0: lone voice of Bernie Sanders on the left. He used to caucus with Democrats, but he was a Democratic socialist. And, you know, that was like the end of the story. He was a voice. I was one of the first to tell Senator Sanders he should get into the presidential conversation. He laughed in my face on TV at CNN in the morning when I first suggested it to him. But I knew that his voice would connect and it was important for the dialogue. Here we are. It's no longer just about a lone, longtime lawmaker who couldn't change the system from within. There are young, charismatic characters like Mamdani, like Plattner, and others now running in New York City who do not see the word socialist as the scarlet letter that belittled Bernie. And maybe because of Bernie, maybe just because, but the party has shifted. The word socialism is not scary to Democrats anymore. What's scary to them is the direction of society. I had some poll I wanted to show you where now like 2 out of 3 Democrats say, I don't care about the word socialism. I just care about the policies. What are the policies? So I don't know why the poll's not there. And you add to that discontent the other side of the equation. Trump has made MAGA vulnerable. The economic data is against him, and so are now a lot of the digital denizens like Tucker Carlson. These extremists were his energy, right? Now that energy has shifted. 7 in 10 Americans all say the American political economic system needs major change or to be torn down completely. People are desperate, and when they are, they don't want finesse. They don't want adjustments. They want disruption. Because our political leaders fail to do what 8 out of 10 of you want. Think about that. Nearly 80% of Americans wanted the war over a long time ago. 80% of Americans want the ACA subsidies extended. Still hasn't happened. Congress has done nothing with that. They've done nothing with anything. And when Congress does act, it's an empty gesture. Today, the Senate voted 50-48 to end Trump's war. But just like in the House, this is a toothless resolution. The House got it done because a couple of Republicans were absent. This doesn't have any effect. They can't put it on Trump's desk and get him to veto it and see if they can override it. This is why people hate government. Trump dismisses the left and this movement as radical and crazy. And they have taken positions like defunding the police and now, you know, defunding ICE that may not meet the masses. But MAGA had some crazy ass positions also that go a lot deeper into crazy land than criticisms of ICE, okay? Let me tell you something. Trans athletes, you know, may have hit a nerve, but it was, that was like a really good political ploy, okay? It wasn't something that a lot of people saw playing out in a lot of places in ways that gave them legitimate concerns, as they do with ICE. Populism often has extreme aspects. And that's why you got to be careful about it, okay? But under it all is a discontent focused sharply on the status quo, and Trump owns the status quo. Again, the buck stops with him, and there are not enough bucks in people's pockets. He can blame Biden all he wants. The data tells a different story. He's been in for over a year. His tariffs and his Middle East madness have set us back. That's how people feel. Trump campaigned hard that socialism was a dirty word. But now his policies seem to have done people dirty and achieved exactly the ignominy he told them socialism would bring about. Maybe he made the boogeyman seem not so bad after all with his own actions. Tonight we will see how many feel that way. Okay, so, you know, the mayor in New York City, Zohran Mamdani, I think people are putting too much focus on him. I don't think he's driving this movement. I think he is a beneficiary of the movement. And I say that with no disrespect. He beat my brother twice, okay? And he beat Curtis Sliwa, and he won over the party, okay? But again, I don't think it's just one guy. I think he is one example of a major movement that is being reflected in the Democratic Party. Why? Because they're the out party. If you want to see change, that's where you're going to be. Democratic socialists in tonight's primaries are looking to unseat Democratic House incumbents. Okay? So what do you do if you're a Democratic leader and you see where the energy is? That's why they're not chasing Plattner, by the way. They're not chasing Plattner up in Maine with their normal one allegation is enough and you get canceled. Why? Because they need his base and they need the seat. Listen to Hakeem Jeffries try to finesse it.
1: We have agreed to strongly disagree, and we put it into the hands of the people of New York to decide what's the best path forward.
2: Is he making a mistake by trying to pull your caucus so sharply to the left?
1: Well, that's a question you have to direct to him.
0: Now, it's word salad, and here's why. You either stand for something or you stand for nothing. So it's not, oh, look, I really disagree, but if the people vote for it, then I'm with it. That's not leadership, okay? And that doesn't put you on their side, because if they have to force your hand, then you're not a real one. It's a tough spot for Jeffries, but leadership is choices. So what's the right choice for the Democratic Party, and what impact will it have in their fight against MAGA? Joining me now, Democratic strategist Madeline Somerville, Republican strategist Scotty Nell Hughes. Madeline, is it Madeline, or do you pronounce it Madeline?
3: It's Madeline, Chris. Thank you so much for having me.
0: I have a sister, Madeline, but she went back and forth a little bit when we were younger, so I'm always a little skeptical about how to say it. So, Madeline, it's good to have you. Did I articulate this the right way, or do you see what's happening within your party differently?
3: I think you absolutely nailed it. I think that after an election where Trump's coalition very effectively branded the Democrats as the party of the elites, that a socialism rebrand is exactly what the doctor ordered. It's going to be very difficult for a swing voter or for somebody who stayed home and didn't vote because they didn't trust anyone to look at somebody who's advocating for the policies the Democrats have been advocating for all along, but just didn't really get unleashed enough to do because we were afraid of that label. And then look at Trump on stage getting inaugurated next to Bezos and Elon Musk and Peter Thiel and say, which one of these people is actually going to advocate for me? Really, I think because Trump has used this label so ineffectively, because he's kind of said communist qualifies everyone under this label here, he took all the power away from it. And Gen Z hates labels, and so do millennials. They don't care, and they want to rebel against what their parents say. So I think this socialism label actually unleashed us to be able to fight for the things we always wanted, but we were afraid we'd get called socialists for, like healthcare for everybody, a safe place for everybody to live in, a good education. I think you hit the nail on the head.
0: So, look, Scotty's smiling because their operative assumption on the right is the word socialism is enough. That if you hear that word, you'll definitely vote against it.
3: Magic word.
0: Do you still believe that, Scotty, looking at the numbers and the state of play under the Trump administration owning the status quo?
4: Well, let me point this out. Socialism is to the Democratic Party like libertarianism is to the Republican Party. It is an answer to several very legit frustrations that people have within those different parties, but it is not the solution to what is going on within the parties and why everybody is frustrated with their individual party at this point. You can sell socialism maybe in a New York primary in a deep blue area, but it is going to get real hard to market once people look at the receipts. And for Democrats, I think this shows that there's just as much of an identity crisis happening within their party. For Republicans, it's basically writing a campaign commercial for itself.
0: Why do you need, Madeline, look, I actually agree with you intellectually, but we also know the axiomatic principle in politics. And by the way, you know who introduced me to it in the most recently was Scotty. So in 2015, the rallies start going on. I'm covering the rallies. And I'm like, man, there are a lot of people going on. She says, you forgot Trump is a TV star. Mm-hmm. And you forgot how many people are angry and want an outsider. Scotty was right. Okay. Now, she was right a lot sooner than a lot of other people. I wonder if the same analysis applies now, Madeline, that people are getting too stuck up in the axiom of, hey, you're explaining socialism, you're losing, that it won't be enough to staunch people's appetite for change.
3: I hear that. And I understand that there's a distinction between folks who live in New York and folks who live elsewhere. And I understand that there's a distinction in age groups, too. And that's totally relevant and fair to consider. But I do think that because we have a model now that we've seen with Mamdani, and actually, I remember reading David Axelrod's book where he said, we made the mistake during the first 2 years of our presidency by not telling the American people what we were doing. Because when we went and polled people, they were like, what are you guys even working on? We're not happy. We don't even know. And they were busting their ass every day trying to get health care. Mamdani has been showing everyone every single day what he's been doing, right? Filling up potholes, getting rid of the snow on the street, right? And he's been able to balance the budget. And he's been publishing a bullet point list every day of the things that he's been able to get done. And the branding on that has been, look what the politicians in the past told you was impossible that I've been able to achieve. That's real results that you're literally letting the American people in on with you. It's a transparency that David Axelrod called that we needed a long time ago. So again, I totally understand the difference in the geography and in the perception of Trump as the reality star. Totally agree with that. But I think that the fact that we have a model to look at now might change things.
0: I think the question is for you, Scotty. If the model stays Mamdani and Plattner, you feel good about your chances to overcome it in the midterms. But what if it isn't? What if it's a bunch of people who look like you and Madeline and me, and they're not saying crazy things about Islamists? They're just saying extreme things about how broken everything is here and that it has to be disrupted.
4: I think regardless of whether they have an R, a D, or an I by their name, that's what wins. I think that all three of us can agree that we have a problem with our healthcare system right now. And gas prices are going down, but they were too high for too long, and that had too much of an effect on people's bank accounts. We could probably agree on at least 6 or 7 core economic domestic issues that regardless of what candidate ran, as long as they spoke directly, and more importantly, had a real plan for results, they would actually win. I think that's where people are having a problem right now with President Trump. He spoke in 2026 to these ideas, to these things that people needed to have change following the Biden administration. The problem is he hasn't necessarily gone through them yet. He's definitely had some things come up before them. So I think as long as Democrats can talk about it, the problem is they've had their chance before. I mean, you're looking at a party right now that used to run on this hope and change, but now it seems like they're running on rent controls, tax hike.
0: Everybody's had a chance. Everybody's had a chance, Scotty. He had a chance last time. Then he lost. Now he's getting another chance. Everybody gets a chance. You only got two parties. All right, I got to leave it there. Exciting night. Because look, I mean, I'll tell you what, it's almost like a movie script. Like, but for the word socialism, right, you've got a huge problem on your hands in MAGA land. You've got a huge problem because the disaffection is real in this country and you're in power. But there is this term, and we'll see how people negotiate it. I understand it, but if you're explaining, you're losing in politics. So we'll see how it plays out. Madeline, you made a strong point about the generational shift in terms of what I'm presupposing, which is maybe they don't have to care about the explanation. We'll see if they come out and vote. Scotty Nell Hughes, thank you. Madeline Somerville, thank you. 4 minutes and 35 seconds coming up. And look, why am I excited? Because I love the process. Because I love the process. And that's why I get so angry when people attack our elections as rigged with no good basis. Why? Because they don't respect the process. They'll say, yes, I do. That's why I don't want. No, it's not true. You don't respect the process. You don't respect the process. You are trying to hurt the process for your own advantage. But I love the process and I believe in the process. That's why I'm excited. Because if the country comes together and votes in big numbers because of what it says it needs, then we all win. Because that's the process. Who is Caleb Hammer? You got Gen Z kids? They know exactly who he is. He is an edgy, well, I guess that's a little redundant. He's an edgy influencer, okay? But here's the thing. He has a unique way of talking about personal responsibility that has earned him millions and millions of followers. It is not easy to get people to follow you when you are criticizing what they do. But he does. How? Why? Next.
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0: Here's what I want to tell you. I want to talk to you about Caleb Hammer, okay? Why do millions of young adults turn to Caleb Hammer? He's the host of Financial Audit. I'll tell you why. Because he tells them the truth. He is a mix of nasty and nice that can pain and entertain, but absolutely keeps it real. And as a result, you get a real feel for how the economy is affecting so many. Watch.
17: Credit card debt isn't even that bad.
18: Are you fucking stupid? What do you mean?
17: I don't like paying those, I'm gonna be honest.
18: Like?
17: Yeah.
18: Like? We get to choose what we like? There's gonna be no consequences because I don't like it.
17: Well, I'll just figure it out.
18: You know who hasn't just figured it out? People who get evicted! What's the normal minimum monthly payment, my dude?
19: $556.
18: Why are you fucking this up? What's the interest rate on this?
19: 24.1%.
18: No.
19: Yes.
18: Dude, the interest rate is higher than your literal age. Why are you laughing about that? They started garnishing your wages from this loan?
3: Yes.
18: You gave them access to your account?
3: Yeah.
18: You gave them access to your account? This isn't a government. They can't just garnish unless you give access.

0: Caleb Hammer joins me now. I celebrate your success because I love the mix. I want to talk to you about the state of play and what you see happening in the politics of our economy. But tell people, you're young yourself. What is your background and what do you think got you to where you are?
1: Yeah, well, thanks for having me. And I noticed all the bleeps you had to do for national television, so I appreciate that. But, you know, like many Americans, I went into a ton of debt right when I turned 18. It's like the first thing you do. My parents said, max out a credit card to get the piano I wanted because I wanted to go be a music major at school, which also means I should go borrow all the student loans in the world to be a music major at school, which also means I need to borrow a lot of money for a car to get to school, and then max out all the different credit cards I can open to pay for food while I'm at school. And then, of course, I borrowed from the family a little bit, got some Sallie Mae private student loans. So it was an absolute mess. And I just sat down one day and realized in my crappy little apartment that I could barely afford that this was not the life for me. I needed to figure out how to get out of it. I started consuming all the media I could on personal finances, all the books, listening to the experts. And I worked my way out of it. I got a sales job that paid $30,000 a year when I was like 24 or so. And I just grinded to the top of that sales team, bringing in six figures, all from learning how it works, paying off the debt, smallest to largest, saving up an emergency fund, putting a down payment down on a house, riding the COVID housing market, building a rental property portfolio, and accumulating $250,000 net worth before starting the show. And I thought, I want to have the conversation that I wish someone had with me when I was a dumb 18-year-old so that I can help these people get out of debt and actually change their lives and see the other side of that dark tunnel that I got to see myself.
0: Good for you. Good for you for giving them the how-to. Help me with a generational perspective that is also an indictment of people on the left right now, which is you don't want to work. They don't want to do what you did. They don't want to grind it out. Do you believe that? Do you believe that this generation or any generation is anti-work? Or do you think it's about the reflection of how they feel the system will enable or restrict any kind of advancement?
1: Yeah, I'd say for Gen Z specifically, we're seeing a couple things in the data and in the anecdotal examples on my show. I think they do want to work. But they don't really like the traditional 9-to-5. They see the TikTokers, the YouTubers, the creators out there that have built their lives by making content, and the hustlers, and they consume that hustle content. I think they want to be their own business people. They want to be entrepreneurs. They want to build something. That's harder to get into, unfortunately, compared to a 9-to-5. But they want to work. They just want to work their own way. Now, on the other side of things, a lot of Gen Z get stuck in this doom loop. What is the point of paying off student loans? What is the point of saving when I'm never going to be able to get a house? I'm never going to be able to save up an emergency fund, pay off the credit cards. What's the point? I may as well just go swipe and get that LaBooBoo. May as well go swipe and get that extra side of fries delivered right to my house. I'm never going to get ahead. But that's not the reality. We do know for young generations, there are three main categories that have raised in prices. That is housing, buying a house specifically, cost of school, because we allow people to borrow infinitely for whatever degree they want, and then healthcare, which is a beyond complicated subject. Besides that, actually going out to eat, getting food delivered, getting groceries, and most anything else outside of those three categories have actually fallen as a percentage of household spending for this generation compared to previous generations. So it's not all bad, but there is a lot glaring that is scary, and it's not surprising that they feel pretty doomed about the future, so they may as well just swipe.
0: How do you break down? Well, first of all, you are so right about the unique blessing and curse that is consumer credit within the American marketplace. Nobody else gets credit like us. And the president had a great idea that lasted exactly 72 hours. Do you remember when he said, you know, I'm going to call these banks. I'm going to cap these interest rates at 10%. I mean, this is crazy what they're doing with people. And 3 days later, Mike Johnson went to see him and he never mentioned it again because of the power of those people. How do you break down in your own understanding the influence of the systemic and macroeconomic influences versus the personal choices and responsibility?
1: Yeah, and that's always a hard topic to talk to these people about. Because on a personal level, I can have sympathy for a systemic issue. I really can. The cost of housing, that is hard. The cost of school, that is hard. But in the end, what that person is able to do is make their own actions and their choices in that moment. Changing a system takes votes and activism for a long time to change a small thing. I mean, Congress literally, as you're on air, just passed a housing reform bill. That's great. That is still small in the grand scheme of things. But what you can do right now is make the choices on your budget. I mean, that's why we created DollarWise, to actually help the average American budget their money in a more effective way. That's why we made that budgeting app. They have that control. They have the control to save up an emergency fund. 40% of Americans don't have a $400 emergency fund. Over 60% of Americans last year faced an unexpected emergency. Those emergencies, on average, range from $1,000 to $2,000. If you just do the math on how much people have saved up, you realize it's not the interest rate of the credit cards that is hurting people. They didn't have anything saved up. And when an emergency popped up that was more than they had to go into credit card debt. And those credit cards just happen to have those high average 22% interest rates across the board. We have personal choices and responsibility here that you can enact. The systemic things are hard. You can change those over time, but you can actually control what you do today. And that's what I advocate for.
0: I got to tell you something. I got a work crush on you, Caleb Hammer. I got a work crush on you. And I would love to have you back as we get into the midterm swing and we start hearing what people are pitching and who it's landing with and who it isn't. I'd love to have you in the mix on a regular basis, whenever it works for you, to kind of give your perspective on how this meets or does not meet the expectations of who you get to talk to every day.
1: Absolutely. I really appreciate it.
0: I celebrate your success, and I love how you're doing it. Caleb Hammer, everybody can find him on YouTube and online. He's everywhere, and I look forward to having you here more. Take care of yourself, and thank you.
1: Thank you, sir.
0: 4 minutes and 30 seconds. It's rare that you meet a guy who's killing it for good reason. There's one. Now, talk about bad reason to be in the news. Savannah Guthrie, the Today Show host, is back, brave. People see her in a way that they didn't. A very unfortunate learning curve for the American audience of the resolve and the love for her family that she obviously has. Now she has given us some news. Her reaction to the new details revealed about the contents of one of the ransom notes sent to her family, claiming that her mother had died but was not killed. What did Savannah have to say? And why does TMZ's Harvey Levin say the FBI dropped the ball? Next.
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6: Automakers pitching in for America's arsenal. I'm Mike Vaccaro, News Nation Washington Bureau Chief. President Trump revealing that American auto giants may soon have more than just cars coming off their production lines.
7: General Motors is all excited about building weapons. Now they have some plants which are going to switch over, and we're going to build weapons, including the Patriot, including the Tomahawk, and lots of other things. Some of the car companies, if they have any excess capacity, they're making a deal to build missiles.
6: The president's comments coming ahead of his Wednesday meeting at the White House with American defense contractors on the matter of replenishing munitions supplies, which are reportedly strained after months of war with Iran. Reports Secretary of War Pete Hegseth denies. Earlier this month, however, the administration invoking the Defense Production Act to jumpstart increased weapons manufacturing. Experts warning that even with automakers involved, fully replenishing the U.S. stockpile may take years. I'm Mike Vaccaro, and this is the News Nation Political Minute.
8: That the second ransom note the Guthrie family received in February said that Nancy had died unintentionally and was now buried with nature. We have new information. First, here is how Savannah Guthrie reacted this morning as she hosted the Today Show.
9: This is unusual and unprecedented, to say the least, to be sitting here. But, you know, I don't have any comment on the story, and I'm not involved in our coverage. But I can't pretend I'm not here. And so since I am, I wanted to just take the opportunity to ask people to really to beg people to come forward. Somebody knows something. And this is a new story today that is on your radar, but this is the life that my sister lives, that I live, that my brother lives, that our extended families live, that our children live every day. And we are in agony. And we cannot be at peace. So no matter how much I try to come out here every day and smile and find that joy, and I will, I promise I will. This is a moment to tell you that we need your help. We're begging for your help. And I'm not going to miss that opportunity. And so please, if you're watching,
10: yes,
9: no matter how small, the reward is there. You can tell us. It can be anonymous. Please do the right thing.
8: And I got to just say, I think Savannah has handled this with an unconscionable amount of grace. I don't know how she does it. But what a stupid business we live in. Do you really need to hear that she's not part of NBC's coverage of the story? For what? Because she can't be objective? I mean, give me a break. It's exactly who you should have, is somebody who actually cares about the story in a way that the rest of us could never imagine. Now, one of the weird parts about this was all the notes that came in. There was a series of emails sent to TMZ's Harvey Levin. To be honest, they were hard to find credible. Okay, someone claiming to know where Nancy and the kidnappers were, wanting money for the information. Harvey spoke out, successively about what was going on and what the FBI was saying, and the FBI was taking it very seriously. Well, now he has a new message.
11: The FBI took it seriously. They felt, at least in my communications with them, and I had numerous communications, they felt that this person might indeed know. For some reason, they never paid or never asked the Guthrie family to pay that person for information leading to the identity of the kidnappers and Nancy Guthrie's remains.
8: All right, so that's Harvey. Look,

0: We all know something between the local and then the FBI, something didn't get done the way it should have gotten done here early on. Okay? News Nation's Brian Enten has been reporting on this from jump, and he has been even to a head on this story and deadly accurate. He reported first on what was in that second ransom note. He joins us now with former special agent in charge of the FBI's Tucson office, Andrew Black. Andrew, good to see you. Brian, how do you square what we've heard since you first reported?
1: Yeah, well, with TMZ and Harvey Levin, Chris, there's two things going on here. There's the first two notes that came within about a week after Nancy went missing that went to the local TV stations. Those are the ones that I'm told the FBI believes are real, that Savannah Guthrie believes are real. There was the first one that said she's alive, paid the ransom. Then the second one that said she's dead, she's been buried with nature. So those are separate from the TMZ notes. TMZ claims they've gotten these emails from someone else saying, oh, we know who the kidnapper is, but the FBI has never said, Chris, that they think those notes are actually real. Those are different from the first two notes.
0: Fair. Andrew, let's read into that in terms of, look, Harvey's got too much to lose to be FOS on this, right? So right. The idea that the FBI would have somebody reaching out as, you know, just keeping that on the back burner as well is not completely far-fetched.
2: No. And, you know, Harvey is acting like he's part of the FBI task force trying to find Nancy Guthrie. The fact that somebody is offering $100,000 for information when the FBI and the community is pooled $1.1 million to encourage somebody to come forward. The other thing is TMZ, you know, oftentimes pays sources for stories. They're in the entertainment business. They could, if they felt so sure about this story, they could have paid him the $100,000 or her the $100,000. And it would be much safer if this person is actually legitimate to work with TMZ to share the information. So this angle from Harvey that, you know, I don't understand why the FBI didn't follow up on this. Well, he doesn't because he's not part of the task force. There is a reason. I do trust the FBI's judgment and how to utilize resources and where to expend manpower in trying to solve this case.
0: Andrew, quick follow. And then I want to see where Brian's head is about what's going to happen next here. Not investigatively, but what we're hearing on the reporting side. My supposition that something feels wrong about how this investigation got out of the starting blocks and the first 2 days of it going on. And as we all know in this business, that's everything, right? After 48 hours, your percentages plummet. Is that a fair criticism or am I expecting too much?
2: No, it is a fair criticism because there have been a number of missteps that have been admitted to and have been well documented. Obviously, you know, I'm an advocate for the FBI in these types of cases because they're the experts worldwide. They handle kidnappings better than any other agency in the world. I would have turned over this case and the lead on this case to the FBI, have them handle the media, have them handle the direction. They work well with the sheriff's deputies on the ground, and I think things could have gone smoother. Would the case be solved? Perhaps not. But, you know, honestly, I think this should have been handled by the FBI from the start.
0: You think this is a kidnapping, Brian, or you think it's some kind of hybrid with a psycho element?
1: I think it's a kidnapping. I mean, I've gone back and forth. The fact that Savannah and the FBI believe the notes are real, I tend to believe that the notes are real and that something went wrong and that she did die. My big question, Chris, is, you know, the fact that the person seems to feel guilty in that second note, what was the motivation for that? I mean, does the person really feel bad? Which would be interesting because that's not like the characteristic of like a psychopath that you would think would be behind this whole thing. Is this just like a local Tucson person who thought they were just going to get some money and things went wrong and this actually isn't some, you know, mastermind criminal? I think that's something we have to consider.
0: Well, it's definitely no mastermind criminal. I mean, I'm coming at it from the percentage perspective of the front porch. You know, we've all done a lot of this on a lot of different levels. That's not how a pro acts. It's not how somebody with a plan acts. It's not like somebody who's looking to get in and get out and get paid acts. That's why it's always kind of really befuddled me. Andrew Black, I appreciate your perspective. And Brian Enten, you are one of one. And if people want your updates, they should get them here on News Nation and get them on YouTube from your podcast, because you are always even or ahead. Brian Enten, thank you very much. 4 minutes and 15 seconds. Up next, how about you have your say? What's on your mind? 844-968-7720. You know, we have a Cuomo Crime Time podcast now. You can check that out on YouTube as well. Have you? Mm-hmm. Call me about it.

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19: As veterans, we've dealt with noise, from chains clanking as they're clamped onto cargo to orders coming down the chain of command. Back home, the noise is different. Everyone's always talking because they just want to be heard. But we know that it's not about hearing. It's about listening, about understanding each other because we've shared the same experiences. Make the Connection is a place for veterans to hear stories from other veterans. 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
20: You really gave the audience a couple of gifts. That Caleb Hammer is that sweet spot of how young people are experiencing the economy, but also that personal responsibility piece that everyone wants put on them. And that Madeline is exactly the tip of the spear of where the Democratic Party is headed.
21: She's going to be important to us as we head into the midterms. And I did want to, right before we go to a couple calls, fun fact about your friend over here. When I went to college for the 3 months I lasted, the first thing that they did is give me an American Express card. And by the time
20: You're still paying it off?

0: Well, I'll tell you something. By the time, way after we met, I didn't tell you this when we met. You ran already. You would have run even faster. I was $27,000 in credit card debt by the time I was like in my probably 25. I was at the View and everything in deep credit card debt. And I finally broke
1: crack
0: down.
1: Cocaine.
0: When I finally, you didn't understand. It's just what he's saying. You didn't understand. It was just like swipe, swipe, swipe, swipe, swipe. They give these kids these credit cards the minute they step foot
1: and
0: on a college campus. And the crack. That wasn't really, this was a bigger problem than the crack cocaine. But anyway, so that guy really resonated with me. I went finally crying and confessed to my father, and he paid the credit card and then charged me interest paying him back.
1: But probably was, more than the vig from Amex.
0: But it was better than at the time. It was like, you know, 20, the rate. It, I don't even know if it was a mayor. It was some kind of.
1: The president was so close to being a real one on that idea of, hey, they should cap their fees, these banks. Well, there are usually laws. 3 days it lasted. The second big idea was, I'm calling in the healthcare bigs and telling them they're making too much money and we're going to change it. One and done on that suggestion. That's the power.
0: I'm eating up the call at a time, but now it's all kind of, I'm so old now, I can't remember it all, but I was bartending, and what I did was I got more and more credit cards, and then I did the old,
1: arbitrage.
0: I'm going to move that one over to this one, and this one over to that one. And I had five.
1: 6 months interest free.
0: I had five different credit cards when I finally broke down and confessed. It was like I was in a support group. You know, my name is.
1: You
0: Alexander
1: had somebody
0: Cohen,
1: to confess to, though.
0: It took
1: you
0: me
1: had somebody
0: years.
1: To confess to.
0: I was petrified. Petrified.
1: Right, but I'm
0: to
1: saying
0: tell him.
1: For a lot of people, they're petrified, but they don't have anybody
0: to
1: confess to.
0: No, they don't have what to. I have, and he loaned me the
1: and
0: money.
1: And they just get buried forever.
0: Right. And he paid the bills, but he charged me interest, just not the kind of interest I was paying on the credit cards. I'm sorry, callers, but that was important. So let's just go to Bruce in Louisville, Kentucky.
1: Bruce, Louisville, what do you got?
2: Hey, Chris, how are you? That's just so hysterical. I mean, just listening to that, that's just, I mean, we're in our 50s and 60s, my wife and I, and we're doing the same thing. We're parlaying here and there and here and there, just trying to, you know, make it work out, you know, provide for our kids and so forth. But hey, what I really wanted to say was, let's go way back machine to 2016. I mean, Trump and Sanders had the same message. In my view, the DNC put their thumb on the scale, and Sanders got pushed to the side, but they were communicating the same message to the same group of people. They had the same opportunity there. How'd that play out?
1: Politics,
2: it didn't work out.
1: Politics is messaging, okay? Socialism is a huge albatross, okay? Do I think it's fair? I think fair is a four-letter word, okay? If you're explaining, you're losing. Okay, but here's what's changed. One, Bernie's an old man, okay? I respect him. I believe in his politics and the authenticity of it. But the package matters. These new guys are different than he. They are a different proposition. Socialism is not the boogeyman that it was because it's not what they're talking about. I don't know why they saddle themselves with that term when it is a negative in American politics, but it's not the end of the conversation anymore the way it was for Trump the last time. Now it's, well, you own the status quo and it sucks and we want the radical change that you promised and never delivered on and we don't care what they call it. We just want to see it. I think the game has changed. And again, I'm not a socialist. I don't believe that that's what they're recommending even on the policy side. Medicare for all is no more of a crazy idea to the American people. Is it socialistic? Of course. The program is government-controlled asset and delivery of a service. Is it scary? No. It's the most effective healthcare model we have. And I'm telling you, this is what's coming for MAGA. And a lot of MAGA is going to be absorbed into it because those culture issues will not get the purchase versus the economic realities. The pain is too deep and too wide. We'll be right back.
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1: Top of the hour, I'm just looking to see when we start getting these returns. It's not about socialism, yes or no. Look, that's what MAGA is going to be desperate for. Trump is going to hope it's a one-line conversation, okay? But Times change, and the desperation has only grown since 2015, and he now owns the status quo. I know that he and his cronies want to say, no, it's Biden. I don't think it works on people. And I think if the Democrats get behind the outrage and doing something big about it, the midterms are going to be something. Okay? So let us go to the new and better show in front of me with Leland Vittert.
19: AOC is starting to look moderate these days.
1: Yes. Yes, she is. And that is the problem of being part of the establishment. You see, Fetterman, he called them the dirty part of the left. The guy in the hoodie. That's what he came in on. He called these people the dirty edge. I think it's his deplorables moment. I think it's going to haunt him.
19: Yeah, that wing of the Democratic Party, I think, is the Democratic Party, not the other way around. Sort of like what you were saying, we all figured out, some of us too late, in terms of Trump in 2016, that was the Republican Party. Chris, great show, good conversation. Friends, welcome to the program. President Trump appears caught right now between wanting to move on from Iran and knowing Vice President J.D. Vance's deal with Iran is not going to work out.
20: The Iranians are saying there's no scheduled visit for the IAEA inspectors. Is that part of your grievance?
21: They're wrong. They know they're wrong. They told us inside that we have it down 100% inspection. And if they were right, I'd cancel the meetings right now.
19: Washington Congressman Adam Smith, former White House Chief of Staff Mick Mulvaney on how to work with how to reverse America's withdrawal. Election night in New York City, as Cuomo was talking about, Zohran Mamdani's brand of socialism put to the test. So far, it is passing that test. Latest primary election results of what it means out of all four states coming up. We start with our Why It Matters segment tonight. Vice President Vance's handling of the Iran deal makes any sane person wonder whether he is serving President Trump or Tucker Carlson. Tucker again went scorched earth on Trump and the GOP, now announcing he's done with the Republican Party. Interestingly enough, Tucker had nothing bad. In fact, he feels sorry for Vance.
22: This president has completely betrayed his own voters. And so that leaves the vice president, who was the hope of many of those voters, including me, in a horrible situation. And every day I feel sorry for J.D. Vance. Every day I say a prayer for him.
19: Wow. Vance's takeover of the Iran negotiations represents a move back to the 1930s. Isolationism, blaming the Jews, moral equivalence, and, of course, appeasing evil.
23: Israel doesn't give up the right of self-defense if Hezbollah fires rockets or drones at Israel. The Iranians don't give up the right of self-defense in their country.
24: You're a country of 9 million people. You can't just kill your way out of solving every single national security problem that you have. Because if everything is Jew hatred, then nothing is Jew hatred.
19: The same mistakes of the 1930s were paid in American blood and treasure. Many on the shores of Normandy, the sacrifice is real. The cost of America withdrawing, letting evil take over, like the Iranians, like adventuresome or expansionist Islam. I was there in Normandy this weekend and saw how that price was paid on Utah Beach firsthand. Much of the anti-Trump media keeps wanting to show that Vance is failing against Iran, and true, that's fine, but it totally misses the point. Vance isn't failing to lead on Iran as he is leading America's retreat. He is doing a very good job at what the America First crew wants. It doesn't help America. It doesn't help Trump. But it helps Tucker Carlson. America's retreat is exactly what the Tucker Carlson and his wing of the Republican Party, if you want to call them that, want. Even at the expense of America. Bring in Adam Smith, Washington Congressman, ranking member on the House Armed Services Committee. Mick Mulvaney, former Trump White House Chief of Staff, News Nation political contributor. Mick, want to start with you. There is another explanation for this, right? Which is, as Carlson laid out, a lot of Trump's America First voters feel betrayed. So Trump sends Vance out to bring them back into the tent.
0: Maybe, you know, listen, I think the

0: premise might be a little bit flawed, Leland. I don't think the question is whether or not J.D. Vance is serving Donald Trump or Tucker Carlson. He's serving himself. I mean, that's what politicians do. He wants to be president of the United States, and he's doing what he thinks would be best to accomplish that. Personally, I can't imagine anybody in that circumstance would choose to align themselves with Tucker Carlson more than Donald Trump. Tucker Carlson is not going to get you elected president of the United States. Donald Trump might. So look, we could talk about all the issues. We could talk about appeasement. We could talk about those things. But if the threshold question is who is J.D. Vance serving, it's himself. That's what we'd expect from someone who wants to be president.
1: Oh, shouldn't we think so much more of our presidents and then be disappointed or presidential candidates? Congressman, I'm confused a little bit. Maybe you can help me about Democrats' response to this. The far left says this is Israel's fault, which, by the way, is sort of what J.D. Vance is saying. The Europeans love this new Iran deal. Says a lot about the deal when the Europeans love it. Many have compared it to the Obama deal, which Democrats love. Why are more Democrats not supporting J.D. Vance in all this?
2: Well, I would tend to agree with you. I think the way Democrats should look at this, the way I look at this, is first of all, this is not surrender to Iran. This is not, oh, Iran's fine, we're all going to just get along. It's an acknowledgement of the situation that we're in and that there's not a military solution to this, which was, as you and I talked about many times in the lead up to this and during it, that was always my position. I never thought
1: that is true.
2: Bombing campaign was going to break the Iranian regime and bring them to heel. Personally, I felt what Israel had done, what we had done to some extent at that time, what prior to this war, had weakened Iran to the point that we were in the best position we've ever been in to get a good deal at deterrence and containment. Everyone wants absolute victory. Everything, sadly, is not World War II. You don't get that opportunity for absolute victory over your adversaries. So, you know, I'm of the opinion, I support what Trump and Vance are trying to do here. I think a lot of Democrats are caught up in the fact that no matter what Trump and Vance do, we must criticize it. But if me, have been against the war for so this long, and along comes Trump and Vance saying, okay, we're going to end it and negotiate a deal, then, you know, now the details of that deal are obviously going to matter, what they say about it, how they do it. But I wanted this war to end. If J.D. Vance is trying to end the war, then I'm not going to be overly critical of at least that impulse.
1: Well, suddenly we have now J.D. Vance serving himself because even Democrats are praising him. So that says something. Mick, there is somebody who is criticizing this deal from inside the Republican Party, and he represents the other wing of the Republican Party, the other side of who might be the presidential nominee if it's somebody out of Team Trump. That's Marco Rubio, Vance, and Trump back to back.
0: Look, there's a lot of...
3: So all in all, a very productive 36 hours. We're going to have to keep working it. The last point that I'll make is, as I told you all this morning, this is laying a foundation for what could be a truly transformed Middle East. But we haven't built the house yet. We're going to have to keep on building, and that's what we'll do.
4: If its leadership makes a decision that they want to be a country instead of a revolutionary movement that exports terror, they're going to have an opportunity to do incredible things in Iran. I'm not promising you that that's the choice they're going to make. I'm saying if that's the choice that they make, then there will be opportunities.
1: Mick, explain to us the wing of America that thinks an emboldened and strengthened Iran, or the wing of the Republican Party, thinks that's a good thing.
0: No, I don't think there is. I think the criticism of the deal has been from all sorts of wings of the Republican Party. You've got the hardcore right-wing neoconservative Lindsey Grahams of the world raising questions about it. You've got the ordinarily sort of, you know, quiet and nondescript Roger Wicker questioning the agreement. Ted Cruz is questioning the agreement as well. I think that's fair. I think that's healthy. I don't see those two statements, by the way, Leland, as being internally inconsistent. I think they're... What we're hoping for is that Iran is going to do better, that they're going to join the League of Nations. Join the first tier of nations of good countries around the world not interested in pursuing, say, terrorism. I don't think it's going to happen, but I'm willing to give the president a chance. I think history is going to be the ultimate judge of this deal. I don't like it looking at it on the piece of paper as we sit here tonight, but I'm willing to give them the chance to negotiate something and see if it turns out better than what we had going into the war.
1: You know, Congressman, I think for very good reason, the one thing that was sacrosanct in American foreign policy over the past 40 years, if not 80 years, has been the support of Israel because Israel is the best friend we have in the Middle East. There's a lot of people on the left who think Israel is now the problem in the Middle East. Obviously, I lived there for a long time, reported in the region. I have a different feeling. And now there's people on the right, seems like J.D. Vance, who now seems to think Israel is a large part of the problem. Does that put you as a man without a party?
2: Well, it puts me in a difficult position. People, there's a lot of conflicting beliefs out there. I think the right way of looking at this, and first of all, Rubio and Vance are being true to who they were before they wound up in the administration. Rubio has always been a hawk in a lot of different places. He's convinced that our military can bring our adversaries basically to their knees and bend them to our will. J.D. Vance has always been more cautious about that. He's felt that we shouldn't be as aggressive militarily across the. So they're being consistent with that. As far as Israel is concerned, yeah, I think we're in a dangerous position. And I'm kind of in the middle on this. I don't agree that Iran is such an existential threat that we have to wage total war on them until they're completely gone. Okay, I think there is a deterrence there. I think there is a strategy that can contain them. But Israel has to be part of that strategy. And as much as I may disagree, I certainly disagree with what Smotrich and Ben-Gvir have been saying and doing within Netanyahu's cabinet, Israel is a bulwark against the threat from Hamas, from Hezbollah, from Iran, and the Houthis. And that is a threat that doesn't just threaten Israel. That's the problem I have. I mean, even within my own party, the people who are critical of Israel, I get it. You know, it's been a very difficult war in Gaza and elsewhere. But look who they're fighting. Are we really going to be better off if Israel goes away and in its place, Hamas and Hezbollah have greater power? Forget for the moment. Well, don't forget, because what happens to the Jews, which should be something we care about in Israel and the fate that they face. But those people threaten a lot more than just the Israelis. They threaten the region, they threaten us. So, yeah, we need to build a containment strategy instead of a total war strategy is sort of where I'm at.
1: Well, and Israel had been containing Iran and its proxies for a while now. But, Mick, I still can't figure out where this turn in the Republican Party to, beyond appeasement, J.D. Vance says it's going to be a remade Middle East. Yes, a remade Middle East where Iran goes back to being a hegemonic power because the United States has abandoned Israel.
0: Yeah, neither can I. And what bothers me just as much is that you sort of get the feeling that one of the Iranian goals here is to drive a wedge between the U.S. and Israel. And I sort of get the feeling that's working, whether or not you want to attribute it, you can attribute it to anything, including, I don't know about, you know, AI-inspired bots on social media. But for whatever reason, the bond between the U.S. and Israel is probably as weak now as it's been in my adult lifetime. And I think the Iranians look at that as a good thing. That's too high price. That's too high price. Too high a price for me to pay for all of this. I think at the end of the day, what you'd like to see is an Iran without nuclear weapons and a strong bond between the U.S. and Israel. I think we might get part of that, but not the other. I think the Israeli-American relationship is at a nadir for the last 30, 40 years, and that is a relationship that needs to be tended, because otherwise we lose our best friend, you know,
1: There's now wings of both the Republican and the Democratic Party that want to blame the Jews and say it's Israel's problem, which is something that we haven't done for a long time, as I said.
0: Well, and they're going to go back to the 1930s. I'm sorry, but they're also ignoring the fact that the Iranians are still saying, by the way, we are still interested in wiping Israel off the face of the planet. They are saying that publicly and privately, and we choose to ignore it for whatever reason.
2: Well, sorry, Leland, if I could just...
1: Yeah.
2: Look, I completely agree that, you know, that the Iran wants that wedge. They're succeeding. And that much of this is unfairly blaming Israel, not looking at what Hamas is, what Hezbollah is, what Iran is, what the Houthis are, the threats they face. I would also say, however, that Netanyahu and his government could help us. It doesn't help to have, again, Ben-Gvir and Smotrich in there talking about how the Palestinians need to be wiped out, you know, what they're doing in the West.
1: Yeah, I see a moral...
2: That doesn't
1: It may not help. Just because something doesn't help doesn't mean it's the problem. And I think Mick points out very rightly, you've got the Iranians, though, you're trying to tie, and for some reason J.D. Vance and Donald Trump did this, tie some deal with Iran to Lebanon and then telling Hezbollah, hey, go launch more rockets at Israel so we can keep blowing up the deal and demanding more. That's what happens when you don't understand the Middle East or trying to make deals. Congressman Adam Smith, Mick Mulvaney, thank you both very much, gentlemen. Good to see you. The pilot of that F-15 shot down over Iran delivers a stunning clue in the search for answers on UFOs. The fog of war may actually solve the greatest mystery in the world.
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1: For Thursday's UFO Disclosure Day, not the movie, but an actual one. It's a full day focused on government transparency about UFOs, other unexplained objects in the sky. But one fighter pilot may have already figured some of this out. A stunning new report reveals a downed American fighter pilot may have seen something over Iran that looked more like science fiction than modern warfare. According to a CNN report, the U.S. pilot rescued after being shot down over Iran in April repeatedly described a chilling sight. Dozens of drones moving together in a coordinated formation, something called a jellyfish formation, drifting through the sky, similar to what you see in this UFO video from 2017. The downing of the F-15 fighter jet marked the first time U.S. aircraft has been shot down over Iran during the conflict. First time a U.S. aircraft has been shot down in a very long time. If the airman really saw what he described, that means Iran has developed a new way to overwhelm some of America's most advanced fighter jets, a sophisticated drone network that would hunt and destroy enemy aircraft. For decades, strange lights in the sky have fueled UFO theories, alien theories. One of the most obvious explanations is adversarial technology, the Chinese or Russians testing something right under our noses, could have given it to the Iranians. With us now, cultural anthropologist, member of the UAP Science Advisory Council, Dr. Peter Skafish, retired U.S. Marines fighter pilot, Lieutenant Colonel Tom Oltornik. Gentlemen, good to see you both. Dr. Skafish, starting with you, what he's describing, as best we can tell, does it match any of the videos that we've been seeing over the past couple of years?
3: Well, thanks for having me on. It doesn't match any of the videos that I know of, with the exception of one that I think is so dubious that I wouldn't want to comment on that. But what it does match is occasional reports over the decades of things that do look like jellyfishes, sometimes larger than this, that predate the time where that could have been a drone swarm. So, you know, there's an indication that this could be a UAP not of human origin. Another term for that I like to use and that we're developing is a non-anthropogenic vehicle, or a NAV.
1: Okay, well, it would not be the military or science fiction world if we didn't have more acronyms. Lieutenant Colonel, there's reporting about this pilot being, you know, shot down and then ejected is probably one of the most violent things the human body can endure. Here's CNN's thought on what he went through during that time that he noticed this.
6: For one, the pilot was concussed from being shot down. And two, this was actually the second time he had been shot out of the sky during the weeks-long conflict with Iran. He was one of the pilots that was hit by friendly fire over Kuwait just a few weeks before that, too. But all that taken into account, this did spark a debate inside the U.S. intelligence community.
1: All right, that matches my reporting as well, that he had been hit by friendly fire. He was one of the ones who was shot down a little earlier in the war. Colonel, somebody who's gone through being shot at by a surface-to-air missile, the explosion in the plane, and then a concussion and an ejection, I hate to say, does it call into question, but does it make this report credible or not?
7: Well, I believe it would be credible. That's this pilot's account, as far as we know. Some of it's classified. I've never been shot down before, thank God, but very, very close. I've had missiles very close, AAA, things like that. So it is loud. It's violent. It's mortal combat when we're in that environment. And we saw that. The reports of the pilot are very concerning. It was a violent environment that they came out of. And the ejection itself is violent. That's the second one that this pilot went through in the same theater, which is which I believe is probably a record. But, you know, he was able to walk away from both of them. I'm assuming he passed his flight physical. He's back in flight status. So he's very fortunate in that regard. And we had some intelligence come out of it. Looks like maybe it was leaked, which is never a good thing. Classification matters in national security. But we are learning bits and pieces as we go.
1: Yeah. My theory, or at least question out of this, is it explains why we haven't heard from either of the two pilots who were rescued in Iran. It seemed as though that's the kind of thing that we would at least either see them or hear from them or have them come to the White House, and we did not. This may explain that. Dr. Skafish, you seem to be skeptical, though, that this explanation from the pilot and some of these videos would be an adversarial weapon system, meaning the Chinese or the Russians.
3: Well, with this particular case, I'm agnostic and I don't have enough information to make any kind of call. What I think we're facing here is the what now feels like the age-old problem, which is that you have a public that knows to some extent and increasingly knows that some UAP really aren't of human origins, but they're technologies. And they're looking to aviators, they're looking to military aviators, they're looking to the government for answers, but they're not fully getting answers. You know, the government's become better about that in the last five, six, 7 years. But we're far away from what we call disclosure, where we would have a full acknowledgement of something that I and some of my colleagues know for a fact, which is that there is a part of the intelligence community that certainly knows this is real, which is to say there are technologies not of human origins that are in our atmosphere, they're under the sea, and they're coming down from space.
1: All right. There's a lot to unpack in there. But, Colonel, you I think, remain skeptical of this. How much weight do we give one pilot's, or even a few pilots, explanation, observation, firsthand account versus the lack of evidence otherwise?
7: Well, as you mentioned previously, the fog of war could come into play. You have to kind of evaluate what the pilot is saying against what you know on an intelligence front. The debriefers may actually know more than he knows, and they're just trying to confirm what this pilot saw and experienced. I don't think the viewer should be surprised that there are airborne drone mesh networks out there. They do fireworks displays with these things, thousands of them working in unison. It's not a stretch that they are deploying this stuff in the battle space. There's mesh networks on the ground. There can be airborne mesh.
1: Yeah, or that this was U.S. technology that the pilots didn't know about. Dr. Skafish, Colonel, thank you both very much. Primary night in New Jersey. First real test of Zorhan Mamdani as kingmaker. All right, we have a race call when we come back. Can the socialist mayor of the Big Apple send three more like-minded socialists to Congress?
0: Okay, that's all for today. I'm a teacher, and I've got a big job. I shape the mind of every student who walks through my classroom doors. But my department isn't the biggest in school. You know what is? Athletics. And it's the athletic administrator who makes it all happen. So while you're thanking me for all that I do, thank them too. They deserve it.
2: This message presented by the NIAAA, the National Interscholastic Athletic Administrators Association.
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1: Now projecting Democratic Socialist Brad Lander wins his New York House race, defeating Dan Goldman, the sitting U.S. Congressman. DDHQ also projecting Claire Valdez wins her Democratic House race in New York, the primary there. Live look at Lander's watch party. Socialist Zohran Mamdani's endorsement, well, it is proven effective tonight. He's now likely to get at least two comrades to Congress, just one to go. Conservative media loves these days the self-hating Democrats, the ones who say a progressive and socialist pivot will end in disaster.
23: They're not Democrats, right? They're socialists, and they're essentially parasites. They've decided that they cannot win on their own by creating their own party, so they are going to latch onto the Democratic Party, feed off of it, with the overall goal of taking it over and killing it.
1: Socialists are parasites, but so far they have taken over the Democratic Party and will leech off of it until it dies. I remember all the normie Republicans in 2016 saying Trump doesn't represent our party. You could book them, and it was very edgy because they were talking about how the Trump wing of the Republican Party wasn't the real wing. Yeah, that didn't work out so well for those folks. They're now all on MSNBC and The Bulwark. We told you almost a year ago, Alexandria Ocasio-Cortez and socialism are the new Democratic Party. Just like there were and are Republicans more extreme than Trump, that's true now for Democrats. Just take a listen to a couple of Mamdani's chosen congressional candidates.
24: I believe, as a proud Jewish New Yorker, that Israel's genocide in Gaza is a desecration, is a violation of the understanding that everyone is created in God's image. Kind of partnership I developed with Zohran, I hope to come to have with Rashida Tlaib and Ilhan Omar.
30: You reposted now deleted messages declaring, yes, literally abolish the border, and that all deportation is wrong. And the one the caller referenced, F, using the full word, Kamala Harris.
31: I'm not interested in relitigating the politics of my tweets.
1: Understandable, why not? These people make AOC look normal, and they're not alone among Democrats. 50% now have a favorable view of socialism, although you can argue what that means. Scott Traynor, director of data science, Decision Desk HQ. Mike Nellis, former senior advisor to Kamala Harris, the author of Endless Urgency on Substack. All right, Nellis, how are you going to cover this? How are you going to cover this tomorrow? Is the Democratic Socialists now just Democrats who happen to be socialists?
32: No, I think you can't
3: overstate New York City politics. I know New York City is the center of the world, so it's going to be taken in the, you know, same thing happened with Zohran a few months ago or last year. But I should point out, Brad Lander is not actually a member of the Democratic Socialists of America. He's a Democrat. He's been a longtime elected official. Zohran and the DSA support him in this race against Goldman. And I've worked for both candidates, actually.
6: You're making my point.

0: for the Democrat and sometimes votes for the Republican. There's not a lot of them, but when the race is separated by 3 or 4 points, you don't need a lot of them to make a difference here. And they tend to be more center-right or center-left, depending on...
1: So does the socialist moniker turn them off?
0: It does. Just like the MAGA conservative turns them off on the other side. The extremes tend to turn off the middle, those small sliver of swing voters.
1: Okay. And the extremes tend to motivate more people inside those groups for primaries. Ro Khanna, I guess, is trying to become the spirit animal of the Democratic Socialist. I can't quite figure out his lane. But I got some smiles and some nods. Here he is on with Bill Maher.
2: You think Mamdani's a great one, huh?
3: I do. I mean, did you see his Nick speech? I mean, anyone.
2: Not the issue that most concerned me.
3: It's worth a watch because the speech was not just about the Knicks. First of all, he like recites every Knicks player. I mean, I couldn't do that about the 49ers.
2: Who gives a shit about the Knicks? He's the mayor of New York.
3: Well, yeah, but he talks about how it's actually bringing people together. Trump voters, Mamdani voters, how it's overcoming the odds. And he took a speech that was just about celebrating a championship, and he made something bigger about it.
2: Okay.
3: He's a talented
2: okay. Well, it doesn't make me forget that his wife loved October 7th attack on Israel and that he pals around with terrorists.
1: He also pals around with folks who are sort of terrorists plus, if that is possible. Nellis, though, I wish you were right. Progressives win across primaries. Nithya Raman in California, Graham Plattner in Maine, Jonesy Lewis, Georgia, here in D.C. She makes Mamdani look reasonable. Julia Stratton, Adam Hamaway, who is terrorist adjacent enthusiast.
4: Come on. That's not fair.
1: Really? Really?
4: The guy signed up to serve his nation after 9/11. Like, come on.
1: He was a translator for Blind Sheikh.
4: Military,
1: yeah, he also helped an Al-Qaeda affiliated group.
4: I just think that's an unfair attack. And I'll also point out, like, that list of people you just threw up there, the idea that the candidate who's going to be the next mayor of D.C. is somehow representative of battleground districts across the country
1: is silly.
4: Juliana Stratton, who's the lieutenant governor of Illinois under J.B. Pritzker. Like, come on.
1: Abdul Al-Sayed.
4: And Juliana's great, by the way.
1: Abdul Al-Sayed, Michigan.
4: Okay. He's not on that sheet.
1: Well, that,
4: up again,
1: we didn't have enough space.
4: Okay.
1: Okay, so I have
4: full trust in your creative team that they could add another person up there by the end of this segment.
1: So while we've argued about the graphic now for 30 seconds, I think it says you don't want to talk about it.
4: I'll talk about it, but like, look, we'll see what happens in the Michigan Senate primary. You know, and I've said it on your show before, I don't necessarily believe that he'll be the nominee, but there's plenty of other races that you can point to where Democrats got a more moderate, better candidate. I would point to like Josh Turek in Iowa right now, who's got a real shot to win that race. Mary Peltola in Alaska, Roy Cooper in North Carolina, who's up by 14 points today on the Republican candidate. So again, I think you can cherry pick any way you want, but like in progressive blue cities, DSA candidates are doing pretty well, and the rest of the country, they're really not.
1: Trainer, do we explain that because people are more socialist or they just want somebody who's willing to say they're going to blow everything up?
0: I think it's a little bit, I wouldn't say blow everything up, but right now the political mood, whether you're right or left, is some form of change and not the Barack Obama change of 2008, something more akin to we want to tear everything down and we want to make it more in our mold, right? Just
1: yeah,
0: general
1: some form
0: anger
1: of populism.
0: At the government.
1: Yeah. Well,
0: I'll
1: put it this way: the government has earned us all being angry at it. I think that's something everybody can agree about. Scott,
0: anger at the government's a bipartisan issue. I can tell you that.
4: 100%.
1: Wow, I've got agreement now, Mike. You never tell me 100%.
4: 100%.
1: All right, boys. Good to see you both. Thank you very much.
4: See you, bye.
1: For Democrats and their buddies in the left-wing media, it is Christmas in June. Santa, Jonathan Swan, Maggie Haberman have delivered a new book from the New York Times. Their new book is called Regime Change. It's a look inside Trump 2.0 and the left's last-ditch effort to make President Trump look really bad. I mean, really bad. And to be fair, there's a number of reporters and anchors who almost sound like sorority girls.
5: The most important look inside the Trump White House. You read through it and you start picking up these themes and you actually start putting your arms around all the chaos of the first year.
6: You have information in here from inside the Situation Room where they're having a meeting to discuss the damage from the Epstein files.
7: Baby.

0: When you talk about jaw dropping, jaw dropping.
1: My jaw has yet to drop. Some of the jaw-dropping material, for example, made the rounds on The Daily Show. Last night, Jonathan Swan confirmed what, frankly, no one was waiting to hear.
2: There's a story in here that that Donald Trump called Howard Lutnick a...
1: Accurate.
2: Yeah. I'm not here to speculate.
3: I'm not saying it's accurate. Yeah. He is a...
1: Really? That's the best? That's really the jaw-dropping information? Haberman and Swan are phenomenal reporters. They will sell a lot of books. They will not accomplish what so many on the left have tried to do and hope this book will do. Think of regime change like the reflecting pool. Trump thought he could get an easy win. The project and the pool predictably turned into a mess, and now the media and Democrats will obsess over it for days, maybe even weeks. Suddenly now, CNN is interested in the reflecting pool and the algae, although they weren't for the past 15 years there was algae in the reflecting pool, because they think it hurts the president. For example, Debbie Dingell of Michigan.
4: The reflecting pool in front of the Lincoln Memorial. If I raise that subject, what do you say?
5: Algae. That's all anybody talked about at home this weekend.
1: Really? If all my friends talked about was algae, I would think about getting new friends. That's just me. Is the reflecting pool embarrassing? Yeah. For everybody. Especially for all this people celebrating and relishing in it. But for Trump, the more the media yells, the more it helps him. And there is never any real fallout. His base loves the fight. We all remember a guy named Bob Woodward who used words like fear and rage to sell books about Trump. And Trump got reelected in 2024. There's a group of people who love swimming in their hatred of Trump. They buy books and evidently talk an awful lot about algae. Let's just hope none of them swim in the algae. There's something there. First wrote about this in War Notes, your chance for an inside look at the show every day. It is free. Warnotes.com. Your first dispatch comes at 12:30 with a video exclusive for subscribers about our first thoughts of the day. I'll see you on social media at Leland Vittert. America's youth is drinking far less than their parents. That's a good thing, right? Well, maybe not.
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13: Automakers pitching in for America's arsenal. I'm Mike Vaccaro, News Nation Washington Bureau Chief. President Trump revealing that American auto giants may soon have more than just cars coming off their production lines.
14: General Motors is all excited about building weapons now. They have some plants which are going to switch over, and we're going to build weapons, including the Patriot, including the Tomahawk, and lots of other things. Some of the car companies, if they have any excess capacity, they're making a deal to build missiles.
13: The president's comments coming ahead of his Wednesday meeting at the White House with American defense contractors on the matter of replenishing munitions supplies, which are reportedly strained after months of war with Iran. Reports Secretary of War Pete Hegseth denies. Earlier this month, however, the administration invoking the Defense Production Act to jumpstart increased weapons manufacturing. Experts warning that even with automakers involved, fully replenishing the U.S. stockpile may take years. I'm Mike Vaccaro, and this is the News Nation Political Minute.

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15: Welcome back. Taking risks when you're young, stupid risks, I know a little bit about this, used to be a rite of passage in America. And thankfully, Instagram and Facebook didn't exist back then, so there's no evidence. If you don't believe me, consult pretty much every great teen movie ever made.
16: Look, this is real simple. Whatever miles we put on, we'll take off.
17: How?
16: We'll drive home backwards.
18: Some drunk freshman fell off. He went right down the middle, smacking his head on every beam, man. Autopsy said he had one beer, man. How many did you have?
19: Four.
16: Sometimes you gotta say, what the f***? Make your move.
15: And somehow, my team put that entire thing together and did not include an Animal House clip. I don't know how that's possible. Gen Z, of course, came of age sending selfies on Snapchat and other things on Snapchat. They have virtually no tolerance, though, for the major leaps into adulthood. The number of young Americans that drink, work, date, or even have a driver's license is down by double digits compared to their parents' generation. The number of Americans under 35 who haven't moved out of their parents' house, so that now includes millennials too, is 1 in 3. Great new piece from the Free Press describes the troubling trend this way. If life were actually more dangerous than in the past, these increases in risk aversion would make perfect sense. But this is not the case. In other words, the problem isn't an increase in risk. It is an increase in risk aversion. Someone who no doubt has taken a lot of risks in her life, former Biden press office chief of staff, Yemisi Egbuwale. Am I wrong?
14: I would say I think a lot of people who end up working in Congress that are working in the White House have lived a very risk-averse life, mostly because you at one point needed to pass a security clearance.
15: Okay, there is that point. But what is it about these kids who are supposedly so enlightened, but it's not just not drinking as much, it's that fewer and fewer are getting driver's licenses?
14: Yeah, I think it's about the risk of failure. And they've grown up in this world that's almost treated them like a bubble, and they are on social media so much more now, and everything has to look picture perfect. And in a sense, maybe they feel that they need to be picture perfect. Look, I'm not going to complain about the teen drinking going down. That might be good, and that might be
15: drinking going down, vaping's going up. But there's something to this, though. You'd think that if people are drinking less, it's like, okay, I'm drinking less, therefore I'm going to be more productive because I want to start a family and go out and get a house or whatever it is. Mm-hmm. But they're not doing that.
14: But are they going out into a world that...
15: And they're not going out and getting jobs.
14: They're not going out into a world that's really welcoming them with open arms. We talk about teens and like young adults staying at home longer, but they're staying at home longer because they can't afford really to live outside of the
15: home. Yeah, but they're not dating. They're not trying to start a life. Here's Scott Galloway.
7: The second worst thing to happen to young people is remote work. One in three relationships begin at work. This is where you find friends, mentors, and mates, and especially young men need the guardrails of a workplace. But in my view, the worst thing that's happened to young people is the anti-alcohol movement. The risks to your 25-year-old liver are dwarfed by the risk of social isolation. In sum, think of all the amazing relationships you've had in your life and be honest. Did alcohol play a role? In sum, get out, drink more, and make a series of bad decisions that might pay off.
11: Yes!
14: Yeah. I made my best friends over martinis,
15: friend over a salad. But what is the cure for this?
14: The cure, I'm not so sure we can go back. I mean, a big good point he made was COVID played a huge role in this. They were infantilized in high school. They were sent to college.
15: Infantilized?
14: Infantilized,
15: what
14: yes.
15: Does that mean?
14: Well, they were coddled as babies in high school. They weren't really pushed to have to strive. I think COVID and remote learning really gave people a cushion. And it said,
15: gave
14: look,
15: everybody an excuse?
14: We just want these kids to graduate. Yeah. Then they went to academic institutions, which frankly I think is even more cushioning. And then they came into the workplace. They said, well, wait, why is everyone being hard on me? Why do I have such high expectations in the workplace? Not ready. And what do they do when they go home? They kind of cocoon in this world of social media, and it might be why they don't want to date. Who wants to scroll and pick left or right all day long? Nobody's meeting in real life.
15: So, and this is interesting though, right? Because there's this whole idea of, oh, they're drinking so much less, they must be so much healthier. But prescriptions for antidepressants for adolescents up 46%. They're replacing drinking, I guess, with SSRIs.
14: Yeah, team SSRI.
15: Yeah, nobody ever made friends over antidepressants. But there's something else happening with this generation. I think what you're saying is this idea that they are coddled, not forced to live up sort of to the standards that we were. By the way, leg up to any kid now who is forced to, because they end up with security clearances and working at the White House. But that's had a real effect.
14: It really has, and I think part of being social and making friends is that you also risk not making them. You find out social cues. You find out people that you don't want to be friends with, people that might not like you, and you end up tweaking a lot of yourself. So I think people grow up and they don't really know who they are as a person because they haven't been thrown out into the world and been told, hey, that's kind of weird. Maybe you should change that behavior.
15: Yeah, Brad Paisley had a country song about this, and it went something about, like, I can be whoever I want to be online. And yeah. Then you don't have to go out into the real world and face that risk. Missy, always good to see you.
14: Always good
15: to
14: see you.
15: Thank you very much. One thing for tomorrow when we come back.
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20: 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I'm just mowing the lawn.
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20: 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Thanks, honey bear.
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0: Okay, so that is the Norwegian World Cup soccer team doing the Viking row that has made all of their fans famous. I'm just going out on a limb here. Evidently, they won last night. They beat Senegal 3-2, and they are now on their way to the next round. It would appear, Katie, as though they are far better soccer players than they are rowers.
1: I rowed just like that at Orange Theory, so maybe I have a chance in the Viking soccer team. I don't know.
0: There's so much to say right now, but we're out of time.
1: Well, maybe we can put our rowing skills to the test. Exactly. Maybe better at rowing than soccer for me. We'll see about you, Leland. Great show.
0: Have a great
1: show.
0: See
1: you tomorrow. Hello and welcome to Katie Palvich Tonight. We're tracking live primary election results from New York tonight, where Mayor Zora Mamdani tested his influence endorsing two Democratic socialists and someone who falsely claims Israel committed war crimes after October 7th. Decision Desk HQ projects that Clary Valdez has won the 7th district. She wants to free Palestine and abolish ICE, and campaigns with Hassan Piker, a radical who's called for the streets to run with capitalist blood, in other words, murder. Decision Desk HQ also projects Daria Liza Avila Chevalier beats five-term Congressman Adriana Espilat in the 13th district. She proudly lists Mahmoud Khalil, the soon-to-be-deported Syrian national who aided pro-Hamas protests at Columbia after the October 7th attacks, and likes Instagram posts celebrating the terror massacre as a friend. And in the 10th district, Brad Lander, who falsely accuses Israel of genocide, is projected to defeat Congressman Dan Goldman days after the leftist incumbent was singled out by a deranged, hateful coffee shop in Brooklyn. These three are part of a growing crop of Democratic socialists seeking and taking power. New York has Mamdani, Seattle has Katie Wilson, Denise Lewis, George just won D.C.'s mayoral primary, and Nithya Raman advanced in L.A. We're watching Democratic socialists eating the Democratic Party alive, one primary at a time. And the rest of the country is on the menu. House Democratic leader Hakeem Jeffries tried to downplay Democratic socialist sway over his party today.
2: There are 215 members of the House Democratic Caucus. A handful of primaries that go in one direction or the other in a given state or two aren't going to reshape who we are as House Democrats.
1: But Hassan Piker, campaigning for Mamdani's picks today, made DSA's radical intentions clear.
3: Primaries are how we change the trajectory of the Democratic Party and hopefully change the trajectory of America.
1: Democratic socialists use our democracy against us to seize power, then use that power to advance illiberal and hostile anti-American policies. It's straight from the communist playbook. Lenin called democracy, quote, only one of the stages on the road from capitalism to communism. Democratic socialists don't care about our democracy other than using it as a means to destroy our republic. They justify violence as a legitimate tactic to achieve their socialist ends while working to dismantle law enforcement and undermine public safety, all while building a red-green alliance with Islamists who hate America and the West, too. This is why we're seeing Mamdani ignore calls to ensure the safety of his city's Jewish community, as data shows a 6.3% increase in anti-Jewish incidents compared to last year. But as time to publicly mourn the death, but he also has time, while he's not keeping his city safe, to mourn the death of a terrorist thousands of miles away in Gaza. Joining us now is Democratic strategist and Gotham Government Relations SVP, Senior Vice President Denny Salas, Democratic strategist and former Deputy Mayor of New York Tiffany Raspberry, and former New York City Council Republican leader Joe Borelli. Great to see all of you. So, Denny, DSA, it's eaten the Democratic Party alive, one primary at a time.
4: Look, I know Tiffany and Joe, they've been part of New York City politics like myself for a while, and they're likely going to agree with what I'm about to say. We have no one to blame but ourselves. For the longest time, Democrats here in New York City have relied on local political clubs, kind of like an offshoot from the precinct captains from Tammany Hall, that they just relied on a small set of voters. Like, I haven't crunched the numbers yet, but it looks like that the turnout for this primary is only going to be about 9 to 9.5%. That is not representative of not only New York City, but also just the entire state itself or the country. Now, what is the solution here? Now we're going to see, we saw this result that already is going to come up with SBI losing already. It's going to lose in NY13, but the solution is going to be open it up to independent voters. We've seen independent registrations increase in the last 5 years, about 15 to 20%, more than double the actual registrations for Democrats and Republicans in New York City and Long Island, actually, to be honest. So when we look at that, the way to save the Democratic Party is to open it up to independents to ensure they get a larger pool of voters that is actually reflective of what the people want.
1: That's actually a great strategy. But Tiffany, unfortunately, you know, the DSA strategy, whether it's in New York City or whether it's in Michigan or in other states across the country, whether it's a local election or a national race, they go into a place where it's a reliable blue district. So the turnout might not be that great, but they know they can win there. And guess what? Now they've won and they have the power. And now we have people like Hakeem Jeffries having to figure out how to manage this problem when it comes to Capitol Hill.
5: You're absolutely spot on there. And I think that turnout in New York City today was lower than typical. It was abysmal. And so the establishment party, a part or faction of the Democratic Party, has done a terrible job in recent years in organizing and mobilizing moderate Democrat voters. And the DSA has done a very good job of mobilizing their voters. And we see that today. Everyone wondered when we were looking at the returns, the number of people turning out to vote, what the low numbers meant. And I think that we can safely say the low numbers meant that established Democrats were staying home and individuals who identified with the DSA were turning out.
1: So, Joe, in terms of how the Republican Party combats this, I know in a place like Manhattan, it's difficult for Republicans, as you can see. But nationally, I mean, you know, people like Zora Mamdani and the people he endorses, they're young. They're selling like a Che Guevara style of communism, socialism to people who, you know, feel like the cost of living is too high. And despite the many, many years of communist history and 100 million people dead, they're making it sound like a nice alternative to capitalism.
6: Well, look, Katie, you know, AOC has done more for the Republican Party than she's ever done for the Democratic Party. She was single-handedly a rallying cry, a banner that Republicans use to run against candidates like her around the country. So these candidates that won today, I mean, we literally called two of these districts, the one that Brad Lander won and the one that Claire Valdez won. We call them the commie corridors. So like, this is where you'd expect to see the most radical people. What strikes me, though, is two things. Number one, this does prove that Zohra Mamdani, even with low turnout, is a vote getter. I mean, this is someone who staked a great deal of political capital. He came out, he endorsed three candidates, and it looks like he has a sweep. The other thing that really struck me is the candidates that lost are progressive Democrats. Antonio Reynoso has been progressive before Claire Valdez was even, you know, trying to run for office. And yet the party just eats itself because the people didn't hate Israel enough. They didn't, they weren't pro Gaza enough. They weren't anti-ICE enough or whatever it may be. But this is the new face of the Democratic Party. And I think the people that we're going to be left with are really going to be the poster children whose faces, just like AOC, appear on all 435 races around the country, trying to tie moderate Democrats in Ohio, let's say, to people like Claire Valdez.
1: Yeah, I mean, Denny, look, I have no love lost for Dan Goldman. He was Adam Schiff's chief counsel when it came to impeaching President Donald Trump the first time. I could give a bunch of examples of his time on Capitol Hill that show he's very far left. And yet here we are tonight with him not being far left enough, even though he led the charge against impeaching Donald Trump.
4: Look, I think it's an interesting just district itself. I was involved in that particular race. He barely won the first time. He almost lost to Yulene New, who coincidentally ran for state senate and lost by, I think, 30 points to Grace Lee, the assemblymember. But, you know, he won by 200 votes. He spent $4 million of his own money to actually win that race, and it had a number of candidates. So he barely won that first time anyways. So this time he faced a legitimate challenger with someone with high name recognition who already won citywide as a city controller, and someone that also tried to moderate himself, like Brad Lander, that never really strictly identified as part of the DSA. So I think Lander himself had a lot of built-in advantages. But I will tell you, though, who is a likely challenger from Mamdani in the next mayoral race? That's Dan Goldman. I will tell you, he could potentially be that moderate candidate that comes in to challenge him in the next mayoral election.
1: That is wild, but I think you are absolutely right. That is fascinating. Tiffany, from the perspective of being able to govern, of course, offering things like free buses and having slogans that you could fit on a bumper sticker during campaigns may work to get you elected. But do you really think, just based on your experience in government, that these candidates are going to be able to efficiently and effectively run the city?
5: I think it's a lot easier to campaign than it is to run the government. And we all know that a lot of the promises that Mayor Mamdani made in his election are very hard for him to accomplish, especially since they do not fall under the jurisdiction of the job of mayor of the city of New York. With that said, he has now put together a coalition of individuals who will fight for his agenda in Washington, D.C., and in some of these seats in Albany, and that will, in fact, help him. I think that we really need to have a come-to-Jesus moment in our party and talk about how we're going to work with one another, and if we're just going to cannibalize other candidates in the party as well.
1: Yeah, I mean, Joe, the DSA and all of their activists, their foot soldiers, are on the record repeatedly saying they do not like the Democratic Party, and their goal is to destroy it from the inside out. They are organized. This is a long-term play for them. Do you think Republicans are ready for this on the national stage to combat this?
6: Yeah, I mean, Katie, you're right. I mean, they basically hijacked the primary system to target these low turnout races where, you know, they can basically just put in the candidates of their choice. It becomes more problematic as you expand the voter registry in a general election compared to a primary. It becomes much more difficult. It becomes much more difficult if they tried this in states that have open primaries or ranked choice voting. You know, for years, Republicans were against things like ranked choice voting. Now, when you see what closed primaries actually result in some of these deep blue cities, it's time to really start having that conversation whether it's worth it. I think you brought up a great point, though, earlier, and Tiffany kind of echoed it. You know, these are people that have never had to test drive their radical dreams. And now we're going to see an emboldened Mamdani actually try to implement some of the more controversial things that he talked about. I think that's going to be the moment where democratic socialism either becomes, you know, the new thing nationwide, or New York City becomes sort of the laughingstock of the country. And, you know, TV anchors and pundits and columnists are all pointing at it and saying this is what we can't have around the country.
1: Well, Democratic Socialists, that name is quite slick, using democracy to destroy the West in America from within. We'll see what happens. Denny Salas, Tiffany Raspberry, and Joe Borelli, thank you for joining tonight with your analysis. Great to see you.
5: Thank you for having us.
4: Thank you.
1: All right, moving on to a divided ruling coming out of the Supreme Court today. In a 6-3 decision, the High Court ruled that a former inmate, a devout Rastafarian, could not sue prison officials who cut off his dreadlocks. This is a violation of his religious beliefs, he argues. But regardless of maybe what you think of the faith, isn't this maybe a classic example of religious freedom that was violated? Court rules showed that the inmate's beliefs were respected until the final weeks of his sentence when guards restrained him and shaved his head down to the scalp. Does that mean the guards could also forcibly take off a Christian's cross or a Jew's yarmulke? Joining us now is David Hines, founder and lead vocalist for Steel Pulse. He is also a practicing Rastafarian. So great to see you, sir. Thanks so much for being here tonight. So what's your reaction to the Supreme Court's decision today?
7: Well, thanks for having me, Katie. I was appalled when I heard what went down. I thought it was something that's out of style as far as how the system treats people along religious lines. So obviously I was disgusted, you know, learning of this news.
1: So for those of us who are maybe are not familiar, can you explain the importance of dreadlocks in your faith?
7: Well, dreadlocks is really symbolic. It's part of the Rastafarian's faith, religion. It's sacred, you know, spiritual. It's all about how we, you know, interpret our belief in God. And it's been the main ingredient of our visibility, is what I'm saying, as far as people recognizing who we are and what we stand for.
1: So in terms of your community, has there been talk now of concern about this, you know, happening, not just at the Supreme Court level, but if there are civil rights violations in other instances?
7: Yes, I would say there's been concern because it's something that's happened and has happened even more recently in other parts of the world as well. But it's more in regards to disrespecting a religion more than as opposed to law enforcement, so to speak. So, yes, I think it's going to bring on like a domino effect and how this is going to be working out when it comes to the Rastafarian community worldwide and also locally, I'd assume.
1: Do you worry that it will reach beyond the Rastafarian community and faith into other religions as well?
7: Most definitely, because I find when I do my traveling, you know, being, you know, in a tour entity, that you got other religions as well, like the Muslim faith, where the hijab or the burqa, you know, what the woman wears is also subjected to scrutiny in places like France. Then you got the Sikh religion as well, who has a similar attire as ourselves, where we wear either our heads, you know, headgear, or our hair. The Sikh religion also have their hair particularly long as well. So I think they're going to be concerned if they, you know, if certain things happen along the lines where they're incarcerated or under certain kind of scrutiny when they're going to be,

0: make him subjected to this kind of negativity. So yeah, I think it's going to probably have a domino effect, to be fair.
1: Yeah, well, Christians and Jews may be also worried about that happening. But you mentioned that you tour all over the world. Of course, you're touring with your band Steel Pulse this summer in the U.S. starting July 2nd. So we will certainly keep an eye out for that. Thank you for joining us with your insight tonight, David Hines. Good to see you.
0: Thank you.
1: Thank you.
0: All right.
1: Well, another massive fraud bust was announced by the Department of Justice today. 455 defendants were charged for alleged schemes stealing $6.5 billion from American taxpayers. Those charged include dozens of doctors, and the consequences went past financial fraud to include the death of patients they were supposedly caring for. It was all part of a two-week national healthcare fraud takedown that chased alleged fraudsters down in 45 U.S. states and territories and beyond. The takedown nabbed the most wanted fraudster, Herbert Kimball, all the way in the Philippines. He's accused of leading a telemedicine scheme that stole more than $1 billion. The DOJ said it's also seized more than $180 million worth of assets, including a $4.6 million beach resort. Allegedly built with, you guessed it, stolen Medicare funds. And now to this. It was a very emotional day for Savannah Guthrie, who took a moment to address heartbreaking updates in the search for her mother, Nancy. Listen.
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1: The very latest on the ransom notes and the search for Nancy Guthrie, right after this.
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2: This is a new story today that is on your radar, but this is the life that my sister lives, that I live, that my brother lives, that our extended families live, that our children live every day. And we are in agony. We cannot be at peace. So no matter how much I try to come out here every day and smile and find that joy, and I will, I promise I will. This is a moment to tell you that we need your help. We're begging for your help, and I'm not going to miss that opportunity.
1: Yesterday, we learned the second ransom note received shortly after the abduction claimed that Nancy was dead. Savannah has not been covering her mother's case after returning to her hosting duties, but she took a moment to remind viewers that this isn't just a news story. It's about her real life. Joining us now is the host of Jesse Weber Live, Jesse Weber. Jesse, just watching that is so painful and awful. Just hearing the agony in her voice, terrible.
18: Makes it real, like she said. You know, Craig Melvin, before he, when he was introducing her, he said, the grace with which you have to be going through this and still being on air and putting on a smile, it's incredible. And I think it's a testament to how strong Savannah Guthrie is. And my gosh, to think about what she's going through and to think about this news coming out, in a way, it's hard to fathom. But also, I'll tell you, from an investigative point of view, I'm hoping this provides an answer. Now, look, mm-hmm. We're talking about a note from February. It's June, but I was giving this a lot of thought over the past 24 hours. If you take the claims in that note as true, doesn't that say something about the sender or senders? Why reveal that information? Why not take the ransom money? Doesn't it say something? And you have to wonder, by releasing this information, the public, who I still believe is the best tool to finding out what happened, maybe this alerts somebody to something, that you know, to who these people are.
1: Yeah, that's what I picked up on, too, when she was saying somebody knows something.
18: Yeah.
1: We need more information. And, you know, as you know, Jesse, the Pima County Sheriff's Department got tons of tips early on in the investigation, but it didn't lead to the arrest of a suspect. So do you think that maybe this will give someone who's maybe not the suspect, but close to the suspect, an opportunity to come forward?
18: Do you remember all those notes about the person who said, I'm not involved? Remember, mm-hmm. sent them to TMZ, but said, I have information. I want to come forward. TMZ had offered to pay off this person. You got to wonder if that's true, who that connection is.
1: Right.
18: I've covered every single kind of cold case you can imagine. This one is obviously very different. They can break a year later, 2 years later, yeah. 5 years later. Right now, the Guthrie family is looking for answers, whatever that may be. And I'm just hoping somebody will come forward in some way without fear of retribution, without fear of their safety, and just provide some information. And look, we don't know what's going on behind the scenes. We don't know if the FBI is tracing IP addresses or, mm-hmm. or some sort of identification system. But at this point, it's just you have to hope for the best because there's nothing else to do.
1: Yeah, absolutely. But changing gears, you, of course, have your show tonight at 11. You have a big update on another big story, different topic, the Wall Street sex slave scandal. Crazy story. Give us a preview.
18: So this is a story that blew up everybody's social media. I will tell you, okay, the guy that's filing these claims saying that he was a sex slave, his former attorney wants out of the case. And now the judge granted and says, okay, but you have to let us know, did you file any false statements? Is there any false evidence? We're at the point right now where this may be all unraveled. All these salacious allegations. Are they true or not?
1: You ruined a woman's life. It's crazy.
18: I mean, if the allegations are true, I mean, if the allegations are not true, she said her whole life has been ruined. And we talk about in the law, what's the harm that you suffered? Her face has been plastered in a million AI videos and memes. So, yeah, it's something to talk about, and we'll talk about it at 11.
1: I think maybe this guy, if what he said is not true, wished it was what he was happening to him. But we shall see.
18: Well, that's a whole other story.
1: That's a whole other story. Maybe you'll get to the bottom of it. Jesse Weber, thank you for being here. Great to see you. See you at 11 o'clock. All right, switching gears, the Justice Department is investigating Major League Baseball to see if it discriminated against three San Francisco Giants players who wrote Bible verses on their caps during the team's Pride Night celebration. The league issued warning to the players who edited their rainbow striped hats, which is against the league's uniform policy. Assistant Attorney General Harmeet Dhillon sat down with News Nation to talk about what she calls discrimination.
19: What you're not allowed to do is enforce those policies selectively such that one particular group or multiple groups are disadvantaged. So if you have a strict policy and you punish everybody who violates it, that's one thing. If you only punish the people who are Christians for expressing their concern about a gay pride message, then that's discrimination.
1: Joining us now, the man who conducted that interview at DOJ today, Rich McHugh, News Nation investigative correspondent. Great to see you, sir. So tell us more about the current status of this investigation? You were at the Department of Justice earlier today.
20: Sure. So the status is it remains open. She's going to continue to investigate further. She says they have not responded to her. She wrote a letter initially. Then Senator Josh Hawley wrote a letter. She has not heard from Major League Baseball. She says, until I do, this investigation remains open. She says there is a double standard here, and she referenced it in the clip we just heard, that you can't selectively allow the league and other sports leagues to kind of promote some ideologies and go after others. In the case that she brought up in her letter, she said, look, they clearly allowed the players to write slogans, Black Lives Matter slogans, on their jerseys. And in this case, there were three players who put Bible verses, and they were warned. Now, the league has come out in a letter to Senator Hawley and said they threw the Giants, the organization, under the bus, and they said it was unclear and inadequate, the communication, ultimately saying these players are not going to be fined. But Harmeet Dhillon is saying, not so fast. You know, I'm going to continue with our investigation to see really what's going on here.
1: You mentioned the San Francisco Giants. MLB Commissioner Rob Manfred has blamed them for how they've handled Pride Night, saying it was a lapse in communication, adding that players always had the option to wear their normal uniforms. So is that an accurate statement, or maybe he's saying this because the Civil Rights Division of DOJ is now investigating?
20: I mean, from my perspective, it seems like they're trying to appease both sides and have their cake and eat it too. It remains to be seen whether the players themselves actually knew that they had the option not to wear these pride-themed uniforms. And that's what she's going to get to the bottom of.
1: Did she have anything else to say about what she's working on?
20: She's working on a lot. She said ultimately her main point was faith is under attack in America right now. And she has a small army of attorneys. When she told me, I nearly fell out of my chair. She says she has 200 attorneys essentially working on all these cases. She's going after a New York coffee roasting place that went after Congressman Dan Golden. Mm-hmm. Goldman. Yep. Because of his views, he's pro-Israel,
1: right?
20: And they had some expletives on social media. She's going after them to say, you know, is this discrimination? So she's going hard.
1: Yeah, and she's doing it regardless of politics, because Dan Goldman is a Democrat who worked on the first Trump impeachment. So it shows they're just upholding the law for everybody who is being violated by these the double standard that she talked about. Rich McHugh, great to see you.
20: Great
1: Come
20: to
1: back
20: see you
1: soon.
20: Too. Thank you.
1: Talk to you later. All right, breaking news. DDHQ is projecting that the former aide to Congressman Jerry Nadler, Michael Lasher, will win the Democratic nomination for New York District 12, the same district that Nadler currently represents. Lasher, who was also endorsed by former NYC Mayor Michael Bloomberg, beat out Kennedy royalty Jack

0: Schlossenberg, and ex-Republican George Conway. Conway is the same Conway who previously worked for the Trump campaign in 2016 with his ex-wife Kellyanne. He announced his campaign for Congress by calling Trump a fascist.
1: If you want your lives to be better and you want this country to preserve for your kids, we need to impeach or remove this fascist f***er now.
0: So original. It seems like New York wanted a carbon copy of Jerry Nadler, and that's what they'll get with Micah Lasher. And Sanctuary City Mayor Brandon Johnson blames Chicago crime on Richard Nixon. The man's been dead for 3 decades, so we'll try to make sense of that. And not to be outdone, the Chicago City Council says it's too racist to punish parents for teen takeovers. Our next guests are on different sides of the political aisle, but they agree it's time for new leadership in the Windy City. We'll hear from them right after this.
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0: and the city is crippled by crime virtually every weekend. But don't worry, Mayor Brandon Johnson knows who is to blame, and it's a man who's been dead for more than 30 years.
1: We had a chance 60 years ago to get at the root causes, and people mocked President Johnson. And we ended up with Richard Nixon. I'm going to work hard every day to transform this city. That's what it takes to build a better, stronger, safer Chicago. I need everybody to step up.
0: Decades of Democratic rule, and they're blaming Republican Richard Nixon. The mayor, of course, will blame anyone but himself, and Chicago's problems don't stop there. Teen takeovers have become a regular menace, with packs of kids taking over parts of the city to vandalize and clash with cops. Our next guests have been all over this issue. Joining us now is Christian Maxwell, a Republican congressional candidate from Illinois, along with Raymond Lopez, a Democratic alderman from Chicago. Great to see both of you. Thank you so much. So, Alderman, residents are being gunned down in the streets. Local leadership has not said enough is enough, even though this happens every single weekend. Why won't they just say yes to help from the federal government? They cleaned up D.C. It could happen in Chicago.
2: You know, too often, Katie, they're putting their own politics over public safety. And that's not something that belongs to Democrats or Republicans. That's something that's owed to every single American and every person in this country. And sadly, as we saw last week, 2/3 of city council refused to hold parents accountable when their teens go out and break the law by the hundreds. And we continue to see the mayor espouse views where he says law enforcement is a sickness, all because he hopes to continue spending hundreds of millions of dollars on programs that his friends are putting out there that do absolutely nothing.
0: Yeah, that's called corruption, as we know. Christian, you're currently running for Congress in Illinois. What is your response to the current priorities in Chicago?
3: I think that they are disjointed and they really don't rest upon the core issues that people face day to day. What I consistently see in Chicago is that they will fabricate a non-issue to avoid addressing real issues. What we currently have is that business owners cannot guarantee that their stores will not be ransacked or bum rushed by hundreds of teens. And people like myself are a little bit leery of visiting the neighborhood grocery store because I'm not sure if I will be in the midst of a teen takeover. This is not a normal phenomenon that we can just keep living aside or next to. As Raymond Lopez said, parents do have to be held accountable for their children's behavior. As a mother of four, this is just something that I know as a parent. And I think that for some of these parents, if they're not aware that their teen is a part of these teen takeovers, enforcing more rules in the city could actually bring the parents more into the midst of this and make them aware of what their teens are actually doing, because maybe some of them don't know. But as of right now, the city does have to take a tougher stance on this situation to ensure we don't lose more businesses or create more damage to personal property and also to businesses.
0: Yeah, if you force these teenagers to call their parents to come get them from jail and to bail them out with money that they don't want to spend on you acting recklessly, maybe they'll start changing their behavior. But Alderman, you know, you just talked about how the city council has rejected your proposal and repeated proposals to hold teens and their parents accountable. They're rejecting federal government help. So how does this problem get solved if the kids aren't punished and then the city's not going to find the parents? Is this just going to continue forever?
2: Well, I think the real question is, are voters going to allow this to continue forever? Because there were 16 aldermen who said, we need to do something. 32 said no. And as we speak right now, there is a teen trend going through two of the wards where aldermen voted not to hold parents accountable. Let them tell their parents, their voters, why they said it was okay for the teens to act crazy. Because ultimately, if Chicago wants better, it must expect and demand better from the elected officials who are part of the mayor's get-along gang.
0: Yeah, I mean, this is not safe for the teens either. This is not a safe place for them to be. You know, Christian is joking about the mayor blaming Richard Nixon for the crime in Chicago, whatever problems he wants to blame on someone else. But, you know, 39 people were shot over the weekend. People are being killed in the streets. You know, there are children who are killed on a regular basis in drive-by shootings. And yet he doesn't take this problem seriously. I mean, it's very, very serious and affecting these communities all the time.
3: Yes, and it creates a serious burden on our police force. When you see this many police officers having to respond to a teen takeover, that means that your neighborhood is actually not being protected at that given point in time. So for the mayor, his priorities are not, again, they're not aligned with the priorities of the citizens who pay taxes and want to live in safe communities. And it also just

0: speaks to, as Raymond Lopez says, that there is a group or a cabal of leaders at multiple levels throughout the city who decide to turn a blind eye, much like my opponent, Jonathan Jackson. He is determined to act like this is not happening and to date has not spoken about the teen takeover. So for the teens that are walking alongside people who are not teens, we have, as responsible citizens and as adults and parents, we have to do our due diligence to make sure that these teens are not in very dangerous situations, because not all of those people at those takeovers are actually teens. And some of them are adult people who are actually extremely dangerous for anybody to be around.
1: Yeah, when they say it's not happening, we're just playing endless video of it happening. Chicago is one place. It's also happening in D.C. They're trying to crack down. Christian Maxwell, Raymond Lopez, thank you very much for joining me tonight. Great to see you.
2: Thank you, ladies.
0: Thank you.
1: Well, switching gears slightly, do you remember this show?
3: He thought he was going to spend the day smoking pot with a 13-year-old girl. Instead, he's spending it with me and the police.
4: There's something you need to know.
5: Is there cops?
4: There's something you need to know.
5: Please.
4: I'm Chris Hansen.
5: No, you're not.
4: Yes, I am.
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4: Yes, I am.
1: It's no longer on the air, but the Chris Hansen is still catching predators, and he just busted a Teacher of the Year. Hansen joins us next. Don't go anywhere.
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9: Automakers pitching in for America's arsenal. I'm Mike Vaccaro, News Nation Washington Bureau Chief. President Trump revealing that American auto giants may soon have more than just cars coming off their production lines.
10: General Motors is all excited about building weapons now. They have some plants which are going to switch over. We're going to build weapons, including the Patriot, including the Tomahawk, and lots of other things. Some of the car companies, if they have any excess capacity, they're making a deal to build missiles.
9: The president's comments coming ahead of his Wednesday meeting at the White House with American defense contractors on the matter of replenishing munitions supplies, which are reportedly strained after months of war with Iran. Reports Secretary of War Pete Hegseth denies. Earlier this month, however, the administration invoking the Defense Production Act to jumpstart increased weapons manufacturing. Experts warning that even with automakers involved, fully replenishing the U.S. stockpile may take years. I'm Mike Vaccaro, and this is the News Nation Political Minute.
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15: 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No? 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
13: While we may disagree on several issues, there's one thing that unites people in anger, knowing that a suspected pedophile is living in their neighborhood. That's why investigative journalist Chris Hansen has spent decades going after suspected predators. Recently, a former teacher of the year who was allegedly looking for kids online.
14: What he says is, this is what I want to do in real life.
15: He needed it soon and often.
14: Needed it soon
15: and often. It'll be interesting to try to figure out the rest of his story.
16: In Harford County, Maryland, a man in a position of power over children.
17: Hands up! Hands up!
16: Is in the crosshairs of the sheriff's office.
15: It's sad, but it's why we do what we do and why this is going to come to an end today.
16: And this teacher of the year has just betrayed every student he's ever taught.
13: Joining us now, Chris Hansen, host of Takedown on True Blue. Chris, great to see you. So can you tell us more about this case, about the teacher of the year? A little alarming, considering he spent decades working with children.
14: Well, exactly right. This guy, Dennis Jutra, 61 years old, was in charge of gifted and AP programs at the Baltimore Public School System. But in our case, he had been chatting online for several days with somebody he thought was a 15-year-old boy. It was graphic. I mean, things I can't even say right here. Suffice it to say, he was intent upon meeting this boy and establishing a sexual relationship. And it turns out Jutras, after they searched his computer and his phones, perhaps was involved in other relationships, grooming with former students who became of age. But it's a creepy picture that is starting to emerge here. And this is on the heels of busting a lieutenant with the D.C. Metro Police Department in the same area, Harford County, who was trying to meet a boy as well. And this man, Matthew Maul, was in charge of dignitary motorcades in Washington, D.C. So you never know who you're going to find in one of these things, but you have these two prominent people in one county in 1 month's time. It's crazy.
13: So let's talk about another suspected pedophile you busted on a recent episode of your show. Here's a clip.
16: This man in Livingston Parish, Louisiana, thinks our Sting House is a restaurant.
18: Well, I thought I was going to eat.
19: You're going to eat what?
18: Food.
19: What kind of food?
18: Meatloaf.
16: But this kitchen is closed.
19: Why are you real nervous now, Joe?
18: Because I know that I'm in trouble.
13: Not the kind of meatloaf he was looking for, Chris.
14: Exactly. And Joe Lee was certainly in trouble. He's now under investigation in Livingston Parish, Louisiana, for trying to meet a girl for a sexual liaison. You know, we do these investigations, Kate, all over the country now. We're West Coast, East Coast, North and South. And it's shocking to me that 22 years into these investigations, we're seeing more guys show up than ever. We finished a sting 2 weeks ago in Marion County, Florida. 58 guys surfaced in just 6 days. So there are so many more platforms now than there were in the very beginning where adults can approach children that it's just shocking that seems to be no end to it.
13: Yeah. You know, speaking of, you know, the ability for pedophiles and other criminals to access kids because there's more availability with different apps and social media. We're also seeing a lot of examples of people taking matters into their own hands when it comes to suspected pedophiles in their neighborhoods. And we've seen communities come together outside of suspects' homes or even warning others on social media to make sure that they are staying away from those they suspect as predators. Is that a good way to combat this, or is there a better way to go about it?
14: Well, I think awareness is important, Kate, but you always have to go to law enforcement. You know, when we did our first couple investigations, we didn't know what we were going to find, so we launched these investigations on our own. But it became very clear by the third time we did this, way back when, that in order to be socially responsible, we had to involve law enforcement. We had to collaborate, and that's what we've done ever since. And we're close to 1,000 guys we've caught over the years, mm-hmm. and we have a 99.1% successful prosecution rate. So, we create awareness, but we also go out and do investigations on platforms like Roblox and other areas like that. We've got a lot of documentaries coming up on True Blue along those lines. So parents have to have a conversation with their children and allow children to feel safe coming to the parents if they have a problem online. And that's key.
13: Yeah, there's so much that parents have to look out for these days. It's wild.
14: Absolutely.
13: But speaking of collaboration, there's a Hollywood movie coming out about you.
14: I heard something
13: year,
14: about this.
13: Being played by Robert Pattinson. Did the producers reach out to you for input? Because I think they should if they wanted to be a good movie.
14: Well, they have reached out. They've asked me not to talk a whole lot about it, but it's obviously flattering that, my team and I created something that has drawn the interest of Robert Pattinson and the director Lance Oppenheim and A24. So, we expect to see more about it as we get closer to the premiere date, and I'm excited to see it.
13: Are you giving them any advice as a consultant on the film?
14: I will be trying as the process continues, yeah.
13: Okay, good. Chris Hansen, looking forward to that. And thank you very much for the work you do and for being with us. Great to see you.
14: Thank you, Kate. I appreciate
13: it. Thank you. Well, we're told imitation is the sincerest form of flattery. And we'll introduce you to Pakistani Donald Trump after the break.
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9: ਮੱਖਣ ਪਾ ਕੇ ਵੀ ਆਈ ਪੀ ਡੋਲਨ ਟਰੰਪ ਦੀ ਕੁਲਫੀ ਇਹ ਕੁਲਫੀ ਖੋਏ ਵਾਲੀ
1: Well, a street vendor in Pakistan is getting international attention for his uncanny resemblance to President Trump. He's becoming a viral sensation with thousands of followers. But despite being a global sensation, he's keeping his day job. He sells something called Kulfi, which is an Asian ice cream you can buy on the side of the road. Wow. All right. Jesse Weber is here. Jesse, I think I'd buy some Kulfi from him. He's a good salesperson, right? Art of the deal.
10: I hope his business is doing well. That's the worst impression I've ever heard in my entire life. You say uncanny resemblance. That guy looks like a nightmare. My gosh. That's like, that is the worst. I mean, I hear impressions, right? Like, that yeah. is the worst I've ever heard in my entire life. I'm sorry. I just got to call it like I see it.
1: It's worse than SNL, which is amazing.
10: I mean, like, if the president saw that, okay, if the president was like,
1: I think he'd be insulted.
10: This guy, we don't like this. We don't like the way that he's portraying this at all. He doesn't have the mannerisms right. We don't like it. Good luck. Good luck selling the Kulfi. We hope it's great.
1: Yeah,
10: but honestly,
1: well,
10: that was the worst I've ever
1: maybe
10: seen.
1: Maybe he can stick to that water buffalo that looked like Trump. He's a little quieter.
10: I'll take yeah. that.
1: All right, Jesse. That's it for us. Have a great night and have a great show.
10: Thank you. Good seeing you.
1: See ya.
10: Hey, everybody, and welcome to Jesse Weber Live. Iran, AI, crime, a huge legal case. We're going to get into it all. Carmelo Anthony, okay? Convicted of the stabbing death of Austin Metcalf at a high school track meet. Now getting a new high-powered legal team to fight his appeal. I got to wonder right now, does he have a shot? Does he have a real shot at a new trial? Going to talk about that. Plus, more surprise twists in the Wall Street sex slave scandal that has blown up social media. Tonight, we have what I will say is the biggest development yet. Could reveal whether all of these salacious allegations you've read about are true or not. We also have breaking news. Personal trainer Elena Moore reportedly posting some cryptic messages on Instagram just weeks before her mysterious death that the coroner right now can't identify a specific cause for. So we'll get into that as well. But first, we got to start with breaking news. Decision Desk HQ projects former New York City comptroller Brad Lander has won the Democratic primary in New York's 10th congressional district. This sets up a high-stakes general election this November. Now, Lander, a progressive Democrat who previously served on the New York City Council, defeated incumbent Congressman Dan Goldman in a closely watched primary battle that spans Lower Manhattan and Brooklyn. Now, we know there was a lot to this because the race became a major test of the Democratic Party's direction, pitting Lander's more progressive agenda against Goldman, former federal prosecutor, lead impeachment manager during President Trump's first impeachment. New York City Mayor Zohran Mamdani, we talk about the Mamdani effect. He threw his support behind Lander, campaigning for him, urging voters to back his bid as part of this broader effort to expand progressive influence in Washington. Lander's now going to advance to the general election, where he's expected to face Republican Jennifer Moore in November. And meanwhile, in another closely watched Manhattan race, Decision Desk HQ projects State Assemblyman Michael Asher has won the Democratic primary in New York's 12th district to succeed retiring Congressman Jerry Nadler. A lot of eyes on this one, too. Lasher, who's considered a mainstream Democrat with ties to Governor Kathy Hochul and former Mayor Michael Bloomberg, he defeated quite a crowded field that included fellow Assemblyman Alex Boris and Jack Schlossberg, the grandson of President John F. Kennedy. Mayor Zohran Mamdani did not endorse a candidate in the 12th district, apparently lives there. So Lasher is expected to face Republican Robert Morgenstern in November. A lot of action there. But now we got to go to the action in the Middle East. OK, so the U.S. and Iran offering these clashing accounts of the latest peace negotiations. Now, if you feel like you're watching a tennis match, you're watching back and forth, you're not alone. That's exactly what's happening. So today, President Donald Trump doubling down on Vice President Vance's claim that Iran has agreed to let nuclear inspectors back into the country. But Iranian officials say the talks haven't even reached the nuclear issues yet. Taking a closer look at what both sides are saying, here's Vice President J.D. Vance speaking after the Switzerland summit yesterday.
0: We, and this is probably what we're most excited about as Americans, the Iranians have agreed to invite IAEA inspectors back into their country.
10: But today, Iran's foreign ministry spokesperson saying Iran doesn't have any plans to allow inspectors to access nuclear facilities that were damaged during the war. So that sparked quite a sharp response from President Trump.
11: They're wrong. They know they're wrong. They told us inside, and we have it down 100% inspections. And if they were right, I'd cancel the meetings right now.
10: My main question, other than the fact that they can't even agree on what they're talking about, how are they going to get to a deal, how do we actually hold them to their word? Meaning, assuming these inspectors come in, will they be granted full access by Iran, full visibility, including to the enriched uranium stockpile? Now, based on that alleged Iranian concession, the president goes on to say he'll allow the Strait of Hormuz to remain open. Meanwhile, Secretary of State Rubio is in the Middle East for talks with the Gulf allies about the memorandum of understanding, the efforts to keep traffic moving through the Strait of Hormuz, and all that as violence has flared again between Israel and Hezbollah in Lebanon. So how do you finalize an agreement in such a volatile region of the world? You have these questions, and then how do you enforce it? Joining me now, so happy to have him, former U.S. Ambassador to Saudi Arabia, Michael Ratney. He also served as U.S. Special Envoy for Syria and U.S. Consul General in Jerusalem. Ambassador, thank you so much for being here. I want to start with the nuclear inspections, right? The nuclear issue, it's the number one issue. How do you enforce it? How do you make sure that inspectors would see everything? And is it different than what we had in the past, in the prior deal? I guess, you know, if you listen to the president, yes, it's different, right? It's different because Iran is in a much weaker position militarily, financially, structurally. Tell me.
12: Yeah, it's a thorny issue. And one of the problems is we don't exactly know who to believe because everybody, as you pointed out a moment ago, is making contradictory statements. But yeah, the nuclear issue is the core of this, and inspections is the key to credibility of any agreement on the nuclear file. In the past, when a U.S. administration has come to an agreement with the Iranians, it's after, really under the JCPOA, 2.5 years of negotiations with copious details about every element, including the nature of inspections, with experts from the U.S. government, the intelligence community, from the United Nations. who come up with a regime that we deem reliable. Now, ultimately, whether the Iranians say there's going to be inspections or not, if there is any kind of an agreement on the nuclear file, it's just got to have inspections. But I hope the U.S. team is bringing along serious experts in this.

0: including from the IAEA, including from the U.S. intelligence community, who can guide them about what sort of an agreement, what sort of an inspection regime is really credible.
1: But to be clear, and just to drill down on this, are they in a position where they can't block access? Maybe they could, maybe the way they could, I don't know, 5 years ago, 10 years ago?
0: You know, I mean, there's always suspicions that they're hiding something.
1: Right.
0: And it's not an unreasonable fear given the Iranians' record on the nuclear file. But nonetheless, I think U.S. and other intelligence communities have a pretty good idea of where the Iranians' nuclear programs are. And there's experts that can be brought to bear that can help us and others set up an inspection regime that will capture all of that. It's not clear exactly what's happened to all of this nuclear material, and that's going to be one of the problems.
1: Yeah.
0: Clearly, a lot of it is buried under rubble. There may well be programs that were left intact. That really is going to depend upon, I don't think we can count on the goodwill, but it's going to depend on the willingness of the Iranians to allow experts on the ground to look at things.
1: By the way, how do you even get to a deal, right, this 60-day period, if they can't even agree on what they're negotiating about?
0: Yeah, you know, I'm always reluctant to compare what happened in 2015 and this MOU. The JCPOA, love it or hate it, it was 159 pages long, and it took 2.5 years to negotiate with multiple technical annexes. This is a 2-page MOU with a 14-page wish list, right? So I don't think 60 days is realistic to get anything done. Probably maybe come to some understandings about the Strait of Hormuz and a work plan on the nuclear program.
1: Yeah.
0: But the idea that all of these issues are going to be resolved in 60 days just doesn't make sense.
1: Yeah, and I know that 60-day window can be kind of fluid. You mentioned the Strait of Hormuz. That's an interesting area about how do you enforce that. So a number of different points there. Number one, Iran has now realized that this is a weapon that can cripple the entire world. They've now woken up to that based on what's happened. But number two, how do you enforce them staying on the up and up when it comes to the Strait of Hormuz? I mean, there's this Hormuz hotline. There's problems in the Strait. You call this telephone number. Why am I skeptical of that? Should I be skeptical of it?
0: Sure, I am too. Look, what we tried in the midst of the war was a military solution to the Strait of Hormuz. The U.S.'s own blockade, U.S. military efforts to demine, to try to stop the Iranians' ability to stop vessels passing through the Strait of Hormuz. Ultimately, a military answer is not going to work. You need some kind of a political arrangement that commits the Iranians to leave those ships alone, because unless that exists, the insurance companies and the skippers of these ships just aren't going to pass through, regardless of whether or not the U.S. military says it's safe.
1: By the way, Secretary of State Rubio is there. He's meeting with the Gulf Cooperation Council. It's made up of these six countries. Is that going to have a big impact on the deal?
0: I don't know. I think the Gulf countries are already frustrated that their views, they weren't really consulted about the war, its aims, its timeline, its objectives. They haven't been really consulted about this MOU or the terms of its resolution. I think that's what Secretary Rubio is going to hear. Huge frustration from the Gulf countries. Presumably he'll take some of that on board, including what I expect are their concerns about things that weren't addressed in the MOU, including Iran's ballistic missiles, their support for proxies in Lebanon and elsewhere.
1: I'm going to give you a really tough question in 45 seconds. You know, Iran is insisting that Israel withdraw from Lebanon. Israel has a right to defend itself against Hezbollah. How does the United States put a limit on what Israel can do when they're not even a part of these negotiations?
0: Look, this is one of the most awkward situations I've seen in Middle East diplomacy over the course of my career. This relationship between President Trump and the Israeli Prime Minister is like nothing we've ever seen before. Complicated doesn't begin to mention it. President Trump clearly wants this war over. He wants an agreement with the Iranians, and the Iranians are insisting that that agreement has to include Lebanon. Israel doesn't want that, and it's not clear to me that Hezbollah wants it either. And clearly the Iranians can use Hezbollah to test us and to test the Israelis. We're going to have to come up with some understanding with the Israelis about the limit of what they're doing in South Lebanon, and we're going to have to make it clear to the Iranians that they have to impose clear limits on what Hezbollah is able to do if we have any hope that this ceasefire will take hold.
1: Tell you what I'm going to do. I'm actually going to expand on the Israel conversation tomorrow. Hope everybody can check in on it. Ambassador Michael Ratney, thank you so much for coming on. Really appreciate it.
0: My pleasure, Justin.
1: Okay, so now we got to turn to some major developments in the world of AI, artificial intelligence. So first, Wall Street was rocked with a huge AI sell-off today. The NASDAQ fell 2%. Semiconductor stocks were hit particularly hard. Those are the companies making the chips that power this AI revolution. We're talking NVIDIA, AMD, Micron. They're all moved lower as investors grew more nervous about the massive amounts of money that's being poured into AI. But as investors question the cost of AI, intelligence officials are sounding a very stark warning about the risks. One of the world's most powerful intelligence alliances, it's known as the Five Eyes, put out a joint statement saying that AI models capable of launching major cyber attacks that could overwhelm the defenses of governments and businesses are months away. Not years away, months away. Let that sink in. The Five Eyes group, it's comprised of the U.S., U.K., Canada, Australia, New Zealand. They say the AI is advancing so quickly that it's already lowering the barriers for malicious actors, increasing the speed of attacks, increasing their complexity, potentially making it easier for cyber criminals to cause real damage. And why does that matter to you at home? Because when governments and businesses get hit by cyber attacks, it can affect the things people rely on every day. Your bank, your personal information, the services you count on. Five Eyes is calling for urgent action to strengthen cyber defenses right now. They're urging organizations to use AI itself to identify threats and respond faster. Because companies that fail to adapt, they may find themselves playing defense against threats that they're no longer prepared to handle. So tonight, the question is this. Questions. Are we underestimating just how quickly this technology is evolving? Are these officials sounding the appropriate alarm about a rapidly changing threat? What can we do? For that, I want to go to my panel of experts. Rich Jordan is the CEO of the cybersecurity company Reach Out and host of the podcast Frequency with Rick Jordan. And Michael Santo, an economic and foreign policy expert, is with us as well. Great to have you both here. Michael, before you even get to Five Eyes, the warning, the AI sell-off as a warning, how do you see that?
2: Definitely a warning. There's a lot of concern that this unprecedented CapEx build-out, which is the largest in history, may not be sustainable in the near term. In the long term, it's going to transform everything. It's a revolution in technology. But the way it's being funded, companies that were basically minting cash are now actually borrowing and issuing new stocks. So it's raising concerns. Plus, there's fears that in the short term, cheaper Chinese large language models may undermine the business models of a few AI players like Anthropic and OpenAI that are kind of indirectly funding the whole CapEx buildup. Very exciting, but the question of where the stock market will be over the next few weeks, very unclear. And yeah, of course, nervous downside, upside.
1: Right. We've been competing against China in the AI race, and they've really implemented it in their lifestyle. Rick, pretty stark message from some of the world's top intelligence and cybersecurity officials. Feels like a very big deal, and does it mean that just bad actors are really going to be capable of using AI to commit cyber attacks, or that AI independently will commit cyber attacks?
3: Yeah, roughly speaking, I mean, I see it's a stark warning. At the same time, this is something in my communities, of course, that we've been hearing for years. You know, so it's to the point now to where it's getting broadcast in a lot more public spaces, like from Five Eyes. It's nothing apocalyptic. You know, for everyday Americans, I think you hit the nail on the head when you said that it can affect services that we use. It's kind of an indirect situation to where they're going to see small businesses get hit, you know, because we have 70% of Americans that work for small businesses, not necessarily individual bank accounts, but business bank accounts, which can affect the jobs of regular everyday Americans too. So I think we should tap the shoulders of the owners if you work for a small business and say, hey, AI is helping these bad actors scale up. You know, they might have, if they were restaurant owners, they could open a restaurant a year before. Now they can open tens of thousands of restaurants a year and just go on these bad attacks.
1: Michael, do you agree with that? I mean, we're trying to figure out what the economic impact would be for everyday Americans. To me, I read that headline, I'm like, oh, shoot, that's pretty significant.
2: I think it's very good that authoritative institutions like the Five Eyes, and we get this also here, this public reports to Congress from CIA, FBI, Defense Department, or War Department, whatever you want to call it, they're warning. And I think it's good to keep people on their toes, big businesses and small businesses. But we're an incredibly resilient country. We occasionally do have snafus. I definitely do agree it's not going to be anything apocalyptic, but there is a war between the bad guys, good guys, the criminals, terrorists, and adversaries. adversarial states like China, Russia, Iran, North Korea. But we can handle this. This is just a new front in the old war of cyber warfare.

0: Well, you're making me feel better, but Rick, what do they do? What's the defense? If you're advising a CEO, what defensive measures do they put in right now? And how exactly do you use AI to defend against AI?
1: Yeah, great question. So a lot of the newer products that exist that are used by service providers, you know, like the one that I run, you know, go to anybody that's still using the latest stuff. But the problem that I see across the board is that this stuff costs real dollars to put in place. So if there's anything that we can take away from this warning, it's like, hey, you've been pushing this off for 5 years, 10 years. Now's the time to take this action. And let's be real. This stuff is expensive. You know, I mean, there's insurance companies now, general liability insurance companies for small businesses and big businesses alike that are requiring new upgrades, requiring new devices put into place that have the AI capabilities. And I say to small businesses especially, it's time to raise your prices because the cost of doing business, especially in the cyber world, is just costing a lot more these days. And unfortunately, that's just the nature of things.
0: So, Michael, that goes to the idea of what Americans should be prepared for, right? If you're talking now about the prices increasing, but also, I mean, everyday Americans watching this and hearing this, what do they anticipate? What do they prepare for? What precautions should they be taking economically?
2: I think mostly follow the same precautions as before to secure your computers, don't tap on suspicious links, verify URLs, and that kind of thing. But I will say generally, AI is going to transform everything. This is an absolute technological revolution. It is changing coding. So that's why it is creating new threats and new defenses, because we are seeing products, especially from Anthropic, but also OpenAI and also XAI, now part of SpaceX, and other companies that can really write code and uncover vulnerabilities very fast, far faster than human programmers. And that's what's transforming. And it's part of a larger technological revolution that's incredibly exciting. But fortunately, we live in the wealthiest, most advanced country. We can handle this. But everyone should always stay on their toes. And I think that things are changing with AI. And I think everyone needs to keep up to date on this. And that's for the programmers mostly and IT people. But as a society, we need to adapt. And we are adapting.
0: Rick, Michael said fast. When I read this and I was saying months away, not years, months. Why is that? What are the signs they're seeing that this could be months away?
1: Oh, personally thinking, I think the message is long overdue. I think this is just a rhetoric at this point, because I'll put it this way. It's not months, man. It's already here. It's been here for quite a while, these capabilities. You know, now it's great to have this great broadcast from authoritative agencies, you know, to put this out there.
0: Right.
1: Yeah, so they're already doing it, man.
0: Yep. All right. Well, if that's the case, you guys are coming back on. Rick Jordan, Michael Santo, thank you so much for coming on.
2: You're very welcome.
1: Thank you.
0: Made me feel better about it all. All right. Before we go to break, this was heartbreaking. There's no other way to say it. Savannah Guthrie gave a tearful plea on the Today Show again this morning for any information leading to the whereabouts of her mother, Nancy Guthrie.
3: This is unusual and unprecedented, to say the least, to be sitting here. But, you know, I don't have any comment on the story, and I'm not involved in our coverage. But I can't pretend I'm not here. And so since I am, I wanted to just take the opportunity to ask people to beg people to come forward. Somebody knows something. And this is a new story today that is on your radar, but this is the life that my sister lives, that I live, that my brother lives, that our extended families live, that our children live every day. And we are in agony. And we cannot be at peace. So no matter how much I try to come out here every day and smile and find that joy, and I will, I promise I will, this is a moment to tell you that we need your help. We're begging for your help. And I'm not going to miss that opportunity. And so please, if you're watching,
4: yes,
3: no matter how small, the reward is there. You can tell us. It can be anonymous. Please do the right thing.
0: How strong is she? She's going through all this and is on the Today Show putting on a smile, going through all that. So strong. And we know this, of course, comes following reports that the second ransom note received by news outlets indicated that the 84-year-old woman, Nancy, died unintentionally and was, quote, buried with nature now. Could these messages still be the key to finding Nancy Guthrie in the end? I mean, the content says something about the sender or senders. TMZ reported today that their FBI source confirms that the agency is still looking for the senders. And Airmail has reported that the note suggesting Guthrie's death has the same IP address as another that had specific details about the night that she disappeared. So even though it's still June, we still hope that investigators are closer to finding those answers. Coming up, we got a new twist in that Wall Street sex slave scandal. Yes, that one, the one that's blown up your social media account. The judge ruling that Chirayu Rana's old lawyer has to tell the court about any false statements he may have made. So when there are questions swirling about these very salacious claims, is this the end of the headline-dominating scandal, or will the embattled ex-banker finally be proven right? Stick around. The answers are coming right after the break.

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3: Wall Street sex scandal time. So there has been yet another development in this story that we've been following from the very beginning. It's been blowing up Wall Street. I know it's been blowing up your social media account, your page. Yeah. You remember the story began when J.P. Morgan exec Lorna Hajdini was accused in a multimillion dollar lawsuit by her former co-worker, Chiraya Ranu, of allegedly drugging him, threatening him, making him into her sex slave. Well, Hajdini and J.P. Morgan, which was also named in the suit, denied the allegations. And Hajdini filed a countersuit for claims like defamation and intentional infliction of emotional distress, arguing that Rana's claims were fake and turned her into a tabloid fixture and tarnished her reputation. The case took another turn earlier this month when Rana filed to withdraw his lawsuit, which was filed in state court, so he could refile it in federal court. And I mentioned a number of strategic reasons to do that. It can be quicker, or, you know, federal courts can be more adept at handling federal claims. The rules are different. And Rana even got a new legal team, high-profile attorneys for the federal suit, which promised substantial new evidence, though they didn't provide any specifics as of now. But Hajdini and J.P. Morgan's attorneys are seeking to block that federal lawsuit, accusing his new attorneys of gamesmanship. The defense also accused Rana of forum shopping, said that he was trying to avoid complying with basically an unfavorable ruling from the state court judge regarding filing the case anonymously, and they argue the suit should be dismissed with prejudice, meaning that Rana's lawyers wouldn't be able to file it again. Now, Rana's attorneys have fired back at the defense's accusations. Here's the big headline. This is the biggest development, in my opinion. They requested to have Rana's previous attorney, who asked to withdraw from the case in late May, no reason given, to tell the court about possible false evidence and statements. Today, the judge granted those requests, telling Rana's old attorney he could withdraw from the state case, but he has to disclose any false statements in the original suit. That is huge. Now, Rana's attorneys have yet to respond to the judge's decision today, but how's that going to work? What would he say? Could it bolster? Could it derail Rana's suit? Joining me now to break it down. This story is trial lawyer, litigator, legal analyst, partner, and vice chair of Tartar Krinsky & Drogan LLP's litigation practice, my friend Richard Schoenstein. Good to see you. This is to me, this is a huge development. If his former attorney, how does it work? He's going to come up and say, yeah, he told me to file false claims. None of this is real. I don't know if that's true or not, but is that potentially what we're dealing with?
4: I think that's goes a little farther than what we're dealing with. I think this goes to actual statements. There's an affidavit from the plaintiff that was filed in this case, and the defense pointed to some statements in the affidavit that appear to have been, you know, false or misrepresented to some extent. And I think they're saying he has to correct any statements that the plaintiff has made in the case.
3: Wait. So I know that they specifically called out what his mother did for a living and also about what the internal conversations were with J.P. Morgan about settlement negotiations. But the big thing is, are these statements about Hajdini and what she is accused of doing, are they real or not? Now, I haven't heard. It's interesting because there's attorney-client privilege. He can't explain the conversations he had with Rana, but he could potentially be in a position to say, I withdrew because I didn't believe what he was saying?
4: He could be, but it's probably going to be limited to the actual statements made under oath in the case and not to the allegations or the spin that's been put on the facts, and certainly not to disclosing anything that's privileged. It's correcting false evidence that's been submitted in the case.
3: Now, if that's the case, whatever it is, if there was any potential alleged false statement, it does go to Rana's credibility. I imagine his defense attorneys are going to try to block his former attorney from doing this, right?
4: Yeah, I would think so. I would think they would do something. I mean, again, it depends on what it is. I would assume they'll have some dialogue with the former attorney to try to figure out what he might be saying prior to him saying it. He might say nothing. I don't know. I just don't know what to make of it until we see it.
3: Let's talk about the federal lawsuit. So now you have the

0: back and forth. And we've talked about the advantages of going to federal court. I'm going to read you off some of the arguments that Lorna Hajdini and J.P. Morgan Chase have put forward. They say allowing this to move to federal court unfairly prejudices Hajdini. She's already filed counterclaims. She served discovery requests. She's already spent time, money, and resources into this. That a federal refiling would be unfair. It'd be repetitive. You're talking about the same kind of discovery and depositions and motions. Inconsistent rulings and verdicts. Is this any good arguments or no?
1: I don't think so. This case is 2 months old, which is one thing the plaintiff says in their papers. The case was filed 2 months ago. Nothing of any substance has happened in the case. If she served discovery demands, she can serve them in the federal case. You just transfer one to the other. She can either keep her counterclaims in state court or she can move them to federal. She has the option, according to the plaintiff, so it's not going to prejudice those. It's a little bit prejudicial to have to litigate one case in two different courts, which might happen here, but it's not a huge amount of prejudice.
0: Where does J.P. Morgan want to go, state or federal?
1: Federal, and that is sort of odd to me because a big financial institution like that, they want to stay in state court.
0: They want to stay in state court.
1: Okay. Both defendants want to stay in state court. And for a big financial institution to be clinging to state court rather than to move to federal court is a little bit odd.
0: And again, this would be an advantage for him to go to federal court because he says he has federal claims, right? But also, what are some more of the advantages?
1: His new lawyers want to reset. He's got new lawyers. They clearly don't like the judge. The judge denied his application to proceed anonymously. The judge is giving his lawyer a hard time about withdrawing. They clearly don't like this state court judge, and I think they want to reset with a new judge. Moving it to federal court is a vehicle that allows that. There are a lot of reasons to prefer federal court over state court. The claims can be asserted in either state court or federal court, so that doesn't matter. I just think they want to restart.
0: Is there a possibility this case is going to get thrown out now? I mean, if he can't go to federal court, is he just going to drop it?
1: I don't think he would just.
0: And I don't know what the judge would do here.
1: The state court judge could say, no, I'm not letting you withdraw it without prejudice. You have to either litigate it here or withdraw it without prejudice, in which case I think he would just litigate it in state court. I don't think he would just drop the case outright. But I expect at the end of the day the judge to let him go to federal court.
0: I think this is a fascinating case. We actually covered it on our Hot Take, our digital show at 7 p.m. We got a ton of questions about it, a ton of comments. This case is not going anywhere. You're not going anywhere.
1: It's got important issues, but it has a million great procedural issues
0: But also, if the allegations are not true, and this is all against her, I have not seen a better case of harm suffered by somebody than her. The AI videos, the memes, but assuming these allegations are not true, I want to see where it goes. I want to see if we get to the bottom of it. Rich Schoenstein, thank you so much. Appreciate it. All right, so, and again, we covered this on Hot Take. You can check it out. It's on your YouTube. It's on News Nation's YouTube. So, okay. Oh, yeah. You can also use your phone's camera. You can go check it out now. There you go. Look at that technology. All right. Coming up, you may think the story of Carmelo Anthony, who was convicted of killing a competitor at a high school track meet, is over. Not quite. He just got a new legal team to fight his appeal, and it is filled with some heavy hitters. It's making me wonder, does he have a shot at a new trial? What's next?
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6: Automakers pitching in for America's arsenal. I'm Mike Vaccaro, News Nation Washington Bureau Chief. President Trump revealing that American auto giants may soon have more than just cars coming off their production lines.
7: General Motors is all excited about building weapons now. They have some plants which are going to switch over. We're going to build weapons. Including the Patriot, including the Tomahawk, and lots of other things. Some of the car companies, if they have any excess capacity, they're making a deal to build missiles.
6: The president's comments coming ahead of his Wednesday meeting at the White House with American defense contractors on the matter of replenishing munition supplies, which are reportedly strained after months of war with Iran. Reports Secretary of War Pete Hegseth denies. Earlier this month, however, the administration invoking the Defense Production Act to jumpstart increased weapons manufacturing. Experts warning that even with automakers involved, fully replenishing the U.S. stockpile may take years. I'm Mike Vaccaro, and this is the News Nation Political Minute.

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4: Carmelo Anthony, the teenager convicted of murder just 2 weeks ago for the stabbing death of Austin Metcalf at a high school track meet last year, has landed himself a new pro bono legal team that is major, as his appeal process begins. And I want to be clear about something. These are no lightweights. And I got to ask, does he have a shot at a new trial? Now, this case drew national attention for a number of reasons, including an intensely debated self-defense claim that landed in the hands of a jury, that no black jurors were on that jury, that, remember, Anthony's black, Metcalf was white, both were 17 at the time. Anthony was sentenced to 35 years in prison, but his new appellate legal team is looking to change all that. This team consists of Russell Wilson II, former Dallas County prosecutor, a top-rated criminal defense attorney with 30 years' experience. He's head counsel. Michael L. Ware, director of the Innocence Project of Texas, is second chair. Gary Bledsoe, president of the Texas NAACP and an attorney who specializes in civil rights law, he's third chair. Brooke Clues, described as a skilled litigator and advocate for the disenfranchised with Ben Crump Law. Ben Crump Law, of course, known for its civil rights advocacy. Sean Derdiah, a nationally recognized civil rights and criminal defense lawyer. Justin A. Moore specializes in litigation and civil rights. There is a statement from Anthony's new legal team, reads in part, quote, "Our responsibility is to determine whether a legal error occurred and to ensure that every issue supported by the record is fully and vigorously presented on appeal. The appellate process exists for precisely this purpose." Do they have a shot? Joining me now for a closer look is national trial attorney for Mills and Edwards LLP, Dante Mills. Good to see you, sir. Thanks for taking the time. That's quite a team. What does it tell you?
5: It's quite a team. And it was assembled by Lee Merritt, who's a phenomenal long-term veteran civil rights attorney who pulled this team together. Everybody's working pro bono. And they're putting out the right statement to start. I will say that. They're not saying, oh, he's innocent. Oh, there should be a new trial. They're saying we're going to comb the facts of this case. We're going to comb the record of this trial and see if there was a legal issue. If there was, we're going to put it in front of a

0: judge and have them determine if there's this appeal should move forward, if it's valid, and if there should be a new trial.
1: Is there really a legal issue here? Because at the end of the day, it was never really explained why he had a knife. He didn't take the stand. This idea of bringing a deadly weapon to that altercation didn't seem proportional, didn't seem like the reasonable response. What's the legal issue that they would fight for?
0: I think you're absolutely right. I think the defense attorney initially in this case dropped the ball with the trial because there was never anything put forward to show that he truly feared for his life. Remember, Carmelo Anthony did not take the stand.
1: Right.
0: And you didn't have witnesses coming in saying he looked afraid. Without that evidence, I think it was almost impossible to get a verdict of self-defense. That's separate, though, from legal issues. Legal issues.
1: Legal errors, yeah.
0: Yeah, legal errors. A legal error isn't we think he should have won the case.
1: Sure.
0: A legal error is some evidence came in that should not have.
1: He didn't even have a fair shot.
0: He didn't have a fair shot because there was a legal error. It has to be grounded in a legal error, not just I think his attorney could have done better. It has to be something like this video. I think the biggest issue here is that 12 to 14 minute video that was played of Metcalf after he was stabbed dying. I think that was very prejudicial. There was no probative value. I don't think that added to the case, but it was so devastating to watch that video that I think a jury saw that and in their minds may have said, I feel so bad for this victim, there's no way I'm going to go self-defense. So something like
1: right.
0: that, this legal team could latch onto and say that evidence should not have been presented. It would have impacted the jury and the outcome would have been different.
1: I'm sure the argument, and I'm sure they'll also make the argument that the autopsy photos were incredibly graphic too, but it would show the degree of this attack. It would show how violent it was. The other thing I was thinking of, look, two other issues. One, no black jurors. I don't know if that's going to be an appellate issue that would be successful. And two, I think there was a question about the jury instruction about how you frame self-defense and whether if someone's the aggressor or not, can they still be acting in self-defense, if I remember correctly. Do you think any of those issues are going to be successful?
0: I don't think that the jury issue is going to be successful because
1: they're going to raise it, though.
0: They're going to raise it. But the prosecutors put forward a valid reason why they struck those black jurors or those potential black jurors off the panel. They said that because they were educators, they thought educators would have this sympathy for anyone. Remember, Carmelo Anthony was a minor. He was 17 years old at the time. An educator could feel that empathy for someone and not want to convict them. As long as you have a valid reason, it's hard to prove that the only reason you voted them off is because they were black. It's a hard hurdle.
1: I got to say, race never played a role in this case. There was never an allegation that Austin Metcalf made a racial comment to Carmelo Anthony. To me, it always seemed like the media was pushing that a lot. But having said that, Austin Metcalf's dad has not been shy with the media. He's grieving. Let's be clear, he's grieving. But he blasted Anthony's parents for not coming to the sentencing. He's blasted people in the media like Sonny Hostin for who questions the verdict. He's also made some remarks. He called Anthony a watermelon felon, his family grifters. Is that going to affect the appeal at all?
0: Not at all. I think any judge will look at this and say, let's separate the two. I think it's sad that he's stooping to this level, despite the fact that he's grieving. Everyone should get an allotment for grieving. But remember, there's two families grieving here. This was, no matter how you look at it, a horrible mistake that happened and a life was taken. And Carmelo Anthony will potentially be in jail for the next maybe 20 years. So his family is grieving as well. They have the right to not want to go to a sentencing where the entire point of that sentencing is going to be to hear bad things about their son, to hear how their son impacted someone else's life. They have the right to say, I don't want to hear that. I sat through the trial. He knows he has our support. I don't want to go to the sentencing. They have the right to do that if that's the way that they grieve after their son was found guilty of murder. I don't think we should look to point to anyone's
1: right.
0: father in this position,
1: right.
0: give everybody their space,
1: totally
0: leave race
1: yep.
0: out of it. Let's just look at the law and the facts.
1: He's got a great legal team, but they have to have the law and the facts on their side to support it. Dante Mills, thank you so much.
0: Always.
1: Appreciate
0: thank
1: it.
0: You.
1: Good seeing you. All right, coming up, Elena Moore's secret Instagram post. So in the months leading up to her disappearance, she reportedly posted these emotional messages on a second Instagram account. She references exhausting hatred and dehumanizing heartbreak. Who was she writing about?
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2: For 250 years, America has been more than a place. 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Broadcasters tell the story of who we are and who we aspire to be. 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
18: Breaking news in the Elena Moore death mystery. We are now learning she reportedly made some cryptic posts in the months leading up to her disappearance. These very emotional messages were apparently posted to a second Instagram account that she ran. In a May post acquired by TMZ, Moore seemingly wrote, "Now all I feel is this exhausting hatred sitting inside my chest because of you. I never wanted to become this person. I never wanted to look at someone I once loved with disgust and resentment. But you turned my life into something painful, something heavy, something I now have to heal from every single day. I hate what you did to me. I hate the memories that won't leave me alone. And more than anything, I hate that a part of me still mourns the person I thought you were." In March, Moore reshared another lengthy message that read in part, "The war

0: is over. She said she was genuinely happy. Someone was no longer in her life. The message continued, everything feels lighter, like a weight I carried for so long is finally gone. And in December of last year, she posted about what she described as a dehumanizing heartbreak. Now, friends are speaking out. One friend telling TMZ that Mort had been cutting toxic people out of her life and that her disappearance was, quote, absolutely shocking because this was out of character for her and she was constantly active on social media. Another friend previously claimed that Moore had been acting paranoid in the weeks before she vanished and expressed fears for her safety. Moore was reported missing by her husband, Brandon Slice, on June 12th. It was 5 days later when police found her body in a wooded area. The Lexington County coroner says in the preliminary autopsy findings, there was no immediate cause of death identified and no signs of trauma or external injuries. But friends insist something is not right here. As of right now, investigators say her death remains under investigation. Coming up, an international sports star, a Grammy-winning music icon, and a hilarious case of mistaken identity. It is now one of the feel-good stories of the World Cup. We're going to tell you all about it next.
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0: If you have been watching the World Cup, you may have noticed one of the tournament's most unlikely stars. This is New Zealand defender Tim Payne. Before the tournament, Payne wasn't exactly a household name outside of soccer circles, football circles. But thanks to a now viral social media campaign, the veteran defender has become a massive fan favorite. Why do I say that? Over the weekend, DoorDash took to X to cheer on Payne. There was a problem with that. They didn't tag Tim Payne. They tagged T-Pain, you know, the Grammy-winning auto-tune music superstar behind hits like Buy You a Drink and Bartender, sold millions of records, won a Grammy, helped change pop music forever. So when DoorDash posted things like, give the ball to T-Pain, and later told him, you gave everything out there tonight, T-Pain, he was understandably confused. T-Pain responded, who do you think you're tagging? At one point, he wrote, I literally don't play soccer. And after multiple mistaken tags, he asked, are you all okay? He even posted a video surrounded by DoorDash bags joking, I did not order all this stuff. My two cents? I think we need more of this. Sure, DoorDash and T-Pain have now admitted it was all part of a coordinated partnership. Honestly, genius, genius. But who cares? This is the bigger point. Social media is often a cesspool of anger and insults and people yelling at each other. So when something this silly happens and everybody decides to have fun with it, it's kind of refreshing. And get this, before going viral, Tim Payne had about 4,000 Instagram followers. Today, past 6 million, raising the notoriety of someone who deserves it. That's a good thing. You can't buy that kind of publicity, not even on DoorDash. Does it for us tonight on Jesse Weber Live. We'll be back tomorrow night. We'll be back the night after. We'll be back the night after. Cuomo's up next, everybody. I'll see you then.
12: Tonight, all eyes are on New York City to see what the people here choose to take on MAGA. Will the opposition be progressive, policy-driven agenda or the promise of populist disruption in the form of democratic socialism? Basically, I want to see if the Democrats wind up being consumed and transformed by populist outrage the same way Republicans were with MAGA. You know, I just heard something really shows you the state of play. Senator John Fetterman today predicted that the dirtbag left is surging. I wonder if this is going to be his deplorables moment, because I got to tell you, this is some shift from the one-time insurgent himself who rode a wave of populist outrage. That's why he had his trademark anti-establishment garb, right? Now, there are many who are still outraged who see him as an empty hoodie because he's been more about supporting Trump than trumping the system they want disrupted. Why? Because when you refuse to fix, people demand that it gets broken. That's what you saw. That's what ushered in Trump. He just hasn't done it. There is plenty of reason for discontent among the American people. Too many are struggling to make ends meet, and they're being lied to about it not being that bad. They're watching their small businesses struggle and being told, businesses are really going through a renaissance. They're not seeing it in their reality. And what they're seeing is a government that seems content to do nothing about their discontent. Trump may have promised to make things better for the many, but polls seem to show that the many now think he's made them worse. And they're not basing it on a reflecting pool, but on his actions and inactions reflected in higher prices. This call for major change from the left started off as a lone voice of Bernie Sanders on the left. He used to caucus with Democrats, but he was a Democratic socialist. And, you know, that was like the end of the story. He was a voice. I was one of the first to tell Senator Sanders he should get into the presidential conversation. He laughed in my face on TV at CNN in the morning when I first suggested it to him. But I knew that his voice would connect and it was important for the dialogue. Here we are. It's no longer just about a lone, longtime lawmaker who couldn't change the system from within. There are young, charismatic characters like Mamdani, like Plattner, and others now running in New York City who do not see the word socialist as the scarlet letter that belittled Bernie. And maybe because of Bernie, maybe just because, but the party has shifted. The word socialism is not scary to Democrats anymore. What's scary to them is the direction of society. I had some poll I wanted to show you where now like 2 out of 3 Democrats say that I don't care about the word socialism. I just care about the policies. What are the policies? So I don't know why the poll's not there. But and you add to that discontent the other side of the equation. Trump has made MAGA vulnerable. The economic data is against him. And so are now a lot of the digital denizens like Tucker Carlson. These extremists were his energy, right? Now that energy has shifted. 7 in 10 Americans all say the American political economic system needs major change or to be torn down completely. People are desperate, and when they are, they don't want finesse. They don't want adjustments. They want disruption because our political leaders fail to do what 8 out of 10 of you want. Think about that. Nearly 80% of Americans wanted the war over a long time ago. 80% of Americans want the ACA subsidies extended. Still hasn't happened. Congress has done nothing with that. They've done nothing with anything. And when Congress does act, it's an empty gesture. Today, the Senate voted 50-48 to end Trump's war. But just like in the House, this is a toothless resolution. The House got it done because a couple of Republicans were absent. This doesn't have any effect. They can't put it on Trump's desk and get him to veto it and see if they can override it. This is why people hate government. Trump dismisses the left and this movement as radical and crazy. And they have taken positions like defunding the police and now, you know, defunding ICE that may not meet the masses. But MAGA had some crazy ass positions also that go a lot deeper into crazy land than criticisms of ICE. Okay? Let me tell you something. Trans athletes, may have hit a nerve, but it was, that was like a really good political ploy. Okay? It wasn't something that a lot of people saw playing out in a lot of places in ways that gave them legitimate concerns, as they do with ICE. Populism often has extreme aspects. And that's why you got to be careful about it. Okay? But under it all is a discontent focused sharply on the status quo. And Trump owns the status quo. Again, the buck stops with him, and there are not enough bucks in people's pockets. He can blame Biden all he wants. The data tells a different story. He's been in for over a year. His tariffs and his Middle East madness have set us back. That's how people feel. Trump campaigned hard that socialism was a dirty word, but now his policies seem to have done people dirty and achieved exactly the ignominy he told them socialism would bring about. Maybe he made the boogeyman seem not so bad after all with his own actions. Tonight we will see how many feel that way. Okay? So, you know, the mayor in New York City, Zoran Mamdani, I think people are putting too much focus on him. I don't think he's driving this movement. I think he is a beneficiary of the movement. And I say that with no disrespect. He beat my brother twice, okay? And he beat Curtis Sliwa, and he won over the party, okay? But again, I don't think it's just one guy. I think he is one example of a major movement that is being reflected in the Democratic Party. Why? Because they're the out party. If you want to see change, that's where you're going to be. Democratic socialists in tonight's primaries are looking to unseat Democratic House incumbents. Okay? So what do you do if you're a Democratic leader and you see where the energy is? That's why they're not chasing Plattner, by the way. They're not chasing Plattner up in Maine with their normal one allegation is enough and you get canceled. Why? Because they need his base and they need the seat. Listen to Hakeem Jeffries try to finesse it.
13: We have agreed to strongly disagree, and we put it into the hands of the people of New York to decide what's the best path forward.
14: Is he making a mistake by trying to pull your caucus so sharply to the left?
13: Well, that's a question you have to direct to him.
12: Now, it's word salad, and here's why. You either stand for something or you stand for nothing. So it's not, oh, look, I really disagree, but if the people vote for it, then I'm with it. That's not leadership, okay? And that doesn't put you on their side, because if they have to force your hand, then you're not a real one. It's a tough spot for Jeffries, but leadership is choices. So what's the right choice for the Democratic Party, and what impact will it have in their fight against MAGA? Joining me now, Democratic strategist Madeline Somerville, Republican strategist Scotty Nell Hughes. Madeline, is it Madeline or do you pronounce it Madeline?
15: It's Madeline, Chris. Thank you so much for having me.
12: I have a sister, Madeline, but she went back and forth a little bit when we were younger, so I'm always a little skeptical about how to say it. So, Madeline, it's good to have you. Did I articulate this the right way, or do you see what's happening within your party differently?
15: I think you absolutely nailed it. I think that after an election where Trump's coalition very effectively branded the Democrats as the party of the elites, that a socialism rebrand is exactly what the doctor ordered. It's going to be very difficult for a swing voter or for somebody who stayed home and didn't vote because they didn't trust anyone to look at somebody who's advocating for the policies the Democrats have been advocating for all along, but just didn't really get unleashed enough to do because we were afraid of that label. And then look at Trump on stage getting inaugurated next to Bezos and Elon Musk and Peter Thiel and say, which one of these people is actually going to advocate for me? Really, I think because Trump has used this label so ineffectively, because he's kind of said communist qualifies everyone under this label here, he took all the power away from it. And Gen Z hates labels, and so do millennials. They don't care, and they want to rebel against what their parents say. So I think this socialism label actually unleashed us to be able to fight for the things we always wanted, but we were afraid we'd get called socialists for, like healthcare for everybody, a safe place for everybody to live in, a good education. I think you hit the nail on the head.
12: So, look, Scotty's smiling because their operative assumption on the right is the word socialism is enough. That if you hear that word, you'll definitely vote against it.
15: Magic word.
12: Do you still believe that, Scotty, looking at the numbers and the state of play under the Trump administration owning the status quo?
16: Well, let me point this out. Socialism is to the Democratic Party like libertarianism is to the Republican Party. It is an answer to several very legit frustrations that people have within those different parties, but it is not the solution to what is going on within the parties and why everybody is frustrated with their individual party at this point. You can sell socialism maybe in a New York primary in a deep blue area, but it is going to get real hard to market once people look at the receipts. And for Democrats, I think this shows that there's just as much of an identity crisis happening within their party. For Republicans, it's basically writing a campaign commercial for itself.
12: Why do you need, Madeline, look, I actually agree with you intellectually, but we also know the axiomatic principle in politics. And by the way, you know who introduced me to it in the most recently was Scotty. So in 2015, the rallies start going on. I'm covering the rallies. And I'm like, man, there are a lot of people going on. She says, you forgot Trump is a TV star. Mm-hmm. And you forgot how many people are angry and want an outsider. Scotty was right. Okay. Now, she was right a lot sooner than a lot of other people. I wonder if the same analysis applies now, Madeline, that people are getting too stuck up in the axiom of, hey, you're explaining socialism, you're losing, that it won't be enough to staunch people's appetite for change.
15: I hear that. And I understand that there's a distinction between folks who live in New York and folks who live elsewhere. And I understand that there's a distinction in age groups, too. And that's totally relevant and fair to consider. But I do think that because we have a model now that we've seen with Mamdani, and actually, I remember reading David Axelrod's

0: book where he said, we made the mistake during the first 2 years of our presidency by not telling the American people what we were doing. Because when we went and polled people, they were like, what are you guys even working on? We're not happy. We don't even know. And they were busting their ass every day trying to get health care. Mamdani has been showing everyone every single day what he's been doing, right? Filling up potholes, getting rid of the snow on the street, right? And he's been able to balance the budget. And he's been publishing a bullet point list every day of the things that he's been able to get done. And the branding on that has been, look what the politicians in the past told you was impossible that I've been able to achieve. That's real results that you're literally letting the American people in on with you. It's a transparency that David Axelrod called that we needed a long time ago. So again, I totally understand the difference in the geography and in the perception of Trump as the reality star. Totally agree with that. But I think that the fact that we have a model to look at now might change things.
1: I think the question is for you, Scotty. If the model stays Mamdani and Plattner, you feel good about your chances to overcome it in the midterms. But what if it isn't? What if it's a bunch of people who look like you and Madeline and me, and they're not saying crazy things about Islamists? They're just saying extreme things about how broken everything is here and that it has to be disrupted.
2: I think regardless of whether they have an R, a D, or an I by their name, that's what wins. I think that all three of us can agree that we have a problem with our healthcare system right now. And gas prices are going down, but they were too high for too long, and that had too much of an effect on people's bank accounts. We could probably agree on at least 6 or 7 core economic domestic issues that regardless of what candidate ran, as long as they spoke directly, and more importantly, had a real plan for results, they would actually win. I think that's where people are having a problem right now with President Trump. He spoke in 2026 to these ideas, to these things that people needed to have change following the Biden administration. The problem is he hasn't necessarily gone through them yet. He's definitely had some things come up before them. So I think as long as Democrats can talk about it, the problem is they've had their chance before. I mean, you're looking at a party right now that used to run on this hope and change, but now it seems like they're running on rent controls, tax hike.
1: Everybody's had a chance. Everybody's had a chance, Scotty. He had a chance last time. Then he lost. Now he's getting another chance. Everybody gets a chance. You only got two parties. All right, I got to leave it there. Exciting night. Because look, I mean, I'll tell you what, it's almost like a movie script. Like, but for the word socialism, you've got a huge problem on your hands in MAGA land. You've got a huge problem because the disaffection is real in this country and you're in power. But there is this term, and we'll see how people negotiate it. I understand it, but if you're explaining, you're losing in politics. So we'll see how it plays out. Madeline, you made a strong point about the generational shift in terms of what I'm presupposing, which is maybe they don't have to care about the explanation. We'll see if they come out and vote. Scotty Nell Hughes, thank you. Madeline Somerville, thank you. 4 minutes and 35 seconds coming up. And look, why am I excited? Because I love the process. Because I love the process. And that's why I get so angry when people attack our elections as rigged with no good basis. Why? Because they don't respect the process. They'll say, yes, I do. That's why I don't want. No, it's not true. You don't respect the process. You don't respect the process. You are trying to hurt the process for your own advantage. But I love the process and I believe in the process. That's why I'm excited. Because if the country comes together and votes in big numbers because of what it says it needs, then we all win. Because that's the process. Who is Caleb Hammer? You got Gen Z kids? They know exactly who he is. He is an edgy, well, I guess that's a little redundant. He's an edgy influencer, okay? But here's the thing. He has a unique way of talking about personal responsibility that has earned him millions and millions of followers. It is not easy to get people to follow you when you are criticizing what they do. But he does. How? Why? Next.
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1: Okay, so here's what I want to tell you. I want to talk to you about Caleb Hammer, okay? Why do millions of young adults turn to Caleb Hammer? He's the host of Financial Audit. I'll tell you why. Because he tells them the truth. He is a mix of nasty and nice that can pain and entertain, but absolutely keeps it real. And as a result, you

0: Get a real feel for how the economy is affecting so many. Watch.
1: My credit card debt isn't even that bad.
2: Are you fucking stupid? What do you mean?
1: I don't like paying those, I'm going to be honest.
3: Like?
1: Yeah.
3: Like? We get to choose what we like? There's going to be no consequences because I don't like it.
1: Well, I'll just figure it out.
3: You know who hasn't just figured it out? People who get evicted. What's the normal minimum monthly payment, my dude?
4: $556.
3: Why are you fucking this up? What's the interest rate on this?
4: 24.1%.
3: No.
4: Yes.
3: Dude, the interest rate is higher than your literal age. Why are you laughing about that? They started garnishing your wages from this loan?
5: Yes.
3: You gave them access to your account?
5: Yeah.
3: You gave them access to your account? This isn't a government. They can't just garnish unless you give access.
0: Caleb Hammer joins me now. I celebrate your success because I love the mix. I want to talk to you about the state of play and what you see happening in the politics of our economy. But tell people, you're young yourself. What is your background and what do you think got you to where you are?
6: Yeah, well, thanks for having me. And I noticed all the bleeps you had to do for national television, so I appreciate that. But, you know, like many Americans, I went into a ton of debt right when I turned 18. It's like the first thing you do. My parents said, max out a credit card to get the piano I wanted because I wanted to go be a music major at school, which also means I should go borrow all the student loans in the world to be a music major at school, which also means I need to borrow a lot of money for a car to get to school and then max out all the different credit cards I can open to pay for food while I'm at school. And then, of course, I borrowed from the family a little bit, got some Sallie Mae private student loans. So it was an absolute mess. And I just sat down one day and realized in my crappy little apartment that I could barely afford that this was not the life for me. I needed to figure out how to get out of it. I started consuming all the media I could on personal finances, all the books, listening to the experts. And I worked my way out of it. I got a sales job that paid $30,000 a year when I was like 24 or so. And I just grinded to the top of that sales team, bringing in six figures, all from learning how it works, paying off the debt, smallest to largest, saving up an emergency fund, putting a down payment down on a house, riding the COVID housing market, building a rental property portfolio, and accumulating a $250,000 net worth before starting the show. And I thought, I want to have the conversation that I wish someone had with me when I was a dumb 18-year-old so that I can help these people get out of debt and actually change their lives and see the other side of that dark tunnel that I got to see myself.
0: Good for you. Good for you for giving them the how-to. Help me with a generational perspective that is also an indictment of people on the left right now, which is you don't want to work. They don't want to do what you did. They don't want to grind it out. Do you believe that? Do you believe that this generation or any generation is anti-work? Or do you think it's about the reflection of how they feel the system will enable or restrict any kind of advancement?
6: Yeah, I'd say for Gen Z specifically, we're seeing a couple things in the data and in the anecdotal examples on my show. I think they do want to work, but they don't really like the traditional 9-to-5. They see the TikTokers, the YouTubers, the creators out there that have built their lives by making content, and the hustlers, and they consume that hustle content. I think they want to be their own business people. They want to be entrepreneurs. They want to build something. That's harder to get into, unfortunately, compared to a 9-to-5, but they want to work. They just want to work their own way. Now, on the other side of things, a lot of Gen Z get stuck in this doom loop. What is the point of paying off student loans? What is the point of saving when I'm never going to be able to get a house? I'm never going to be able to save up an emergency fund, pay off the credit cards. What's the point? I may as well just go swipe and get that laboo-boo. May as well go swipe and get that extra side of fries delivered right to my house. I'm never going to get ahead. But that's not the reality. We do know for young generations, there are three main categories that have raised in prices. That is housing, buying a house specifically, cost of school, because we allow people to borrow infinitely for whatever degree they want, and then healthcare, which is a beyond complicated subject. Besides that, actually going out to eat, getting food delivered, getting groceries, and most anything else outside of those three categories have actually fallen as a percentage of household spending for this generation compared to previous generations. So it's not all bad, but there is a lot glaring that is scary. And it's not surprising that they feel pretty doomed about the future, so they may as well just swipe.
0: How do you break down? Well, first of all, you are so right about the unique blessing and curse that is consumer credit within the American marketplace. Nobody else gets credit like us. And the president had a great idea that lasted exactly 72 hours. Do you remember when he said, you know, I'm going to call these banks. I'm going to cap these interest rates at 10%. I mean, this is crazy what they're doing with people. And 3 days later, Mike Johnson went to see him and he never mentioned it again because of the power of those people. How do you break down in your own understanding the influence of the systemic and macroeconomic influences versus the personal choices and responsibility?
6: Yeah, and that's always a hard topic to talk to these people about. Because on a personal level, I can have sympathy for a systemic issue. I really can. The cost of housing, that is hard. The cost of school, that is hard. But in the end, what that person is able to do is make their own actions and their choices in that moment. Changing a system takes votes and activism for a long time to change a small thing. I mean, Congress literally, as you're on air, just passed a housing reform bill. That's great. That is still small in the grand scheme of things. But what you can do right now is make the choices on your budget. I mean, that's why we created DollarWise, to actually help the average American budget their money in a more effective way. That's why we made that budgeting app. They have that control. They have the control to save up an emergency fund. 40% of Americans don't have a $400 emergency fund. Over 60% of Americans last year faced an unexpected emergency. Those emergencies, on average, range from $1,000 to $2,000. If you just do the math on how much people have saved up, you realize it's not the interest rate of the credit cards that is hurting people. They didn't have anything saved up. And when an emergency popped up that was more than they had to go into credit card debt. And those credit cards just happen to have those high average 22% interest rates across the board. We have personal choices and responsibility here that you can enact. The systemic things are hard. You can change those over time, but you can actually control what you do today. And that's what I advocate for.
0: I got to tell you something. I got a work crush on you, Caleb Hammer. I got a work crush on you. And I would love to have you back as we get into the midterm swing and we start hearing what people are pitching and who it's landing with and who it isn't. I'd love to have you in the mix on a regular basis, whenever it works for you, to kind of give your perspective on how this meets or does not meet the expectations of who you get to talk to every day.
6: Absolutely. I really appreciate it.
0: I celebrate your success, and I love how you're doing it. Caleb Hammer, everybody can find him on YouTube and online. He's everywhere, and I look forward to having you here more. Take care of yourself, and thank you.
6: Thank you, sir.
0: 4 minutes and 30 seconds. It's rare that you meet a guy who's killing it for good reason. There's one. Now, talk about bad reason to be in the news. Savannah Guthrie, the Today Show host, is back, brave. People see her in a way that they didn't. A very unfortunate learning curve for the American audience of the resolve and the love for her family that she obviously has. Now she has given us some news. Her reaction to the new details revealed about the contents of one of the ransom notes sent to her family, claiming that her mother had died but was not killed. What did Savannah have to say? And why does TMZ's Harvey Levin say the FBI dropped the ball? Next.
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0: Last night, we reported that the second ransom note the Guthrie family received in February said that Nancy had died unintentionally and was now buried with nature. We have new information. First, here is how Savannah Guthrie reacted this morning as she hosted the Today Show.
26: this is unusual and unprecedented, to say the least, to be sitting here. But, you know, I don't have any comment on the story, and I'm not involved in our coverage. But I can't pretend I'm not here. And so since I am, I wanted to just take the opportunity to ask people to really to beg people to come forward. Somebody knows something. And this is a new story today that is on your radar, but this is the life that my sister lives, that I live, that my brother lives, that our extended families live, that our children live every day. And we are

0: One of the weird parts about this was all the notes that came in. There was a series of emails sent to TMZ's Harvey Levin. To be honest, they were hard to find credible. Okay, someone claiming to know where Nancy and the kidnappers were, wanting money for the information. Harvey spoke out, successively about what was going on and what the FBI was saying, and the FBI was taking it very seriously. Well, now he has a new message.
1: The FBI took it seriously. They felt, at least in my communications with them, and I had numerous communications, they felt that this person might indeed know. For some reason, they never paid or never asked the Guthrie family to pay that person for information leading to the identity of the kidnappers and Nancy Guthrie's remains.
0: All right, so that's Harvey. Look, we all know something between the local and then the FBI, something didn't get done the way it should have gotten done here early on. Okay? News Nation's Brian Enten has been reporting on this from jump, and he has been even to a head on this story and deadly accurate. He reported first on what was in that second ransom note. He joins us now with former special agent in charge of the FBI's Tucson office, Andrew Black. Andrew, good to see you. Brian, how do you square what we've heard since you first reported?
2: Yeah, well, with TMZ and Harvey Levin, Chris, there's two things going on here. There's the first two notes that came within about a week after Nancy went missing that went to the local TV stations. Those are the ones that I'm told the FBI believes are real, that Savannah Guthrie believes are real. There was the first one that said she's alive, paid the ransom. Then the second one that said she's dead, she's been buried with nature. So those are separate from the TMZ notes. TMZ claims they've gotten these emails from someone else saying, oh, we know who the kidnapper is, but the FBI has never said, Chris, that they think those notes are actually real. Those are different from the first two notes.
0: Fair. Andrew, let's read into that in terms of, look, Harvey's got too much to lose to be FOS on this, right? So right. The idea that the FBI would have somebody reaching out as, you know, just keeping that on the back burner as well is not completely far-fetched.
3: No. And, you know, Harvey is acting like he's part of the FBI task force trying to find Nancy Guthrie. The fact that somebody is offering $100,000 for information when the FBI and the community is pooled $1.1 million to encourage somebody to come forward. The other thing is TMZ, you know, oftentimes pays sources for stories. They're in the entertainment business. They could, if they felt so sure about this story, they could have paid him the $100,000 or her the $100,000. And it would be much safer if this person is actually legitimate to work with TMZ to share the information. So this angle from Harvey that, you know, I don't understand why the FBI didn't follow up on this. Well, he doesn't because he's not part of the task force. There is a reason. I do trust the FBI's judgment and how to utilize resources and where to expend manpower in trying to solve this case.
0: Andrew, quick follow. And then I want to see where Brian's head is about what's going to happen next here. Not investigatively, but what we're hearing on the reporting side. My supposition that something feels wrong about how this investigation got out of the starting blocks and the first 2 days of it going on. And as we all know in this business, that's everything, right? After 48 hours, your percentages plummet. Is that a fair criticism or am I expecting too much?
3: No, it is a fair criticism because there have been a number of missteps that have been admitted to and have been well documented. Obviously, you know, I'm an advocate for the FBI in these types of cases because they're the experts. Worldwide, they handle kidnappings better than any other agency in the world. I would have turned over this case and the lead on this case to the FBI, have them handle the media, have them handle the direction. They work well with the sheriff's deputies on the ground, and I think things could have gone smoother. Would the case be solved? Perhaps not. But, you know, honestly, I think this should have been handled by the FBI from the start.
0: You think this is a kidnapping, Brian, or you think it's some kind of hybrid with a psycho element?
2: I think it's a kidnapping. I mean, I've gone back and forth. The fact that Savannah and the FBI believe the notes are real, I tend to believe that the notes are real and that something went wrong and that she did die. My big question, Chris, is, you know, the fact that the person seems to feel guilty in that second note, what was the motivation?

0: For that, I mean, does the person really feel bad? Which would be interesting because that's not like the characteristic of like a psychopath that you would think would be behind this whole thing. Is this just like a local Tucson person who thought they were just going to get some money and things went wrong, and this actually isn't some, mastermind criminal? I think that's something we have to consider.
1: Well, it's definitely no mastermind criminal. I mean, I'm coming at it from the percentage perspective of the front porch. We've all done a lot of this on a lot of different levels. That's not how a pro acts. It's not how somebody with a plan acts. It's not like somebody who's looking to get in and get out and get paid acts. That's why it's always kind of really befuddled me. Andrew Black, I appreciate your perspective. And Brian Enten,
0: Thanks,
1: you are
0: Chris.
1: one of one. And if people want your updates, they should get them here on News Nation and get them on YouTube from your podcast because you are always even or ahead. Brian Enten, thank you very much. 4 minutes and 15 seconds. Up next. How about you have your say? What's on your mind? 844-968-7720. You know, we have a Cuomo Crime Time podcast now. You can check that out on YouTube as well. Have you? Mm-hmm. Call me about it.

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2: Automakers pitching in for America's arsenal. I'm Mike Vaccaro, News Nation Washington Bureau Chief. President Trump revealing that American auto giants may soon have more than just cars coming off their production lines.
3: General Motors is all excited about building weapons now. They have some plants which are going to switch over, and we're going to build weapons, including the Patriot, including the Tomahawk, and lots of other things. Some of the car companies, if they have any excess capacity, they're making a deal to build missiles.
2: The president's comments coming ahead of his Wednesday meeting at the White House with American defense contractors on the matter of replenishing munitions supplies, which are reportedly strained after months of war with Iran. Reports Secretary of War Pete Hegseth denies. Earlier this month, however, the administration invoking the Defense Production Act to jumpstart increased weapons manufacturing. Experts warning that even with automakers involved, fully replenishing the U.S. stockpile may take years. I'm Mike Vaccaro, and this is the News Nation Political Minute.
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30: Let me tell you something, Dusty. You really gave the audience a couple of gifts. That Caleb Hammer is that sweet spot of how young people are experiencing the economy, but also that personal responsibility piece that everyone wants put on them. And that Madeline
0: is exactly the tip of the spear of where the Democratic Party is headed.
1: She's going to be important to us as we head into the midterms. And I did want to, right before we go to a couple calls, fun fact about your friend over here. When I went to college for the 3 months I lasted, the first thing that they did is give me an American Express card. And by the time
0: You're still paying it off?
1: Well, I'll tell you something. By the time, way after we met, I didn't tell you this when we met. You ran already. You would have run even faster. I was $27,000 in credit card debt by the time I was like in my probably 25. I was at the View and everything in deep credit card debt. And I finally broke down.
0: Crack cocaine.
1: You didn't understand. It's just what he's saying. You didn't understand. It was just like swipe, swipe, swipe, swipe, swipe. They give these kids these credit cards the minute they step foot on a college campus. And the crack. That wasn't really this was a bigger problem than the crack cocaine. But anyway, so that guy really resonated with me. I went finally crying and confessed to my father, and he paid the credit card and then charged me interest paying him back.
0: But probably more than the VIG from Amex.
1: But it was better than at the time. It was like, you know, 20, the rate. I don't even know if it was a mayor. It was some
0: the
1: credit
0: president
1: card.
0: Was so close to being a real one on that idea of, hey, they should cap their fees, these banks. Well, there are usually laws. 3 days it lasted. The second big idea was I'm calling in the healthcare bigs and telling them they're making too much money and we're going to change it. One and done on that suggestion.
1: I'm eating up the
0: That's the power.
1: I'm eating up the call of time, but now it's all kind of, I'm so old now I can't remember it all, but I was bartending, and what I did was I got more and more credit cards, and then I did the old,
0: arbitrage.
1: I'm going to move that one over to this one, and this one over to that one, and I had five
0: 6 months interest free.
1: I had five different credit cards when I finally broke down and confessed. It was like I was in a support group. You know, my name is
0: You
1: Alexander
0: had somebody
1: Cohen,
0: to confess to, though.
1: It took
0: you
1: me
0: had somebody
1: years.
0: To confess
1: I was
0: to.
1: Petrified. Petrified.
0: Right, but I'm
1: to
0: saying for
1: him.
0: A lot of people, they're petrified, but they don't have anybody to confess to.
1: No, they don't have what
0: to.
1: I have, and he loaned me the money.
0: And they just get buried forever.
1: Right. And he paid the bills, but he charged me interest, just not the kind of interest I was paying on the credit cards. I'm sorry, callers, but that was important. So let's just go to Bruce in Louisville, Kentucky.
0: Bruce, Louisville, what do you got?
2: Hey, Chris, how are you? That's just so hysterical. I mean, just listening to that, that's just, I mean, we're in our 50s and 60s, my wife and I, and we're doing the same thing. We're parlaying here and there and here and there, just trying to, you know, make it work out, you know, provide for our kids and so forth. But hey, what I really wanted to say was let's go way back machine to 2016. I mean, Trump and Sanders had the same message. In my view, the DNC put their thumb on the scale and Sanders got pushed to the side, but they were communicating the same message to the same group of people. They had the same opportunity there. How'd
0: you know,
2: that play out?
0: Politics,
2: it didn't work out.
0: Politics is messaging, okay? Socialism is a huge albatross, okay? Do I think it's fair? I think fair is a four-letter word, okay? If you're explaining, you're losing. Okay, but here's what's changed. One, Bernie's an old man, okay? I respect him. I believe in his politics and the authenticity of it. But the package matters. These new guys are different than he. They are a different proposition. Socialism is not the boogeyman that it was because it's not what they're talking about. I don't know why they saddle themselves with that term when it is a negative in American politics, but it's not the end of the conversation anymore the way it was for Trump the last time. Now it's, well, you own the status quo and it sucks and we want the radical change that you promised and never delivered on. And we don't care what they call it. We just want to see it. I think the game has changed. And again, I'm not a socialist. I don't believe that that's what they're recommending even on the policy side. Medicare for all is no more of a crazy idea to the American people. Is it socialistic? 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The pain is too deep and too wide. 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
0: All right, so as we come to the top of the hour, I'm just looking to see when we start getting these returns. It's not about socialism, yes or no. Look, that's what MAGA is going to be desperate for. Trump is going to hope it's a one-line conversation, okay? But times change, and the desperation has only grown since 2015, and he now owns the status quo. I know that he and his cronies want to say, no, it's Biden. I don't think it works on people. And I think if the Democrats get behind the outrage and doing something big about it, the midterms are going to be something. Okay? So let us go to the new and better show in front of me with Leland Vittert.
12: AOC is starting to look moderate these days.
0: Yes. Yes, she is. And that is the problem of being part of the establishment. You see, Fetterman, he called them the dirty part of the left. The guy in the hoodie, that's what he came in on. He called these people the dirty edge. I think it's his deplorables moment. I think it's going to haunt him.
12: Yeah, that wing of the Democratic Party, I think, is the Democratic Party, not the other way around. Sort of like what you were saying, we all figured out, some of us too late, in terms of Trump in 2016, that was the Republican Party. Chris, great show. Good conversation, friends. Welcome to the program. President Trump appears caught right now between wanting to move on from Iran and knowing Vice President J.D. Vance's deal with Iran is not going to work out.
13: The Iranians are saying there's no scheduled visit for the IAEA inspectors. Is that part of your grievance?
15: They're wrong. They know they're wrong. They told us inside that we have it down 100% inspections. And if they were right, I'd cancel the meetings right now.
12: Washington Congressman Adam Smith, former White House Chief of Staff Mick Mulvaney on how to work with how to reverse America's withdrawal. Election night in New York City, as Cuomo was talking about, Zohran Mamdani's brand of socialism put to the test. So far, it is passing that test. Latest primary election results of what it means out of all four states coming up. We start with our Why It Matters segment tonight. Vice President Vance's handling of the Iran deal makes any sane person wonder whether he is serving President Trump or Tucker Carlson. Tucker again went scorched earth on Trump and the GOP, now announcing he's done with the Republican Party. Interestingly enough, Tucker had nothing bad. In fact, he feels sorry for Vance.
16: This president has completely betrayed his own voters. And so that leaves the vice president, who was the hope of many of those voters, including me, in a horrible situation. And every day I feel sorry for J.D. Vance. Every day I say a prayer for him.
12: Wow. Vance's takeover of the Iran negotiations represents a move back to the 1930s. Isolationism, blaming the Jews, moral equivalence, and, of course, appeasing evil.
17: Israel doesn't give up the right of self-defense if Hezbollah fires rockets or drones at Israel. The Iranians don't give up the right of self-defense in their country.
19: You're a country of 9 million people. You can't just kill your way out of solving every single national security problem that you have. Because if everything is Jew hatred, then nothing is Jew hatred.
12: The same mistakes of the 1930s were paid in American blood and treasure. Many on the shores of Normandy, the sacrifice is real. The cost of America withdrawing, letting evil take over, like the Iranians, like adventuresome or expansionist Islam. I was there in Normandy this weekend and saw how that price was paid on Utah Beach firsthand. Much of the anti-Trump media keeps wanting to show that Vance is failing against Iran, and true, that's fine, but it totally misses the point. Vance isn't failing to lead on Iran as he is leading America's retreat. He is doing a very good job at what the America First crew wants. It doesn't help America. It doesn't help Trump. But it helps Tucker Carlson. America's retreat is exactly what the Tucker Carlson and his wing of the Republican Party, if you want to call them that, want. Even at the expense of America. Bring in Adam Smith, Washington congressman, ranking member on the House Armed Services Committee. Mick Mulvaney, former Trump White House chief of staff, News Nation political contributor. Mick, want to start with you. There is another explanation for this, right? Which is, as Carlson laid out, a lot of Trump's America First voters feel betrayed. So Trump sends Vance out to bring them back into the tent.
3: Maybe. You know, listen, I think the premise might be a little bit flawed, Leland. I don't think the question is whether or not J.D. Vance is serving Donald Trump or Tucker Carlson. He's serving himself. I mean, that's what politicians do. He wants to be president of the United States, and he's doing what he thinks would be best to accomplish that. Personally, I can't imagine anybody in that circumstance would choose to align themselves with Tucker Carlson more than Donald Trump. Tucker Carlson is not going to get you elected president of the United States. Donald Trump might. So, look, we can talk about all the issues. We can talk about appeasement. We can talk about those things. But if the threshold question is who is J.D. Vance serving, it's himself. That's what we'd expect from someone who wants to be president.
12: Oh, shouldn't we think so much more of our presidents and then be disappointed or presidential candidates? Congressman, I'm confused a little bit. Maybe you can help me about Democrats' response to this. The far left says this is Israel's fault, which, by the way, is sort of what J.D. Vance is saying. The Europeans love this new Iran deal. Says a lot about the deal when the Europeans love it. Many have compared it to the Obama deal, which Democrats love. Why are more Democrats not supporting J.D. Vance in all this?
4: Well, I would tend to agree with you. I think the way Democrats should look at this, the way I look at this, is first of all, this is not surrender to Iran. This is not, oh, Iran's fine, we're all going to just get along. It's an acknowledgement of the situation that we're in and that there's not a military solution to this, which was, as you and I talked about many times in the lead up to this and during it, that was always my position. I never thought
12: that is true.
4: Bombing campaign was going to break the Iranian regime and bring them to heel. Personally, I felt what Israel had done, what we had done to some extent at that time, prior to this war, had weakened Iran to the point that we were in the best position we've ever been in to get a good deal at deterrence and containment. Everyone wants absolute victory. Everything, sadly, is not World War II. You don't get that opportunity for absolute victory over your adversaries. So, you know, I'm of the opinion, I support what Trump and Vance are trying to do here. I think a lot of Democrats are caught up in the fact that no matter what Trump and Vance do, we must criticize it. But if me, have been against the war for so this long, and along comes Trump and Vance saying, okay, we're going to end it and negotiate a deal, then, you know, now the details of that deal are obviously going to matter, what they say about it, how they do it. But I wanted this war to end. If J.D. Vance is trying to end the war, then I'm not going to be overly critical of at least that impulse.
12: Well, suddenly we have now J.D. Vance serving himself because even Democrats are praising him. So that that says something. Mick, there is somebody who is criticizing this deal from inside the Republican Party, and he represents the other wing of the Republican Party, the other side of who might be the presidential nominee, if it's somebody out of Team Trump. That's Marco Rubio, Vance, and Trump back-to-back.
3: Look, there's a lot of...
5: So all in all, a very productive 36 hours. We're going to have to keep working it. The last point that I'll make is, as I told you all this morning, this is laying a foundation for what could be a truly transformed Middle East. But we haven't built the house yet. We're going to have to keep on building, and that's what we'll do.
6: If its leadership makes a decision that they want to be a country instead of a revolutionary movement that exports terror, they're going to have an opportunity to do incredible things in Iran. I'm not promising you that that's the choice they're going to make. I'm saying if that's the choice that they make, then there will be opportunities.
12: Mick, explain to us the wing of America that thinks an emboldened and strengthened Iran, or the wing of the Republican Party, thinks that's a good thing.
3: No, I don't think there is. I think the criticism of the deal has been from all sorts of wings of the Republican Party. You've got the hardcore right-wing neoconservative Lindsey Grahams of the world raising questions about it. You've got the ordinarily sort of, you know, quiet and nondescript Roger Wicker questioning the agreement. Ted Cruz is questioning the agreement as well. I think that's fair. I think that's healthy. I don't see those two statements, by the way, Leland, as being internally inconsistent. What we're hoping for is that Iran is going to do better, that they're going to join the League of Nations. Join the first tier of nations of good countries around the world not interested in pursuing, say, terrorism. I don't think it's going to happen, but I'm willing to give the president a chance. I think history is going to be the ultimate judge of this deal. I don't like it looking at it on the piece of paper as we sit here tonight, but I'm willing to give them the chance to negotiate something and see if it turns out better than what we had going into the war.
12: You know, Congressman, I think for very good reason, the one thing that was sacrosanct in American foreign policy over the past 40 years, if not 80 years, has been the support of Israel, because Israel is the best friend we have in the Middle East. There's a lot of people on the left who think Israel is now the problem in the Middle East. Obviously, I lived there for a long time, reported in the region. I have a different feeling. And now there's people on the right. Seems like J.D. Vance, who now seems to think Israel is a large part of the problem. Does that put you as a man without a party?
4: Well, it puts me in a difficult position. There's a lot of conflicting beliefs out there. I think the right way of looking at this, and first of all, Rubio and Vance are being true to who they were before they wound up in the administration. Rubio has always been a hawk in a lot of different places. He's convinced that our military can bring our adversaries basically to their knees and bend mm-hmm. them to our will. J.D. Vance has always been more cautious about that. He's felt that we shouldn't be as aggressive militarily across the sea. So they're being consistent with that. As far as Israel is concerned, yeah, I think we're in a dangerous position. And I'm kind of in the middle on this. I don't agree that Iran is such an existential threat that we have to wage total war on them until they're completely gone. Okay, I think there is a deterrence there. I think there is a strategy that can contain them, but Israel has to be part of that strategy. And as much as I may disagree, I certainly disagree with what Smotrich and Ben-Gvir have been saying and doing within Netanyahu's cabinet, Israel is a bulwark against the threat from Hamas, from Hezbollah, from Iran, and the Houthis. And that is a threat that doesn't just threaten Israel. That's the problem I have. I mean, even within my own party, the people who are critical of Israel, I get it. You know, it's been a very difficult war in Gaza and elsewhere. But look who they're fighting. Are we really going to be better off if Israel goes away and in its place, Hamas and Hezbollah have greater power? Forget for the moment. Well, don't forget, because what happens to the Jews, which should be something we care about in Israel and the fate that they face. But those people threaten a lot more than just the Israelis. They threaten us. So, yeah, we need to build a containment strategy instead of a total war strategy is sort of where I'm at.
12: Well, and Israel had been containing Iran and its proxies for a while now. But, Mick, I still can't figure out where this turn in the Republican Party to beyond appeasement. J.D. Vance says it's going to be a remade Middle East. Yes, a remade Middle East, where Iran goes back to being a hegemonic power because the United States has abandoned Israel.
3: Yeah, neither can I. And what bothers me just as much is that you sort of get the feeling that one of the Iranian goals here is to drive a wedge between the U.S. and Israel. And I sort of get the feeling that's working, whether or not you want to attribute it to anything, including, I don't know, about, you know, AI-inspired bots on social media. But for whatever reason, the bond between the U.S. and Israel is probably as weak now as it's been in my adult lifetime. And I think the Iranians look at that as a good thing. That's too high a price for me to pay for all of this. I think at the end of the day, what you'd like to see is an Iran without nuclear weapons and a strong bond between the U.S. and Israel. I think we might get part of that, but not the other. I think the Israeli-American relationship is at a nadir for the last 30, 40 years, and that is a relationship that needs to be tended, because mm-hmm. otherwise we lose our best friend, you know,
12: There's now wings of both the Republican and the Democratic Party that want to blame the Jews and say it's Israel's problem, which is something that we haven't done for a long time, as I said.
3: Well, and they're going to go back to the 1930s. But they're also ignoring the fact that the Iranians are still saying, by the way, we are still interested in wiping Israel off the face of the planet. They are saying that publicly and privately, and we choose to ignore it for whatever reason.
4: Well, sorry, Leland, if I could just Look, I completely agree that, you know, that the Iran wants that wedge. They're succeeding. And that much of this is unfairly blaming Israel, not looking at what Hamas is, what Hezbollah is, what Iran is, what the Houthis are, the threats they face. I would also say, however, that Netanyahu and his government could help us. It doesn't help to have, again, Ben-Gvir and Smotrich in there talking about how the Palestinians need to be wiped out, you know, what they're doing in the West.
12: I see a moral.
4: That doesn't
12: It may not help. Just because something doesn't help doesn't mean it's the problem. And I think Mick points out very rightly, you've got the Iranians, though, you're trying to tie, and for some reason J.D. Vance and Donald Trump did this, tie some deal with Iran to Lebanon and then telling Hezbollah, hey, go launch more rockets at Israel so we can keep blowing up the deal and demanding more. That's what happens when you don't understand the Middle East or trying to make deals. Congressman Adam Smith, Mick Mulvaney, thank you both very much, gentlemen. Good to see you. The pilot of that F-15 shot down over Iran delivers a stunning clue in the search for answers on UFOs. The fog of war may actually solve the greatest mystery in the world.
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6: Live pictures of Capitol Hill, where lawmakers are preparing for Thursday's UFO Disclosure Day. Not the movie, but an actual one. It's a full day focused on government transparency about UFOs, other unexplained objects in the sky. But one fighter pilot may have already figured some of this out. A stunning new report reveals a downed American fighter pilot may have seen something over Iran that looked more like science fiction than modern warfare. According to a CNN report, the U.S. pilot rescued after being shot down over Iran in April repeatedly described a chilling sight. Dozens of drones moving together in a coordinated formation, something called a jellyfish formation, drifting through the sky, similar to what you see in this UFO video from 2017. The downing of the F-15 fighter jet marked the first time U.S. aircraft has been shot down over Iran during the conflict, first time a U.S. aircraft has been shot down in a very long time. If the airman really saw what he described, that means Iran has developed a new way to overwhelm some of America's most advanced fighter jets, a sophisticated drone network that would hunt and destroy enemy aircraft. For decades, strange lights in the sky have fueled UFO theories, alien theories. One of the most obvious explanations is adversarial technology, the Chinese or Russians testing something right under our noses, could have given it to the Iranians. With us now, cultural anthropologist, member of the UAP Science Advisory Council, Dr. Peter Skafish, retired U.S. Marines fighter pilot, Lieutenant Colonel Tom Oltornik. Gentlemen, good to see you both. Dr. Skafish, starting with you, what he's describing, as best we can tell, does it match any of the videos that we've been seeing over the past couple of years?
7: Well, thanks for having me on. It doesn't match any of the videos that I know of, with the exception of one that I think is so dubious that I wouldn't want to comment on that. But what it does match is occasional reports over the decades of things that do look like jellyfishes, sometimes larger than this, that predate the time where that could have been a drone swarm. So, you know, there's an indication that this could be a UAP not of human origin. Another term for that I like to use and that we're developing is a non-anthropogenic vehicle, or a NAV.
6: Okay, well, it would not be the military or science fiction world if we didn't have more acronyms. Lieutenant Colonel, there's reporting about this pilot being, you know, shot down and then ejected is probably one of the most violent things the human body can endure. Here's CNN's thought on what he went through during that time that he noticed this.
8: For one, the pilot was concussed from being shot down. And two, this was actually the second time he had been shot out of the sky during the weeks-long conflict with Iran. He was one of the pilots that was hit by friendly fire over Kuwait just a few weeks before that, too. But all that taken into account, this did spark a debate inside the U.S. intelligence community.
6: All right, that matches my reporting as well, that he had been hit by friendly fire. He was one of the ones who was shot down a little earlier in the war. Colonel, somebody who's gone through being shot at by a surface-to-air missile, the explosion in the plane, and then a concussion and an ejection. I hate to say, does it call into question, but does it make this report credible or not?
9: Well, I believe it would be credible. That's this pilot's account, as far as we know. Some of it's classified. I've never been shot down before, thank God, but very, very close. I've had missiles very close, AAA, things like that. So it is loud. It's violent. It's mortal combat when we're in that environment. And we saw that. The reports of the pilot are very concerning. It was a violent environment that they came out of. And the ejection itself is violent. That's the second one that this pilot went through in the same theater, which I believe is probably a record. But, he was able to walk away from both of them. I'm assuming he passed his flight physical. He's back in flight status. So he's very fortunate in that regard. And we had some intelligence come out of it. Looks like maybe it was leaked, which is never a good thing. Classification matters in national security. But we are learning bits and pieces as we go.
6: Yeah. My theory, or at least question out of this, is it explains why we haven't heard from either of the two pilots who were rescued in Iran. It seemed as though that's the kind of thing that we would at least either see them or hear from them or have them come to the White House, and we did not. This may explain that. Dr. Skafish, you seem to be skeptical, though, that this explanation from the pilot in some of these videos would be an adversarial weapon system, meaning the Chinese or the Russians?
7: Well, with this particular case, I'm agnostic, and I don't have enough information to make any kind of call. What I think we're facing here is the what now feels like the age-old problem, which is that you have a public that knows to some extent and increasingly knows that some UAP really aren't of human origins, but they're technologies. And they're looking to aviators, they're looking to military aviators, they're looking to the government for answers, but they're not fully getting answers. You know, the government's become better about that in the last 5, 6, 7 years, but we're far away from what we call disclosure, where we would have a full acknowledgement of something that I and some of my colleagues know for a fact, which is that there is a part of the intelligence community that certainly knows this is real, which is to say there are technologies not of human origins that are in our atmosphere, they're under the sea, and they're coming down from space.
6: All right. There's a lot to unpack in there. But, Colonel, you I think, remain skeptical of this. How much weight do we give one pilot's, or even a few pilots' explanation, observation, firsthand account versus the lack of evidence otherwise?
9: Well, as you mentioned previously, the fog of war could come into play. You have to kind of evaluate what the pilot is saying against what you know on an intelligence front. The debriefers may actually know more than he knows, and they're just trying to confirm what this pilot saw and experienced. I don't think the viewer should be surprised that there are airborne drone mesh networks out there. They do fireworks displays with these things, thousands of them working in unison. It's not a stretch that they are deploying this stuff in the battle space. There's mesh networks on the ground. There can be airborne mesh networks.
6: Or that this was U.S. technology that the pilots didn't know about. Dr. Skafish, Colonel, thank you both very much. Primary night in New Jersey. First real test of Zohran Mamdani as kingmaker. All right. We have a race call when we come back. Can the socialist mayor of the Big Apple send 3 more like-minded socialists to Congress?
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0: 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Canva, the thing that makes anything a thing.
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21: Welcome back. Decision Desk HQ now projecting Democratic Socialist Brad Lander wins his New York House race, defeating Dan Goldman, the sitting U.S. Congressman. DDHQ also projecting Claire Valdez wins her Democratic House race in New York, the primary there. Live look at Lander's watch party. Socialist Zohran Mamdani's endorsement, well, it is proven effective tonight. He's now likely to get at least two comrades to Congress, just one to go. Conservative media loves these days. The self-hating Democrats, the ones who say a progressive and socialist pivot will end in disaster?
3: They're not Democrats, right? They're socialists, and they're essentially parasites. They've decided that they cannot win on their own by creating their own party, so they are going to latch onto the Democratic Party, feed off of it, with the overall goal of taking it over and killing it.
21: Socialists are parasites, but so far they have taken over the Democratic Party and will leech off of it until it dies. I remember all the normie Republicans in 2016 saying Trump doesn't represent our party. You could book them, and it was very edgy because they were talking about how the Trump wing of the Republican Party wasn't the real wing. Yeah, that didn't work out so well for those folks. They're now all on MSNBC and The Bulwark. We told you almost a year ago, Alexandria Ocasio-Cortez and socialism are the new Democratic Party. Just like there were and are Republicans more extreme than Trump, that's true now for Democrats. Just take a listen to a couple of Mamdani's chosen congressional candidates.
4: I believe, as a proud Jewish New Yorker, that Israel's genocide in Gaza is a desecration, is a violation of the understanding that everyone is created in God's image. Kind of partnership I developed with Soran, I hope to come to have with Rashida Tlaib and Ilhan Omar.
5: You reposted now deleted messages declaring, yes, literally abolish the border, and that all deportation is wrong. And the one the caller referenced, F, using the full word, Kamala Harris.
7: I'm not interested in relitigating the politics of my tweets.
21: Understandable. Why not? These people make AOC look normal, and they're not alone among Democrats. 50% now have a favorable view of socialism, although you can argue what that means. Scott Traynor, director of data science, Decision Desk HQ. Mike Nellis, former senior advisor to Kamala Harris, the author of Endless Urgency on Substack. All right, Nellis, how are you going to cover this? How are you going to cover this tomorrow? Is the Democratic Socialists now just Democrats who happen to be socialists?
8: No, I think you can't overstate New York City politics. I know New York City is the center of the world, so it's going to be taken in the, you know, same thing happened with Soran a few months ago or last year. But I should point out, Brad Lander is not actually a member of the Democratic Socialists of America. He's a Democrat. He's been a longtime elected official. Soran and the DSA support him in this race against Goldman. And I've worked for both candidates, actually.
21: You're making my point. You're making my point, Nellis. It's a distinction without a difference.
8: It's not a distinction without a difference. I mean, I just think that
21: these are words
8: that, like, don't really mean
21: anything to people anymore. There's guys at a pulpit at a mosque that talks about killing infidels.
8: Here's my problem with this, Leland, is that if we went back in time 20 years ago, every single member of the Republican Party was calling Barack Obama a socialist, and they were calling him a jihadist. So, like, what's the difference anymore?
21: No, they weren't.
8: These words don't mean anything in American politics. Do you want me to go pull the clips?
21: That's not every Republican. They weren't calling him a jihadist. But your point about socialism
8: was on the Republican ticket, was she not?
21: But hold on. This is what Tranter needs to answer for me.
8: Okay.
21: The argument always is from the part of the left and also from the right is that this is never going to work in a swing state. Graham Plattner in Maine, Democratic socialist-esque, is never going to win in these kinds of swing states. Maybe in Michigan, Abdul al-Sayed, et cetera. Does the polling play that out?
25: Yeah, look, the polling says at the end of the day, in these close races, and we've had some very close races, especially the last two or three cycles, it is the, and they're not always independent, but there's those voters who sometimes will vote for the Democrat and sometimes vote for the Republican. There's not a lot of them. But when the race is separated by 3 or 4 points, you don't need a lot of them to make a difference here. And they tend to be more center right or center left, depending on.
21: So does the socialist moniker turn them off?
25: It does. Just like the MAGA conservative turns them off on the other side. The extremes tend to turn off the middle, those small sliver of swing voters.
21: Okay. And the extremes tend to motivate more people inside those groups for primaries. Ro Khanna, I guess, is trying to become the spirit animal of the Democratic Socialists. I can't quite figure out his lane, but I got some smiles and some nods. Here he is on with Bill Maher.
26: You think Mamdani's a great one, huh?
27: I do. I mean, did you see his Nick speech? I mean,
26: issue that most concerned me.
27: It's worth a watch because the speech was not just about the Knicks. First of all, he, like, recites every Knicks player. I mean, I couldn't do that about the 49ers.
26: about the Knicks. He's the mayor of New York.
27: Well, yeah, but he talks about how it's actually bringing people together, Trump voters, Mamdani voters, how it's overcoming the odds. And he took a speech that was just about celebrating a championship, and he made something bigger about it. Okay. He's a talented
26: Well, it doesn't make me forget that his wife loved October 7th attack on Israel and that he pals around with terrorists.
25: He also pals around with folks who are sort of terrorists plus.

0: Side Michigan.
1: Okay, it's not on that sheet.
0: Well, that,
1: up again.
0: We didn't have enough space.
1: Okay.
0: Okay. So I have
1: full trust in your creative team that they could add another person up there by the end of this segment.
0: So while we've argued about the graphic now for 30 seconds, I think it says you don't want to talk about it.
1: I'll talk about it, but like, look, it's we'll see what happens in the Michigan Senate primary. You know, and I've said it on your show before, I don't necessarily believe that he'll be the nominee, but there's plenty of other races that you can point to where Democrats got a more moderate, better candidate. I would point to like Josh Turek in Iowa right now, who's got a real shot to win that race. Mary Peltola in Alaska, Roy Cooper in North Carolina, who's up by 14 points today on the Republican candidate. So again, I think you can cherry pick any way you want, but like in progressive blue cities, DSA candidates are doing pretty well, and the rest of the country, they're really not.
0: Trainer, do we explain that because people are more socialist, or they just want somebody who's willing to say they're going to blow everything up?
2: I think it's a little bit, I wouldn't say blow everything up, but right now the political mood, whether you're right or left, is some form of change, and not the Barack Obama change of 2008, something more akin to we want to tear everything down and we want to make it more in our mold, right?
0: Just some form of populism. The government has earned us all being angry at it. I think that's something everybody can agree about. Scott,
2: anger at the government's a bipartisan issue. I can tell you that.
1: 100%.
0: Wow, I've got agreement now. Mike, you never tell me 100%.
1: 100%.
0: All right. Boys, good to see you both. Thank you very much.
1: See you, bye.
0: For Democrats and their buddies in the left-wing media, it is Christmas in June. Santa, Jonathan Swan, Maggie Haberman have delivered a new book from the New York Times. Their new book is called Regime Change. It's a look inside Trump 2.0 and the left's last-ditch effort to make President Trump look really bad. I mean, really bad. And to be fair, there's a number of reporters and anchors who almost sound like sorority girls.
3: The most important look inside the Trump White House. You read through it and you start picking up these themes and you actually start putting your arms around all the chaos of the first year.
4: You have information in here from inside the Situation Room where they're having a meeting to discuss the damage from the Epstein files.
5: Baby, when you talk about jaw-dropping, jaw-dropping.
0: My jaw has yet to drop. Some of the jaw-dropping material, for example, made the rounds on The Daily Show. Last night, Jonathan Swan confirmed what, frankly, no one was waiting to hear.
4: There's a story in here that that Donald Trump called Howard Lutnick a b-.
6: Accurate.
7: Yeah.
4: I'm not here to speculate.
6: I'm not saying... I'm not saying it's accurate. Yeah. He is a...
0: Really? That's the best? That's really the jaw-dropping information? Haberman and Swan are phenomenal reporters. They will sell a lot of books. They will not accomplish what so many on the left have tried to do and hope this book will do. Think of regime change like the reflecting pool. Trump thought he could get an easy win. The project and the pool predictably turned into a mess, and now the media and Democrats will obsess over it for days, maybe even weeks. Suddenly now, CNN is interested in the reflecting pool and the algae, although they weren't for the past 15 years there was algae in the reflecting pool, because they think it hurts the president. For example, Debbie Dingell of Michigan.
8: The reflecting pool in front of the Lincoln Memorial. If I raise that subject, what do you say?
9: I'll die. Algae. That's all anybody talked about at home this weekend.
0: Really? If all my friends talked about was algae, I would think about getting new friends. That's just me. Is the reflecting pool embarrassing? Yeah. For everybody. Especially for all this people celebrating and relishing in it. But for Trump, the more the media yells, the more it helps him. And there is never any real fallout. His base loves the fight. We all remember a guy named Bob Woodward who used words like fear and rage to sell books about Trump. And Trump got reelected in 2024. There's a group of people who love swimming in their hatred of Trump. They buy books and evidently talk an awful lot about algae. Let's just hope none of them swim in the algae. There's something there. First wrote about this in War Notes, your chance for an inside look at the show every day. It is free.

0: 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Your first dispatch comes at 12:30 with a video exclusive for subscribers about our first thoughts of the day. I'll see you on social media at Leland Vittert. America's youth is drinking far less than their parents. That's a good thing, right? Well, maybe not.
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2: Welcome back. Taking risks when you're young, stupid risks, I know a little bit about this, used to be a rite of passage in America. And thankfully, Instagram and Facebook didn't exist back then, so there's no evidence. If you don't believe me, consult pretty much every great teen movie ever made.
3: Look, this is real simple. Whatever miles we put on, we'll take off.
4: How?
3: We'll drive home backwards.
5: Some drunk freshman fell off. He went right down the middle, smacking his head on every beam, man. Autopsy said he had one beer, man. How many did you have?
6: Four.
7: Sometimes you gotta say, what the f***?
2: And somehow, my team put that entire thing together and did not include an Animal House clip. I don't know how that's possible. Gen Z, of course, came of age sending selfies on Snapchat. And other things on Snapchat. They have virtually no tolerance, though, for the major leaps into adulthood. The number of young Americans that drink, work, date, or even have a driver's license is down by double digits compared to their parents' generation. The number of Americans under 35 who haven't moved out of their parents' house, so that now includes millennials too, is 1 in 3. Great new piece from the Free Press describes the troubling trend this way. If life were actually more dangerous than in the past, these increases in risk aversion would make perfect sense, but this is not the case. In other words, the problem isn't an increase in risk, it is an increase in risk aversion. Someone who no doubt has taken a lot of risks in her life, former Biden press office chief of staff, Yemisi Egbuwale. Am I wrong?
8: I would say I think a lot of people who end up working in Congress that are working in the White House have lived a very risk-averse life, mostly because you at one point needed to pass a security clearance.
2: Okay, there is that point. But what is it about these kids who are supposedly so enlightened, but it's not just not drinking as much, it's that fewer and fewer are getting driver's licenses?
8: Yeah, I think it's about the risk of failure. And they've grown up in this world that's almost treated them like a bubble, and they are on social media so much more now, and everything has to look picture perfect. And in a sense, maybe they feel that they need to be picture perfect. Look, I'm not going to complain about the teen drinking going down. That might be good, and that might be...
2: Well, yeah, drinking's going down, vaping's going up. Like, but there's something to this, though. You'd think that if people are drinking less, it's like, okay, I'm drinking less, therefore I'm going to be more productive because I want to start a family and go out and get a house or whatever it is. Mm-hmm. But they're not doing that.
8: But are they going out into a world that...
2: And they're not going out and getting jobs.
8: They're not going out into a world that's really welcoming them with open arms. We talk about teens and like young adults staying at home longer, but they're staying at home longer because they can't afford really to live outside of
2: the
8: home.
2: They're not dating. They're not trying to start a life. Here's Scott Galloway.
9: The second worst thing to happen to young people is remote work. 1 in 3 relationships begin at work. This is where you find friends, mentors, and mates, and especially young men need the guardrails of a workplace. But in my view, the worst thing that's happened to young people is the anti-alcohol movement. The risks to your 25-year-old liver are dwarfed by the risk of social isolation. In sum, think of all the amazing relationships you've had in your life and be honest. Did alcohol play a role? In sum, get out, drink more, and make a series of bad decisions that might pay off.
10: Yes!
8: Yeah. I made my best friends over martinis. Yeah, so he's
2: never
8: not
2: made
8: wrong.
2: A good friend over a salad. But what is the cure for this?
8: The cure, I'm not so sure we can go back. I mean, a big good point he made was COVID played a huge role in this. They were infantilized in high school. They were sent to college.
2: Infantilized?
8: Infantilized, yes. Well, they were coddled as babies in high school. They weren't really pushed to have to strive. I think COVID and remote learning really gave people a cushion. And it said, look, we just want these kids to graduate. Then they went to academic institutions, which frankly I think is even more cushioning. And then they came into the workplace. They said, well, wait, why is everyone being hard on me? Why do I have such high expectations in the workplace? They're not ready. And what do they do when they go home? They kind of cocoon in this world of social media, and it might be why they don't want to date. Who wants to scroll and pick left or right all day long? Nobody's really meeting in real life.
2: So, and this is interesting, though, right? Because there's this whole idea of, oh, they're drinking so much less, they must be so much healthier. But prescriptions for antidepressants for adolescents up 46%. They're replacing drinking, I guess, with SSRIs.
8: Yeah, Team SSRI.
2: Nobody ever made friends over antidepressants. But there's something else happening with this generation. I think what you're saying is this idea that they are coddled, not forced to live up sort of to the standards that we were. By the way, leg up to any kid now who is forced to, because they end up with security clearances and working at the White House. But that's had a real effect.
8: It really has. And I think part of being social and making friends is that you also risk not making them. You find out social cues. You find out people that you don't want to be friends with, people that might not like you, and you end up tweaking a lot of yourself. So I think people grow up and they don't really know who they are as a person because they haven't been thrown out into the world and been told, hey, that's kind of weird. Maybe you should change that behavior.
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8: Always good
2: to see
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2: Thank you very much. 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
4: Okay, so that is the Norwegian World Cup soccer team doing the Viking row that has made all of their fans famous. I'm just going out on a limb here. Evidently, they won last night. They beat Senegal 3-2, and they are now on their way to the next round. It would appear, Katie, as though they are far better soccer players than they are rowers.
5: I rowed just like that at Orange Theory, so maybe I have a chance in the Viking soccer team. I don't know.
4: There's so much to say right now, but we're out of time.
5: Well, maybe we can put our rowing skills to the test. Exactly. Maybe better at rowing than soccer for me. We'll see about you, Leland. Great show.
4: Have a great show.
5: See you tomorrow. Hello and welcome to Katie Palvich Tonight. We're tracking live primary election results from New York tonight, where Mayor Zora Mamdani tested his influence endorsing two Democratic socialists and someone who falsely claims Israel committed war crimes after October 7th. Decision Desk HQ projects that Clary Valdez has won the 7th district. She wants to free Palestine and abolish ICE and campaigns with Hassan Piker, a radical who's called for the streets to run with capitalist blood, in other words, murder. Decision Desk HQ also projects Daria Liza Avila Chevalier beats five-term Congressman Adriana Espialat in the 13th district. She proudly lists Mahmoud Khalil, the soon-to-be-deported Syrian national who aided pro-Hamas protests at Columbia after the October 7th attacks and likes Instagram posts celebrating the terror massacre as a friend. And in the 10th district, Brad Lander, who falsely accuses Israel genocide, is projected to defeat Congressman Dan Goldman days after the leftist incumbent was singled out by a deranged, hateful coffee shop in Brooklyn. These three are part of a growing crop of Democratic socialists seeking and taking power. New York has Mamdani, Seattle has Katie Wilson, Janice Lewis, George just won D.C.'s mayoral primary, and Nithya Raman advanced in L.A. We're watching Democratic socialists eating the Democratic Party alive, one primary at a time. And the rest of the country is on the menu. House Democratic leader Hakeem Jeffries tried to downplay Democratic socialist sway over his party today.
6: There are 215 members of the House Democratic Caucus. A handful of primaries that go in one direction or the other in a given state or two aren't going to reshape who we are as House Democrats.
5: But Hassan Piker, campaigning for Mamdani's picks today, made DSA's radical intentions clear.
7: Primaries are how we change the trajectory of the Democratic Party and hopefully change the trajectory of America.
5: Democratic socialists use our democracy against us to seize power, then use that power to advance illiberal and hostile anti-American policies. It's straight from the communist playbook. Lenin called democracy, quote, only one of the stages on the road from capitalism to communism. Democratic socialists don't care about our democracy other than using it as a means to destroy our republic. They justify violence as a legitimate tactic to achieve their socialist ends while working to dismantle law enforcement and undermine public safety, all while building a red-green alliance with Islamists who hate America and the West, too. This is why we're seeing Mamdani ignore calls to ensure the safety of his city's Jewish community, as data shows a 6.3% increase in anti-Jewish incidents compared to last year. But as time to publicly mourn the death, but he also has time, while he's not keeping his city safe, to mourn the death of a terrorist –

0: thousands of miles away in Gaza. Joining us now is Democratic strategist and Gotham Government Relations SVP, Senior Vice President Denny Salas, Democratic strategist and former Deputy Mayor of New York, Tiffany Raspberry, and former New York City Council Republican leader Joe Borelli. Great to see all of you. So, Denny, DSA, it's eating the Democratic Party alive, one primary at a time.
1: Like, I know Tiffany and Joe, they've been part of New York City politics like myself for a while, and they're likely going to agree with what I'm about to say. We have no one to blame but ourselves. For the longest time, Democrats here in New York City have relied on local political clubs, kind of like an offshoot from the precinct captains from Tammany Hall, that they just relied on a small set of voters. Like, I don't haven't crunched the numbers yet, but it looks like that the turnout for this primary is only going to be about 9 to 9.5%. That is not representative of not only New York City, but also just the entire state itself or the country. Now, what is the solution here? Now we're going to see, we saw this result that already is going to come up with SBI losing already. It's going to lose in NY13, but the solution is going to be open it up to independent voters. We've seen independent registrations increase in the last 5 years, about 15 to 20%, more than double the actual registrations for Democrats and Republicans in New York City and Long Island, actually, to be honest. So when we look at that, the way to save the Democratic Party is to open it up to independents to ensure they get a larger pool of voters that is actually reflective of what the people want.
0: That's actually a great strategy. But Tiffany, unfortunately, you know, the DSA strategy, whether it's in New York City or whether it's in Michigan or in other states across the country, whether it's a local election or a national race, they go into a place where it's a reliable blue district. So the turnout might not be that great, but they know they can win there. And guess what? Now they've won and they have the power. And now you have people like Hakeem Jeffries having to figure out how to manage this problem when it comes to Capitol Hill.
2: You're absolutely spot on there. And I think that turnout in New York City today was lower than typical. It was abysmal. And so the establishment party, a part or faction of the Democratic Party, has done a terrible job in recent years in organizing and mobilizing moderate Democrat voters. And the DSA has done a very good job of mobilizing their voters. And we see that today. Everyone wondered when we were looking at the returns, the number of people turning out to vote, what the low numbers meant. And I think that we can safely say the low numbers meant that established Democrats were staying home and individuals who identify with the DSA were turning out.
0: So, Joe, in terms of how the Republican Party combats this, I know in a place like Manhattan, it's difficult for Republicans, as you can see. But nationally, I mean, you know, people like Zora Mamdani and the people he endorses, they're young. They're selling like a Che Guevara style of communism, socialism to people who, you know, feel like the cost of living is too high. And despite the many, many years of communist history and 100 million people dead, they're making it sound like a nice alternative to capitalism.
3: Well, look, Katie, you know, AOC has done more for the Republican Party than she's ever done for the Democratic Party. She was single-handedly a rallying cry, a banner that Republicans use to run against candidates like her around the country. So these candidates that won today, I mean, we literally called two of these districts, the one that Brad Lander won and the one that Claire Valdez won. We call them the commie corridors. So like, this is where you'd expect to see the most radical people. What strikes me, though, is two things. Number one, this does prove that Zohra Mamdani, even with low turnout, is a vote getter. I mean, this is someone who staked a great deal of political capital. He came out, he endorsed three candidates, and it looks like he has a sweep. The other thing that really struck me is the candidates that lost are progressive Democrats. Antonio Reynoso has been progressive before Claire Valdez was even, you know, trying to run for office. And yet the party just eats itself because the people didn't hate Israel enough. They didn't, they weren't pro Gaza enough. They weren't anti-ICE enough or whatever it may be. But this is the new face of the Democratic Party. And I think the people that we're going to be left with are really going to be the poster children whose faces, just like AOC, appear on all 435 races around the country, trying to tie moderate Democrats in Ohio, let's say, to people like Claire Valdez.
0: Yeah, I mean, Denny, look, I have no love lost for Dan Goldman. He was Adam Schiff's chief counsel when it came to impeaching President Donald Trump the first time. I could give a bunch of examples of his time on Capitol Hill that show he's very far left. And yet here we are tonight with him not being far left enough, even though he led the charge against impeaching Donald Trump.
1: Look, I think it's an interesting just district itself. I was involved in that particular race. He barely won the first time. He almost lost to Yulin Niu, who coincidentally ran for state senate and lost by, I think, 30 points to Grace Lee, the assembly member. But, you know, he won by 200 votes. He spent $4 million of his own money to actually win that race, and it had a number of candidates. So he barely won that first time anyways. So this time he faced a legitimate challenger with someone with high name recognition who already won citywide as a city controller, and someone that also tried to moderate himself, like Brad Lander, that never really strictly identified as part of the DSA. So I think Lander himself had a lot of built-in advantages. But I will tell you, though, who is a likely challenger from Mamdani in the next mayoral race? That's Dan Goldman. I will tell you, he could potentially be that moderate candidate that comes in to challenge him in the next mayoral election.
0: That is wild, but I think you are absolutely right. That is fascinating. Tiffany, from the perspective of being able to govern, of course, offering things like free buses and having slogans that you could fit on a bumper sticker during campaigns may work to get you elected. But do you really think, just based on your experience in government, that these candidates are going to be able to efficiently and effectively run the city?
2: I think it's a lot easier to campaign than it is to run the government. And we all know that a lot of the promises that Mayor Mamdani made in his election are very hard for him to accomplish, especially since they do not fall under the jurisdiction of the job of mayor of the city of New York. With that said, he has now put together a coalition of individuals who will fight for his agenda in Washington, D.C., and in some of these seats in Albany, and that will, in fact, help him. I think that we really need to have a come-to-Jesus moment in our party and talk about how we're going to work with one another, and if we're just going to cannibalize other candidates in the party as well.
0: Yeah, I mean, Joe, the DSA and all of their activists, their foot soldiers, are on the record repeatedly saying they do not like the Democratic Party, and their goal is to destroy it from the inside out. They are organized. This is a long-term play for them. Do you think Republicans are ready for this on the national stage to combat this?
3: Yeah, I mean, Katie, you're right. I mean, they basically hijacked the primary system to target these low turnout races where, they can basically just put in the candidates of their choice. It becomes more problematic as you expand the voter registry in a general election compared to a primary. It becomes much more difficult. It becomes much more difficult if they tried this in states that have open primaries or ranked choice voting. You know, for years, Republicans were against things like ranked choice voting. Now, when you see what closed primaries actually result in some of these deep blue cities, it's time to really start having that conversation whether it's worth it. I think you brought up a great point, though, earlier, and Tiffany kind of echoed it. You know, these are people that have never had to test drive their radical dreams. And now we're going to see an emboldened Mamdani actually try to implement some of the more controversial things that he talked about. I think that's going to be the moment where democratic socialism either becomes, you know, the new thing nationwide, or New York City becomes sort of the laughingstock of the country. TV anchors and pundits and columnists are all pointing at it and saying this is what we can't have around the country.
0: Well, Democratic Socialists, that name is quite slick, using democracy to destroy the West and America from within. We'll see what happens. Denny Salas, Tiffany Raspberry, and Joe Borelli, thank you for joining tonight with your analysis. Great to see you.
2: Thank you for having us.
1: Good to see you. Thank you.
0: All right, moving on to a divided ruling coming out of the Supreme Court today. In a 6-3 decision, the High Court ruled that a former inmate, a devout Rastafarian, could not sue prison officials who cut off his dreadlocks. This is a violation of his religious beliefs, he argues. But regardless of maybe what you think of the faith, isn't this maybe a classic example of religious freedom that was violated? Court rules showed that the inmate's beliefs were respected until the final weeks of his sentence when guards restrained him and shaved his head down to the scalp. does that mean the guards could also forcibly take off a Christian's cross or a Jew's yarmulke? Joining us now is David Hines, founder and lead vocalist for Steel Pulse. He is also a practicing Rastafarian. So great to see you, sir. Thanks so much for being here tonight. So what's your reaction to the Supreme Court's decision today?
4: Well, thanks for having me, Katie. I was appalled when I heard what went down. I thought it was something that's out of style as far as how the system treats people along religious lines. So obviously I was disgusted, you know, learning of this news.
0: So for those of us who are maybe are not familiar, can you explain the importance of dreadlocks in your faith?
4: Well, dreadlocks is really symbolic. It's part of the Rastafarian faith, religion. It's sacred, you know, spiritual. It's all about how we, you know, interpret our belief in God. And it's been the main ingredient of our visibility, is what I'm saying, as far as people recognizing who we are and what we stand for.
0: So in terms of your community, has there been talk now of concern about this, you know, happening, not just at the Supreme Court level, but if there are civil rights violations in other instances?
4: Yes, I would say there's been concern because it's something that happened and has happened even more recently in other parts of the world as well. But it's more in regards to disrespecting a religion more than as opposed to law enforcement, so to speak. Mm-hmm. So, I think it's going to bring on like a domino effect and how this is going to be working out when it comes to the Rastafarian community worldwide and also locally, I'd assume.
0: Do you worry that it will reach beyond the Rastafarian community and faith into other religions as well?
4: Most definitely, because I find when I do my traveling, you know, being, in a tour entity, that you got other religions as well, like the Muslim faith, where the hijab or the burqa, you know, what the woman wears is also subjected to scrutiny in places like France. Then you got the Sikh religion as well, who has a similar attire as ourselves, where we wear either our heads, headgear, or our hair. The Sikh religion also have their hair particularly long as well. So I think they're going to be concerned if they, you know, if certain things happen along the lines where they're incarcerated or under certain kind of scrutiny when they're going to be making subjected to this kind of negativity. So, I think it's going to, probably have a domino effect, to be fair.
0: Yeah, well, Christians and Jews may be also worried about that happening. But you mentioned that you tour all over the world. Of course, you're touring with your band Steel Pulse this summer in the U.S. starting July 2nd. So we will certainly keep an eye out for that. Thank you for joining us with your insight tonight. David Hines, great to see you.
4: Thank you.
0: Thank you.
4: All right.
0: Well, another massive fraud bust was announced by the Department of Justice today. 455 defendants were charged for alleged schemes stealing $6.5 billion from American taxpayers. Those charged include dozens of doctors, and the consequences went past financial fraud to include the death of patients they were supposedly caring for. It was all part of a two-week national healthcare fraud takedown that chased alleged fraudsters down in 45 U.S. states and territories and beyond. The takedown nabbed the most wanted fraudster, Herbert Kimball, all the way in the Philippines. He's accused of leading a telemedicine scheme that stole more than $1 billion. The DOJ said it's also seized more than $180 million worth of assets, including a $4.6 million beach resort. Allegedly built with, you guessed it, stolen Medicare funds. And now to this. It was a very emotional day for Savannah Guthrie, who took a moment to address heartbreaking updates in the search for her mother, Nancy. Listen.
5: This is a moment to tell you that we need your help. We're begging for your help. And I'm not going to miss that opportunity.
0: The very latest on the ransom notes and the search for Nancy Guthrie, right after this.
6: When you finally find your thing, you want the whole world to know about that thing. 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So people can see your thing, feel your thing, love your thing. The next thing you know, it's a thing. Canva, the thing that makes anything a thing.
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20: This is a new story today that is on your radar, but this is the life that my sister lives, that I live, that my brother lives, that our extended families live, that our children live every day. And we are in agony. We cannot be at peace. So no matter how much I try to come out here every day and smile and find that joy, and I will, I promise I will. This is a moment to tell you that We need your help. We're begging for your help. And I'm not going to miss that opportunity.
0: Yesterday, we learned the second ransom note received shortly after the abduction claimed that Nancy was dead. Savannah has not been covering her mother's case after returning to her hosting duties, but she took a moment to remind viewers that this isn't just a

0: news story. It's about her real life. Joining us now is the host of Jesse Weber Live, Jesse Weber. Jesse, just watching that is so painful and awful. Just hearing the agony in her voice, terrible.
1: Makes it real, like she said. You know, Craig Melvin, before he, when he was introducing her, he said, the grace with which you have to be going through this and still being on air and putting on a smile, it's incredible. And I think it's a testament to how strong Savannah Guthrie is. And my gosh, to think about what she's going through and to think about this news coming out, in a way, it's hard to fathom. But also, I'll tell you from an investigative point of view, I'm hoping this provides an answer. Now, look, mm-hmm. we're talking about a note from February. It's June, but I was giving this a lot of thought over the past 24 hours. If you take the claims in that note as true, doesn't that say something about the sender or senders? Why reveal that information? Why not take the ransom money? Doesn't it say something? And you have to wonder, by releasing this information, the public, who I still believe is the best tool to finding out what happened, maybe this alerts somebody to something, that, you know, to who these people are.
0: Yeah, that's what I picked up on, too, when she was saying somebody knows something.
1: Yeah.
0: We need more information. And, you know, as you know, Jesse, the Pima County Sheriff's Department got tons of tips early on in the investigation, but it didn't lead to the arrest of a suspect. So do you think that maybe this will give someone who's maybe not the suspect, but close to the suspect, an opportunity to come forward?
1: Do you remember all those notes about the person who said, I'm not involved? Remember, mm-hmm. sent them to TMZ, but said, I have information. I want to come forward. TMZ had offered to pay off this person. You got to wonder if that's true, who that connection is.
0: Right.
1: I've covered every single kind of cold case you can imagine. This one is obviously very different. They can break a year later, 2 years later,
0: yeah.
1: 5 years later. Right now, the Guthrie family is looking for answers, whatever that may be. And I'm just hoping somebody will come forward in some way without fear of retribution, without fear of their safety, and just provide some information. And look, we don't know what's going on behind the scenes. We don't know if the FBI is tracing IP addresses or, mm-hmm. or if some sort of identification system. But at this point, it's just you have to hope for the best because there's nothing else to do.
0: Yeah. Absolutely. But changing gears, you, of course, have your show tonight at 11. You have a big update on another big story, different topic, the Wall Street sex slave
1: yes.
0: scandal. Crazy story. Give us a preview.
1: So this is a story that blew up everybody's social media. I will tell you, okay, the guy that's filing these claims saying that he was a sex slave, his former attorney wants out of the case. And now the judge granted and says, okay, but you have to let us know, did you file any false statements? Is there any false evidence? We're at the point right now where this may be all unraveled. All these salacious allegations, are they true or not?
0: You ruined a woman's life. It's crazy.
1: I mean, if the allegations are not true, she said her whole life has been ruined. And we
0: yeah.
1: talk about in the law, what's the harm that you suffered? Her face has been plastered in a million AI videos and memes. So, yeah, it's something to talk about, and we'll talk about it at 11.
0: I think maybe this guy, if what he said is not true, wished it was what he was happening to him. But we shall
1: well,
0: see.
1: Well, that's
0: Weber,
1: a whole other story.
0: That's
1: but yeah.
0: a whole other story. Maybe you'll get to the bottom of it. Jesse Weber, thank you for being here.
1: You
0: great to
1: it.
0: See you. See you
1: Thanks
0: at 11
1: so
0: o'clock. All right, switching gears, the Justice Department is investigating Major League Baseball to see if it discriminated against three San Francisco Giants players who wrote Bible verses on their caps during the team's Pride Night celebration. The league issued warning to the players who edited their rainbow striped hats, which is against the league's uniform policy. Assistant Attorney General Harmeet Dhillon sat down with News Nation to talk about what she calls discrimination.
2: What you're not allowed to do is enforce those policies selectively such that one particular group or multiple groups are disadvantaged. So if you have a strict policy and you punish everybody who violates it, that's one thing. If you only punish the people who are Christians for expressing their concern about a gay pride message, then that's discrimination.
0: Joining us now, the man who conducted that interview at DOJ today, Rich McHugh, News Nation investigative correspondent. Great to see you, sir. So
3: Thanks
0: can you tell
3: me.
0: Us more about the current status of this investigation? You were at the Department of Justice earlier today.
3: Sure. So the status is it remains open. She's going to continue to investigate further. She says they have not responded to her. She wrote a letter initially. Then Senator Josh Hawley wrote a letter. She has not heard from Major League Baseball. She says, until I do, this investigation remains open. She says there is a double standard here, and she referenced it in the clip we just heard, that you can't selectively allow the league and other sports leagues to kind of promote

0: ideologies and go after others. In the case that she brought up in her letter, she said, look, they clearly allowed the players to write slogans, Black Lives Matter slogans, on their jerseys. And in this case, there were three players who put Bible verses, and they were warned. Now, the league has come out in a letter to Senator Hawley and said they threw the Giants, the organization, under the bus, and they said it was unclear and inadequate, the communication, ultimately saying these players are not going to be fined. But Harmeet Dillon is saying, not so fast. You know, I'm going to continue with our investigation to see really what's going on here.
1: You mentioned the San Francisco Giants. MLB Commissioner Rob Manfred has blamed them for how they've handled Pride Night, saying it was a lapse in communication, adding that players always had the option to wear their normal uniforms. So is that an accurate statement, or maybe he's saying this because the Civil Rights Division of DOJ is now investigating?
0: I mean, from my perspective, it seems like they're trying to appease both sides and have their cake and eat it too. It remains to be seen whether the players themselves actually knew that they had the option not to wear these Pride-themed uniforms. And that's what she's going to get to the bottom of.
1: Did she have anything else to say about what she's working on?
0: She's working on a lot. She said she's, you know, ultimately her main point was faith is under attack in America right now. And she has a small army of attorneys. When she told me, I nearly fell out of my chair. She says she has 200 attorneys essentially working on all these cases. She's going after a New York coffee roasting place that went after Congressman Dan Goldman.
1: Mm-hmm.
0: Goldman.
1: Yep.
0: You know, because of his views, he's pro-Israel.
1: Right.
0: And they had some expletives on social media. She's going after them to say, you know, is this discrimination? So she's going hard.
1: Yeah, and she's doing it regardless of politics, because Dan Goldman is
0: That's
1: a Democrat,
0: right,
1: who worked on the first Trump impeachment. So it
0: That's
1: shows
0: right.
1: they're just upholding the law for everybody who is being violated by these the double standard that she talked
0: exactly.
1: about. Rich McHugh, great to see you.
0: Great
1: Come
0: to
1: back
0: see you
1: soon.
0: Too. Thank you.
1: Talk to you later. All right, breaking news. DDHQ is projecting that the former aide to Congressman Jerry Nadler, Michael Lasher, will win the Democratic nomination for New York District 12, the same district that Nadler currently represents. Lasher, who was also endorsed by former NYC Mayor Michael Bloomberg, beat out Kennedy royalty Jack Schlossenberg, and ex-Republican George Conway. Conway is the same Conway who previously worked for the Trump campaign in 2016 with his ex-wife Kellyanne. He announced his campaign for Congress by calling Trump a fascist.
2: If you want your lives to be better and you want this country to preserve for your kids, we need to impeach or remove this fascist f***er now.
1: So original. It seems like New York wanted a carbon copy of Jerry Nadler, and that's what they'll get with Micah Lasher. And Sanctuary City Mayor Brandon Johnson blames Chicago crime on Richard Nixon. The man's been dead for three decades, so we'll try to make sense of that. And not to be outdone, the Chicago City Council says it's too racist to punish parents for teen takeovers. Our next guests are on different sides of the political aisle, but they agree it's time for new leadership in the Windy City. We'll hear from them right after this.
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1: Well, 39 people were shot over the weekend in Chicago. Six people died. And this isn't an isolated incident. It happens all the time. The city is crippled by crime virtually every weekend. But don't worry, Mayor Brandon Johnson knows who is to blame, and it's a man who's been dead for more than 30 years.
21: We had a chance 60 years ago to get at the root causes, and people mocked President Johnson. And we ended up with Richard Nixon. I'm going to work hard every day to transform this city. That's what it takes to build a better, stronger, safer Chicago. I need everybody to step up.
1: Decades of Democratic rule, and they're blaming Republican Richard Nixon. The mayor, of course, will blame anyone but himself, and Chicago's problems don't stop there. Teen takeovers have become a regular menace, with packs of kids taking over parts of the city to vandalize and clash with cops. Our next guests have been all over this issue. Joining us now is Christian Maxwell, a Republican congressional candidate from Illinois, along with Raymond Lopez, a Democratic alderman from Chicago. Great to see both of you. Thank you so much. So, Alderman, residents are being gunned down in the streets. Local leadership has not said enough is enough, even though this happens every single weekend. Why won't they just say yes to help from the federal government? They cleaned up D.C. It could happen in Chicago.
22: You know, too often, Katie, they're putting their own politics over public safety. And that's not something that belongs to Democrats or Republicans. That's something that's owed to every single American and every person in this country. And sadly, as we saw last week, 2/3 of city council refused to hold parents accountable when their teens go out and break the law by the hundreds. And we continue to see the mayor espouse views where he says law enforcement is a sickness, all because he hopes to continue spending hundreds of millions of dollars

0: midst of this and make them aware of what their teens are actually doing, because maybe some of them don't know. But as of right now, the city does have to take a tougher stance on this situation to ensure we don't lose more businesses or create more damage to personal property and also to businesses.
1: Yeah, if you force these teenagers to call their parents to come get them from jail and to bail them out with money that they don't want to spend on you acting recklessly, maybe they'll start changing their behavior. But Alderman, you know, you just talked about how the city council has rejected your proposal and repeated proposals to hold teens and their parents accountable. They're rejecting federal government help. So how does this problem get solved if the kids aren't punished and then the city's not going to fine the parents? Is this just going to continue forever?
2: Well, I think the real question is, are voters going to allow this to continue forever? Because there were 16 aldermen who said, we need to do something. 32 said no. And as we speak right now, there is a teen trend going through two of the wards where aldermen voted not to hold parents accountable. Let them tell their parents, their voters, why they said it was okay for the teens to act crazy. Because ultimately, if Chicago wants better, it must expect and demand better from the elected officials who are part of the mayor's get-along gang.
1: Yeah, I mean, this is not safe for the teens either. This is not a safe place for them to be. You know, Christian is joking about the mayor blaming Richard Nixon for the crime in Chicago, whatever problems he wants to blame on someone else. But, you know, 39 people were shot over the weekend. People are being killed in the streets. You know, there are children who are killed on a regular basis in drive-by shootings. And yet he doesn't take this problem seriously. I mean, it's very, very serious and affecting these communities all the time.
0: Yes, and it creates a serious burden on our police force. When you see this many police officers having to respond to a teen takeover, that means that your neighborhood is actually not being protected at that given point in time. So for the mayor, his priorities are not, again, they're not aligned with the priorities of the citizens who pay taxes and want to live in safe communities. And it also just speaks to, as Raymond Lopez says, that there is a group or a cabal of leaders at multiple levels throughout the city who decide to turn blind eye, much like my opponent, Jonathan Jackson. He is determined to act like this is not happening, and to date has not spoken about the teen takeover. So for the teens that are walking alongside people who are not teens, we have, as responsible citizens and as adults and parents, we have to do our due diligence to make sure that these teens are not in very dangerous situations, because not all of those people at those takeovers are actually teens, and some of them are adult people who are actually extremely dangerous for anybody to be around.
1: Yeah, when they say it's not happening, we're just playing endless video of it happening. Chicago is one place. It's also happening in D.C. They're trying to crack down. Christian Maxwell, Raymond Lopez, thank you very much for joining me tonight. Great to see you.
2: Thank you, ladies.
0: Thank you.
1: Well, switching gears slightly, do you remember this show?
3: He thought he was going to spend the day smoking pot with a 13-year-old girl. Instead, he's spending it with me and the police.
4: There's something you need to know.
5: Is there cops?
4: There's something you need to know.
5: Please.
4: I'm Chris Hansen.
5: No, you're not.
4: Yes, I am.
5: No, you're not.
4: Yes, I am.
1: It's no longer on the air, but the Chris Hansen is still catching predators, and he just busted a Teacher of the Year. Hansen joins us next. Don't go anywhere.
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9: While we may disagree on several issues, there's one thing that unites people in anger, knowing that a suspected pedophile is living in their neighborhood. That's why investigative journalist Chris Hansen has spent decades going after suspected predators. Recently, a former teacher of the year who was allegedly looking for kids online.
10: What he says is, this is what I want to do in real life.
11: He needed it soon and often.
10: Needed it soon
11: and often. It'll be interesting to try to figure out the rest of his story.
12: In Harford County, Maryland, a man in a position of power over children.
13: Hands up! Hands up!
12: Is in the crosshairs of the sheriff's office.
11: It's sad, but it's why we do what we do and why this is going to come to an end today.
12: And this teacher of the year has just betrayed every student he's ever taught.
9: Joining us now, Chris Hansen, host of Takedown on True Blue. Chris, great to see you. So can you tell us more about this case, about the teacher of the year? A little alarming, considering he spent decades working with children.
10: Well, exactly right. This guy, Dennis Jutra, 61 years old, was in charge of gifted and AP programs at the Baltimore Public School System. But in our case, he had been chatting online for several days with somebody he thought was a 50-

0: 16-year-old boy. It was graphic. I mean, things I can't even say right here.
1: Yeah.
0: Suffice it to say, he was intent upon meeting this boy and establishing a sexual relationship. And it turns out Jutras, after they searched his computer and his phones, perhaps was involved in other relationships, grooming with former students who became of age. But it's a creepy picture that is starting to emerge here. And this is on the heels of busting a lieutenant with the D.C. Metro Police Department in the same area, Harford County, who was trying to meet a boy as well. And this man, Matthew Ball, was in charge of dignitary motorcades in Washington, D.C. So you never know who you're going to find in one of these things. But you have these two prominent people in one county in 1 month's time. It's crazy.
1: So let's talk about another suspected pedophile you busted on a recent episode of your show. Here's a clip.
0: This man in Livingston Parish, Louisiana, thinks our Sting House is a restaurant.
2: Well, I thought I was going to eat.
3: You're going to eat what?
2: Food.
3: What kind of food?
2: Meatloaf.
0: But this kitchen is closed.
3: Why are you real nervous now, Joe?
2: Because I know that I'm in trouble.
1: Not the kind of meatloaf he was looking for, Chris.
0: Exactly. And Joe Lee was certainly in trouble. He's now under investigation in Livingston Parish, Louisiana, for trying to meet a girl for a sexual liaison. You know, we do these investigations, Kate, all over the country now. We're West Coast, East Coast, North and South. And it's shocking to me that 22 years into these investigations, we're seeing more guys show up than ever. We finished a sting 2 weeks ago in Marion County, Florida. 58 guys surfaced in just 6 days. So there are so many more platforms now than there were in the very beginning where adults can approach children that it's just shocking that there seems to be no end to it.
1: Yeah, you know, speaking of, you know, the ability for pedophiles and other criminals to access kids because there's more availability with different apps and social media. We're also seeing a lot of examples of people taking matters into their own hands when it comes to suspected pedophiles in their neighborhoods. And we've seen communities come together outside of suspects' homes or even warning others on social media to make sure that they are staying away from those they suspect as predators. Is that a good way to combat this, or is there a better way to go
0: awareness,
1: about it?
0: I think awareness is important, Kate, but you always have to go to law enforcement. You know, when we did our first couple investigations, we didn't know what we were going to find, so we launched these investigations on our own. But it became very clear by the third time we did this, way back when, that in order to be socially responsible, we had to involve law enforcement. We had to collaborate, and that's what we've done ever since. You know, we're close to 1,000 guys we've caught over the years, and we have a 99.1% successful prosecution rate. So, you know, we create awareness, but we also go out and do investigations on platforms like Roblox and other areas like that. We've got a lot of documentaries coming up on True Blue along those lines. So parents have to have a conversation with their children and allow children to feel safe coming to the parents if they have a problem online. And that's key.
1: Yeah, there's so much that parents have to look out for these days. It's wild.
0: Absolutely.
1: But speaking of collaboration, there's a Hollywood movie coming out about you.
0: I heard
1: this
0: something
1: year,
0: about this.
1: Being played by Robert Pattinson. Did the producers reach out to you for input? Because I think they should if they wanted to be a good movie.
0: Well, they have reached out. They've asked me not to talk a whole lot about it, but it's obviously flattering that, you know, my team and I created something that has drawn the interest of Robert Pattinson and the director Lance Oppenheim and A24. So, you know, we expect to see more about it as we get closer to the premiere date, and I'm excited to see it.
1: Are you giving them any advice as a consultant on the film?
0: I will be trying as the process continues, yeah.
1: Okay, good. Chris Hansen, looking forward to that, and thank you very much for the work you do and for being with us. Great to see you.
0: Thank you, Kate. I appreciate
1: thank
0: it.
1: Thank you. Well, we're told imitation is the sincerest form of flattery, and we'll introduce you to Pakistani Donald Trump after the break.
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1: Well, a street vendor in Pakistan is getting international attention for his uncanny resemblance to President Trump. He's becoming a viral sensation with thousands of followers. But despite being a global sensation, he's keeping his day job. He sells something called Kulfi, which is an Asian ice cream you can buy on the side of the road.
20: Kulfi brand, Donald Trump, Kulfi brand, my brother Donald Trump, Kulfi brand,
1: Wow. All right. Jesse Weber is here. Jesse, I think I'd buy some coffee from him. He's a good salesperson, right? Art of the deal.
20: I hope his business is doing well. That's the worst impression I've ever heard in my entire life. You say uncanny resemblance. That guy looks like a nightmare. My gosh. That's like, that is the worst. I mean, I hear impressions, right? Like, that is the worst I've ever heard in my entire life. I'm sorry. I just got to call it like I see it.
1: It's worse than SNL, which is amazing.
20: I mean, like, if the president saw that, okay, if the president was like,
1: I think he'd be insulted.
20: This guy, we don't like this. We don't like the way that he's portraying this at all. He doesn't have the mannerisms right. We don't like it. Good luck. Good luck selling the Kofi. We hope it's great.
1: Yeah,
20: but honestly, that was the worst I've ever
1: seen.
20: Maybe
1: he can stick to that water buffalo that looked like Trump. He's a little quieter.
20: I'll take that.
21: Tonight, all eyes are on New York City to see what the people here choose to take on MAGA. Will the opposition be progressive, policy-driven agenda or the promise of populist disruption in the form of democratic socialism? Basically, I want to see if the Democrats wind up being consumed and transformed by populist outrage the same way Republicans were with MAGA. You know, I just heard something really shows you the state of play. Senator John Fetterman today predicted that the dirtbag left is surging. I wonder if this is going to be his deplorables moment. Because I got to tell you, this is some shift from the one-time insurgent himself who rode a wave of populist outrage. That's why he had his trademark anti-establishment garb, right? Now, there are many who are still outraged who see him as an empty hoodie because he's been more about supporting Trump than trumping the system they want disrupted. Why? Because when you refuse to fix, people demand that it gets broken. That's what you saw. That's what ushered in Trump. He just hasn't done it. There is plenty of reason for discontent among the American people. Too many are struggling to make ends meet, and they're being lied to about it not being that bad. They're watching their small businesses struggle and being told, businesses are really going through a renaissance. They're not seeing it in their reality. And what they're seeing is a government that seems content to do nothing about their discontent. Trump may have promised to make things better for the many, but polls seem to show that the many now think he's made them worse. And they're not basing it on a reflecting pool, but on his actions and inactions reflected in higher prices. This call for major change from the left started off as a lone voice of Bernie Sanders on the left. He used to caucus with Democrats, but he was a Democratic socialist. And, you know, that was like the end of the story. He was a voice. I was one of the first to tell Senator Sanders he should get into the presidential conversation. He laughed in my face on TV at CNN in the morning when I first suggested it to him. But I knew that his voice would connect and it was important for the dialogue. Here we are. It's no longer just about a lone, longtime lawmaker who couldn't change the system from within. There are young, charismatic characters like Mamdani, like Plattner, and others now running in New York City who do not see the word socialist as the scarlet letter that belittled Bernie. And maybe because of Bernie, maybe just because, but the party has shifted. The word socialism is not scary to Democrats anymore. What's scary to them is the direction of society. I had some poll I wanted to show you where now like 2 out of 3 Democrats say, I don't care about the word socialism. I just care about the policies. What are the policies? So I don't know why the poll's not there. And you add to that discontent the other side of the equation. Trump has made MAGA vulnerable. The economic data is against him, and so are now a lot of the digital denizens like Tucker Carlson. These extremists were his energy, right? Now that energy has shifted. 7 in 10 Americans all say the American political economic system needs major change or to be torn down completely. People are desperate, and when they are, they don't want finesse. They don't want adjustments. They want disruption. because our political leaders fail to do what 8 out of 10 of you want. Think about that. Nearly 80% of Americans wanted the war over.

0: a long time ago. 80% of Americans want the ACA subsidies extended. Still hasn't happened. Congress has done nothing with that. They've done nothing with anything. And when Congress does act, it's an empty gesture. Today, the Senate voted 50 to 48 to end Trump's war. But just like in the House, this is a toothless resolution. The House got it done because a couple of Republicans were absent. This doesn't have any effect. They can't put it on Trump's desk and get him to veto it and see if they can override it. This is why people hate government. Trump dismisses the left and this movement as radical and crazy. And they have taken positions like defunding the police and now, you know, defunding ICE that may not meet the masses. But MAGA had some crazy ass positions also that go a lot deeper into crazy land than criticisms of ICE. Okay? Let me tell you something. Trans athletes, may have hit a nerve, but it was that was like a really good political ploy. Okay? It wasn't something that a lot of people saw playing out in a lot of places in ways that gave them legitimate concerns, as they do with ICE. Populism often has extreme aspects, and that's why you got to be careful about it. Okay? But under it all is a discontent focused sharply on the status quo, and Trump owns the status quo. Again, the buck stops with him, and there are not enough bucks in people's pockets. He can blame Biden all he wants. The data tells a different story. He's been in for over a year. His tariffs and his Middle East madness have set us back. That's how people feel. Trump campaigned hard that socialism was a dirty word, but now his policies seem to have done people dirty and achieved exactly the ignominy he told them socialism would bring about. Maybe he made the boogeyman seem not so bad after all with his own actions. Tonight we will see how many feel that way, okay? So, you know, the mayor in New York City, Zohran Mamdani, I think people are putting too much focus on him. I don't think he's driving this movement. I think he is a beneficiary of the movement. And I say that with no disrespect. He beat my brother twice, okay? And he beat Curtis Sliwa, and he won over the party, okay? But again, I don't think it's just one guy. I think he is one example of a major movement that is being reflected in the Democratic Party. Why? Because they're the out party. If you want to see change, that's where you're going to be. Democratic socialists in tonight's primaries are looking to unseat Democratic House incumbents. Okay? So what do you do if you're a Democratic leader and you see where the energy is? That's why they're not chasing Plattner, by the way. They're not chasing Plattner up in Maine with their normal one allegation is enough and you get canceled. Why? Because they need his base and they need the seat. Listen to Hakeem Jeffries try to finesse it.
1: We have agreed to strongly disagree, and we put it into the hands of the people of New York to decide what's the best path forward.
2: Is he making a mistake by trying to pull your caucus so sharply to the left?
1: Well, that's a question you have to direct to him.
0: Now, it's word salad, and here's why. You either stand for something or you stand for nothing. So it's not, oh, look, I really disagree, but if the people vote for it, then I'm with it. That's not leadership, okay? And that doesn't put you on their side, because if they have to force your hand, then you're not a real one. It's a tough spot for Jeffries, but leadership is choices. So what's the right choice for the Democratic Party, and what impact will it have in their fight against MAGA? Joining me now, Democratic strategist Madeline Somerville, Republican strategist Scotty Nell Hughes. Madeline, is it Madeline, or do you pronounce it Madeline?
3: It's Madeline, Chris. Thank you so much for having me.
0: I have a sister, Madeline, but she went back and forth a little bit when we were younger, so I'm always a little skeptical about how to say it. So, Madeline, it's good to have you. Did I articulate this the right way, or do you see what's happening within your party differently?
3: I think you absolutely nailed it. I think that after an election where Trump's coalition very effectively branded the Democrats as the party of the elites, that a socialism rebrand is exactly what the doctor ordered. It's going to be very difficult for a swing voter or for somebody who

0: stayed home and didn't vote because they didn't trust anyone, to look at somebody who's advocating for the policies the Democrats have been advocating for all along, but just didn't really get unleashed enough to do because we were afraid of that label. And then look at Trump on stage getting inaugurated next to Bezos and Elon Musk and Peter Thiel and say, which one of these people is actually going to advocate for me? Really, I think because Trump has used this label so ineffectively, because he's kind of said communist qualifies everyone under this label here, he took all the power away from it. And Gen Z hates labels, and so do millennials. They don't care, and they want to rebel against what their parents say. So I think this socialism label actually unleashed us to be able to fight for the things we always wanted, but we were afraid we'd get called socialists for, like healthcare for everybody, a safe place for everybody to live in, a good education. I think you hit the nail on the head.
1: So, look, Scotty's smiling because their operative assumption on the right is the word socialism is enough. That right. If you hear that word, you'll definitely vote against it.
0: Magic word.
1: Do you still believe that, Scotty, looking at the numbers and the state of play under the Trump administration owning the status quo?
2: Well, let me point this out. Socialism is to the Democratic Party like libertarianism is to the Republican Party. It is an answer to several very legit frustrations that people have within those different parties, but it is not the solution to what is going on within the parties and why everybody is frustrated with their individual party at this point. You can sell socialism maybe in a New York primary in a deep blue area, but it is going to get real hard to market once people look at the receipts. And for Democrats, I think this shows that there's just as much of an identity crisis happening within their party. For Republicans, it's basically writing a campaign commercial for itself.
1: Why do you need, Madeline, look, I actually agree with you intellectually, but we also know the axiomatic principle in politics. And by the way, you know who introduced me to it in the most recently was Scotty. So in 2015, the rallies start going on. I'm covering the rallies. And I'm like, man, there are a lot of people going on. She says, you forgot Trump is a TV star. Mm-hmm. And you forgot how many people are angry and want an outsider. Scotty was right. Okay. Now, she was right a lot sooner than a lot of other people. I wonder if the same analysis applies now, Madeline, that people are getting too stuck up in the axiom of, hey, you're explaining socialism, you're losing, that it won't be enough to staunch people's appetite for change.
0: I hear that. And I understand that there's a distinction between folks who live in New York and folks who live elsewhere. And I understand that there's a distinction in age groups, too. And that's totally relevant and fair to consider. But I do think that because we have a model now that we've seen with Mamdani, and actually, I remember reading David Axelrod's book where he said, we made the mistake during the first 2 years of our presidency by not telling the American people what we were doing. Because when we went and polled people, they were like, what are you guys even working on? We're not happy. We don't even know. And they were busting their ass every day trying to get health care. Mamdani has been showing everyone every single day what he's been doing, right? Filling up potholes, getting rid of the snow on the street, right? And he's been able to balance the budget. And he's been publishing a bullet point list every day of the things that he's been able to get done. And the branding on that has been, look what the politicians in the past told you was impossible that I've been able to achieve. That's real results that you're literally letting the American people in on with you. It's a transparency that David Axelrod called that we needed a long time ago. So again, I totally understand the difference in the geography and in the perception of Trump as the reality star. Totally agree with that. But I think that the fact that we have a model to look at now might change things.
1: I think the question is for you, Scotty. If the model stays Mamdani and Plattner, you feel good about your chances to overcome it in the midterms. But what if it isn't? What if it's a bunch of people who look like you and Madeline and me, and they're not saying crazy things about Islamists. They're just saying extreme things about how broken everything is here and that it has to be disrupted.
2: I think regardless of whether they have an R, a D, or an I by their name, that's what wins. I think that all three of us can agree that we have a problem with our healthcare system right now. And gas prices are going down, but they were too high for too long, and that had too much of an effect on people's bank accounts. We could probably agree on at least 6 or 7 core economic domestic issues that regardless of what candidate ran, as long as they spoke directly, and more importantly, had a real plan for results, they would actually win. I think that's where people are having a problem right now with President Trump. He spoke in 2026 to these ideas, to these things that people needed to have change following the Biden administration. The problem is he hasn't necessarily gone through them yet. He's definitely had some things come up before them. So I think as long as Democrats can talk about it, the problem is they've had their chance before. I mean, you're looking at a party right now that used to run on this hope and change, but now it seems like they're running on rent controls, tax hikes.
1: Everybody's had a chance. Everybody's had a chance. Scotty, he had a chance last time. Then he lost. Now he's getting another chance. Everybody gets a chance. You only got two parties. All right, I got to leave it there. Exciting night. Because look, I mean, I'll tell you what, it's almost like a movie script. Like, but for the word socialism, right, you've got a huge problem on your hands in MAGA land. You've got a huge problem because the disaffection is real in this country and you're in power. But there is this term, and we'll see how people negotiate it. I understand it, but if you're explaining, you're losing in politics. So we'll see how it plays out. Madeline, you made a strong point about the generational shift in terms of what I'm presupposing, which is maybe they don't have to care about the explanation. We'll see if they come out and vote. Scotty Nell Hughes, thank you. Madeline Somerville, thank you. 4 minutes and 35 seconds coming up. And look, why am I excited? Because I love the process. Because I love the process. And that's why I get so angry when people attack our elections as rigged with no good basis. Why? Because they don't respect the process. They'll say, yes, I do. That's why I don't want. No, it's not true. You don't respect the process. You don't respect the process. You are trying to hurt the process for your own advantage. But I love the process and I believe in the process. That's why I'm excited. Because if the country comes together and votes in big numbers because of what it says it needs, then we all win. Because that's the process. Who is Caleb Hammer? You got Gen Z kids? They know exactly who he is. He is an edgy, well, I guess that's a little redundant. He's an edgy influencer, okay? But here's the thing. He has a unique way of talking about personal responsibility that has earned him millions and millions of followers. It is not easy to get people to follow you when you are criticizing what they do. But he does. How? Why? Next.
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11: Okay, so here's what I want to tell you. I want to talk to you about Caleb Hammer, okay? Why do millions of young adults turn to Caleb Hammer? He's the host of Financial Audit. I'll tell you why. Because he tells them the truth. He is a mix of nasty and nice that can pain and entertain, but absolutely keeps it real. And as a result, you get a real feel for how the economy is affecting so many. Watch.
12: My credit card debt isn't even that bad.
13: Are you fucking stupid? What do you mean?
12: I don't like paying those, I'm gonna be honest.
14: Like?
12: Yeah.
14: Like? We get to choose what we like? There's gonna be no consequences because I don't like it.
12: Well, I'll just figure it out.
14: You know who hasn't just figured it out? People who get evicted!
15: What's the normal minimum monthly payment, my dude?
16: $556.
15: Why are you fucking this up? What's the interest rate on this?
16: 24.1%.
15: No.
16: Yes.
15: Dude, the interest rate is higher than your literal age. Why are you laughing about that? They started garnishing your wages from this loan?
12: Yes.
15: You gave them access to your account?
12: Yeah.
15: You gave them access to your account? This isn't a government. They can't just garnish unless you give access.
11: Caleb Hammer joins me now. I celebrate your success because I love the mix. I want to talk to you about the state of play and what you see happening in the politics of our economy. But tell people, you're young yourself. What is your background and what do you think got you to where you are?
17: Yeah, well, thanks for having me. And I noticed all the bleeps you had to do for national television, so I appreciate that. But you know, like many Americans, I went into a ton of debt right when I turned 18. It's like the first thing you do. My parents said, max out a credit card to get the piano I wanted because I wanted to go be a music major at school, which also means I should go borrow all the student loans in the world to be a music major at school, which also means I need to borrow a lot of money for a car to get to school and then max out all the different credit cards I can open.

0: pay for food while I'm at school. And then, of course, I borrowed from the family a little bit, got some Sally Mae private student loans. So it was an absolute mess. And I just sat down one day and realized in my crappy little apartment that I could barely afford that this was not the life for me. I needed to figure out how to get out of it. I started consuming all the media I could on personal finances, all the books, listening to the experts. And I worked my way out of it. I got a sales job that paid $30,000 a year when I was like 24 or so. And I just grinded to the top of that sales team, bringing in six figures, all from learning how it works, paying off the debt, smallest to largest, saving up an emergency fund, putting a down payment down on a house, riding the COVID housing market, building a rental property portfolio, and accumulating $250,000 net worth before starting the show. And I thought, I want to have the conversation that I wish someone had with me when I was a dumb 18-year-old so that I can help these people get out of debt and actually change their lives and see the other side of that dark tunnel that I got to see myself.
1: Good for you. Good for you for giving them the how-to. Help me with a generational perspective that is also an indictment of people on the left right now, which is you don't want to work. They don't want to do what you did. They don't want to grind it out. Do you believe that? Do you believe that this generation or any generation is anti-work? Or do you think it's about the reflection of how they feel the system will enable or restrict any kind of advancement?
0: Yeah, I'd say for Gen Z specifically, we're seeing a couple things in the data and in the anecdotal examples on my show. I think they do want to work, but they don't really like the traditional 9-to-5. They see the TikTokers, the YouTubers, the creators out there that have built their lives by making content, and the hustlers, and they consume that hustle content. I think they want to be their own business people. They want to be entrepreneurs. They want to build something. That's harder to get into, unfortunately, compared to a 9-to-5, but they want to work. They just want to work their own way. Now, on the other side of things, a lot of Gen Z get stuck in this doom loop. What is the point of paying off student loans? What is the point of saving when I'm never going to be able to get a house? I'm never going to be able to save up an emergency fund, pay off the credit cards. What's the point? I may as well just go swipe and get that LaBooBoo. May as well go swipe and get that extra side of fries delivered right to my house. I'm never going to get ahead. But that's not the reality. We do know for young generations, there are three main categories that have raised in prices. That is housing, buying a house specifically, cost of school, because we allow people to borrow infinitely for whatever degree they want, and then healthcare, which is a beyond complicated subject. Besides that, actually going out to eat, getting food delivered, getting groceries, and most anything else outside of those three categories have actually fallen as a percentage of household spending for this generation compared to previous generations. So it's not all bad, but there is a lot glaring that is scary, and it's not surprising that they feel pretty doomed about the future, so they may as well just swipe.
1: How do you break down? Well, first of all, you are so right about the unique blessing and curse that is consumer credit within the American marketplace. Nobody else gets credit like us. And the president had a great idea that lasted exactly 72 hours. Do you remember when he said, you know, I'm going to call these banks. I'm going to cap these interest rates at 10%. I mean, this is crazy what they're doing with people. And 3 days later, Mike Johnson went to see him and he never mentioned it again because of the power of those people. How do you break down in your own understanding the influence of the systemic and macroeconomic influences versus the personal choices and responsibility?
0: Yeah, and that's always a hard topic to talk to these people about. Because on a personal level, I can have sympathy for a systemic issue. I really can. The cost of housing, that is hard. The cost of school, that is hard. But in the end, what that person is able to do is make their own actions and their choices in that moment. Changing a system takes votes and activism for a long time to change a small thing. I mean, Congress literally, as you're on air, just passed a housing reform bill. That's great. That is still small in the grand scheme of things. But what you can do right now is make the choices on your budget. I mean, that's why we created DollarWise to actually help the average American budget their money in a more effective way. That's why we made that budgeting app. They have that control. They have the control to save up an emergency fund. 40% of Americans don't have a $400 emergency fund. Over 60% of Americans last year faced an unexpected emergency. Those emergencies, on average, range from $1,000 to $2,000. If you just do the math on how much people have saved up, you realize it's not the interest rate of the credit cards that is hurting people. They didn't have anything saved up, and when an emergency popped up that was more than they had to go into credit card debt. And those credit cards just happen to have those high average 22% interest rates across the board. We have personal choices and responsibility here that you can enact. The systemic things are hard. You can change those over time, but you can actually control what you do today, and that's what I advocate for.
1: I got to tell you something. I got a work crush on you, Caleb Hammer. I got a work crush on you. And I would love to have you back as we get into the midterm swing and we start hearing what people are pitching and who it's landing with and who it isn't. I'd love to have you in the mix on a regular basis whenever it works for you to kind of give your perspective on how this meets or does not meet the expectations of who you get to talk to every day.
0: Absolutely. I really appreciate it.
1: I celebrate your success, and I love how you're doing it. Caleb Hammer, everybody can find him on YouTube and online. He's everywhere, and I look forward to having you here more. Take care of yourself, and thank you.
0: Thank you, sir.
1: 4 minutes and 30 seconds. It's rare that you meet a guy who's killing it for good reason. There's one. Now, talk about bad reason to be in the news. Savannah Guthrie, the Today Show host, is back, brave. People see her in a way that they didn't. A very unfortunate learning curve for the American audience of the resolve and the love for her family that she obviously has. Now she has given us some news. Her reaction to the new details revealed about the contents of one of the ransom notes sent to her family, claiming that her mother had died but was not killed. What did Savannah have to say? And why does TMZ's Harvey Levin say the FBI dropped the ball? Next.
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0: 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Season 3 is on camera. Writer-director Joachim Trier makes smoking on screen look as cool as it did in the 1940s. 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Plus, Edgar Wright christens My Home Office.
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7: Last night, we reported that the second ransom note the Guthrie family received in February said that Nancy had died unintentionally and was now buried with nature. We have new information. First, here is how Savannah Guthrie reacted this morning as she hosted the Today Show.
8: This is unusual and unprecedented, to say the least, to be sitting here. But you know, I don't have any comment on the story, and I'm not involved in our coverage. But I can't pretend I'm not here. And so since I am, I wanted to just take the opportunity to ask people, to really to beg people to come forward. Somebody knows something. And this is a new story today that is on your radar, but this is the life that my sister lives, that I live, that my brother lives, that our extended families live, that our children live every day. And we are in agony. We cannot be at peace. So no matter how much I try to come out here every day and smile and find that joy, and I will, I promise I will. This is a moment to tell you that we need your help. We're begging for your help. And I'm not going to miss that opportunity. And so please, if you're watching,
9: yes,
8: no matter how small, the reward is there. You can tell us. It can be anonymous. Please do the right thing.
7: And I got to just say, I think Savannah has handled this with an unconscionable amount of grace. I don't know how she does it. But what a stupid business we live in. Do you really need to hear that she's not part of NBC's coverage of the story? For what? Because she can't be objective? I mean, give me a break. It's exactly who you should have, is somebody who actually cares about the story in a way that the rest of us could never imagine. Now, one of the weird parts about this was all the notes that came in. There was a series of emails sent to TMZ's Harvey Levin. To be honest, they were hard to find credible, okay? Someone claiming to know where Nancy and the kidnappers were, wanting money for the information. Harvey spoke out, successively about what was going on and what the FBI was saying, and the FBI was taking it very seriously. Well, now he has a new message.
10: The FBI took it seriously. They felt, at least in my communications with them, and I had numerous communications, they felt that this person might indeed know. For some reason, they never paid or never asked the Guthrie family to pay that person for information leading to the identity of the kidnappers and Nancy Guthrie's remains.
7: All right, so that's Harvey. Look, we all know something between the local and then the FBI, something didn't get done the way it should have gotten done here early on, okay? News Nation's Brian Enten has been reporting on this from jump, and he has been even to a head on this story and deadly accurate. He reported first on what was in that second ransom note. He joins us now with former special agent.
11: There's two things going on here. There's the first two notes that came within about a week after.

0: is, but the FBI has never said, Chris, that they think those notes are actually real. Those are different from the first two notes.
1: Fair. Andrew, let's read into that in terms of, look, Harvey's got too much to lose to be FOS on this, right? So the idea that the FBI would have somebody reaching out as, you know, just keeping that on the back burner as well is not completely far-fetched.
2: No, and you know, Harvey is acting like he's part of the FBI task force trying to find Nancy Guthrie. The fact that somebody is offering $100,000 for information when the FBI and the community is pooled $1.1 million to encourage somebody to come forward. The other thing is TMZ, you know, oftentimes pays sources for stories. They're in the entertainment business. They could, if they felt so sure about this story, they could have paid him the 100,000 or her the 100,000, and it would be much safer if this person is actually legitimate to work with TMZ to share the information. So this angle from Harvey that, you know, I don't understand why the FBI didn't follow up on this. Well, he doesn't because he's not part of the task force. There is a reason. I do trust the FBI's judgment and how to utilize resources and where to expend manpower in trying to solve this case.
1: Andrew, quick follow, and then I want to see where Brian's head is about what's going to happen next here. Not investigatively, but what we're hearing on the reporting side. My supposition that something feels wrong about how this investigation got out of the starting blocks and the first 2 days of it going on. And as we all know in this business, that's everything, right? After 48 hours, your
2: First
1: percentages
2: 48
1: plummet.
2: hours.
1: Is that a fair criticism or am I expecting too much?
2: No, it is a fair criticism because there have been a number of missteps that have been admitted to and have been well documented. Obviously, you know, I'm an advocate for the FBI in these types of cases because they're the experts worldwide. They handle kidnappings better than any other agency in the world. I would have turned over this case and the lead on this case to the FBI, have them handle the media, have them handle the direction. They work well with the sheriff's deputies on the ground, and I think things could have gone smoother. Would the case be solved? Perhaps not. But, you know, honestly, I think this should have been handled by the FBI from the start.
1: You think this is a kidnapping, Brian, or you think it's some kind of hybrid with a psycho element?
0: I think it's a kidnapping. I mean, I've gone back and forth. The fact that Savannah and the FBI believe the notes are real, I tend to believe that the notes are real, and that something went wrong and that she did die. My big question, Chris, is, you know, the fact that the person seems to feel guilty in that second note, what was the motivation for that? I mean, does the person really feel bad? Which would be interesting because that's not like the characteristic of like a psychopath that you would think would be behind this whole thing. Is this just like a local Tucson person who thought they were just going to get some money and things went wrong and this actually isn't some, you know, mastermind criminal? I think that's something we have to consider.
1: Well, it's definitely no mastermind criminal. I mean, I'm coming at it from the percentage perspective of the front porch. You know, we've all done a lot of this on a lot of different levels. That's not how a pro acts. It's not how somebody with a plan acts. It's not like somebody who's looking to get in and get out and get paid acts. That's why it's always kind of really befuddled me. Andrew Black, I appreciate your perspective. And Brian Enton,
2: Thanks,
1: you are
2: Chris.
1: one of one. And if people want your updates, they should get them here on News Nation and get them on YouTube from your podcast because you are always even or ahead. Brian Enton, thank you very much. 4 minutes and 15 seconds. Up next. How about you have your say? What's on your mind? 844-968-7720. You know, we have a Cuomo Crime Time podcast now. You can check that out on YouTube as well. Have you? Call me about it.
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18: Let me tell you something, Dusty. You really gave the audience a couple of gifts. That Caleb Hammer is that sweet spot of how young people are experiencing the economy, but also that personal responsibility piece that everyone wants put on them. And that Madeline is exactly the tip of the spear of where the Democratic Party is headed.
19: She's going to be important to us as we head into the midterms. And I did want to, right before we go to a couple calls, fun fact about your friend over here. When I went to college for the 3 months I lasted, the first thing that they did is give me an American Express card. And by the time
18: You're still paying it off?
19: Well, I'll tell you something. By the time, way after we met, I didn't tell you this when we met. You ran already. You would have run even faster. I was $27,000 in credit card debt by the time I was like in my probably 25. I was at the View and everything in deep credit card debt. And I finally broke
18: crack
19: down.
18: Cocaine.
19: You didn't understand. It's just what he's saying. You didn't understand. It was just like swipe, swipe, swipe, swipe, swipe. They give these kids these credit cards the minute they step foot
18: and
19: on a college campus. And the crack. That wasn't really this was a bigger problem than the crack cocaine. But anyway, so that guy really resonated with me. I went finally crying and confessed to my father, and he paid the credit card and then charged me interest paying him back.
18: But probably more than the VIG from Amex.
19: But it was better than at the time. It was like, the rate. I don't even know if it was a mayor. It was some
18: the
19: credit
18: president
19: card.
18: Was so close to being a real one on that idea of, hey, they should cap their fees, these banks. Well, there are usually laws. 3 days it lasted. The second big idea was I'm calling in the healthcare bigs and telling them they're making too much money and we're going to change it. One and done on that suggestion. That's the power.
19: I'm eating up the caller's time, but now it's all kind of, I'm so old now I can't remember it all, but I was bartending, and what I did was I got more and more credit cards, and then I did the old,
18: arbitrage.
19: I'm going to move that one over to this one, and this one over to that one, and I had six months
18: interest-free.
19: I had five different credit cards when I finally broke down and confessed. It was like I was in a support group. You know, my name is
18: You
19: Alexander
18: had somebody
19: Cohen,
18: to confess to, though.
19: It took
18: you
19: me
18: had somebody
19: years.
18: To confess
19: I was
18: to.
19: Petrified. Petrified.
18: Right, but I'm
19: to
18: saying
19: tell
18: for
19: him.
18: A lot of people, they're petrified, but they don't have anybody
19: no,
18: to confess to.
19: They don't have what to. I have, and he loaned me the
18: and
19: money.
18: And they just get buried forever.
19: Right. And he paid the bills, but he charged me interest, just not the kind of interest I was paying on the credit cards. I'm sorry, callers, but that was important. So let's just go to Bruce in Louisville, Kentucky.
18: Bruce, Louisville, what do you got?
20: Hey, Chris, how are you? That's just so
18: good.
20: Hysterical. I mean, just listening to that, that's just, I mean, we're in our 50s and 60s, my wife and I, and we're doing the same thing. We're parlaying here and there and here and there, just trying to, you know, make it work out, you know, provide for our kids and so forth. But hey, what I really wanted to say was let's go way back machine to 2016. I mean, Trump and Sanders had the same message. In my view, the DNC put their thumb on the scale and Sanders got pushed to the side, but they were communicating the same message to the same group of people. They had the same opportunity there. How did that play out?
18: Politics,
20: it didn't work out.
18: Politics is messaging, okay? Socialism is a huge albatross, okay? Do I think it's fair? I think fair is a four-letter word, okay? If you're explaining, you're losing. Okay, but here's what's changed. One, Bernie's an old man, okay? I respect him. I believe in his politics and the authenticity of it. But the package matters. These new guys are different than he. They are a different proposition. Socialism is not the boogeyman that it was because it's not what they're talking about. I don't know why they saddle themselves with that term when it is a negative in American politics, but it's not the end of the conversation anymore the way it was for Trump the last time. Now it's, well, you own the status quo and it sucks and we want the radical change that you promised and never delivered on and we don't care what they call it. We just want to see it. I think the game has changed. And again, I'm not a socialist. I don't believe that that's what they're recommending even on the policy side. Medicare for all is no more of a crazy idea to the American people. 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
18: All right, so as we come to the top of the hour, I'm just looking to see when we start getting these returns. It's not about socialism, yes or no. Look, that's what MAGA is going to be desperate for. Trump is going to hope it's a one-line conversation.

0: okay? But times change, and the desperation has only grown since 2015, and he now owns the status quo. I know that he and his cronies want to say, no, no, no, it's Biden. I don't think it works on people. And I think if the Democrats get behind the outrage and doing something big about it, the midterms are going to be something, okay? So let us go to the new and better show in front of me with Leland Vittert.
1: AOC is starting to look moderate these days.
0: Yes. Yes, she is. And that is the problem of being part of the establishment. You see, Fetterman, he called them the dirty part of the left. The guy in the hoodie. That's what he came in on. He called these people the dirty edge. I think it's his deplorables moment. I think it's going to haunt him.
1: Yeah, that wing of the Democratic Party, I think, is the Democratic Party, not the other way around. Sort of like what you were saying, we all figured out, some of us too late, in terms of Trump in 2016, that was the Republican Party. Chris, great show, good conversation. Friends, welcome to the program. President Trump appears caught right now between wanting to move on from Iran and knowing Vice President J.D. Vance's deal with Iran is not going to work out.
2: Iranians are saying there's no scheduled visit for the IAEA inspectors. Is that part of your grievance?
3: They're wrong. They know they're wrong. They told us inside and we have it down 100% inspection. And if they were right, I'd cancel the meetings right now.
1: Washington Congressman Adam Smith, former White House Chief of Staff Mick Mulvaney on how to work with how to reverse America's withdrawal. Election night in New York City, as Cuomo was talking about, Zohran Mamdani's brand of socialism put to the test. So far, it is passing that test. Latest primary election results of what it means out of all four states coming up. We start with our Why It Matters segment tonight. Vice President Vance's handling of the Iran deal makes any sane person wonder whether he is serving President Trump or Tucker Carlson. Tucker, again, went scorched earth on Trump and the GOP, now announcing he's done with the Republican Party. Interestingly enough, Tucker had nothing bad. In fact, he feels sorry for Vance.
4: This president has completely betrayed his own voters. And so that leaves the vice president, who was the hope of many of those voters, including me, in a horrible situation. And every day I feel sorry for J.D. Vance. Every day I say a prayer for him.
1: Wow. Vance's takeover of the Iran negotiations represents a move back to the 1930s. Isolationism, blaming the Jews, moral equivalence, and of course, appeasing evil.
5: Israel doesn't give up the right of self-defense if Hezbollah fires rockets or drones at Israel. The Iranians don't give up the right of self-defense in their country.
6: You're a country of 9 million people. You can't just kill your way out of solving every single national security problem that you have. Because if everything is Jew hatred, then nothing is Jew hatred.
1: The same mistakes of the 1930s were paid in American blood and treasure. Many on the shores of Normandy, the sacrifice is real. The cost of America withdrawing, letting evil take over, like the Iranians, like adventuresome or expansionist Islam. I was there in Normandy this weekend and saw how that price was paid on Utah Beach firsthand. Much of the anti-Trump media keeps wanting to show that Vance is failing against Iran, and true, that's fine, but it totally misses the point. Vance isn't failing to lead on Iran as he is leading America's retreat. He is doing a very good job at what the America First crew wants. It doesn't help America. It doesn't help Trump. But it helps Tucker Carlson. America's retreat is exactly what the Tucker Carlson and his wing of the Republican Party, if you want to call them that, want. Even at the expense of America. Bring in Adam Smith, Washington congressman, ranking member on the House Armed Services Committee. Mick Mulvaney, former Trump White House chief of staff, News Nation political contributor. Mick, want to start with you. There is another explanation for this, right? Which is, as Carlson laid out, a lot of Trump's America First voters feel betrayed. So Trump sends Vance out to bring them back into the tent.
7: Maybe. You know, listen, I think the premise might be a little bit flawed, Leland. I don't think the question is whether or not J.D. Vance is serving Donald Trump or Tucker Carlson. He's serving himself. I mean, that's what politicians do. He wants to be president of the United States, and he's doing what he thinks would be best to accomplish that. Personally, I can't imagine anybody in that circumstance would choose to align themselves with Tucker Carlson more than Donald Trump. Tucker Carlson is not going to get you elected president of the United States. Donald Trump might. So, look, we can talk about all the issues. We can talk about appeasement. We can talk about those things. But if the threshold question is who is J.D. Vance serving, it's himself. That's what we'd expect from someone who wants to be president.
1: Oh, shouldn't we think so much more of our presidents and then be disappointed or presidential candidates? Congressman, I'm confused a little bit. Maybe you can help me about Democrats' response to this. The far left says this is Israel's fault, which, by the way, is sort of what J.D. Vance is saying. The Europeans love this new Iran deal. Says a lot about the deal when the Europeans love it. Many have compared it to the Obama deal, which Democrats love. Why are more Democrats not supporting J.D. Vance in all this?
8: Well, I would tend to agree with you. I think the way Democrats should look at this, the way I look at this, is first of all, this is not surrender to Iran. This is not, oh, Iran's fine, we're all going to just get along. It's an acknowledgement of the situation that we're in and that there's not a military solution to this, which was, as you and I talked about many times in the lead up to this and during it, that was always my position. I never thought
1: that is true.
8: Bombing campaign was going to break the Iranian regime and bring them to heel. Personally, I felt what Israel had done, what we had done to some extent at that time, what prior to this war, had weakened Iran to the point that we were in the best position we've ever been in to get a good deal at deterrence and containment. Everyone wants absolute victory. Everything, sadly, is not World War II. You don't get that opportunity for absolute victory over your adversaries. So, you know, I'm of the opinion, I support what Trump and Vance are trying to do here. I think a lot of Democrats are caught up in the fact that no matter what Trump and Vance do, we must criticize it. But if me, have been against the war for so this long, and along comes Trump and Vance saying, okay, we're going to end it and negotiate a deal, then, you know, now the details of that deal are obviously going to matter, what they say about it, how they do it. But I wanted this war to end. If J.D. Vance is trying to end the war, then I'm not going to be overly critical of at least that impulse.
1: Well, suddenly we have now J.D. Vance serving himself because even Democrats are praising him. So that that says something. Mick, there is somebody who is criticizing this deal from inside the Republican Party, and he represents the other wing of the Republican Party, the other side of who might be the presidential nominee if it's somebody out of Team Trump. That's Marco Rubio, Vance, and Trump back to back.
7: Look, there's a lot of...
9: So all in all, a very productive 36 hours. We're going to have to keep working it. The last point that I'll make is, as I told you all this morning, this is laying a foundation for what could be a truly transformed Middle East. But we haven't built the house yet. We're going to have to keep on building, and that's what we'll do.
10: If its leadership makes a decision that they want to be a country instead of a revolutionary movement that exports terror, they're going to have an opportunity to do incredible things in Iran. I'm not promising you that that's the choice they're going to make. I'm saying if that's the choice that they make, then there will be opportunities.
1: Mick, explain to us the wing of America that thinks an emboldened and strengthened Iran, or the wing of the Republican Party, thinks that's a good thing.
7: No, I don't think there is. I think the criticism of the deal has been from all sorts of wings of the Republican Party. You've got the hardcore right-wing neoconservative Lindsey Grahams of the world raising questions about it. You've got the ordinarily sort of, you know, quiet and nondescript Roger Wicker questioning the agreement. Ted Cruz is questioning the agreement as well. I think that's fair. I think that's healthy. I don't see those two statements, by the way, Leland, as being internally inconsistent. I think that what we're hoping for is that Iran is going to do better, that they're going to join the League of Nations. Join the first tier of nations of good countries around the world not interested in pursuing, say, terrorism. I don't think it's going to happen, but I'm willing to give the president a chance. I think history is going to be the ultimate judge of this deal. I don't like it looking at it on the piece of paper as we sit here tonight, but I'm willing to give them the chance to negotiate something and see if it turns out better than what we had going into the war.
1: You know, Congressman, I think for very good reason, the one thing that was sacrosanct in American foreign policy over the past 40 years, if not 80 years, has been the support of

0: Israel because Israel is the best friend we have in the Middle East. There's a lot of people on the left who think Israel is now the problem in the Middle East. Obviously, I lived there for a long time, reported in the region. I have a different feeling. And now there's people on the right, seems like J.D. Vance, who now seems to think Israel is a large part of the problem. Does that put you as a man without a party?
1: Well, it puts me in a difficult position. People, there's a lot of conflicting beliefs out there. I think the right way of looking at this, and first of all, Rubio and Vance are being true to who they were before they wound up in the administration. Rubio has always been a hawk in a lot of different places. He's convinced that our military can bring our adversaries basically to their knees and bend them to our will. J.D. Vance has always been more cautious about that. He's felt that we shouldn't be as aggressive militarily across the seas. So they're being consistent with that. As far as Israel is concerned, yeah, I think we're in a dangerous position. And I'm kind of in the middle on this. I don't agree that Iran is such an existential threat that we have to wage total war on them until they're completely gone. Okay, I think there is a deterrence there. I think there is a strategy that can contain them, but Israel has to be part of that strategy. And as much as I may disagree, I certainly disagree with what Smotrich and Ben-Gvir have been saying and doing within Netanyahu's cabinet, Israel is a bulwark against the threat from Hamas, from Hezbollah, from Iran, and the Houthis. And that is a threat that doesn't just threaten Israel. That's the problem I have. I mean, even within my own party, the people who are critical of Israel, I get it. You know, it's been a very difficult war in Gaza and elsewhere. But look who they're fighting. Are we really going to be better off if Israel goes away and in its place, Hamas and Hezbollah have greater power? Forget for the moment. Well, don't forget, because what happens to the Jews, which should be something we care about in Israel and the fate that they face. But those people threaten a lot more than just the Israelis. They threaten us. So, yeah, we need to build a containment strategy instead of a total war strategy is sort of where I'm at.
0: Well, and Israel had been containing Iran and its proxies for a while now. But Mick, I still can't figure out where this turn in the Republican Party to beyond appeasement. J.D. Vance says it's going to be a remade Middle East. Yes, a remade Middle East where Iran goes back to being a hegemonic power because the United States has abandoned Israel.
2: Yeah, neither can I. And what bothers me just as much is that you sort of get the feeling that one of the Iranian goals here is to drive a wedge between the U.S. and Israel. And I sort of get the feeling that's working, whether or not you want to attribute it, you can attribute it to anything, including, I don't know about, you know, AI-inspired bots on social media. But for whatever reason, the bond between the U.S. and Israel is probably as weak now as it's been in my adult lifetime. And I think the Iranians look at that as a good thing. That's too high a price for me to pay for all of this. I think at the end of the day, what you'd like to see is an Iran without nuclear weapons and a strong bond between the U.S. and Israel. I think we might get part of that, but not the other. I think the Israeli-American relationship is at a nadir for the last 30, 40 years, and that is a relationship that needs to be tended, because otherwise we lose our best friend, you know,
0: There's now wings of both the Republican and the Democratic Party that want to blame the Jews and say it's Israel's problem, which is something that we haven't done for a long time, as I said.
2: Well, and they're going back to the 1930s. I'm sorry, but they're also ignoring the fact that the Iranians are still saying, by the way, we are still interested in wiping Israel off the face of the planet. They are saying that publicly and privately, and we choose to ignore it for whatever reason.
1: Well, sorry, Leland, if I could just...
0: Yeah.
1: Look, I completely agree that, you know, the Iran wants that wedge. They're succeeding. And that much of this is unfairly blaming Israel, not looking at what Hamas is, what Hezbollah is, what Iran is, what the Houthis are, the threats they face. I would also say, however, that Netanyahu and his government could help us. It doesn't help to have, again, Ben-Gvir and Smotrich in there talking about how the Palestinians need to be wiped out, you know, what they're doing in the West.
0: Yeah, I see a moral...
1: That doesn't help.
0: Just because something doesn't help doesn't mean it's the problem. And I think Mick points out very rightly, you've got the Iranians, though, you're trying to tie, and for some reason J.D. Vance and Donald Trump did this, tie some deal with Iran to Lebanon and then telling Hezbollah, hey, go launch more rockets at Israel so we can keep blowing up the deal and demanding more. That's what happens when you don't understand the Middle East or trying to make deals. Congressman Adam Smith, Mick Mulvaney, thank you both very much, gentlemen. Good to see you. The pilot of that F-15 shot down over Iran delivers a stunning clue in the search for answers on UFOs. The fog of war may actually solve the greatest mystery in the world.
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0: Capitol Hill, where lawmakers are preparing for Thursday's UFO Disclosure Day, not the movie, but an actual one. It's a full day focused on government transparency about UFOs, other unexplained objects in the sky. But one

0: fighter pilot may have already figured some of this out. A stunning new report reveals a downed American fighter pilot may have seen something over Iran that looked more like science fiction than modern warfare. According to a CNN report, the U.S. pilot rescued after being shot down over Iran in April repeatedly described a chilling sight. Dozens of drones moving together in a coordinated formation, something called a jellyfish formation, drifting through the sky, similar to what you see in this UFO video from 2017. The downing of the F-15 fighter jet marked the first time U.S. aircraft has been shot down over Iran during the conflict. First time a U.S. aircraft has been shot down in a very long time. If the airman really saw what he described, that means Iran has developed a new way to overwhelm some of America's most advanced fighter jets, a sophisticated drone network that would hunt and destroy enemy aircraft. For decades, strange lights in the sky have fueled UFO theories, alien theories. One of the most obvious explanations is adversarial technology. The Chinese or Russians testing something right under our noses. Could have given it to the Iranians. With us now, cultural anthropologist, member of the UAP Science Advisory Council, Dr. Peter Skafish, retired U.S. Marines fighter pilot, Lieutenant Colonel Tom Oltornik. Gentlemen, good to see you both. Dr. Skafish, talk, starting with you, what he's describing, as best we can tell, does it match any of the videos that we've been seeing over the past couple of years?
1: Well, thanks for having me on. It doesn't match any of the videos that I know of, with the exception of one that I think is so dubious that I wouldn't want to comment on that. But what it does match is occasional reports over the decades of things that do look like jellyfishes, sometimes larger than this, that predate the time where that could have been a drone swarm. So, you know, there's an indication that this could be a UAP not of human origin. Another term for that that I like to use and that we're developing is a non-anthropogenic vehicle, or a NAV.
0: Okay, well, it would not be the military or science fiction world if we didn't have more acronyms. Lieutenant Colonel, there's reporting about this pilot being, you know, shot down and then ejected is probably one of the most violent things the human body can endure. Here's CNN's thought on what he went through during that time that he noticed this.
2: For one, the pilot was concussed from being shot down. And two, this was actually the second time he had been shot out of the sky during the weeks-long conflict with Iran. He was one of the pilots that was hit by friendly fire over Kuwait just a few weeks before that, too. But all that taken into account, this did spark a debate inside the U.S. intelligence community.
0: All right, that matches my reporting as well, that he had been hit by friendly fire. He was one of the ones who was shot down a little earlier in the war. Colonel, somebody who's gone through being shot at by a surface-to-air missile, the explosion in the plane, and then a concussion and an ejection, I hate to say, does it call into question, but does it make this report credible or not?
3: Well, I believe it would be credible. That's this pilot's account, as far as we know. Some of it's classified. I've never been shot down before, thank God, but very, very close. I've had missiles very close, AAA, things like that. So it is loud. It's violent. It's mortal combat when we're in that environment. And we saw that. The reports of the pilot are very concerning. It was a violent environment that they came out of. And the ejection itself is violent. That's the second one that this pilot went through in the same theater, which is which I believe is probably a record. But, you know, he was able to walk away from both of them. I'm assuming he passed his flight physical. He's back in flight status. So he's very fortunate in that regard. And we had some intelligence come out of it. Looks like maybe it was leaked, which is never a good thing. Classification matters in national security. But we are learning bits and pieces as we go.
0: Yeah. My theory, or at least question out of this, is it explains why we haven't heard from either of the two pilots who were rescued in Iran. It seemed as though that's the kind of thing that we would at least either see them or hear from them or have them come to the White House, and we did not. This may explain that. Dr. Skafish, you seem to be skeptical, though, that this explanation from the pilot in some of these videos would be an adversarial weapon system, meaning the Chinese or the Russians.
1: Well, with this particular case, I'm agnostic and I don't have enough information to make any kind of call. What I think we're facing here is the what now feels like the age-old problem, which is that you have a public that knows to some extent and increasingly knows that some UAP really aren't of human origins, but they're technologies. And they're looking to aviators, they're looking to military aviators, they're looking to the government for answers, but they're not fully getting answers. You know, the government's become better about that in the last five, six, 7 years, but we're far away from what we call disclosure, where we would have a full acknowledgement of something that I and some of my colleagues know for a fact, which is that there is a part of the intelligence community that certainly knows this is real, which is to say there are technologies not of human origins that are in our atmosphere, they're under the sea, and they're coming down from space.
0: All right. There's a lot to unpack in there. But, Colonel, you I think, remain skeptical of this. How much weight do we give one pilot's, or even a few pilots, explanation, observation, firsthand account versus the lack of evidence otherwise?
3: Well, as you mentioned previously, the fog of war could come into play. You have to kind of evaluate what the pilot is saying against what you know on an intelligence front. The debriefers may actually know more than he knows, and they're just trying to confirm what this pilot saw and experienced. I don't think the viewers should be surprised that there are airborne drone mesh networks out there. They do fireworks displays with these things, thousands of them working in unison. It's not a stretch that they are deploying this stuff in the battle space. There's mesh networks on the ground. There can be airborne mesh.
0: Yeah, or that this was U.S. technology that the pilots didn't know about. Dr. Skafish, Colonel, thank you both very much. Primary night in New Jersey. First real test of Zohran Mamdani as kingmaker. All right, we have a race call when we come back. Can the socialist mayor of the Big Apple send three more like-minded socialists to Congress?
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0: Welcome back. Decision Desk HQ now projecting Democratic Socialist Brad Lander wins his New York House race, defeating Dan Goldman, the sitting U.S. Congressman. DDHQ also projecting Claire Valdez wins her Democratic House race in New York, the primary there. Live look at Lander's watch party. Socialist Zohran Mamdani's endorsement, well, it is proven effective tonight. He's now likely to get at least two comrades to Congress, just one to go. Conservative media loves these days the self-hating Democrats, the ones who say a progressive and socialist pivot will end in disaster?
23: They're not Democrats, right? They're socialists, and they're essentially parasites. They've decided that they cannot win on their own by creating their own party, so they are going to latch onto the Democratic Party, feed off of it with the overall goal of taking it over and killing it.
0: Socialists are parasites, but so far, they have taken over the Democratic Party and will leech off of it until it dies. I remember all the normie Republicans in 2016 saying Trump doesn't represent our party. You could book them, and it was very edgy because they were talking about how the Trump wing of the Republican Party wasn't the real wing. Yeah, that didn't work out so well for those folks. They're now all on MSNBC and The Bulwark. We told you almost a year ago, Alexandria Ocasio-Cortez and socialism are the new Democratic Party. Just like there were and are Republicans more extreme than Trump, that's true now for Democrats. Just take a listen to a couple of Mamdani's chosen congressional candidates.
24: I believe, as a proud Jewish New Yorker, that Israel's genocide in Gaza is a desecration, is a violation of the understanding that everyone is created in God's image, a kind of partnership I developed with Zohran, I hope to come to have with Rashida Tlaib and Ilhan Omar.
25: You reposted now deleted messages declaring, yes, literally abolish the border, and that all deportation is wrong. And the one the caller referenced, F, using the full word, Kamala Harris.
26: I'm not interested in relitigating the politics of my tweets.
0: Understandable, why not? These people make AOC look normal, and they're not alone among Democrats. 50% now have a favorable view of socialism, although you can argue what that means. Scott Traynor, director of data science, Decision Desk HQ. Mike Nellis, former senior advisor to Kamala Harris, the author of Endless Urgency on Substack. All right, Nellis, how are you going to cover this? How are you going to cover this tomorrow? Is the Democratic Socialists now just Democrats who happen to be socialists?
27: No, I think you can't
1: overstate New York City politics. I know New York City is the center of the world, so it's going to be taken in the, you know, same thing happened with Zohran a few months ago or last year. But I should point out, Brad Lander is not actually a member of the Democratic Socialists of America. He's a Democrat. He's been a longtime elected official. Zohran and the DSA support him in this race against Goldman. I've worked for both candidates, actually.
0: You're making my point, Nellis. It's a distinction without a difference.
1: It's not a distinction without a difference. I mean, I just think that
0: these are words
1: that, like, don't really mean
0: anything
1: to people anymore.
0: What's the difference? This guy's at a pulpit at a mosque that talks about killing infidels.
1: Here's my problem with this, Leland, is that if we went back in time 20 years ago, every single member of the Republican Party was calling Barack Obama a socialist, and they were calling him a jihadist. So, like, what's the difference anymore?
0: No, they weren't.
1: These words don't mean anything in American politics. Do you want me to go pull the clips?
0: That's not every Republican. They weren't calling him a jihadist. But your point about socialism
1: Sarah Palin
0: is,
1: was on the Republican ticket, was she not? Made.
0: But hold on. This is what Tranter needs to answer for me.
1: Okay.
0: The argument always is from the part of the left and also from the right is that this is never going to work in a swing state. Graham Platner in Maine, Democratic Socialist-esque, is never going to win in these kinds of swing states. Maybe in Michigan, Abdul al-Sayed, et cetera. Does the polling play that out?
2: Yeah, look, the polling says at the end of the day, in these close races, and we've had some very close races, especially the last two or three cycles, it is the, and they're not always independent, but there's those voters who sometimes will vote for the Democrat and sometimes vote for the Republican. There's not a lot of them. But when the race is separated by 3 or 4 points, you don't need a lot of them to make a difference here. And they tend to be more center right or center left, depending on.
0: So does the socialist moniker turn them off?
2: It does. Just like the MAGA conservative turns them off on the other side. The extremes tend to turn off the middle, those small sliver of swing voters.
0: Okay. And the extremes tend to motivate more people inside those groups for primaries. Ro Khanna, I guess, is trying to become the spirit animal of the Democratic Socialist. I can't quite figure out his lane, but I got some smiles and some nods. Here he is on with Bill Maher.
3: You think Mamdani's a great one, huh?
4: I do. I mean, did you see his Nick speech? I mean,
3: issue that most concerned me.
4: It's worth a watch because the speech was not just about the Knicks. First of all, he like recites every Knicks player. I mean, I couldn't do that about
3: who
4: the 49ers.
3: Who gives a shit about the Knicks? He's the mayor of New York.
4: Well, yeah, but he talks about how it's actually bringing people together. Trump voters, Mamdani voters, how it's overcoming the odds. And he took a speech that was just about celebrating a championship and he made something bigger about it.
3: Okay.
4: He's a talented
3: Well, it doesn't make me forget that his wife loved October 7th attack on Israel and that he pals around with terrorists.
0: He also pals around with folks who are sort of terrorists plus, if that is possible. Nellis, though, I wish you were right. Progressives win across primaries. Nithya Raman in California, Graham Platner in Maine, Jonesy Lewis, Georgia, here in D.C. She makes Mamdani look reasonable. Julia Stratton, Adam Hamaway, who is terrorist adjacent enthusiast.
1: Come on. That's not fair.
0: Really? Really?
1: He signed up to serve his nation after 9/11. Like, come on.
0: He was a translator for
1: Blind Sheikh. Military,
0: yeah, he also helped an Al-Qaeda-affiliated group.
1: I just think that's an unfair attack. And I'll also point out, like, that list of people you just threw up there, the idea that the candidate who's going to be the next mayor of D.C. is somehow representative of battleground districts across the country
0: is silly.
1: Juliana Stratton, who's the lieutenant governor of Illinois under J.B. Pritzker. Like, come on.
0: Abdul al-Sayed.
1: And Juliana's great, by the way.
0: Abdul al-Sayed, Michigan.
1: Okay. He's not on that sheet.
0: Well, that,
1: up again,
0: we didn't have enough space.
1: Okay.
0: Okay, so
1: I have full trust in your creative team that they could add another person up there by the end of this segment.
0: So while we've argued about the graphic now for 30 seconds, I think it says you don't want to talk about it.
1: I'll talk about it, but like, look, we'll see what happens in the Michigan Senate primary. You know, and I've said it on your show before, I don't necessarily believe that he'll be the nominee, but there's plenty of other races that you can point to where Democrats got a more moderate, better candidate. I would point to like Josh Turek in Iowa right now, who's got a real shot to win that race. Mary Peltola in Alaska, Roy Cooper in North Carolina, who's up by 14 points today on the Republican candidate. So again, I think you can cherry pick any way you want, but like in progressive blue cities, DSA candidates are doing pretty well, and the rest of the country, they're really not.
0: Trainer, do we explain that because people are more socialist or they just want somebody who's willing to say they're going to blow everything up?
2: I think it's a little bit, I wouldn't say blow everything up, but right now the political mood, whether you're right or left, is some form of change, and not the Barack Obama change of 2008, something more akin to we want to tear everything down and we want to make it more in our mold, right?
0: Just some general form of anger populism. At the government.
2: Yeah,
0: well, that's a good way. I'll put this way.

0: the most important look inside the Trump White House.
1: You read through it and you start picking up these themes and you actually start putting your arms around all the chaos of the first year.
2: You have information in here from inside the Situation Room where they're having a meeting to discuss the damage from the Epstein files.
3: Baby, when you talk about jaw-dropping, jaw-dropping.
4: My jaw has yet to drop. Some of the jaw-dropping material, for example, made the rounds on The Daily Show. Last night, Jonathan Swan confirmed what, frankly, no one was waiting to hear.
5: There's a story in here that that Donald Trump called Howard Lutnick a b-.
4: Accurate.
5: Yeah. I'm not here to speculate.
6: I'm not saying... I'm not saying it's accurate. Yeah. He is a...
4: Really? That's the best? That's really the jaw-dropping information? Haberman and Swan are phenomenal reporters. They will sell a lot of books. They will not accomplish what so many on the left have tried to do and hope this book will do. Think of regime change like the reflecting pool. Trump thought he could get an easy win. The project and the pool predictably turned into a mess, and now the media and Democrats will obsess over it for days, maybe even weeks. Suddenly now, CNN is interested in the reflecting pool and the algae, although they weren't for the past 15 years there was algae in the reflecting pool, because they think it hurts the president. For example, Debbie Dingell of Michigan.
7: The reflecting pool in front of the Lincoln Memorial. If I raise that subject, what do you say?
8: Algae. Algae. That's all anybody talked about at home this weekend.
4: Really? If all my friends talked about was algae, I would think about getting new friends. That's just me. Is the reflecting pool embarrassing? Yeah. For everybody. Especially for all this people celebrating and relishing in it. But for Trump, the more the media yells, the more it helps him. And there is never any real fallout. His base loves the fight. We all remember a guy named Bob Woodward who used words like fear and rage to sell books about Trump. And Trump got reelected in 2024. There's a group of people who love swimming in their hatred of Trump. They buy books and evidently talk an awful lot about algae. Let's just hope none of them swim in the algae. There's something there. First word about this in War Notes, your chance for an inside look at the show every day. It is free. WarNotes.com, your first dispatch comes at 12:30 with a video exclusive for subscribers about our first thoughts of the day. I'll see you on social media at Leland Vittert. America's youth is drinking far less than their parents. That's a good thing, right? Well, maybe not.
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11: Welcome back. Taking risks when you're young, stupid risks, I know a little bit about this, used to be a rite of passage in America. And thankfully, Instagram and Facebook didn't exist back then, so there's no evidence. If you don't believe me, consult pretty much every great teen movie ever made.
12: Look, this is real simple. Whatever miles we put on, we'll take off.
13: How?
12: We'll drive home backwards.
14: Some drunk freshman fell off. He went right down the middle, smacking his head on every beam, man. Autopsy said he had one beer, man. How many did you have?
15: Four.
12: Sometimes you gotta say, what the f***? Make your move.
11: And somehow, my team put that entire thing together and did not include an Animal House clip. I don't know how that's possible. Gen Z, of course, came of age sending selfies on Snapchat. And other things on Snapchat. They have virtually no tolerance, though, for the major leaps into adulthood. The number of young Americans that drink, work, date, or even have a driver's license is down by double digits compared to their parents' generation. The number of Americans under 35 who haven't moved out of their parents' house, so that now includes millennials too, is 1 in 3. Great new piece from the Free Press describes the troubling trend this way. If life were actually more dangerous than in the past, these increases in risk aversion would make perfect sense. But this is not the case. In other words, the problem isn't an increase in risk. It is an increase in risk aversion. Someone who no doubt has taken a lot of risks in her life, former Biden press office chief of staff, Yemisi Egbuwale. Am I wrong?
13: I would say I think a lot of people who end up working in Congress that are working in the White House have lived a very risk-averse life, mostly because you at one point needed to pass a security clearance.
11: Okay, there is that point. But what is it about these kids who are supposedly so enlightened, but it's not just not drinking as much, it's that fewer and fewer are getting driver's licenses?
13: Yeah, I think it's about the risk of failure. And they've grown up in this world that's almost treated them like a bubble, and they are on social media so much more now, and everything has to look picture perfect. And in a sense, maybe they feel that they need to be picture perfect. Look, I'm not going to complain about the teen drinking going down. That might be good, and that might be
11: well, yeah, drinking going down, vaping's going up. Like, but there's something to this, though. You'd think that if people are drinking less, it's like, okay, I'm drinking less, therefore I'm going to be more productive because I want to start a family and go out and get a house or whatever it is. Mm-hmm. But they're not doing that.
13: But are they going out into a world that...
11: And they're not going out and getting jobs.
13: They're not going out into a world that's really welcoming them with open arms. We talk about teens and like young adults staying at home longer, but they're staying at home longer because they can't afford really to live outside of the
11: home. Yeah,
13: but
11: they're not dating. They're not trying to start a life. Here's Scott Galloway.
16: The second worst thing to happen to young people is remote work. One in three relationships begin at work. This is where you find friends, mentors, and mates, and especially young men need the guardrails of a workplace. But in my view, the worst thing that's happened to young people is the anti-alcohol movement. The risks to your 25-year-old liver are dwarfed by the risk of social isolation. In sum, think of all the amazing relationships you've had in your life and be honest. Did alcohol play a role? In sum, get out, drink more, and make a series of bad decisions that might pay off.
17: Yes!
13: Yeah. I made my best friends over martinis, yeah, so he's
11: never
13: not
11: made
13: wrong.
11: A friend over a salad. But what? Okay, what is the cure for this?
13: The cure? I'm not so sure we can go back. I mean, a big good point he made was COVID played a huge role in this. They were infantilized in high school. They were sent to college.
11: Infantilized?
13: Infantilized, yes. Well, they were coddled as babies in high school. They weren't really pushed to have to strive. I think COVID and remote learning really gave people a cushion. And it said,
11: gave
13: look,
11: everybody an excuse?
13: We just want these kids to graduate. Yeah. Then they went to academic institutions, which frankly I think is even more cushioning. And then they came into the workplace. They said, well, wait, why is everyone being hard on me? Why do I have such high expectations in the workplace? They're not ready. And what do they do when they go home? They kind of cocoon in this world of social media, and it might be why they don't want to date. Who wants to scroll and pick left or right all day long? Nobody's really meeting in real life.
11: So, and this is interesting, though, right? Because there's this whole idea of, oh, they're drinking so much less, they must be so much healthier. But prescriptions for antidepressants for adolescents up 46%. They're replacing drinking, I guess, with SSRIs.
13: Yeah, Team SSRI.
11: Yeah, nobody ever made friends over antidepressants. But there's something else happening with this generation. I think what you're saying is this idea that they are coddled, not forced to live up sort of to the standards that we were. By the way, leg up to any kid now who is forced to, because they end up with security clearances and working at the White House. But that's had a real effect.
13: It really has. And I think part of being social and making friends is that you also risk not making them. You find out social cues. You find out people that you don't want to be friends with, people that might not like you, and you end up tweaking a lot of yourself. So I think people grow up and they don't really know who they are as a person because they haven't been thrown out into the world and been told, hey, that's kind of weird. Maybe you should change that behavior.
11: Yeah, Brad Paisley had a country song about this, and it went something about, like, I can be whoever I want to be online. And yeah. Then you don't have to go out into the real world and face that risk. Missy, always good to see you.
13: Always good
11: to see
13: you.
11: Thank you very much. One thing for tomorrow when we come back.
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11: Okay, so that is the Norwegian World Cup soccer team doing the Viking row that has made all of their fans famous. I'm just going out on a limb here. Evidently, they won last night. They beat Senegal 3-2, and they are now on their way to the next round. It would appear, Katie, as though they are far better soccer players than they are rowers.
30: I rowed just like that at Orange Theory, so maybe I have a chance in the Viking soccer team. I don't know.

0: There's so much to say right now, but we're out of time.
1: Well, maybe we can put our rowing skills to the test. Exactly. Maybe better at rowing than soccer for me. We'll see about you, Leland. Great show.
0: Have a great
1: show.
0: See
1: you tomorrow. Hello and welcome to Katie Palvich Tonight. We're tracking live primary election results from New York tonight, where Mayor Zora Mamdani tested his influence endorsing two Democratic socialists and someone who falsely claims Israel committed war crimes after October 7th. Decision Desk HQ projects that Clary Valdez has won the 7th district. She wants to free Palestine and abolish ICE, and campaigns with Hassan Piker, a radical who's called for the streets to run with capitalist blood, in other words, murder. Decision Desk HQ also projects Daria Liza Avila Chevalier beats five-term Congressman Adriana Espielat in the 13th district. She proudly lists Mahmoud Khalil, the soon-to-be-deported Syrian national who aided pro-Hamas protests at Columbia after the October 7th attacks, and likes Instagram posts celebrating the terror massacre as a friend. And in the 10th district, Brad Lander, who falsely accuses Israel of genocide, is projected to defeat Congressman Dan Goldman days after the leftist incumbent was singled out by a deranged, hateful coffee shop in Brooklyn. These three are part of a growing crop of Democratic socialists seeking and taking power. New York has Mamdani, Seattle has Katie Wilson, Janice Lewis, George just won D.C.'s mayoral primary, and Nithya Raman advanced in L.A. We're watching Democratic socialists eating the Democratic Party alive, one primary at a time. And the rest of the country is on the menu. House Democratic leader Hakeem Jeffries tried to downplay Democratic socialist sway over his party today.
2: There are 215 members of the House Democratic Caucus. A handful of primaries that go in one direction or the other in a given state or two aren't going to reshape who we are as House Democrats.
1: But Hassan Piker, campaigning for Mamdani's picks today, made DSA's radical intentions clear.
3: Primaries are how we change the trajectory of the Democratic Party and hopefully change the trajectory of America.
1: Democratic socialists use our democracy against us to seize power, then use that power to advance illiberal and hostile anti-American policies. It's straight from the communist playbook. Lenin called democracy, quote, only one of the stages on the road from capitalism to communism. Democratic socialists don't care about our democracy other than using it as a means to destroy our republic. They justify violence as a legitimate tactic to achieve their socialist ends while working to dismantle law enforcement and undermine public safety, all while building a red-green alliance with Islamists who hate America and the West, too. This is why we're seeing Mamdani ignore calls to ensure the safety of his city's Jewish community, as data shows a 6.3% increase in anti-Jewish incidents compared to last year. But as time to publicly mourn the death, but he also has time, while he's not keeping his city safe, to mourn the death of a terrorist thousands of miles away in Gaza. Joining us now is Democratic strategist and Gotham Government Relations SVP, Senior Vice President Denny Salas, Democratic strategist and former Deputy Mayor of New York, Tiffany Raspberry, and former New York City Council Republican leader Joe Borelli. Great to see all of you. So, Denny, DSA, yes. It's eaten the Democratic Party alive, one primary at a time.
4: Like, I know Tiffany and Joe, they've been part of New York City politics like myself for a while, and they're likely going to agree with what I'm about to say. We have no one to blame but ourselves. For the longest time, Democrats here in New York City have relied on local political clubs, kind of like an offshoot from the precinct captains from Tammany Hall, that they just relied on a small set of voters. Like, I haven't crunched the numbers yet, but it looks like that the turnout for this primary is only going to be about 9 to 9.5%. That is not representative of not only New York City, but also just the entire state itself or the country. Now, what is the solution here? Now we're going to see, we saw this result that already is going to come up with Espielat losing already. It's going to lose in NY13. But the solution is going to be open it up to independent voters. We've seen independent registrations increase in the last 5 years, about 15 to 20%, more than double the actual registrations for Democrats and Republicans in New York City and Long Island, actually, to be honest. So when we look at that, the way to save the Democratic Party is to open it up to independents to ensure they get a larger pool of voters that is actually reflective of what the people want.
1: That's actually a great strategy. But Tiffany, unfortunately, you know, the DSA strategy, whether it's in New York City or whether it's in Michigan or in other states across the country, whether it's a local election or a national race, they go into a place where it's a reliable blue district. So the turnout might not be that great, but they know they can win there. And guess what? Now they've won and they have the power. And now we have people like Hakeem Jeffries having to figure out how to manage this problem when it comes to Capitol Hill.
5: You're absolutely spot on there. And I think that turnout in New York City today was lower than typical. It was abysmal. And so the establishment faction of the Democratic Party has done a terrible job in recent years in organizing and mobilizing moderate Democrat voters. And the DSA has done a very good job of mobilizing their voters. And we see that today. Everyone wondered when we were looking at the returns, the number of people turning out to vote, what the low numbers meant. And I think that we can safely say the low numbers meant that established Democrats were staying home and individuals who identify with the DSA were turning out.
1: So, Joe, in terms of how the Republican Party combats this, I know in a place like Manhattan, it's difficult for Republicans, as you can see. But nationally, I mean, you know, people like Zora Mamdani and the people he endorses, they're young. They're selling like a Che Guevara style of communism, socialism to people who, you know, feel like the cost of living is too high. And despite the many, many years of communist history and 100 million people dead, they're making it sound like a nice alternative to capitalism.
6: Well, look, Katie, you know, AOC has done more for the Republican Party than she's ever done for the Democratic Party. She was single-handedly a rallying cry, a banner that Republicans use to run against candidates like her around the country. So these candidates that won today, I mean, we literally called two of these districts, the one that Brad Lander won and the one that Claire Valdez won. We call them the commie corridors. So like, this is where you'd expect to see the most radical people. What strikes me, though, is two things. Number one, this does prove that Zora Mamdani, even with low turnout, is a vote getter. I mean, this is someone who staked a great deal of political capital. He came out, he endorsed three candidates, and it looks like he has a sweep. The other thing that really struck me is the candidates that lost are progressive Democrats. Antonio Reynoso has been progressive before Claire Valdez was even, you know, trying to run for office. And yet the party just eats itself because the people didn't hate Israel enough. They didn't, they weren't pro Gaza enough. They weren't anti-ICE enough or whatever it may be. But this is the new face of the Democratic Party. And I think the people that we're going to be left with are really going to be the poster children whose faces, just like AOC, appear on all 435 races around the country, trying to tie moderate Democrats in Ohio, let's say, to people like Claire Valdez.
1: Yeah, I mean, Danny, look, I have no love lost for Dan Goldman. He was Adam Schiff's chief counsel when it came to impeaching President Donald Trump the first time. I could give a bunch of examples of his time on Capitol Hill that show he's very far left. And yet here we are tonight with him not being far left enough, even though he led the charge against impeaching Donald Trump.
4: Look, I think it's an interesting just district itself. I was involved in that particular race. He barely won the first time. He almost lost to Yulin Niu, who coincidentally ran for state senate and lost by, I think, 30 points to Grace Lee, the assembly member. But, you know, he won by 200 votes. He spent $4 million of his own money to actually win that race, and it had a number of candidates. So he barely won that first time anyways. So this time he faced a legitimate challenger with someone with high name recognition who already won citywide as a city controller, and someone that also tried to moderate himself, like Brad Lander, that never really strictly identified as part of the DSA. So I think Lander himself had a lot of built-in advantages. But I will tell you, though, who is a likely challenger from Mamdani in the next mayoral race? That's Dan Goldman. I will tell you, he could potentially be that moderate candidate that comes in to challenge him in the next mayoral election.
1: That is wild, but I think you are absolutely right. That is fascinating. Tiffany, from the perspective of being able to govern, of course, offering things like free buses and having slogans that you could fit on a bumper sticker during campaigns may work to get you elected. But do you really think, just based on your experience in government, that these candidates are going to be able to efficiently and effectively run the city?
5: I think it's a lot easier to campaign than it is to run the government. And we all know that a lot of the promises that Mayor Mamdani made in his election are very hard for him to accomplish, especially since they do not fall under the jurisdiction of the job of mayor of the city of New York. With that said, he has now put together a coalition of individuals who will fight for his agenda in Washington, D.C., and in some of these seats in Albany, and that will, in fact, help him. I think that we really need to have a come-to-Jesus moment in our party and talk about how we're going to work with one another, and if we're just going to cannibalize other candidates in the party as well.
1: Yeah, I mean, Joe, the DSA and all of their activists, their foot soldiers, are on the record repeatedly saying they do not like the Democratic Party, and their goal is to destroy it from the inside out. They are organized. This is a long-term play for them. Do you think Republicans are ready for this on the national stage to combat this?
6: Yeah, I mean, Katie, you're right. I mean, they basically hijacked the primary system to target these low turnout races where, they can basically just put in the candidates of their choice. It becomes more problematic as you expand the voter registry in a general election compared to a primary. It becomes much more difficult. It becomes much more difficult if they tried this in states that have open primaries or ranked choice voting. You know, for years, Republicans were against things like ranked choice voting. Now, when you see what closed primaries actually result in some of these deep blue cities, it's time to really start having that conversation whether it's worth it. I think you brought up a great point, though, earlier, and Tiffany kind of echoed it. You know, these are people that have never had to test drive their radical dreams. And now we're going to see an emboldened Mamdani actually try to implement some of the more controversial things that he talked about. I think that's going to be the moment where democratic socialism either becomes, you know, the new thing nationwide, or New York City becomes sort of the laughingstock of the country. And, you know, TV anchors and pundits and columnists are all pointing at it and saying this is what we can't have around the country.
1: Well, the Democratic Socialists, that name is quite slick, using democracy to destroy the West and America from within. We'll see what happens. Denny Salas, Tiffany Risberry, and Joe Borelli, thank you for joining tonight with your analysis. Great to see you.
5: Thank you for having us.
7: Good to see you. Thank you.
1: All right, moving on to a divided ruling coming out of the Supreme Court today. In a 6-3 decision, the High Court ruled that a former inmate, a devout Rastafarian, could not sue prison officials who cut off his dreadlocks. This is a violation of his religious beliefs, he argues. But regardless of maybe what you think of the faith, isn't this maybe a classic example of religious freedom that was violated? Court rules showed that the inmate's beliefs were respected until the final weeks of his sentence when guards restrained him and shaved his head down to the scalp. Does that mean the guards could also forcibly take off a Christian's cross or a Jew's yarmulke? Joining us now is David Hines, founder and lead vocalist for Steel Pulse. He is also a practicing Rastafarian. So great to see you, sir. Thanks so much for being here tonight. So what's your reaction to the Supreme Court's decision today?
8: Well, thanks for having me, Katie. I was appalled when I heard what went down. I thought it was something that's out of style as far as how the system treats people along religious lines. So obviously I was disgusted, you know, learning all this news.
1: So for those of us who are maybe are not familiar, can you explain the importance of dreadlocks in your faith?
8: Well, dreadlocks is really symbolic. It's part of the Rastafarian faith, religion. It's sacred, you know, spiritual. It's all about how we, you know, interpret our belief in God. And it's been the main ingredient of our visibility, is what I'm saying, as far as people recognizing who we are and what we stand for.
1: So in terms of your community, has there been talk now of concern about this, you know, happening not just at the Supreme Court level, but if there are civil rights violations in other instances?
8: Yes, I would say there's been concern because it's something that's happened and has happened even more recently in other parts of the world as well. But it's more in regards to disrespecting a religion more than as opposed to law enforcement, so to speak. So, yes, I think it's going to bring on like a domino effect and how this is going to be working out when it comes to the Rastafarian community worldwide and also locally, I'd assume.
1: Do you worry that it will reach beyond the Rastafarian community and faith into other religions as well?
8: Most definitely, because I find when I do my traveling, you know, being, in a tour entity, that you got other religions as well, like the Muslim faith, where the hijab or the burqa, you know, what the woman wears is also subjected to scrutiny in places like France. Then you got the Sikh religion as well, who has a similar attire as ourselves, where we wear either our heads, you know, headgear, or our hair. The Sikh religion also have their hair particularly long as well. So I think they're going to be concerned if they, you know, if certain things happen along the lines where they're incarcerated or under certain kind of scrutiny when they're going to be making subjected to this kind of negativity. So yeah, I think it's going to, I think it's going to probably have a domino effect, to be fair.
1: Yeah, well, Christians and Jews may be also worried about that happening. But you mentioned that you tour all over the world. Of course, you're touring with your band Steel Pulse this summer in the U.S. starting July 2nd. So we will certainly keep an eye out for that. Thank you for joining us with your insight tonight, David Hines. Great to see you.
8: Thank you.
1: Thank you.
8: All right.
1: Well, another massive fraud bust was announced by the Department of Justice today. 455 defendants were charged for alleged schemes stealing $6.5 billion from American taxpayers. Those charged include dozens of doctors, and the consequences went past financial fraud to include the death of patients they were supposedly caring for. It was all part of a two-week national healthcare fraud takedown that chased alleged fraudsters down in 45 U.S. states and territories and beyond. The takedown nabbed the most wanted fraudster, Herbert Kimball, all the way in the Philippines. He's accused of leading a telemedicine scheme that stole more than $1 billion. The DOJ said it's also seized more than $180 million worth of assets, including a $4.6 million beach resort. Allegedly built with, you guessed it, stolen Medicare funds. And now to this. It was a very emotional day for Savannah Guthrie, who took a moment to address heartbreaking updates in the search for her mother, Nancy. Listen.
7: 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And I'm not going to miss that opportunity.
1: The very latest on the ransom notes in the search for Nancy Guthrie, right after this.
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24: But this is the life that my sister lives, that I live, that my brother lives, that our extended families live, that our children live every day. And we are in agony. And we cannot be at peace. So no matter how much I try to come out here every day and smile and find that joy, and I will, I promise I will. This is a moment to tell you that we need your help. We're begging for your help. And I'm not going to miss that opportunity.
1: Yesterday, we learned the second ransom note received shortly after the abduction claimed that Nancy was dead. Savannah has not been covering her mother's case after returning to her hosting duties, but she took a moment to remind viewers that this isn't just a news story. It's about her real life. Joining us now is the host of Jesse Weber Live. Jesse Weber, Jesse, just watching that is so painful and awful. Just hearing the agony in her voice, terrible.
25: Makes it real, like she said. You know, Craig Melvin, before he, when he was introducing her, he said, the grace with which you have to be going through this and still being on air and putting on a smile, it's incredible. And I think it's a testament to how strong Savannah Guthrie is. And my gosh, to think about what she's going through and to think about this news coming out, in a way, it's hard to fathom. But also, I'll tell you from an investigative point of view, I'm hoping this provides an answer. Now, look, mm-hmm. We're talking about a note from February. It's June, but I was giving this a lot of thought over the past 24 hours. If you take the claims in that note as true, doesn't that say something about the sender or senders? Why reveal that information? Why not take the ransom money? Doesn't it say something? And you have to wonder, by releasing this information, the public, who I still believe is the best tool to finding out what happened, maybe this alerts somebody to something, that, you know, to who these people are.
1: Yeah, that's what I picked up on, too, when she was saying somebody knows something.
25: Yeah.
1: We need more information. And, you know, as you know, Jesse, the Pima County Sheriff's Department got tons of tips early on in the investigation, but it didn't lead to the arrest of a suspect. So Do you think that maybe this will give someone who's maybe not the suspect, but close to the suspect, an opportunity to come forward?
25: Do you remember all those notes about the person who said, I'm not involved? Remember, sent them to TMZ, but said, I have information. I want to come forward. TMZ had offered to pay off this person. You got to wonder if that's true, who that connection is. Right. I've covered every single kind of cold case you can imagine. This one is obviously very different. They can break a year later, 2 years later, 5 years later. Right now, the Guthrie family is looking for answers, whatever that may be. And I'm just hoping somebody will come forward in some way without fear of retribution, without fear of their safety, and just provide some information. And look, we don't know what's going on behind the scenes. We don't know if the FBI is tracing IP addresses or if some sort of identification system. But at this point, it's just you have to hope for the best because there's nothing else to do.
1: Yeah. Absolutely. But changing gears, you, of course, have your show tonight at 11. You have a big update on another big story, different topic, the Wall Street sex slave scandal. Crazy story. Give us a preview.
25: So this is a story that blew up everybody's social media. I will tell you, okay, the guy that's filing these claims saying that he was a sex slave, his former attorney wants out of the case. And now the judge granted and says, okay, but you have to let us know, did you file any false statements? Is there any false evidence? We're at the point right now where this may be all unraveled. All these salacious allegations, are they true or not?
1: You ruined a woman's life. It's crazy.
25: I mean, if the allegations are true, I mean, if the allegations are not true, she said her whole life has been ruined. And we talk about in the law, what's the harm that you suffered? Her face has been plastered in a million AI videos and memes. So, yeah, it's something to talk about, and we'll talk about it at 11.
1: I think maybe this guy, if what he said is not true, wished it was what he was happening to him. But we shall see.
25: Well, that's a whole other story.
1: That's a whole other story. Maybe you'll get to the bottom of it. Jesse Weber, thank you for being here. Great to see you. See you at 11 o'clock. All right, switching gears, the Justice Department is investigating Major League Baseball to see if it discriminated against three San Francisco Giants players who wrote Bible verses on their caps during the team's Pride Night celebration. The league issued warning to the players who edited their rainbow striped hats, which is against the league's uniform policy. Assistant Attorney General Harmeet Dhillon sat down with News Nation to talk about what she calls discrimination.
0: What you're not allowed to do is enforce those policies selectively such that one particular group or multiple groups are disadvantaged. So if you have a strict policy and you punish everybody who violates it, that's one thing. If you only punish the people who are Christians for expressing their concern about a gay pride message, then that's discrimination.
1: Joining us now, the man who conducted that interview at DOJ today, Rich McHugh, News Nation investigative correspondent. Great to see you, sir. So
2: thanks,
1: can you tell us more about the current status of this investigation? You were at the Department of Justice earlier today.
2: Sure. So the status is it remains open. She's going to continue to investigate further. She says they have not responded to her. She wrote a letter initially. Then Senator Josh Hawley wrote a letter. She has not heard from Major League Baseball. She says, until I do, this investigation remains open. She says there is a double standard here, and she referenced it in the clip we just heard, that you can't selectively allow the league and other sports leagues to kind of promote some ideologies and go after others. In the case that she brought up in her letter, she said, look, they clearly allowed the players to write slogans, Black Lives Matter slogans, on their jerseys. And in this case, there were three players who put Bible verses, and they were warned. Now, the league has come out in a letter to Senator Hawley and said they threw the Giants, the organization, under the bus, and they said it was unclear and inadequate, the communication, ultimately saying these players are not going to be fined. But Harmeet Dhillon is saying, not so fast. You know, I'm going to continue with our investigation to see really what's going on here.
1: You mentioned the San Francisco Giants. MLB Commissioner Rob Manfred has blamed them for how they've handled Pride Night, saying it was a lapse in communication, adding that players always had the option to wear their normal uniforms. So is that an accurate statement, or maybe he's saying this because the Civil Rights Division of DOJ is now investigating?
2: I mean, from my perspective, it seems like they're trying to appease both sides and have their cake and eat it too. It remains to be seen whether the players themselves actually knew that they had the option not to wear these pride-themed uniforms. And that's what she's going to get to the bottom of.
1: Did she have anything else to say about what she's working on?
2: she's working on a lot. She's got, said she's, you know, ultimately her main point was faith is under attack in America right now. And she has a small army of attorneys. When she told me, I nearly fell out of my chair. She says she has 200 attorneys essentially working on all these cases. She's going after a New York coffee roasting place that went after Senator Congressman Dan Golden, Goldman, yeah. You know, because of his views, he's pro-Israel.
1: Right.
2: And they had some expletives on social media. She's going after them to say, you know, is this discrimination? So she's going... she's going hard.
1: Yeah, and she's doing it regardless of politics, because Dan Goldman is
2: a Democrat
1: who worked on the first Trump impeachment. So it shows they're just upholding the law for everybody who is being violated by these the double standard that she talked about. Rich McHugh, great to see you.
2: Great to see you soon. Thank you.
1: Talk to you later. All right, breaking news. DDHQ is projecting that the former aide to Congressman Jerry Nadler, Michael Lasher, will win the Democratic nomination for New York District 12, the same district that Nadler currently represents. Lasher, who was also endorsed by former NYC Mayor Michael Bloomberg, beat out Kennedy royalty Jack Schlossenberg, and ex-Republican George Conway. Conway is the same Conway who previously worked for the Trump campaign in 2016 with his ex-wife Kellyanne. He announced his campaign for Congress by calling Trump a fascist.
3: If you want your lives to be better and you want this country to preserve for your kids, we need to impeach or remove this fascist f***er now.
1: So original. It seems like New York wanted a carbon copy of Jerry Nadler, and that's what they'll get with Micah Lasher. And Sanctuary City Mayor Brandon Johnson blames Chicago crime on Richard Nixon. The man's been dead for 3 decades, so we'll try to make sense of that. And not to be outdone, the Chicago City Council says it's too racist to punish parents for teen takeovers. Our next guests are on different sides of the political aisle, but they agree it's time for new leadership in the Windy City. We'll hear from them right after this.
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1: Well, 39 people were shot over the weekend in Chicago. Six people died. And this isn't an isolated incident. It happens all the time. The city is crippled by crime virtually every weekend. But don't worry, Mayor Brandon Johnson knows who is to blame, and it's a man who's been dead for more than 30 years.
19: We had a chance 60 years ago to get at the root causes, and people mocked President Johnson. And we ended up with Richard Nixon. I'm going to work hard every day to transform this city. That's what it takes to build a better, stronger, safer Chicago. I need everybody to step up.
1: Decades of Democratic rule, and they're blaming Republican Richard Nixon. The mayor, of course, will blame anyone but himself, and Chicago's problems don't stop there. Teen takeovers have become a regular menace, with packs of kids taking over parts of the city to vandalize and clash with cops. Our next guests have been all over this issue. Joining us now is Christian Maxwell, a Republican congressional candidate from Illinois, along with Raymond Lopez, a Democratic alderman from Chicago. Great to see both of you. Thank you so much. So, Alderman, residents are being gunned down in the streets. Local leadership has not said enough is enough, even though this happens every single weekend. Why won't they just say yes to help from the federal government? They cleaned up D.C. It could happen in Chicago.
26: You know, too often, Katie, they're putting their own politics over public safety. And that's not something that belongs to Democrats or Republicans. That's something that's owed to every single American and every person in this country. And sadly, as we saw last week, 2/3 of city council refused to hold parents accountable when their teens go out and break the law by the hundreds. And we continue to see the mayor espouse views where he says law enforcement is a sickness, all because he hopes to continue spending hundreds of millions of dollars on programs that his friends are putting out there that do absolutely nothing.
1: Yeah, that's called corruption, as we know. Christian, you're currently running for Congress in Illinois. What is your response to the current priorities in Chicago?
27: I think that they are disjointed and they really don't rest upon the core issues that people face day to day. What I consistently see in Chicago is that they will fabricate a non-issue to avoid addressing real issues. What we currently have is that business owners cannot guarantee that their stores will not be ransacked or bum rushed by hundreds of teens. And people like myself are a little bit leery of visiting the neighborhood grocery store because I'm not sure if I will be in the midst of a teen takeover. This is not a normal phenomenon that we can just keep living aside or next to. As Raymond Lopez said, parents do have to be held accountable for their children's behavior. As a mother of four, this is just something that I know as a parent. And I think that for some of these parents, if they're not aware that their teen is a part of these teen takeovers, enforcing more rules in the city could actually bring the parents more into the midst of this and make them aware of what their teens are actually doing, because maybe some of them don't know. But as of right now, the city does have to take a tougher stance on this situation to ensure we don't lose more businesses or create more damage to personal property and also to businesses.
1: Yeah, if you force these teenagers to call their parents to come get them from jail and to bail them out with money that they don't want to spend on you acting recklessly, maybe they'll start changing their behavior. But Alderman, you know, you just talked about how the city council has rejected your proposal and repeated proposals to hold teens and their parents accountable. They're rejecting federal government help. So how does this problem get solved if the kids aren't punished and then the

0: But, you know, 39 people were shot over the weekend. People are being killed in the streets. You know, there are children who are killed on a regular basis in drive-by shootings. And yet he doesn't take this problem seriously. I mean, it's very, very serious and affecting these communities all the time.
1: Yes, and it creates a serious burden on our police force. When you see this many police officers having to respond to a teen takeover, that means that your neighborhood is actually not being protected at that given point in time. So for the mayor, his priorities are not, again, they're not aligned with the priorities of the citizens who pay taxes and want to live in safe communities. And it also just speaks to, as Raymond Lopez says, that there is a group or a cabal of leaders at multiple levels throughout the city who decide to turn blind eye, much like my opponent, Jonathan Jackson. He is determined to act like this is not happening and to date has not spoken about the teen takeover. So for the teens that are walking alongside people who are not teens, we have, as responsible citizens and as adults and parents, we have to do our due diligence to make sure that these teens are not in very dangerous situations, because not all of those people at those takeovers are actually teens. And some of them are adult people who are actually extremely dangerous for anybody to be around.
0: Yeah, when they say it's not happening, we're just playing endless video of it happening. Chicago is one place. It's also happening in D.C. They're trying to crack down. Christian Maxwell, Raymond Lopez, thank you very much for joining me tonight. Great to see you.
2: Thank you, ladies.
1: Thank you.
0: Well, switching gears slightly, do you remember this show?
3: He thought he was going to spend the day smoking pot with a 13-year-old girl. Instead, he's spending it with me and the police.
4: There's something you need to know.
5: Is there cops?
4: There's something you need to know.
5: Please.
4: On Chris Hansen.
5: No, you're not.
4: Is it?
5: No, you're not.
4: Yes, I am.
0: It's no longer on the air, but the Chris Hansen is still catching predators, and he just busted a Teacher of the Year. Hansen joins us next. Don't go anywhere.
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6: Anger, knowing that a suspected pedophile is living in their neighborhood. That's why investigative journalist Chris Hansen has spent decades going after suspected predators. Recently, a former teacher of the year who was allegedly looking for kids online.
7: What he says is, this is what I want to do in real life.
8: He needed it soon and often.
7: Needed it soon
8: and often. It'll be interesting to try to figure out the rest of his story.
9: In Harford County, Maryland, a man in a position of power over children.
10: Hands up! Hands up!
9: Is in the crosshairs of the sheriff's office.
8: It's sad, but it's why we do what we do and why this is going to come to an end today.
9: And this teacher of the year has just betrayed every student he's ever taught.
6: Joining us now, Chris Hansen, host of Takedown on True Blue. Chris, great to see you. So can you tell us more about this case, about the teacher of the year? A little alarming, considering he spent decades working with children.
7: Well, exactly right. This guy, Kate, Dennis Jutra, 61 years old, was in charge of gifted and AP programs at the Baltimore Public School System. But in our case, he had been chatting online for several days with somebody he thought was a 15-year-old boy. It was graphic. I mean, things I can't even say right here. Suffice it to say, he was intent upon meeting this boy and establishing a sexual relationship. And it turns out Jutras, after they searched his computer and his phones, perhaps was involved in other relationships, grooming with former students who became of age. But it's a creepy picture that is starting to emerge here. And this is on the heels of busting a lieutenant with the D.C. Metro Police Department in the same area, Harford County, who was trying to meet a boy as well. And this man, Matthew Maul, was in charge of dignitary motorcades in Washington, D.C. So you never know who you're going to find in one of these things. But you have these two prominent people in one county in 1 month's time. It's crazy.
6: So let's talk about another suspected pedophile you busted on a recent episode of your show. Here's a clip.
9: This man in Livingston Parish, Louisiana, thinks our Sting House is a restaurant.
11: Well, I thought I was going to eat.
12: You're going to eat what?
11: Food.
12: What kind of food?
11: Meatloaf.
9: But this kitchen is closed.
12: Why are you real nervous now, Joe?
11: Because I know that I'm in trouble.
6: Not the kind of meatloaf he was looking for, Chris.
7: Exactly. And Joe Lee was certainly in trouble. He's now under investigation in Livingston Parish, Louisiana, for trying to meet a girl for a sexual liaison. You know, we do these investigations, Kate, all over the country now. We're West Coast.

0: East Coast, North and South. And it's shocking to me that 22 years into these investigations, we're seeing more guys show up than ever. We finished a sting 2 weeks ago in Marion County, Florida. 58 guys surfaced in just 6 days. So there are so many more platforms now than there were in the very beginning where adults can approach children that it's just shocking that seems to be no end to it.
1: Yeah, you know, speaking of, you know, the ability for pedophiles and other criminals to access kids because there's more availability with different apps and social media. We're also seeing a lot of examples of people taking matters into their own hands when it comes to suspected pedophiles in their neighborhoods. And we've seen communities come together outside of suspects' homes or even warning others on social media to make sure that they are staying away from those they suspect as predators. Is that a good way to combat this, or is there a better way to go about it?
0: Well, I think awareness is important, Kate, but you always have to go to law enforcement. You know, when we did our first couple investigations, we didn't know what we were going to find, so we launched these investigations on our own. But it became very clear by the third time we did this, way back when, that in order to be socially responsible, we had to involve law enforcement. We had to collaborate, and that's what we've done ever since. And you know, we're close to 1,000 guys we've caught over the years, and we have a 99.1% successful prosecution rate. So, you know, we create awareness, but we also go out and do investigations on platforms like Roblox and other areas like that. We've got a lot of documentaries coming up on True Blue along those lines. So parents have to have a conversation with their children and allow children to feel safe coming to the parents if they have a problem online. And that's key.
1: Yeah, there's so much that parents have to look out for these days. It's wild.
0: Absolutely.
1: But speaking of collaboration, there's a Hollywood movie coming out about you.
0: I heard something
1: year,
0: about this.
1: Being played by Robert Pattinson. Did the producers reach out to you for input? Because I think they should if they wanted it to be a good movie.
0: Well, they have reached out. They've asked me not to talk a whole lot about it, but it's obviously flattering that, you know, my team and I created something that has drawn the interest of Robert Pattinson and the director Lance Oppenheim and A24. So, you know, we expect to see more about it as we get closer to the premiere date, and I'm excited to see it.
1: Are you giving them any advice as a consultant on the film?
0: I will be trying as the process continues, yeah.
1: Okay, good. Chris Hansen, looking forward to that, and thank you very much for the work you do and for being with us. Great to see you.
0: Thank you, Kate. I appreciate
1: it. Thank you. Well, we're told imitation is the sincerest form of flattery, and we'll introduce you to Pakistani Donald Trump after the break.
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10: Wow. All right. Jesse Weber is here. Jesse, I think I'd buy some Kulfi from him. He's a good salesperson, right? Art of the deal.
12: I hope his business is doing well. That's the worst impression I've ever heard in my entire life. You know, uncanny resemblance. That guy looks like a nightmare. My gosh. That's like, that is the worst. I mean, I hear impressions, right? Like, that yeah. is the worst I've ever heard in my entire life. I'm sorry. I just got to call it like I see it.
10: It's worse than SNL, which is amazing.
12: I mean, like, if the president saw that, okay, if the president was like,
10: I think he'd be insulted.
12: This guy, we don't like this. We don't like the way that he's portraying this at all. He doesn't have the mannerisms right. We don't like it. Good luck. Good luck selling the Kulfi. We hope it's great.
10: Yeah,
12: but honestly,
10: well,
12: that was the worst I've ever
10: maybe
12: seen.
10: Maybe he can stick to that water buffalo that looked like Trump. He's a little quieter.
12: That was, I'll take that. I'll take yeah. that.

0: Happening today, President Trump heads to Capitol Hill to meet with GOP senators on the upcoming midterms and a strict new voting bill. That meeting, though, a head-on collision as Republicans break ranks in a new war powers vote and question what's in his Iran peace deal.
1: Look, we have very candid conversations. I am very direct with the president. I shoot straight with him and vice versa. And, you know, we at times have differences of opinion.
0: Yeah, so we'll bring you the latest there. We also have brand new primary results in this morning, and it's a clean sweep for all three candidates that New York City's Democratic Socialist Mayor Zohran Mamdani endorsed.
2: A year ago, it was not the end of a political movement. It was the beginning.
0: The 34-year-old sending a message to the establishment, but will it translate to actual change? And later tonight, the countdown to America's 250th birthday gets into full swing. The president headlining the Great American State Fair on the National Mall after multiple music and entertainment acts backed out. What those attending can expect later this evening. Morning, everybody. I'm Marky Martin. It's Wednesday, June 24th. Thanks for waking up with us, as always. So President Trump heads to Capitol Hill today, demanding Republican senators get with his agenda, get with the program, amid a growing standoff with his own party. Some defiant Republicans who want answers on Iran just joined Democrats in voting to end the war, a clear sign of their increasing frustration. After that vote in the Senate, the president called the senators who voted for limiting his war powers losers. He wants more money for the conflict and support for his signature voting bill, but is facing new hurdles. News Nation White House correspondent Libby Dean joins us now from the White House. Libby, good morning to you. I mean, this meeting today, this lunch, could get really uncomfortable. Is this a unity conference or is this an intervention?
3: Good morning, Marky. Well, right now it seems like it's likely we see a little bit of both today, later this afternoon. The president is expected to press Republicans. All this happening behind closed doors, but he's expected to press them on the Save America Act. That's a bill that would require proof of citizenship to register to vote and, of course, photo identification at the polls. But Senate Majority Leader John Thune says the bill is simply not realistic under the current rules. Republicans have 53 seats and would need 60 votes to break a filibuster with Democrats united against it. And then there is, of course, Iran.
4: Senate Republicans need to grill Trump for answers on where negotiations stand when he meets them on the Capitol tomorrow. More than a week after announcing side deals and so-called understandings with Iran, the administration still has not briefed Congress or the American people on what has been agreed to.
3: And just yesterday, the Senate voted 50-48 to direct Trump to end U.S. military action against Iran. That measure passed with Republican support. A pretty rare public break with the president, who now needs the same senators to defend his peace agreement and pay the war's bills. At the same time, Markey, many of those Republicans are still afraid to challenge President Trump publicly after we saw a lot of longtime senators losing their primaries to those Trump-backed candidates, Markey.
0: Yeah, we know a couple of those senators not even going to show up to today's lunch because of it. Libby, tell us a little bit more about the funding that the Trump administration wants senators to support today.
3: Yeah, Marky, the number now being discussed is roughly $80 billion. Most of that would cover the Iran war, including replacing depleted weapons, repairing equipment, keeping forces deployed, and also rebuilding damaged American military sites. So a big check there, and the White House has not yet sent that formal request to Congress. The political problem here, of course, is that the request is far higher, much more than the $29 billion estimate that we heard from War Secretary Pete Hegseth just last month. And then you've seen some lawmakers who are asking why they should write another massive check here before they fully understand what's in this Iran deal that's currently being negotiated, or even what comes next when it comes to this conflict. So it's not just about this voting bill. The president, of course, needs Republicans to support his domestic agenda as well, defend his Iran deal, and also help him find $80 billion to pay for war. Many of them now are publicly questioning, Marky.
0: Yeah, we'll see how today shakes out. Libby Dean, live from the White House this morning, thank you. Now to this, everybody. It was primary night last night in four states. Voters in Utah, South Carolina, Maryland, New York all headed to the polls. And endorsements from New York City Mayor and Democratic Socialist Zohran Mamdani tipped the scales in a few races in and around the Big Apple. So there will be at least four changes to New York's congressional delegation come November. Two incumbents lost last night. Another two had already announced their retirements. And it was the younger, left-leaning candidates that really picked up those wins. News Nation's Brooke Schaefer joins me live with more this morning. I mean, Brooke, talk about a big night for progressive Democrats in the state of New York.
5: Yeah, to say the least, a sweep for the slate of Mamdani-backed candidates. Three of them won their races last night, even as you mentioned, beating out some incumbents. Darialisa Avila Chevalier narrowly defeated Representative Adriano Espaillat, who served for five terms and is the chair of the Congressional

0: Congressional Hispanic Caucus. There was also this race. A former New York City comptroller, Brad Lander, decisively beat Democratic incumbent Dan Goldman for New York's 10th congressional district. And Mamdani-backed state assembly member Claire Valdez also won her primary for New York's 7th district. They are progressive Democrats, some of them even Democratic socialists. Valdez, like Mamdani, self-proclaimed Democratic socialist. Their wins really underscoring Mamdani's popularity and influence in New York, a clear shift toward more socialist policies.
1: Brad brings a kindness to this work. He brings a sincerity to this work. He brings a vision of politics that is more than what we've seen for so long.
2: It was my name on the ballot today, but tonight's victory belongs to all of you. I will always endeavor to listen to you thoughtfully and to represent you and everyone else in this incredible district with great care.
3: Tonight, we haven't just won an election. We have declared that this movement is durable.
0: After some of the results, President Trump went on Truth Social last night. He didn't mention Brad Lander's win, but he did call Lander's opponent, the incumbent Congressman Dan Goldman, quote, weak and pathetic. Markey?
4: And Brooke, take us elsewhere, because there was also a bit of a weird scenario down in South Carolina's gubernatorial runoff with the president's kind of double endorsements there. What ended up happening in that race?
0: Yeah. This was another one to watch, Markey. South Carolina's State Attorney General Alan Wilson won the GOP governor's runoff, defeating Lieutenant Governor Pamela Evett. President Trump endorsed her before then throwing a last-minute curveball and also endorsing A.G. Wilson in that same race, really ensuring another endorsement win for President Trump. Wilson gained national attention beyond his campaign for governor, overseeing the prosecution of Alex Murdaugh in South Carolina. He'll now face Democrat Jermaine Johnson in November. Markey.
4: All right, Brooke Schaefer, thank you so much. For more, let me now bring in Julia Manchester, White House reporter for our partners at TheHill.com. Julia, good morning to you. I want to get to that double endorsement in a second, but you got to start with the big headline from Tuesday's races. Of course, it was a huge night for the Mamdani coalition, with all three of his picks winning their primaries. What does that tell you just about the scope of his influence and power in the Democratic Party?
5: Yeah, that's right, Markey. Last night was a huge test for Zoran Mamdani months after he was elected mayor of New York City. And it shows that he has a lot of sway within New York City politics, particularly within the Democratic Party within New York City. Now, obviously, a big win for Mamdani. He had bet big on a number of these very left-leaning candidates, ousting at least two incumbents, Dan Goldman and Adriano Espaillat in New York City. Espaillat, obviously, a very powerful Democrat on Capitol Hill. But my question going forward is, how does this impact the general election going into November and beyond? You already have the House Republican campaign arm, the National Republican Congressional Campaign Committee, releasing a statement essentially saying that all Democrats are socialists now. So although this strategy might work in a blue stronghold like New York City, the question is, how does it play in a general election? New York, obviously very blue. I would say that these candidates are on their way to going to Capitol Hill pretty safely. The question is, though, does this impact Democrats maybe running in tougher races?
4: Yeah, the other question I have, too, and maybe you're getting word from sources in D.C., is how sitting members of Congress, you know, will welcome these kinds of new candidates or not, who have just beat incumbents.
5: Yeah, you know, I'm looking at the two Democratic leaders on Capitol Hill who are from the New York City area, House Minority Leader Hakeem Jeffries and Senate Minority Leader Chuck Schumer. For Jeffries, if he happens to become Speaker next year, this means he's going to have to wrangle a very politically diverse conference. This isn't just the squad anymore, including Congresswoman Alexandria Ocasio-Cortez. You are seeing a growing number of left-leaning members coming to Capitol Hill, and they are likely going to clash with some of these moderates who come from very different districts. Now, for Chuck Schumer, even though he's in the Senate, this impacts his political future as well, given that there's been a lot of chatter in the last couple of months, maybe last year or so, as to whether Alexandria Ocasio-Cortez would primary him. And I think it shows that last night's results show that there is, a hunger within the Democratic primary base, particularly in an area like New York City, maybe beyond New York City, for generational change and new leadership. So I think all eyes on AOC this morning and Chuck Schumer to see sort of how that plays out going forward.
4: The other question I wanted to, one more question about New York, just for anybody who's followed the Kennedy family for, you know, decades, the New York primaries also dealt that blow to Kennedy political dynasty. You know, JFK's grandson, Jack Schlossberg, he finished third in the Democratic race to succeed retiring Congressman Jerry Nadler. Is this the last that we'll hear from the Democratic wing of the Kennedy family, you think?
5: You know, we'll see. As we've seen in the Trump administration with the HHS secretary, Robert F. Kennedy, we see Kennedys, you know, popping up from time to time. There's obviously a lot of them, and they're all very active, politically active. That being said, though, looking at this race in particular, I think the race between Lasher and Boras really, in, you know, we saw Kennedy came in third, and he was trailing third for quite some time. But Lasher and Boras, the storyline there was AI and the influence of pro-AI group spending. We know that Alex Boras in his time in the state assembly had really championed a lot of AI safety regulation. So you saw AI groups spending big to support Michael Lasher, and we saw the power of AI spending last night. So I'm curious to see what that looks like going into the general election in terms of what candidates these groups are backing and the influence of artificial intelligence lobby.
4: Yeah. Last question to you, just what I ended with Brooke on, you know, just a moment ago, that double endorsement in South Carolina's gubernatorial runoff. You know, Alan Wilson, South Carolina's state attorney general, ended up winning it, but Trump threw his support behind both candidates. What did you make of that? Was that to ensure that he didn't lose another primary choice?
5: Well, first of all, this is not the first time we've seen President Trump double endorse two candidates. He's done it in the past. But yes, I think, you know, when he endorsed Lieutenant Governor Pamela Evett, there was a real question, you know, as to the strength of his endorsement in South Carolina when you saw other, you know, influential South Carolina politicians and lawmakers backing Wilson, and Wilson was very popular. So I think there certainly was a calculation on President Trump's part that he needed to hedge his bets a little bit here and get behind, you know, both Wilson as well as Evett, and not necessarily publicly throw Evett under the bus by unendorsing her, if you will. But we've seen President Trump throughout this primary cycle. He has a pretty good record, but there have been a few blips here and there that have gotten attention. So he's been wanting to keep that record as pristine as possible going into the general election. And still, we have more primaries to go in August.
4: I know. Still a lot more to come. Another primary week now in the books. We'll look ahead to next week. Julia Manchester, thank you so much as always. Have a wonderful day, my friend. All right, everybody, still ahead on Morning in America.
6: We're honoring the 250th, and it's going to be something very, very special. You're going to love it.
4: The president capping off a busy day on the National Mall later tonight. What he has in store for the kickoff for the Great American State Fair. Also this morning, I'll be speaking live with Republican Congressman David Kustoff of Tennessee about President Trump's visit to Capitol Hill today. I'll also discuss fears that Iran may be trying to infiltrate America through the World Cup with California Republican Congressman Vince Fong. And then later on, Small Business Administrator Kelly Loeffler joins me live to talk about the impact of President Trump's tax cuts on Main Street.
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4: Back to you now, 18 minutes after the hour. Oil prices are hitting their lowest levels in months this morning. A barrel of Brent crude, the international standard, trading for about $76 today. The lowest since the day before the war with Iran started. Also overnight, President Trump lashed out at oil companies for not lowering gas prices. He's even threatening investigations into price gouging if they do not decline. So we'll keep you posted on the latest with that fight and prices later today. Also breaking this morning, the leader of the United Nations nuclear watchdog says inspectors will visit Iranian nuclear enrichment sites. Tehran initially disputed Vice President J.D. Vance's comments about commitments to nuclear inspections, but both the UN watchdog and President Trump say it will happen when it has to.
20: They told us inside, and we have it down, 100% inspections. There's no rush, but they'll be on the ground at the appropriate time.
4: Yeah, for more on this, let me bring in retired Army Brigadier General Sean Harris. General, good morning to you, sir, and always good to have you on the show. What do you make? That's pretty big news that this watchdog, you know, it's not just the Trump administration anymore claiming that these independent inspectors will be coming to Iran. You now have this, watchdog confirming it as well. How significant is that in your eyes?
21: That is very significant. I would tell you, as I was preparing to come onto your show, I was hoping to be able to hear that UN inspectors would be able to go in, because those actions will help us be able to keep peace all over the Middle East and actually answer a lot of questions. Do they have enrichment, nuclear capability or not?
4: But still, at the same time, Tehran has been, casting doubt on that. They're saying that is not true. We have made no commitments yet. So there's this huge disparity in messaging. What do you make of that mixed messaging? And what does that tell you about how talks are going behind closed doors?
21: Well, you know, in these type situations, sometimes it could simply be a miscommunication in times of from the United States all the way back over to Iran itself. But the key piece here is, when are they actually going to be scheduled? I think that's what we need to be watching to say, okay, yep, it's going to happen. But when is it going to happen? And I think that's what we should be watching here in the next couple of days. And if it's scheduled, to make sure that they actually can show up and do their job.
4: And when you say do their job, I think there are a lot of people watching this segment right now, General, who have no idea what that is supposed to look like. What does an independent inspector who is inspecting nuclear stockpiles, what does that look like in practice?
21: In practice, bottom line, they come into the country. They have a list of different locations they want to go to. They actually get access to those locations, go in, look at everything they want to, and then at the same time, they'd be able to come back out and give the world a full report through the UN. Mm-hmm. So at the end of the day, these are things that Iran was doing before this war until we actually got into it. But hopefully they can get back in there and tell us exactly where we stand today.
4: The other thing I wanted to ask you about, sir, you know, taking us back to yesterday, the Senate just narrowly passed that war powers mm-hmm. resolution on Tuesday. President Trump says it's poorly timed. He called it meaningless. He called those, you know, four Republicans who broke with him on this vote, he called them losers. But with the U.S. and Iran now at the negotiating table, what's the point of limiting the president's ability to fight the war?
21: Well, I would tell you, as a candidate for Congress, Congress needed to do their job, and I'm glad they finally did. Plus, just because we're now in a ceasefire, that doesn't mean 60 days from now that we will not be back into another kinetic activity. And I think it's very important that Congress finally did their part to make sure that the administration has to come in and actually answer some questions. And as you know, the Secretary of Defense or the Secretary of War is actually working his way around Congress now, actually asking for another $80 to $200 billion to support this particular war that we're in Iran.
4: Say the 60 days comes and goes. We have no long-term commitments or long-term peace agreements with Iran. They have not agreed to eradicate or relinquish their nuclear capabilities, their stockpile. What's your vote on how we should handle that then? I mean, do we go in and take that by force at that point?
21: I would say this, that decision will be 100% with the president of the United States. And as these 60 days are going by, and let me make sure your audience understand, I don't think this is going to get resolved in 60 days. The Iranians have a playbook that they know how to draw things out. I still think we're more than 3 to 4 months away to even get to a real answer. But if we ever get there, we have to go back kinetic. That's why we're going to keep these 50,000 troops there in the Middle East and at the same time monitoring everything that if the president makes a decision that we need to go back kinetic, he has the capability to make that happen.
4: Retired Army Brigadier General Sean Harris, always a privilege and a pleasure to have you, sir. Thank you for your time and your insights.
21: Thank you very much.
4: Have a great day. Okay, a seasoned U.S. general in charge of Army forces in Europe and Africa is expected to announce his retirement as soon as today. General Chris Donahue, famous for this photo, I know you have seen it, and considered the last man out of Afghanistan during the U.S. withdrawal, has been in his role for about 18 months. He was widely seen as the potential next chief of staff of the Army. General Donahue's retirement would come as the Trump administration reconsiders troop deployments in Europe and multiple leadership shakeups inside the Pentagon. We're also tracking new cases of that new world screwworm this morning. Why one former Border Patrol agent says the infestation may have been brought to the United States through a surge in illegal immigration under the Biden administration. He's up next.
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10: All right, welcome back, everybody. Almost half past the hour. Let's get to the latest on the screw worm, because new this morning, there are now 19 confirmed cases of it. The majority of the active cases are in five Texas counties, largely impacting livestock and cattle. This week, lawmakers from Texas are asking the USDA to brief them on how the agency will protect farmers and ranchers moving forward. News Nation national correspondent Xavier Walton is live for us in Dallas. Xavier, these lawmakers say that their constituents could stand to lose hundreds of millions of dollars per year because of this.
11: Marky, good morning. Yeah, that's exactly right. You know, Texas is home to the most cattle in the entire country, so needless to say, there's a ton at stake here. And then when you start looking at the numbers, we talk about dollars and cents. I mean, estimates, you said hundreds of millions. Experts say an outbreak of the New World screwworm could cost Texas livestock producers $732 million per year, potentially with an annual economic loss of $1.8 billion for Texas alone. The parasite was eliminated from the United States decades ago, but as we've been telling folks, it is back. So a billion-dollar industry now being threatened by a small flesh-eating parasite, which can be deadly if not treated. As of this morning, and I just checked before we got on, U.S. data shows 19 confirmed cases, one in New Mexico, but the rest, for the most part, in the Lone Star State. That's why members of Congress representing Texas wrote a letter requesting another briefing from the USDA. Many ranchers and some Texas lawmakers say they want to see a more aggressive response to this outbreak. With that said, you know, Texas has started fighting this decades-old threat with new technology. Federal officials now utilizing drones, thermal cameras, and artificial intelligence, which is being used to track animals across South Texas. But the main tool officials are using is still sterile flies. The idea is to release sterile male flies so they mate with females but do not reproduce. But Marky, many believe, you know, that's still just not enough. And when it comes to these farmers and ranchers, they are pretty scared right now, rightfully so. They've already been facing high costs, whether that be fuel or, you know, fertilizer costs. And then you throw in this, you know, the lowest cattle herd in like seven decades, so 70 years, and you got the New World screwworm. Obviously, times couldn't be worse. And that's why many believe they need to be doing something different to really tackle this issue.
10: Yeah. And you and I have been talking for weeks now. They were already, you know, operating off of tight margins to begin with. And now you throw this on top of it. And it's just terrible. Xavier, live for us in Texas. Thank you. Now, some are blaming cartels and illegal immigration for the return of this screwworm. Former Border Patrol agent Ammon Blair says the biological containment barrier collapsed back in 2021 when millions of people headed north toward the U.S. under the Biden administration. He says border controls were overwhelmed, cartel smuggling lines expanded. Ammon Blair is now a consultant to the Operation Lone Star Task Force and fellow at the Texas Public Policy Foundation. Ammon joins me live now. Ammon, always good to see you. Thanks for your time.
12: Yeah, good to see you.

0: No, thank you, ma'am, for having me.
1: So I read the article that you co-authored claiming this is not just a USDA story. This is a national security story. You trace this back to the Darien Gap collapse in 2021. Explain that. I mean, how does a migration surge turn into this, a livestock disease we haven't seen in 60 years?
0: Yeah, so after Panama was declared free in 2006, they maintained a barrier with millions of sterile flies that were released weekly to try to contain it. What many people don't realize is South America has been devastated by this this fly and the screwworm for years. It's like projected at $3.6 billion worth of loss in their industry as well, continuing this day. And so that containment was actually burst when millions of illegal aliens came into or through the Darien Gap towards the United States. That's really when we started seeing that first case in Panama. And what many people don't realize is that the Mexican cartels have been trafficking cattle for decades now. And a majority of the areas where they are doing so are in Nicaragua, Honduras, and Guatemala. And so when the sterile fly started coming north through Central America, it started embedding itself into these illicit cattle trafficking, where they're trafficking roughly around 800,000 cattle per year. Wow. Into Mexico.
1: I think most people, when you think of trafficking, you think of people. You don't think that it could also be livestock, too. So what's the solution? Do we stop importing livestock from Mexico and South America? Or what's your remedy to this?
0: Yeah, you know, great question. One, I think we're really being harsh on USDA. Is USDA's is their mission to actually secure the border? Is their mission to actually stop illicit trafficking of cattle? No, I think we need to start targeting those agencies that where their mission is to conduct national security and homeland defense, and that's the Department of War, Department of Homeland Security, as well as the Department of State. Right now, the Department of War is conducting actions with the Guatemalan military inside of Guatemala. And I think the Department of War really needs to start targeting not just narcotics or not just the smuggling of human beings, but also cattle. I mean, 800,000 cattle a year, that's a lot.
1: Yeah,
0: and so,
1: staggering numbers. Is it possible to set up dedicated screwworm checkpoints at every border entry across the country? And is that in talks?
0: You know, really, Department of Homeland Security needs to establish domain awareness, 100% domain awareness on the Texas border. We still, to this day, do not have 100% domain awareness, meaning we still don't know who, what, where, why, how, or when everything, whether that's human beings, cattle, horses, you name it, comes across. Journalist, Ali Bradley, has been documenting this and what's happening at our southern border quite a bit with DPS as well. So until DHS does their job, until DOW does their job, unfortunately, we are leaving the U.S. Department of Agriculture as well as Texas behind in terms of trying to deal with this situation when we still have hundreds of thousands of cattle being trafficked into Mexico that not only have screwworm, but other diseases like foot and mouth disease and everything else like that.
1: Ammon Blair, I know everybody is working in tandem right now to get this under control. Hopefully that happens sooner rather than later. But I thank you for your time and putting a spotlight on this particular part of the story. Thank you, sir.
0: Yes, ma'am. Thank you for having me.
1: We'll see you again soon. Well, this one might get your blood boiling with how high gas prices have been lately. Now some people are wondering if that pain at the pump was juiced up by AI. Why one California lawsuit accuses major gas retailers of going high tech to drive prices higher at the cost of the consumer. That story up next.
2: I wanted to bring my take on real coffee to the community. 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Others like to take the path less traveled, and the BZ Woodland helps them chart their own course.
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7: This is what I was telling you about before break. New this morning, a California lawsuit is taking aim at the state's notoriously high gas prices. It claims the answer may not just be in the taxes, regulations, or the price of oil, but also in artificial intelligence. Nick joins me now with more on this story. This is fascinating. These drivers that are coming forward say that some of the country's biggest gas companies are using AI to coordinate with one another to push up these prices. Is there proof of that yet?
8: Marky, yes and no. This is another example of how AI will be a part of our lives in so many factors. The companies allegedly involved include BP, Marathon Petroleum, 7-Eleven, Walmart, Albertsons, Circle K, and other operators. Now, the suit claims those companies use the same AI-driven tool from a company called Calibrate. That software analyzes competitor information and recommends prices at the pump. AAA shows California drivers are paying the highest price in the country today at $5.54 a gallon. That is higher than even Hawaii or Alaska. The drivers involved in the lawsuit claim when more stations relied on the same system, real competition began to disappear. Instead of one station cutting its price to steal customers from the other station across the street, the lawsuit alleges the software helped prices move higher together. The complaint claims prices rose by as much as 30 cents a gallon in areas where the tool was widely used. It also says the defendants operate more than 1,700 California gas stations. But that is the plaintiff's case. And it's important to note that using the same software does not by itself prove that companies allegedly agreed to fix the prices market.
7: Yeah, and gas, I feel like, is the most visceral example that you use. But you think about everything else that's gone up, too. Groceries, insurance.
8: It all rolls in there together.
7: Are they in legal trouble, too, you know, depending on how this suit plays out? Really interesting. We'll stay on top of it. Nick, thanks. Well, still ahead on Morning in America.
9: It's going to be essentially a rally, but we'll call it a rally to America. We're honoring the 250th.
7: What the president and Freedom 250 are planning for the kickoff of the Great American State Fair later tonight.

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13: At the biggest rally we've ever had. 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
14: President Trump promising a fun time for all at his official kickoff for the Great American State Fair later tonight. Let's take a live look at Washington, D.C. From the top of the Washington Monument, courtesy of EarthCam. Man, shaping up to be a beautiful day there. But the Great American State Fair, it's this 16-day celebration of the 250th anniversary of the United States. News Nation's Anna Koyman joins us with what's in store as the nation celebrates its 250th birthday. Hey, good morning to you, Anna.
15: Good morning, Marky. Good morning to everybody at home. Makes you feel patriotic just thinking about it. We're about a week and a half away from America's biggest birthday bash ever. And later today in Washington, D.C., President Donald Trump is going to be headlining the opening of the Great American State Fair. You could say this is a fair kind of 250 years in the making. The president calling it a beautiful celebration of America.
13: We have the hottest people, the hottest everything. It's going to be one of the best rallies we've ever done.
15: Well, according to organizers, there's going to be about 150 exhibits there from every single state and territory to civic groups and businesses. But several states, mostly Democratic-led, have publicly said they will not be sending official representatives. Some point to budget reasons. Others say the event is not bipartisan enough. But a spokesperson for the event says those states will still be showcased. Now, the original lineup read like a who's who of music, kind of yesteryear, though, really. Martina McBride, Vanilla Ice, CNC Music Factory, Morris Day, Young MC, and the Commodores. Many of them have since pulled out.

0: Some are citing political reasons, saying they felt the event is no longer bipartisan. So let's talk about what we can actually expect if we go. Each day has its own theme. Future of America, military and veteran appreciation, health and wellness, as well as faith, values, and inspiration. And then there are the attractions, like the carnival rides, including a giant Ferris wheel. As for those state exhibits, expect some creativity and hands-on engagement. And Michigan's Pavilion will actually have a mechanical milking cow, if you want to get in on that. And Indiana is bringing a mini golf course as well. So how do you get in? Well, the Great American State Fair is free to everybody to attend. You can just walk on up. But organizers do recommend pre-registering for the event tonight that starts at 7 o'clock Eastern.
1: Yeah. When I think of a state fair, you know, I grew up going to the Texas State Fair, best corn dogs in the world. So hopefully some good food, too, and a good
0: and
1: corn dog fair. And funnel cakes, yeah. Anna Koyman, thank you. Joining me now, I've got Julia Friedland. She's the Freedom 250 spokeswoman. Julia, good morning to you. I mean, America's about to turn 250, and there's going to be a party tonight to prove it. Set the scene for us, and what are you most excited for people to experience when they walk in tonight?
2: Yeah, as you mentioned, tonight is the kickoff event, June 24th. We'll have remarks from the president kicking off our 250th birthday officially. Then from June 25th through July 10th, we'll have the Great American State Fair on the National Mall. It will be a modern-day America's World Fair. We'll have representation from every state and territory all in one place where they can showcase what makes their state unique and share it with visitors. It's going to be truly remarkable tonight. There will be military ensembles, military flyovers. It will be a sight to behold, and we'll have the remarks from the president as well.
1: And Julia, talk to me a little bit more about his being there. It's a big deal that the president's going to show up to this. What are we expecting just from his presence and his messaging and remarks tonight?
2: Right. He's a one-of-a-kind president celebrating a one-of-a-kind nation, the best nation on earth. Of course, the president, commander-in-chief, will be there to celebrate America's birthday and kind of kick us off.
1: Talk to me about, because you got to talk about the entertainment of all this. Five of the nine artists announced for this concert series have pulled out. Martina McBride, Bret Michaels, Young MC, The Commodores, Morris Day, and The Time. They all said the same thing, that they were told this was a nonpartisan event and felt misled. How did that happen behind the scenes?
2: I will say there's nothing partisan about America celebrating our 250th birthday. The spotlight is not on any one performer, but rather on the United States of America, which is turning 250 years old. That is who the spotlight is on, that and no one else.
1: Yeah, and tell me the difference between your organization, Freedom 250, and America 250, and what do you say to critics who do think that this is a partisan event being held on public land?
2: Absolutely nothing partisan about us all coming together. I'm sure at the fair, visitors will look to their right, look to their left, and see people and maybe talk to people that have different political leanings than them. But it doesn't matter because we're all Americans and we're united in one purpose. We have the greatest nation in America and on the earth. And the fact that we're able to disagree about our differences is what makes us truly unique. This is the greatest democratic experience and experiment in history. And that's what we'll be celebrating tonight.
1: And when people do look to their right, to their left, they're going to be seeing a whole lot of other people around them. Talk to me just about safety of the event, because I imagine there are a lot of people who want to come tonight, but the crowd size, political tensions around the world right now are worrying them. What will safety measures look like, and do officials and organizers have any concerns for this evening?
2: Definitely. We're partnering with D.C. police. We're partnering with Secret Service, National Park Service. There will be bag checks, magnometer checks as well. There will be a large police presence. You can be sure that you will be safe if you attend, that there will be safety precautions in place. To register, go to freedom250.org. That will help the event run seamlessly and smoothly and make sure we're taking account of everyone. But take public transportation wherever possible, too, because of traffic delays and everyone trying to get into the fair at once.
1: Yeah. Julia Friedland, thank you so much for your time and setting the scene and the stage for us this morning. Hope tonight is fun and also safe for everybody there.
2: Thank you for having me.
1: Appreciate you. You as well. Okay, and join us next week for our Spirit of America series. Senior national correspondent Brian Enten travels across the Midwest and Appalachia to bring light to stories that make America a truly remarkable and beautiful place. So Brian Enten, all over that road trip. By the way, this isn't the first time Americans took Independence Day to the next level. For the bicentennial back in 1976, celebrations included a giant birthday cake in D.C., visits by dignitaries, including

0: including the late Queen Elizabeth II, and also special community parades and moving exhibits nationwide. So some of those pictures here on your screen from back in the day that we thought were profound to show you this morning. So we'll keep you posted on all the events tonight, and stay tuned. So still ahead this morning.
1: If you only punish the people who are Christians for expressing their concern about a gay pride message, then that's discrimination.
0: Yeah, we're going to delve into this after the break. The baseball Pride Night controversy is not dying down. What the feds are focusing on and how the team at the center of it all is responding to it. That's after the break.
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0: J investigation into Major League Baseball following a Pride Night game. Well, the league warned three San Francisco Giants players who wrote Bible verses on their Pride-themed caps. The Assistant Attorney General for Civil Rights, Harmeet Dhillon, says there could be anti-Christian discrimination at play. This week, team executive Buster Posey declined to answer any questions about that controversy.
13: I'd like to recognize that the organization has shared its response to Pride Night, and I understand that there's strong feelings on this topic. There's differing perspectives, and out of respect to everybody involved, it's not something that I'm going to revisit.
0: Now, meanwhile, Harmeet Dhillon sat down exclusively with News Nation investigative correspondent Rich McHugh, saying faith is under attack, and she does not buy the MLB's side of the story. Hey, Rich.
14: Good morning, Markey. Assistant Attorney General for Civil Rights Harmeet Dhillon is calling for an investigation into Major League Baseball for possible anti-Christian discrimination. She's also just opened an investigation into a Brooklyn coffee house for allegedly harassing a Jewish congressman and his support for Israel. She says faith is under attack in America, and I spoke with her about all of it.
15: Major League Baseball has said that it was in its warning that it issued, or that the Giants' warning to issue to its players was not about the content or the message that they had written, that it was merely enforcing a uniform policy. You know, do you buy that?
1: Well, I don't really buy it, and some of the examples that others have given, including Senator Hawley, with respect to prior demonstrations of that kind that were not punished by the teams, bears that out. I mean, there's been BLM-type protests and other types of slogans and messages.
14: In her letter to Major League Baseball, she called out a double standard for MLB, encouraging players to wear BLM patches on their uniforms while warning players who wrote Bible verses on their caps.
1: If you are allowing players to write slogans on their uniforms that you approve of, but you're threatening employees, players, for putting very simple and short religious messages on a pride hat, that's a double standard.
14: MLB, in a letter to Senator Hawley, blamed the Giants and their communication with players. They said it was inadequate and not clear. Dhillon says her investigation into Major League Baseball remains open, and she just initiated a new investigation into a New York coffee shop that harassed Jewish Congressman Goldman over his support for Israel.
1: They recognized him after the fact and sent him a note on via social media saying, how did that, that coffee didn't taste like genocide juice, did it? And, you know, basically called him a genocide supporter and other slurs that are related to his support for Israel and his obvious Jewish identity. We have opened an investigation into this matter. We will be asking for information from this coffee house. We will be finding out if other members of the public have been denied service or told their business is not welcome because of their identity that is protected under the law. And if that is the case, we will sue. I feel like faith is under attack in our country at this time. We see it in attacks on houses of worship. We see it in a rise in anti-Semitism in our American universities and K-12 schools. We see it in our employment situations.
14: Dhillon tells me she's throwing everything she has at this issue, which is a small army of attorneys numbering about 200. Markey?
0: Rich McHugh, thank you for that report this morning. It is the top of the hour on your Wednesday. Here's everything you need to know to start your day.

0: All right, everybody, we have brand new primary results coming in this morning, and it's a clean sweep for all three candidates that New York City's Democratic Socialist Mayor Zohran Mamdani endorsed.
1: A year ago, it was not the end of a political movement. It was the beginning.
0: The 34-year-old sending a message to the establishment, but will it translate to actual change? Also happening today, President Trump heads to Capitol Hill to meet with GOP senators on the upcoming midterms and a strict new voting bill. That meeting, though, a head-on collision as Republicans break ranks in a new war powers vote and question what exactly is in his Iran peace deal.
2: Look, we have very candid conversations. I am very direct with the president. I shoot straight with him and vice versa. And, you know, we at times have differences of opinion.
0: Also new overnight, the president threatening to investigate oil companies over gas prices. It comes as oil prices hit their lowest point since the day before the Iran war started. So we'll bring you the latest there. Good morning, everybody. I'm Marky Martin. It's Wednesday, June 24th. Thanks for waking up with us, as always. It was primary night last night in four states. You got voters in Utah, South Carolina, Maryland, and New York all headed to the polls. And endorsements from New York City Mayor and Democratic Socialist Zohran Mamdani tip the scales in a few races in and around the Big Apple. There will be at least four changes to New York's congressional delegation come November. Two incumbents lost last night. Another two had already announced their retirements, and it was the younger, left-leaning candidates that picked up those wins. News Nation's Brooke Schaefer joins me live with more. Brooke, talk about a big night for progressive Democrats in the state of New York.
3: Yeah, Marky, it was a sweep for Mayor Mamdani's slate of progressive candidates in New York last night. All three Mamdani-backed candidates won their races, even beating out incumbents, sending a very clear message from progressives to the Democratic establishment. Daria Lisa Avila Chevalier was Mamdani's most polarizing pick, a Democratic socialist who helped organize pro-Palestine protests at Columbia University. She defeated Representative Adriano Espaillat, who served for five terms and is the chair of the Congressional Hispanic Caucus. Mamdani-backed former New York City comptroller Brad Lander also beat Democratic incumbent Dan Goldman for New York's 10th congressional district. And State Assemblymember Claire Valdez, also a Democratic socialist, won her primary for New York's 7th district. Their wins underscore Mamdani's popularity and influence in New York and a clear shift toward more socialist policies.
4: Brad brings a kindness to this work. Yeah. He brings a sincerity to this work. Yeah. He brings a vision of politics that is more than what we've seen for so long.
5: It was my name on the ballot today, but tonight's victory belongs to all of you. I will always endeavor to listen to you thoughtfully and to represent you and everyone else in this incredible district with great care.
6: Tonight, we haven't just won an election. We have declared that this movement is durable.
3: And Marky, President Trump seemingly weighed in on last night's results in New York, saying America will never be a communist country. He's called Mayor Mamdani a communist in the past. Marky.
0: And Brooke, tell us a bit, you know, take us elsewhere across the country that had races last night. There was a bit of a weird scenario in South Carolina's gubernatorial runoff. The president kind of double dipped, if you will, when it came to endorsements. What ended up happening in that race?
3: Yeah, South Carolina State Attorney General Alan Wilson won the GOP governor's runoff, defeating Lieutenant Governor Pamela Evett. President Trump had endorsed her before throwing a last-minute curveball, also endorsing A.G. Wilson in that same race, really ensuring another endorsement win for the president. Wilson gained national attention beyond his campaign for governor, overseeing the prosecution of Alex Murdaugh in South Carolina. He'll now face Democrat Jermaine Johnson in November. Marky.
0: All right, Brooke Schaefer, thank you so much. For more, let's bring in Daily Signal national correspondent and host of the Tony Kinnett cast, Tony Kinnett. Tony, top of the morning to you. Let's start with the big headline from Tuesday's races. I mean, it was a huge night for the Mamdani coalition. He took all of these bets on these House races, and it ended up paying off for him. What'd you make of of that and just the scope of his influence on the Democratic Party right now?
7: I mean, the growing rise of the socialists for the Democrats is obviously something of great importance, but heading into the midterms, it's Hakeem Jeffries who lost so majorly last night. I mean, he was endorsing other candidates. He tried to say that he and Mamdani weren't very opposed. That's clearly not the case here. Obviously, if we're looking at this in contrast to even the race in Utah, you have a largely conservative Democrat, a pro-lifer, actually winning Ben McAdams as opposed to Nate Blowen, who was the socialist pick out there. So you're seeing a big contrast that's going to be pitched by Republicans in the midterm elections as to what's rising in the Democrat Party and what only seems to work in maybe these progressive hubs. Yeah. I mean, not exactly quiet candidates heading for Congress this time on New York candidate side.
0: Exactly. How worried should establishment Democrats be that two sitting members of the House just lost their primaries?
7: Both parties should be very, very worried that just being establishment and being an incumbent just isn't good enough anymore. Mm. I mean, goodness gracious, we've seen more incumbents fall in this election than I think any primary in recent U.S. history. And for a good reason, because whereas Republicans didn't really learn a lot of lessons in the 18 and 20 elections on incumbent primaries, Democrats have learned that if you just go as far as you can into the party's ideological core, and then you simply claim that your opponent is actually for the other side, again, something that Republican candidates are still fighting over, then you can actually make some major ground in primaries. Now, will this work in the general? Time will tell.
0: Yeah. And over one more question on some of these New York races, because over on thehill.com, Caroline Bakiel and Julia Mueller, they wrote that the win raises a lot of questions about how Mamdani's picks, who are expected to cruise to victory in the fall, will actually do once they get to Washington. Do any of the three that Mamdani chose actually stand out to you as future power players on Capitol Hill?
7: Liabilities more like it. And the reason I would suggest that is that Claire Valdez, Brad Lander, and Chevalier, they have all said insane things that the House leadership is going to have to stand for. This is Hakeem Jeffries has pinched the bridge of his nose more times than I can count, based on comments from AOC, from Ilhan Omar, from Rashida Tlaib. Now when you have Chevalier saying, you know, that she's called the United States a, you know, bleeping disgrace, has said, sometimes I forget to get napkins, so I just wipe my hand on the American flag behind me. That kind of behavior is going to be the establishment's problem now, because I don't think she's going to win in the general in November. So I don't think the squad has been great for the polling numbers for the Democrats at large, and Americans see politics as a national game. What happens in New York will affect down the ballot races in the rest of the country. Yeah,
0: they'll be put to the test in a few months. We'll see how they fare. Meanwhile, let's talk South Carolina. Alan Wilson won the runoff in the South Carolina Republican governor's race. I was just talking about this with Brooke, Tony. Trump initially endorsed Wilson's opponent, Lieutenant Governor Pamela Yvette, before pivoting and endorsing both candidates. Do you think that flip-flop had an impact on the race? And what did you make of that double endorsement?
7: I do. I think that there are a couple of races where the president is saying that he really doesn't care who it is that ends up coming out to play. I know that Yvette had done a little bit of flip-flopping herself on some issues later on into the campaign and had a couple of campaign stops in which she kind of started answering questions with the most kind of mediocre, mealy-mouthed, kind of oatmeal-style answers that weren't really impressing voters. They wanted answers on the economy. They wanted answers on data centers. They wanted answers on perhaps foreign involvement. And she wasn't really giving definitive answers. Whereas, of course, the alternative, who just had come off heels of the fresh with Trump's endorsement, was able to walk through and provide direct answers that weren't too online. And I think that provided a little bit of a boost for the campaign there at the end.
0: Tony, just a few seconds left. One question before I let you go. You know, it's almost July, which is crazy to even say out loud, but we've had this slate of different primaries across, a host of different states. Which party is positioned better so far headed into the midterms?
7: I believe that the Republicans are likely positioned ahead because of the redistricting efforts and just not having a ton of scandals. Democrats are trying to kind of snatch defeat from the jaws of victory here. But again, Republicans are still able to count on the gamble that as long as Trump makes things not awful, then they've got a pretty good shot at just not saying really crazy things right before the election itself in November. Crazy as that sounds.
0: We know that they're all Senate Republicans and Trump are meeting today for a lunch on Capitol Hill. We'll see what more comes of that as well today. Tony Kinnett, thank you so much, as always.
7: Always good to see you.
0: And let's unpack that a bit more, because he does head to Capitol Hill in just a few hours, demanding that those Republican senators get with the program, get with his agenda amid a growing standoff with his own party. Some defiant Republicans who want answers on Iran just joined Democrats in voting to end the war. It's a clear sign of their increasing frustration. Now, after that vote in the Senate, the president called the senators who voted for his for limiting his war powers, he called them losers. He wants more money for the conflict and support for his signature voting bill, but is facing new hurdles. News Nation White House correspondent Libby Dean joins us now. Libby, this meeting today, I mean, it could get really awkward and really heated. Is this a unity conference or is this an intervention?
8: There's a chance of both today, Markey, when the president heads over to Capitol Hill. And he's headed over there pretty unhappy because senators just voted to end the war in Iran, voting against President Trump in that. Those Republicans, as you mentioned, joining Democrats. The president writing about that and suggesting the Iranians are asking about this division in negotiations, writing that senators are making his job more difficult. And Iran asked negotiators what the vote in the Senate means for these negotiations. So it's likely that comes up behind closed doors. There's also this demand President Trump is going to make, but the Senate Majority Leader John Thune has made very clear he can't deliver upon. And that's the Save America Act. That's a bill that would require proof of citizenship to register to vote and photo identification at the polls. Likely something President Trump is going to bring up, as he has for months, trying to urge that to get across the finish line. While this could get tense today behind closed doors, many Republicans, Markey, it's worth noting here, are still afraid to challenge President Trump publicly, because we saw a lot of longtime senators lose their primaries to candidates that Trump backed instead of them.
0: Yeah. Markey. And you and I were talking earlier this morning. There are a couple senators that are not even going to show up to this lunch because of that. Tell us a bit more, Libby, just about the funding that the Trump administration wants senators to support.
8: This could likely come up today, too, Markey. The number now being discussed is roughly $80 billion. Most of that would cover the Iran war, including replacing depleted weapons, repairing equipment, keeping forces deployed, and then also rebuilding damaged American military sites. The White House hasn't sent that formal request to Congress for this money. The request is far higher than that $29 billion estimate, though, that we heard from War Secretary Pete Hegseth just last month. And you're seeing some lawmakers, they're asking why they should write another massive check before they actually fully understand what's in this Iran deal or potentially what even comes next year in these negotiations or this conflict as those negotiations continue. So there's a lot to talk about today, Markey, because not only does the president need Republicans to support his domestic agenda and then also defend his Iran deal, he's now asking them for billions of dollars to fund a conflict that we're seeing a growing number of senators and really members of Congress publicly question, Markey. Yeah.
0: There's a lot of moving parts, a lot of major headlines happening today in D.C. Libby Dean live from 1600 for us this morning. Thank you. Well, President Trump hails his deal with Iran as a historic change, but the Senate approves a vote to block his war powers with bipartisan backing. Why the president says it means nothing, even as he lashes out over the move, and what could come next as the U.S. and Iran stay at that negotiating table. Also on the president's agenda today is this.
9: We're honoring the 250th, and it's going to be something very, very special. You're going to love it.
0: The president capping off a busy day on the National Mall later tonight. What he has in store for the kickoff for the Great American State Fair. Also ahead for you in this hour, I'm going to be speaking live with Republican Congressman David Kustoff of Tennessee about President Trump's visit to Capitol Hill today, what he's expecting to come from that lunch. I'll also discuss fears that Iran may be trying to infiltrate America through the World Cup with California Republican Congressman Vince Fong. So a lot of questions coming his way, too. Then later on, Small Business Administrator Kelly Loeffler joins me live to talk about the impact of President Trump's tax cuts on Main Street. A lot right here on Morning in America. We'll be back after this short break.
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3: 18 minutes after the hour on your Wednesday morning, oil prices are hitting their lowest levels in months this morning. A barrel of Brent crude, which is the international standard, is trading for about $76 today, the lowest since the day before the war with Iran started. Also overnight, President Trump lashed out at oil companies for not lowering gas prices. He's even threatening investigations into price gouging if they do not decline. Breaking this morning, the leader of the United Nations nuclear watchdog says inspectors will visit Iranian nuclear enrichment sites. Tehran initially disputed Vice President J.D. Vance's comments about commitments to nuclear inspections, but both the UN watchdog and President Trump say it will happen when it has to.
9: They told us inside, and we have it down, 100% inspections. There's no rush. But they'll be on the ground at the appropriate time.
3: But the president is also furious over the Senate approving a resolution to block military action against Iran. On Truth Social, he said the vote was meaningless. He also called the four Republicans who voted with Democrats losers who made his job harder, but vowed that he'd get it done one way or the other. For more, let me bring in retired Army Major General Randy Manner. General, always a pleasure to have you, sir. Let me get to that vote in just a moment, but I feel like I have to start with the big headline of all this, and that's the fact that UN nuclear watchdog
0: is confirming that these independent inspectors will be allowed to come into Iran. How significant is that?
1: Well, that is yet to be believed. The challenge with the Iranians is that in past years, they basically allowed inspectors in, but under their conditions. When the inspectors said, we'd like to go to this facility, they would say, well, yes, you can, or no, you can't, or we can do that in a week. It was absolutely a shell game. And that is one of the concerns here, is the devil is in the details. So we really do not know between the idea to say that there will be inspectors allowed to be in, and what is that going to mean in reality to have open access for the inspectors to look at things.
0: Yeah, in general, this is just coming in just to my radar in the last few seconds. An Iranian diplomat rejects comments by IAEA chief on nuclear site inspection, says it would come only after a final deal would be reached. What is all this mixed messaging? You know, the United States is saying one thing, now the UN nuclear watchdog, but also Iranian officials saying something completely different. What does that tell you about the state of affairs and negotiations?
1: Well, bluntly stated, the president's peace deal is a total defeat for the United States and an embarrassment. Here we have, again, Article 6 setting up $300 billion for us to be able to give to the Iranians for a reconstruction. The idea that we will end all sanctions. What happened to the idea the president wanted unconditional surrender? And now we're basically allowing the Iranians to, for 60 days only, that's what it says exactly, 60 days only, not to charge any fees for services and other things for ships going through the strait. So in that Article 8, they said that we will then negotiate to not have a nuclear weapon. The reality is the Iranians do not need a nuclear weapon because they have one far more powerful, a weapon more powerful called, let's just shut down the strait anytime we want with a few $100,000 worth of drugs.

0: drones. The president has given them incredible power, and far from having an unconditional surrender, the United States is looking like a chump on the world stage.
1: Talk to me a bit more about some of that funding, because a couple, you know, Vice President Vance spoke publicly on Monday. He announced all the, you know, four different accomplishments, four different mechanisms. Then a couple days later, they came out with, you know, fine print that was not in the MOU, saying that part of that $300 billion fund would be used to buy American grain, corn, soy, wheat. I know that's yet to be seen, but if that does come to fruition, would that be a win for the United States or no?
0: Well, first of all, that's propaganda by the administration. There is no way that the United States can dictate to Iran what those freed up assets would be used for. That is not part of the agreement, and that is just wishful thinking on behalf of the administration. So that is not something that can yet be counted on, as we are seeing. Regretfully, while I am very glad that there is a ceasing of active hostilities, I just think this is not going to hold because, of course, Israel and Hezbollah are not part of the equation, whereas Iran has been demanding that. So much more to follow. I'm glad the oil prices have dropped in the short run. I don't think it's going to hold.
1: Lastly, before I let you go, what if you were to look into your crystal ball, what is the realistic off-ramp for all of this? And how do you see this finally coming to an end in a matter of weeks, months, whenever it does?
0: I think the Iranians are they do hold the upper hand here. I think they're going to see what happens and basically use the levers of Iranian power as we go up to the American elections here in November. So I think this is going to be touch and go for all parties, and the concept of uncertainty will continue in this embarrassment for the United States.
1: Retired Army Major General Randy Manner, I thank you for your time and your expertise, sir. We'll see you again soon. Well, the president heads to Capitol Hill in an effort to get lawmakers to sign off on his voting bill, requiring proof of citizenship to register and vote. Why some GOP members are not on board and what's expected from that closed door meeting later today. Plus, let's take a live look at New York City this morning. Americans are celebrating 250 years since the Declaration of Independence, starting with this tonight.
2: It's going to be essentially a rally, but we'll call it a rally to America. We're honoring the 250th.
1: What the president and Freedom 250 are planning for the kickoff of the Great American State Fair. That's up next.
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3: President Trump promising a fun time for all at his official kickoff for the Great American State Fair later tonight. Let's take a live look at Washington, D.C., shall we? This is from the top of the Washington Monument, courtesy of EarthCam. Shaping up to be a beautiful morning there. The Great American State Fair is the 16-day celebration of the 250th anniversary of the United States. News Nation's Anna Koyman joins us with what's in store as the nation celebrates her 250th birthday. Anna, good morning to you. This is a big deal.
4: Yeah, it absolutely is. I can't wait. I'm going to be there next weekend and just absolutely can't wait. What a gorgeous capital we have. My goodness. Marky, good morning. We are just a week and a half away from America's biggest birthday bash ever. And later today in Washington, D.C., President Donald Trump is going to headline the opening of the Great American State Fair. Now, you could kind of say this is a fair that's been 250 years in the making. The president calling it a beautiful celebration of America.
2: We have the hottest people, the hottest everything. It's going to be one of the best rallies we've ever done.
4: Well, according to organizers, there's going to be about 150 different exhibits from every state and territory to civic groups and businesses, too. But several states, mostly Democratic-led, have publicly said that they will not be sending official representatives. Now, some of them say that's because of budgetary reasons. Others say the event is not bipartisan enough. But a spokesperson for the event says those states will still be showcased. Now, the original lineup for music read kind of like a who's who of music of yesteryear anyway. Martina McBride, Vanilla Ice, CNC Music Factory, Morris Day, Young MC, and also the Commodores. But many of them have since pulled out, some citing political reasons and saying that they felt like the event is no longer bipartisan. So what can you expect if you actually get to go? Well, each day has a different theme, has its own theme. Future of America is one, military and veteran appreciation, health and wellness, as well as faith, values, and inspiration. And then there are the attractions, like the carnival rides, including a giant Ferris wheel. And as for those state exhibits, expect some creativity and some hands-on engagement while you're there. Michigan's Pavilion will have a mechanical milking cow, if you'd like to take advantage of that. And Indiana is bringing a mini golf course as well. So how do you get in? Well, the Great American State Fair is free to attend, and you can literally just walk up. But organizers are recommending to pre-register if you can. The event tonight starts at 7 o'clock Eastern, Marky.
3: And hopefully a good corn dog or funnel cake while people are out there. I love a good
4: Yeehaw,
3: state fair.
4: Yeehaw, or an elephant ear.
3: Absolutely. A turkey leg. Anna, thank you so much. Also, everybody, join us next week for our Spirit of America series. Senior national correspondent Brian Enten travels across the Midwest and Appalachia to bring light to stories that make America a truly remarkable and beautiful place. So, Brian, all over that road trip for us. Well, it is a major day in Congress as President Trump heads to Capitol Hill to cajole Republican lawmakers to pass his controversial SAVE Act. That comes a day after several Senate Republicans crossed the aisle to approve a war powers resolution directing President Trump to end the war in Iran, a clear sign of their frustration with the commander-in-chief. For more, let me bring in Tennessee Republican Congressman David Kustoff. Congressman, good morning to you, sir. Thanks for your time.
5: Good morning.
3: So you're obviously on the House side, but of course, anytime the president goes to Capitol Hill to meet with lawmakers, it's a big deal. And especially after yesterday's war powers vote in the Senate, it's going to be interesting. Let me just pull up a couple headlines that I saw early this morning. The Wall Street Journal is calling today's actions, you know, Trump on a collision course with Senate Republicans. You got Fox News writing, hope they have Maalox and Pepto-Bismol on hand. How uncomfortable do you think this is about to be, sir?
5: Well, obviously, one of the topics they want to discuss in this lunch today with the president and the senators is the Save America Act, a bill that we've passed in the House of Representatives. Something that my constituents talk to me a lot about the sanctity, if you will, of their vote. And so it's something that the president is passionate about. It is something that a large number of Republican senators are passionate about. But the fact of the matter is it has stalled in the Senate. So I expect to have a good, free-flowing discussion between the president and the senators on the Republican side. Obviously, they've also got to get past not only the Republicans, but the filibuster in the Senate. But I expect a good exchange of information. I think the president is going to lay it on the line and say, look, the time is running out. Here we are. We're almost at the end of June. We've got 6 months left in the year. We've got a few months before the election. Let's try to get it done. The senators who may have some apprehension about voting on it will express their views to the president. I hope they come out with the consensus, and we'll see how this lunch goes later today.
3: And when you talk about it stalling, it's failed now twice. Do you think that them meeting face-to-face in person is actually going to get any of those holdouts to change their mind after lunch today?
5: Yeah, Marky, I think any time there's communication between parties, it's good. And they can find out what the differences are, where the problems are, if there are, and try to talk them out. I think it's very encouraging that the president is coming over here to Capitol Hill today to talk to these senators and to listen to the senators, and for the senators to listen to the president.
3: The president blasted the war powers vote on Tuesday. He took to Truth Social. He called that vote meaningless. He called the four Senate Republicans who broke with him as losers. I know that you've been against war powers resolution, but does it bother you knowing that the president thinks congressional sentiment is meaningless?
5: Well, obviously, we're a co-equal branch of government, right? And so one important thing that we do is we control the purse strings. Our opinions are important. With that said, I think it is so important, especially in this situation, to make sure that the president has all the tools that he needs so that he can negotiate and he can enforce what he's trying to do in the Middle East. I'm encouraged by the negotiations. I'm encouraged by the fact that we've seen Brent oil be reduced today to the lowest levels since prior to the start of Operation Epic Fury in late February. That is all good news. But the fact of the matter is that Congress has a very important role in what we're discussing.
3: Lastly, before I let you go, obviously Iran and the United States are still at the negotiating table this morning, trying to hammer out some sort of deal here with, just less than 60 days at this point. I'm curious if when you looked at the 14 points of that MOU, was that the deal and the kind of victory you were expecting to see from the United States?
5: Well, I think it's a part of the negotiation. I mean, essentially what we're talking about now is a 60-day pause. You've talked about the terms in this 14-point agreement. There are going to be others. There'll be others after the 60 days. If the Iranians behave and they hold up their end of the agreement, then we move to the next phase. If they don't, then the president has talked about taking further action. I hope for the Iranians' sake, I hope for that region of the world, I hope for the United States, that they live up to this part of the agreement. And again, like I talked about, one good thing that we've seen is we have seen oil prices be reduced to its lowest level in almost 3 months. That's a good thing.
3: Republican Congressman David Kustoff of Tennessee, always enjoy having you, sir. Thank you for giving us a few minutes of your day.
5: Thank you. Have a great day.
3: You as well. See you again soon. Well, even more accusations for the Iranian soccer team as they advance in the FIFA World Cup. DHS Secretary Mark Wayne Mullen claiming the team tried to smuggle in a member of Iran's Revolutionary Guard into the United States. We're about to take a closer look at how much weight the accusation holds and how that team is responding to it.
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3: Top of the hour, and in just a few hours, the Iranian World Cup team will be leaving their base camp in Mexico and headed to Seattle ahead of their Friday matchup against Egypt. Homeland Security eased travel restrictions that only let the Iranian team enter the U.S. 24 hours before their first two matches. The team now getting an extra day in the U.S. to prepare, but they'll still have to leave the country within hours of that game ending. Security was heightened and protesters turned out in droves at those first two matches. And since this is the first time we've seen World Cup games played by a country at war with the host nation, DHS Secretary Mark Wayne Mullen said before the tournament that the threat level is the, quote, highest it's ever been. Joining me now is California Republican Representative Vince Fong, who serves on the Homeland Security Committee. Congressman, good morning to you, sir, and thank you for your time.
18: Thanks for having me.
3: You know, I just mentioned that Mullen made that assessment before these games started. How would you assess the threat level across the country now?
18: Well, we are in a heightened threat level. I mean, the threats on America are very real. And we are hosting the largest international event in our history. You see the videos around the world. You see world travelers experiencing what makes America great and what we know to be the amazing things that our country offers. But at the same time, this is a real concern. We have drone incursions that have happened. We are catching up. When I was questioning and asking Secretary Mullen in our Homeland Security hearing what his biggest concern was going into the World Cup, He mentioned drones. And so, you know, we're dealing with all of this in real time. And of course, this is a preparation for the Olympics for us in California.
4: Right.
18: And so we are looking at everything. We're analyzing everything. You know, this is something we're taking very seriously. And thank you to all the

0: that are vetting our visitors, that are reviewing the visas, that are supporting our local law enforcement to keep the security perimeter, to ensure the airspace is safe, to go after these drones that are infiltrating our airspace. I mean, this is the reason why we wanted to make sure the Department of Homeland Security was fully operational, and that they had all the resources they need to keep Americans safe.
1: Something else I wanted to ask you about. DHS Secretary Mark Wayne Mullen also claimed that somebody with direct ties to the Revolutionary Guard tried to get on the Iranian team's flight to L.A. on Sunday, but would not name the person nor say what ties this person allegedly had. Do you have any more information on that, and have you seen evidence to back up those claims?
0: Well, leading up to the World Cup, I mean, we had classified briefings going through the vetting process, working with the Department of Homeland Security. They were providing us intelligence that certain things could or could not be happening. So, again, as I said before, the threats to our nation are real. We are hosting the World Cup. We are showcasing what America offers. But we are also very realistic in terms of what other countries and what our adversaries could possibly try to exploit. And so this is why supporting our Department of Homeland Security is so important, and supporting the work of Secretary Mullen.
1: Republican Congressman Vince Fong of California, thank you for your time, as always, and praying that all these events continue to stay safe, sir. Have a great day.
0: Thanks for having me.
1: Well, the legal battle heats up over the Department of Education's new federal loan cap. So I'm about to speak to two organizations fighting back with concerns of a healthcare worker shortage on the horizon. What comes next as the new limit set to take effect in just 1 week? They're up next.
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4: Legal fight is growing over new federal student loan limits set to take effect a week from today. A judge hearing initial arguments on Tuesday in a lawsuit brought by two healthcare groups against the Education Department. They warn these new caps will have devastating consequences for physician assistants. 25 states and the District of Columbia also filing a separate lawsuit over the student loan caps. Joining me now, I have the leaders of the groups behind this lawsuit, Todd Pickard, president and chair of the American Academy of Physician Associates, and Sarah Fletcher, chief executive officer of the PA Education Association. Good morning to both of you. Todd, let me just start with you. You and I talked just about a month ago. This is set to take effect in 7 days, so the clock is ticking. I know y'all were in court yesterday. Did anything groundbreaking come of that?
5: Well, good morning, Markeen. It's a pleasure to be with you again. Thank you for the invitation. You know, this was the initial hearing, and we expect the judge to make a decision on the preliminary injunction sometime this week. So it was a good hearing. There was lots of discussion. The judge asked very probing questions, and we're very optimistic.
4: Sarah, the lawsuit centers around this new two-tier annual loan cap for graduate and professional degrees. Physician associates and nurse practitioners would not qualify for the higher professional level cap. I asked the same thing of Todd a month ago. I'll ask the same thing to you this morning. What is keeping you up at night about this, and what would it mean for the healthcare industry?
6: Good morning, Marky, and thank you for allowing me to be here, too. What keeps me up at night is this is going to lead to real shortages. The practical implications are going to mean that patients that need health care the most are not going to have that access, and it's going to mean that students who want to be PAs are not going to be able to pursue those degrees. And so we're talking about a real shortage here for everybody involved.
4: According to Department of Education data, I wanted to crunch some of these numbers just for our audience watching this morning. 76% of PA student borrowers relied on federal loans that exceeded that $20,500 cap during the 2023-2024 school year. Todd, who specifically would get priced out of this, and what does that mean for the patients and kinds of communities that those students would have gone on to serve?
5: You know, what's interesting, I would think that the vast majority of trainees would not be able to afford their training. But I am particularly concerned of people who come from rural, smaller communities, socially, economically disadvantaged communities, which is where we need to recruit people from. Mm-hmm. Rural America has a shortage today. There are health deserts, and this will only exacerbate that. And we know that people that come from these kind of communities and train are the ones that go back to those kinds of communities. So I'm really concerned about the impact on the pipeline of PAs.
4: Yeah, and it would just exclude, I mean, it's so many stellar students who just can't afford
5: right.
4: it. Sarah, you represent
5: right.
4: the schools. What are PA program directors, you know, and hopeful students actually telling you is happening on the ground? Are students withdrawing? Are they deferring, totally reconsidering and making contingency plans? What's the word on the ground?
6: Yeah, on the ground, students right now, applicants are confused. They are worried. We're hearing increasingly that they're holding back from applying simply because they're not sure what's going to happen. And without some level of certainty, they really don't want to put themselves out there until they know they're going to be able to not only get into PA school, but finish those degrees that they start. So that's probably the biggest concern on the ground. And our programs, of course, you know, who are relying upon the students and who want to train PAs are also very concerned that this is going to have devastating effects on them as well.
4: Todd, what does winning in the end actually look like to you? And what is your message tonight or this morning, I should say, to PA students who don't know if they can afford this moving forward?
5: My message to PA students is please continue the good work. It's important for us to be there for our patients. AAPA and PAEA are fighting for you, and we will fight for you until we ensure that you have the funding that you need to complete your education. For me, if the United States invests in PA education and other healthcare, that is what winning looks like, because that's what we need. We have a shortage of healthcare providers. There are many patients that wait long times. So this is an opportunity for us to invest. So winning is getting more healthcare providers and better patient access.
4: Todd Pickard, Sarah Fletcher, I have to end it there, but thank you so much for taking the time to join. Please keep us posted, and I'd love to have you back on, you know, especially as this is set to take effect in just a week's time. Appreciate you both. By the way,
5: thanks,
4: everybody,
5: ma'am.
4: Without these new loan caps in mind, the Bureau of Health Workforce predicts a shortage of more than 141,000 physicians by the year 2038. It's a 12% deficit. When it comes to rural areas, that deficit drops to 58%. Still ahead on Morning in America, Oprah Winfrey is revealing a pretty shocking moment about the late Whitney Houston. What happened on her talk show, and what exactly happened to the singer, and why Oprah begged her audience not to release any of the footage? Paula Froelich with all of that scoop right after the break.
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4: All right, welcome back, everybody. Let's get into some Hollywood headlines here. Oprah Winfrey is opening up about Whitney Houston's troubled final years, revealing a brand new story how the late singer fell off the stage while performing during a 2009 taping of the Oprah Winfrey Show. News Nation senior story editor Paula Froelich is here with all the scoop. Paula, I know that Oprah was honored with an award at Cannes Lions Festival, and she actually talked about that incident there. What all did she reveal?
8: So it was a 2009 interview, Marky, and it was kind of a two-part. So she first meets up with Whitney in 2009 and says, "Hey, girl," and everyone does it, "ma, ma, ma." And she says, "All right, what do you want to happen here? Because here's what I would like to happen." And it went well. She says that Whitney was clean. She was alert. And then, unfortunately, came the big second part where Whitney was going to perform on stage. Mm-hmm. And she comes out, and she clearly was not clean, and came up to do a song, fell off the stage, and it was such a different time, Marky.
4: Yeah, that no social media, said, really. Exactly. Everybody's cameras weren't out, yeah.
8: Exactly, and she said, and Oprah said, "I had such a trust with the audience that I looked at them, and I said, please, don't let any of this get out. Please keep it to yourselves. It would devastate Whitney." And you know what? They did. That was in 2009. And 3 years later, Whitney unfortunately passed.
4: So if she begged the audience not to say anything and not let this get out, why is Oprah sharing this publicly now? What does that do?
8: I think it does a couple things. Number one, it shows what a different time it is. And number two, it shows the trust in the audience, the trust the audience had in her, and how she could ask one thing and they would do it. She's speaking at an advertising convention, which is basically what Cannes Lion is. And of course, advertising is all about trust and that kind of thing with the public.
4: Yeah, I'm curious what Whitney Houston's family thinks of her sharing that publicly at the festival. The Scoop with News Nation senior story editor Paula Froelich, thank you so much. As always, have a wonderful day, my friend. All right, it is the top of the hour on your Wednesday morning. Here's everything you need to know to start your new day. Okay, let's get after it, everybody. We have brand new primary results coming in this morning, and it's a clean sweep for all three candidates that New York City's Democratic Socialist Mayor Zohran Mamdani endorsed.
9: A year ago, it was not the end of a political movement. It was the beginning.
4: The 34-year-old sending a message to the establishment, but will that actually translate to change? Also happening today, President Trump heads to Capitol Hill to meet with GOP senators on the upcoming midterms and a strict new voting bill. That meeting, a head-on collision, as Republicans break ranks in a new war powers vote and question what exactly is in his Iran peace deal.
22: Look, we have very candid conversations. I am very direct with the president. I shoot straight with him and vice versa. And, you know, we at times have differences of opinion.
4: So we'll get into the latest there. Also new overnight, the president threatening to investigate oil companies over gas prices. It comes as oil prices hit their lowest point since the day before the Iran war started. Morning, everybody. I'm Marky Martin. It's Wednesday, June 24th. As always, thanks for waking up early with us. So it was primary night last night in four states. You had voters in Utah, South Carolina, Maryland, and New York all headed to the polls. And endorsements from New York City Mayor and Democratic Socialist Zohran Mamdani tipped the scales in a few races in and around the Big Apple. There will be at least four changes to New York's congressional delegation come November. November. Two incumbents lost last night. Another two had already announced their retirements. And it was the younger, left-leaning candidates that picked up those wins. News Nation's Brooke Schaefer joins me live with more this morning. Brooke, talk about a huge night for progressive Democrats in New York.
0: Yeah, Marky, good morning. A sweep for Mayor Mamdani's slate of progressive candidates in New York last night. All three Mamdani-backed candidates won their races, even

0: beating out incumbents, sending a very clear message from progressives to the Democratic establishment. Daria Lisa Avila Chevalier was Mamdani's most polarizing pick, a Democratic socialist who helped organize pro-Palestine protests at Columbia University. She defeated Representative Adriano Espaillat, who served for five terms and is the chair of the Congressional Hispanic Caucus. Mamdani-backed former New York City comptroller Brad Lander also beat Democratic incumbent Dan Goldman for New York's 10th congressional district. And State Assemblymember Claire Valdez, also a Democratic socialist, won her primary for New York's 7th district. Their wins underscore Mamdani's popularity and his influence in New York and a very clear shift toward more socialist policies.
1: Brad brings a kindness to this work. He brings a sincerity to this work. He brings a vision of politics that is more than what we've seen for so long.
2: It was my name on the ballot today, but tonight's victory belongs to all of you. I will always endeavor to listen to you thoughtfully and to represent you and everyone else in this incredible district with great care.
3: Tonight, we haven't just won an election. We have declared that this movement is durable.
0: And Marquee, President Trump seemingly weighed in on last night's results in New York, saying on Truth Social overnight, America will never be a communist country. He's called Mayor Mamdani a communist in the past. Marquee.
4: We'll see how they fare in the general election in just a few months. Also, Brooke, there was a bit of a weird scenario down in South Carolina's gubernatorial runoff with the president, kind of double dipping when it comes to endorsements there. What ended up happening in that race?
0: Yes, so South Carolina's State Attorney General Alan Wilson won the GOP governor's runoff, defeating Lieutenant Governor Pamela Evett. President Trump endorsed her before also throwing a last-minute curveball into the race, also endorsing AG Wilson in that same runoff, ensuring another endorsement win for the president. Wilson will now face Democrat Jermaine Johnson in November. Markey.
4: All right. Brooke Schaefer, thank you so much. For more on this, let me bring in the hosts of The Hills Rising, Robbie Suave and Lindsey Granger. Good morning to both of you. Lindsey, just let me start with you, because yesterday we were on air as we were looking forward to, you know, what was going to go down last night. And I kept saying, you know, the scope of Mamdani's power is about to get put to the test. And man, did his House gambles pay off in a big way for him. What does that tell you just about the influence that he has over the party?
5: Well, I think there was a conversation about whether Mamdani, I kept seeing the headlines, was a kingmaker or not. I mean, he directly went against the establishment and picked candidates that were aligned with a lot of his views and theories. And like he said in his speech, now it's, you can see that it's not an anomaly. His candidates winning is a change that New York is calling for and asking to see. And so now I think they have to rectify with this type of leadership now in Congress and involved in the conversation. How does the Democratic Party embrace these voices, unlike they were doing in the past, and not have folks like Hakeem Jeffries and Chuck Schumer making all the decisions? I think there's going to have to be some unity within the party to figure out what the messaging is and how to be a big tent party that includes all parts of the perspectives that fall on the left.
4: Yeah. Robbie, how worried should established Democrats be that two of their sitting members of the House just lost primaries? What are you hearing from your sources this morning?
6: Sure. I think the mainstream Democratic Party is going through an identity crisis, and the Democratic Socialists, the far left, have provided an alternative option. Go with us. Their theory of the case is that Democrats have been too centrist, too wishy-washy, not hardcore progressive enough, and that's why national Democrats have not fared well, and they'll be making that case come midterms, come the next presidential contest. I think the danger is New York is a very specific place where Democrats have huge majorities there, and many people are very progressive. Will this very radical message of these candidates, if you listen to the things they've said on social media in the past about the total, not just defunding the police, but the abolition of the concept of policing at all, these are very radical messages to be running on when you're somewhere outside of New York.
4: So what do you think their futures are going to look like? You know, if they make it past the general election, as your colleagues, let me just pop this up, because as your colleagues at the Hill, Caroline Bakil and Julia Mueller write, the win raises a lot of questions about how Mamdani's picks, who are expected to cruise to victory in the fall, will actually do in Washington. Lindsay, do any of these stand out to you as true future power players in D.C.?
5: Well, I think you have to bring the conversation of the voice on the ground. And so, you know, like Brad Lander or some of the other candidates that are specifically pushing theories and perspectives that constituents feel, I think is going to really shake Washington up. The problem has been that a lot of the traditional Democrats, establishment Democrats, seem to have isolated out young people, seem to have isolated out men. I mean, that's what the biggest complaint was about the last election, and wondering who the Democratic Party was talking to and aiming for by not only skipping out talking about the economy, but all the other issues on voters' minds. And even though some of the past commentary that we've heard from some of the candidates that Robbie was mentioning has been outlandish as far as what's standard for today, I think a lot of what they were doing was responding to the moment of 2020 and, you know, George Floyd being murdered and the dramatic response to that around the globe. And so now I think these people have understood that when you work in Congress, you have to work across the aisle and try to figure out how to get things done. And so everything that you talk tough as an independent citizen might not be able to put into action as a leader in Congress.
4: Yeah. Well, that state and those races are going to be fascinating to continue to follow. Robbie, take me to South Carolina now. That's where I ended, you know, with Brooke Schaefer just a couple minutes ago. Alan Wilson won that gubernatorial race. What did you make of President Trump's double endorsements there? I mean, it's a surefire way to make sure that your picks don't lose, I guess. But what did you make of that?
6: Yeah, I think it's as simple as Trump doesn't like to lose. He likes his endorsed candidates to win. And he probably saw that while he likes the challenger, that Alan Wilson was going to win that race. And he wanted to make sure it counted as a win for him. Mm-hmm. Either way, without snubbing her, you know, it's personal for him. So I wouldn't read too much into that. Just to add to what Lindsay said, though, you asked her about, you know, how these people will govern. I think the biggest impact of electing all these Democratic socialists is that if you think of our politics as a reality TV show, we've just added a bunch of new cast members. These will be characters who will be discussed on social media exhaustively by the right, the same way AOC was in every headline in conservative media for the next 6 months after they realized what a goldmine of interesting quotes from the right's perspective that she provides. We just got three or four more of those people, and I expect you'll be hearing a lot about them from independent and conservative media in the weeks to come.
4: And we all tune in for said reality TV. Robbie Suave, Lindsay Granger, thank you so much as always. Have a wonderful show and a wonderful Wednesday. Remember, everybody, you can catch Lindsay and Robbie on Rising. It's streaming on YouTube and thehill.com every weekday morning at 9 a.m., 8 o'clock Central. Well, President Trump heads to Capitol Hill today demanding Republican senators get with the program, get with his agenda amid this growing standoff with his own party. Some defiant Republicans who want answers on Iran just joined Democrats in voting to end the war. It's a clear sign of their increasing frustration. But after that vote in the Senate, the president called the senators who voted for limiting his war powers, he called them losers. He wants more money for the conflict and support for his signature voting bill, but is facing new hurdles. News Nation White House correspondent Libby Dean joins us now. So, Libby, I mean, to be a fly on the wall at this lunch today, it could get heated. Is it a unity conference or an intervention? How would you describe it?
7: It could get heated, Markey, and it is a rare visit from the president, but he's also headed there pretty unhappy, likely because those senators just voted to end the war in Iran, passing that resolution just yesterday. And the president had posted on social media about this, saying that the Iranians are asking about this division between the White House and Congress and Republicans, writing that senators are making his job more difficult. Iran asked negotiators what the vote in the Senate means for these negotiations that are taking place. And there's also this demand President Trump is going to make today, but the Senate Majority Leader John Thune has made very clear he can't deliver upon. And that's the Save America Act, a bill that would require proof of citizenship to register to vote and photo identification at the polls. While this could get tense behind closed doors today over on Capitol Hill, there are many Republicans, Markey, who are still afraid to challenge President Trump, at least publicly, after we saw a lot of longtime senators lost their primaries to candidates that Trump backed instead of them. Marky.
4: They don't want to face similar fates. Libby, tell us a bit more also about the funding that the Trump administration wants those senators to support.
7: The number being discussed now, Marky, is roughly $80 billion. Most of that would cover the Iran war. Included in that would be replacing those depleted weapons, repairing equipment, keeping forces deployed, also rebuilding those damaged American military sites overseas. And the White House, they haven't sent that formal request to Congress for this money, but the request is far higher than what we had heard back last month when we heard from the Secretary of War, Pete Hegseth, that $29 billion estimate. And you're now seeing some lawmakers asking why they would write another massive check before they fully understand the Iran deal as these negotiations continue, or even what comes next in those negotiations, as they haven't been briefed about what is in those negotiations. That's likely something that's going to come up today as well. So there's a lot to talk about today, because not only does the president need Republicans to get on board and support his domestic agenda and also defend that Iran deal, he's now asking them for billions of dollars to fund a conflict that many now are publicly questioning and voting against, Marky.
4: Yeah, we'll see what more comes of that working lunch today. Libby Dean live at the White House for us. Thank you. And we'll talk more about the fast-moving developments in the Middle East and the war with Iran, including what an Iranian diplomat is now saying just within the last hour about nuclear site inspections. We're live in Qatar with when that could happen, despite what President Trump is saying. Plus,
8: we're honoring the 250th, and it's going to be something very, very special. You're going to love it.
4: The president going to be capping off a busy day on the National Mall later tonight. What he has in store for the kickoff, the Great American State Fair. That's next.
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4: It's 17 minutes past the hour on your Wednesday morning, and oil prices are hitting their lowest levels in months right now. A barrel of Brent crude, which, of course, is the international standard, that's trading for about $76 today, the lowest since the day before the war with Iran started. Also overnight, President Trump lashed out at oil companies for not lowering gas prices. He's even threatening investigations into price gouging if they do not decline. Also new this hour, a fight is brewing over inspections of Iran's nuclear facilities. And it's not just the nature of the inspections themselves that are being called into question, but now also the timing and the personnel involved in this. News Nation international correspondent Robert Sherman is live for us in Doha, Qatar this morning with the latest. Robert, good morning to you. What is the IAEA and Iran saying about this latest battle?
22: Yeah, hey there, Marky. Well, it seems as though that as we go line by line throughout just about all of these points and all of these agreements, there has been a contention made by Iran that they haven't made any commitments. But then the United States and even third parties insisting that what Iran is saying is not true. In fact, I mean, if you look at just what the president put out moments ago on his Truth Social page in regards to the Strait of Hormuz, this is what he said, quote, Iran has informed the U.S. that despite troublemaking fake news reporting to the contrary, there are no tolls, no insurance costs, and no other charges of any kind being sought or received by Iran on ships traveling the Strait of Hormuz. If this is false information, negotiations would end immediately. Additionally, no money has been given to Iran or released from their money to them by the U.S. We will be releasing some of their money that is totally controlled by us to our farmers and ranchers for the purchase of corn, wheat, soybeans, and more. When you look at the Strait of Hormuz numbers, well, you certainly do see more of an interest in going through the Strait of Hormuz, at the very least a comfort level. Latest piece of data that we have is from June 22nd, 39 ships, the highest that we've seen in weeks. Well down from the pre-war numbers, but still, you can see the way that the graph is moving. They're increasing every couple of days here. This is all part of the deal that Secretary of State Marco Rubio is on the ground talking to Gulf state allies about, just leaving the UAE as meetings in Kuwait and Bahrain as well. And it's not just the issue of the Strait of Hormuz, which there's a vested interest in, but the nuclear issue as well. And while Iran says they haven't made any commitments to inspections, well, the IAEA says differently. Here's what they said today.
23: Paragraph 8 of this memorandum of understanding says explicitly that the nuclear activities that are going to be carried out with regards to the nuclear material facilities and will be supervised by the IAEA in all letters. Obviously, to do that, we will have to inspect.
22: Something else that we're monitoring here in the region west of us in Lebanon, you're seeing people picking through the rubble, starting to return to their homes. There's been more stability in Lebanon in recent days, with the ceasefire largely holding, a couple of flare-ups since this weekend. We know that further negotiations between Israel, Lebanon, and the United States carrying forward in Washington today and throughout the week. Marky.
4: Robert Sherman live for us in Doha, Qatar this morning. Thank you. For more, let me bring in retired Army Brigadier General Steve Anderson. General, good morning to you, sir. Just picking up where Robert left off, what are you making of all this back and forth between the United States and Iran? You know, everything that we claim, they come out and they staunchly deny it, from inspectors to tolls in the Strait of Hormuz. What do you make of that disparity, and is the truth somewhere in the middle?
24: Well, thank you very much for having me, Marky. And I make of this as amateur hour for the United States. We continue to be befuddled by the Iranians, who are much tougher negotiators than we are. We're making concessions ahead of the negotiations. And I believe that they still hold all the cards. So when they say that they're not going to allow inspectors into the area, I believe them. And oh, by the way, even when they did inspections, you know, they were done under their conditions, which were, you know, they change venues at the last minute. They'd say, well, we come back in a week, you know, this kind of thing. I mean, they've always been able to hold the cards. And now their position has actually been strengthened, not weakened. United States geopolitical status in the world has gone down. Iran has gone up. They were once a regional power. They

0: are now essentially a global power because they control the Strait of Hormuz. So, I absolutely believe the Iranians, when they say they're not going to allow the inspectors, or at least it's something that they need to negotiate during this MOU negotiation.
1: Do you think Iran is stronger now than they were before the war started?
0: Without a doubt, Marky. Without a doubt. Like I said, their strength has gone up. They have consolidated power like they never did internally. Sure, the military has been devastated in many ways, but they still hold all the cards. They still have a lot of asymmetric threats and capabilities. They still have the nuclear material. And more importantly, they probably have a vice grip now internally within the country. You know, the United States has always been portrayed as the great Satan since 1979. Well, over the last 5 months, we've acted like the great Satan. And now the Iranian leadership is being able to consolidate power internally. And oh, by the way, when we give them this money, this $300 billion in development funds, do you think they're going to use that money for hospitals and schools? Of course not. They're going to use it to restock their munitions and to rebuild their military facilities. And they probably even strengthen their nuclear status. So this is not going well. We're in the midst of the greatest geopolitical blunder in American history, and I don't believe that it's going to end anytime soon.
1: You say that the last few months the United States has acted like the great Satan. Do you not think any of this is worthy, trying to eradicate their nuclear ambitions, their nuclear capabilities? I mean, what do you make of the overall end goal of this? Is that not a worthy cause?
0: Of course it's a worthy cause. You know, there's no way that we want Iran to be able to possess nuclear power, nuclear capabilities. But before this war was ongoing, they were in a death spiral internally. I mean, if we just let this play out, they might have collapsed internally, which is the only way really to make effective change internally is to regime change. They might have actually been in that path. There were articles written, many of them, that said that they were in a desperate spiral, and that if we had just let this play out a little bit, internally this would collapse. You know, in January they killed 30,000 of their citizens in protests, mm-hmm. but there seemed to be growing resentment internally within the country against the regime. Now that's all changed. Now their position has been strengthened, their status has gone up. They are no longer a regional power. They are a global power, and we have to deal with it.
1: General, the other big headline that we woke up to this morning, the United Nations nuclear watchdog confirming that Iran will be letting independent inspectors into its nuclear facilities. It's no longer just the Trump administration claiming that. How significant is that in your eyes?
0: Well, that would be significant if that's actually true, but I don't believe it is. Again, Iran holds the cards. They're not going to allow the inspectors in. It certainly is going to be something that's going to be negotiated during this MOU negotiations ongoing. But this is not something that's going to go away easily. A third party can make all the claims they want, but until Iran agrees, there's not going to be any kind of a deal.
1: Yeah. Before I let you go, of course, the next 60 days or less than that at this point, it's going to define whether, you know, something was accomplished here and if we achieved any of our original goals. What is keeping you up at night just about this whole process before I let you go?
0: Marky, I believe that this will not end until we have another president. Just that simple, because this man is incapable of handling this. He changes his mind every single day. He's making it extremely hard. He's gotten rid of all the diplomats within the State Department. I believe that this is going to drag on. We're going to see extension after extension. This is going to impact the midterms that are upcoming. And I do not believe that the situation in Iran is going to significantly improve until President Trump is out of office.
1: I have to end it there, but U.S. Army Brigadier General Steve Anderson, I thank you for your time and your expertise, sir. Appreciate you always, and we'll see you again soon. A seasoned U.S. general in charge of Army forces in Europe and Africa is expected to announce his retirement as soon as today. General Chris Donahue, who is famous for this photo, I know you've seen it, and considered the last man out of Afghanistan during the U.S. withdrawal, has been in his role for about 18 months. He was widely seen as the potential next chief of staff of the Army. General Donahue's retirement would come as the Trump administration reconsiders troop deployments in Europe and multiple leadership shakeups inside the Pentagon. We're also coming up on 1 year since President Trump signed his One Big Beautiful Bill. But was the package enough to save small businesses from the impacts of the war in Iran? I'm about to speak live with Small Business Administrator Kelly Loeffler and ask her where things stand now for hardworking Americans striving to keep their businesses afloat. So she joins me next. Also, Kansas City police pulling out all the stops in the manhunt for a dangerous shooting spree suspect. How they're ensuring the safety of those World Cup visitors, plus what one victim's mother had to say about the investigation.
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14: The biggest rally we've ever had, it's going to be on the National Mall. 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
1: President Trump promising a fun time for all at his official kickoff for the Great American State Fair later tonight. You're taking a live look at Washington, D.C. from the top of the Washington Monument. This is courtesy of EarthCam. Beautiful day there, by the way. The Great American State Fair is a 16-day celebration of the 250th anniversary of the United States. News Nation's Anna Koyman joins us with what's in store as the nation celebrates her 250th birthday. Hey, Anna, good morning to you. So what is in store for tonight?
15: Yeah, look, I mean, what a beautiful picture. We have a beautiful country and a beautiful capital, and so many folks are going to go take advantage of it and see what separates each and every state here. So we are just a week and a half away from America's biggest birthday bash ever. And later today in Washington, D.C., President Donald Trump is going to headline the opening of the Great American State Fair. Now, you could kind of say this is a fair that's 250 years in the making. The president calling it a beautiful celebration of America.
14: We have the hottest people, the hottest everything. It's going to be one of the best rallies we've ever done.
15: And according to organizers, there will be about 150 different exhibits from every state and territory to civic groups and businesses. But several states, mostly Democratic-led, have publicly said they will not be sending official representatives. Some point to budget reasons. Others say the event is not bipartisan. But a spokesperson for the event says those states will still be showcased. Now, the original lineup for music read kind of like a who's who of yesteryear for music. Martina McBride, Vanilla Ice, CNC Music Factory, Morris Day, Young MC, and the Commodores. But many have since pulled out, some citing political reasons, saying that they felt like the event was no longer one that was bipartisan. So everybody, what can you expect if you decide to go? Each day has its own theme, Future of America, Military and Veteran Appreciation, Health and Wellness, as well as Faith, Values, and Inspiration. And then there's also all the attractions like the carnival rides, including that giant Ferris wheel that we've been sitting in anticipation for. And then as for those state exhibits, you can expect a lot of creativity and hands-on engagement too. In fact, one of the examples that really stands out is Michigan's Pavilion. They're going to have a mechanical milking cow. And then Indiana has a mini golf course that they're bringing along as well. So, friends, how do you get in if you'd like to go? The Great American State Fair is free to attend, and you can just walk up. You can just rock up there. But organizers do recommend pre-registering. The event tonight starts at 7 o'clock Eastern.
1: Yeah. I'll take the corn dog, and I'll leave the mechanical cow. Maybe to you, Adam. you can take that for a spin.
15: Yeah, maybe we'll meet on the mini golf course
1: exactly.
15: Instead, Marky.
1: Sounds good. It's a date. Anna, thank you. Joining us next week, also, everybody, for our series called Spirit of America, senior national correspondent Brian Enten travels across the Midwest and Appalachia to bring light to stories that make America a truly remarkable and beautiful place to live. So, Brian, all over that road trip for us. President Trump is preparing to head to Capitol Hill today as he pushes Senate Republicans to move his agenda forward. The meeting comes as July 4th will mark 1 year since he signed the One Big Beautiful Bill Act. Now the Trump administration is launching an initiative for small businesses to mark our nation's 250th birthday. Let me now welcome in the head of the Small Business Administration, Kelly Loeffler. Administrator, good morning to you as always, ma'am. Good to have you.
16: Good morning, Marky. Great to be with you.
1: So before we dive into the changing economics just for small business, I have to ask about the latest news with Iran. Negotiations seem to be at a stalemate with Tehran refusing to commit to nuclear inspections until some sort of final peace deal is reached. Should business owners be worried that the deal is about to fall apart?
16: Look, small business owners are thrilled with this economy and the fact that gas prices are falling, oil prices at four-month lows today. This is just the next step in rebuilding an economy that after four tough years of the Biden administration that massively regulated, put a war on energy, drove gas prices up to $5, small businesses are excited that this MOU is moving ahead. And only President Trump could have done it from a position of strength, making sure the strait reopened. Gas and oil prices are coming down, and we're going to continue to see more of that as these negotiations continue.
1: But small business owners have been watching their energy bills, their supply chains, their bottom lines. They're paying more. We've all been paying more, you know, at the gas pump. That is lowering, of course. But is any help actually on the way from the SBA, or is this just something that everybody has to weather?
16: Well, look, Marky, absolutely. The SBA is small businesses' voice to 36 million small business owners. So whether they use an SBA product or not, we're advocating for what this president has done for small business, which is cut regulation, cut taxes, restore fair trade and energy dominance. And that's why we see record all-time business formation happening. Over 500,000 small businesses being formed every month this year. We see hiring off to the races, doubling and tripling expectations. And when small businesses create 2 out of every 3 new jobs, and we just created over 500,000 new jobs in the last 3 months, you see that small businesses have that confidence to grow, thanks to President Trump's leadership. And that was all amid the Iranian conflict. So now this Main Street, these small businesses are spring-loaded as gasoline prices continue to fall, and we get back on track to that lower gas price, lower inflation economy and that trajectory that small businesses had been on for the last year, and we'll get back to.
1: And Administrator, I know that you have talked with small business owners across the spectrum. When you've walked into a shop and you've got a small business owner telling you, you know, I'm barely hanging on, you know, there's a lot of uncertainty in this economy right now. What's your guidance? What's your message to them? And how should people be planning and budgeting for the uncertainty to come, especially as this war drags on?
16: Well, Marky, I think we're getting toward the end of this conflict with this MOU negotiation moving ahead quickly. But I think what I hear most of all is people saying to me, thank you for what you're doing, for making sure that those tax cuts went through. Imagine $5 trillion tax cut would have come on 1 year ago. It would have smothered small businesses and job creations. We would have had closures by the millions. We would have had layoffs. So thanks to congressional Republicans and President Trump for fighting for tax cuts, for fighting to deregulate the $5 trillion regulatory complex that the Biden administration had erected, and then restoring fair trade. Look, our small businesses were pushed offshore. Unfair trade barriers were stood up against our small businesses. And now we're hitting all-time export records 4-5 months in a row with record manufacturing expansion over the last 4 months of our purchasing managers index rising. That's a forward-looking indicator of manufacturing activity. So we see investment happening, and 98% of all manufacturers are small businesses. So we're rebuilding this hollowed-out industrial base that decade after decade went offshore.
1: Small businesses, of course, were a focus in the president's One Big Beautiful Bill. What's been the impact a year later? And do you see any additional steps that you would like Congress to take, ma'am?
16: Well, certainly the first step was massive. Look, it resulted in $82 billion in tax savings already. And small businesses are thriving and forming as a result of it. And they're hiring. But look how it benefited working families. We have 29 million workers that benefited from no tax on overtime, saving an average of $3,100 in taxes. No tax on tips, over 7.5 million Americans saving over $7,000 per worker. And then no tax on Social Security. This is why we see the economic engine in this country coming back. Retail sales upwards of 7% year to date. And so as we continue to get regulatory costs off the back of small businesses and families to the tune of thousands of dollars per business and per worker every year. That helps. Cutting taxes is important. And then also cracking down on fraud to make sure that our government is efficiently spending those tax dollars that we do take in. And that's really what taxpayers want, is a government that works for them, doesn't support the fraudsters taking money out of their pockets. And this administration is fighting for all of that.
1: Small Business Administrator Kelly Loeffler, I have to end it there, but thank you as always for giving us a bit of your time. Appreciate it. Have a wonderful
16: Great
1: day.
16: Great to be with you, Marky.
1: You as well. Too. And by the way, just as of 2025, there are 36.2 million small businesses nationwide. That's accounting for nearly 46% of U.S. employees. We're also tracking even more cases of the New World screwworm spreading in the South right now. And we're about to show you how much the outbreak could wind up costing livestock producers. That's up next.
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5: 15 minutes at the top of the hour. Let's talk the latest with the screw worm, because new this morning, there are now 19 confirmed cases of it. The majority of the active cases are in five Texas counties, largely impacting livestock and cattle. Well, this week, lawmakers from Texas are asking the USDA to brief them on how the agency will protect farmers and ranchers moving forward. News Nation national correspondent Xavier Walton is live in Dallas. Xavier, these lawmakers say their constituents could lose hundreds of millions of dollars per year because of this.
6: Marky, good morning. Yeah, that's absolutely right. You know, cattle here is king. Texas is home to the most cattle in the entire country. So when you say there's a lot at stake here, there really is. And there is a lot to lose potentially at risk as well. So experts say an outbreak of the New World screwworm could cost, and here's the dollars, Texas livestock producers $713 million per year, potentially with an annual economic impact or loss of $1.8 billion for Texas alone. So that's just the Lone Star State. The parasite was eliminated from the United States decades ago, but now it's back, and a billion-dollar industry is being threatened by a small flesh-eating parasite, which can be deadly if not treated. As of this morning, we just checked, U.S. data shows 19 confirmed cases, one in New Mexico, but for the most part, all here in the Lone Star State. And that's why members of Congress representing Texas wrote a letter requesting another briefing from the USDA. Many ranchers and some Texas lawmakers say, you know, they want to see a more aggressive response. With that said, Texas, you know, have they started fighting this decades-old threat with new technology. Federal officials now utilizing drones, thermal cameras, artificial intelligence, which kind of, you know, tracks animals across South Texas. But the main tool still remains sterile flies. The idea to release sterile male flies so they mate with females, but then don't reproduce. But Marky, farmers and ranchers that I've spoken to, they are pretty scared. You got to think about this too. You know, they've already been dealing with high costs, whether that's fuel or fertilizer. And then you have the cattle, the herd count just being at a decades low over the last like 4 or 5 decades. And then you got the New World screwworm. So adding insult to injury, timing couldn't be worse.
5: Yeah, you mix already tight margins with this, and it's just terrible for their bottom dollar. Xavier Walton, live for us in Texas. Thank you. Please keep us posted. We've also been tracking the search for Oscar Sanchez Munoz. He's the man the police say shot and killed Jeremy Keenan in Kansas City last week. Now, Keenan's mother tells News Nation the suspect's still on the run. She says the family wants him caught before anybody else gets hurt, while also recognizing that this may have stemmed from a mental health crisis. News Nation national correspondent Alex Capriello sat down with her exclusively. Alex?
7: The Kansas City Police Department tells me they're doing everything they possibly can to try to find their suspect. That includes sending canines outside of the family home trying to pick up a scent, but not having much luck. Which means the search is still very much on for the man on your screen, 22-year-old Oscar Sanchez Munoz. Police say, luckily, this is the largest police presence they've ever had in this city, and so that helps out in the investigation. And we have seen police out and about, driving around in marked and unmarked cars, and also on foot patrol, standing there ground at various watch parties, trying to reassure the 650,000 tourists that they are safe in the city at this time. Also, for the very first time, we're hearing from the family of one of the victims that was shot and killed right before the hours-long standoff between police and the suspect, which ultimately led to their family home being burned down. Deborah Keenan, the mother of 43-year-old Jeremy Keenan, said to me, quote, "It's unnerving, scary, and hard to wrap your head around and understand. Somebody in their right mind wouldn't do something like this, so I think it's just a lot of emotions. There's anger, there's frustration, and there's mainly sadness that something like this had to happen." And the family of Oscar Sanchez Munoz confirmed to me that their son hadn't been in the right state of mind for the last

0: month or so, saying that he had been displaying signs of a mental health crisis with symptoms similar to schizophrenia. They want the exact same thing that Jeremy Keenan's mother wants, which is for Oscar to be arrested right away so he doesn't hurt anybody else. Marky.
1: 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Thank you for that report. Well, this might get your blood boiling with how high gas prices have been recently. 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Why, one California lawsuit accuses major gas retailers of going high tech to drive prices even higher at the cost of the consumer.
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1: This next story is interesting. New this morning, a California lawsuit is taking aim at the state's notoriously high gas prices. It claims the answer may not just be in taxes, regulations, or even the price of oil, but artificial intelligence. Nick joins me now with more on this. And Nick, these drivers say some of the country's biggest gas retailers are all using AI to coordinate with one another and push up those prices even higher. Is there proof of that yet?
17: Marky, yes and no. Good morning to you and good morning to everyone at home. AI at home, AI in the workplace, and now AI possibly at the gas pump. The companies allegedly involved include BP, Marathon Petroleum, 7-Eleven, Walmart, Albertsons, our Circle K, and other operators. The suit claims those companies use the same AI-driven tool from a company called Calibrate that software analyzes competitor information and recommends prices at the pump. Now, AAA shows California drivers are paying the highest price in the country today at $5.54. That is higher than even Hawaii and Alaska. The drivers involved in the lawsuit claim when more stations relied on the same system, real competition began to disappear. Instead of one station cutting its price to steal customers from the station across the street, the lawsuit alleges the software helped prices move higher together. The complaint claims that prices rose by as much as 30 cents a gallon in areas where the tool was widely used. It also says the defendants operate more than 1,700 California gas stations. But that is the plaintiff's case. And it's important to note that using the same software does not in and of itself prove the companies illegally agree to fix prices. Marky.
1: So, Nick, how might this case matter far beyond California gas stations?
17: Well, simply because this may become an early test of a new question for the AI economy. When does smart pricing become illegal coordination? Now, California's new law, Assembly Bill 325, took effect back in January. It specifically addresses competitors using a common pricing algorithm as part of an agreement to restrain trade. That means a company may not be able to escape antitrust scrutiny simply by saying the computer chose the price. The drivers are seeking damages and are asking the court to stop the alleged practice. Now, the defendants either did not immediately respond or declined to comment to that, Marky.
1: All right, Nick, we'll follow this closely because it could have repercussions for other industries as well. Appreciate that report. Hey, as we approach the top of the hour, here's a look at the big stories News Nation will be monitoring for you throughout the day. President Trump headed to Capitol Hill today for a face-to-face with Republican lawmakers. The two major topics expected to be the president's push to pass the SAVE Act and yesterday's vote in the Senate to restrain the president's Iran war. And the Iran war will be a focal point of the president's one-on-one with NATO Secretary General Mark Rutte at the White House later today as well. That meeting comes just weeks before the annual NATO summit. And after War Secretary Pete Hegseth said the Pentagon is reviewing its military footprint in Europe. And then President Trump set to kick off America's 250th birthday celebrations. He will deliver a speech tonight, officially ushering in the Great American State Fair, which is this 16-day festival on the National Mall commemorating all 50 states and U.S. territories. All right, everybody, that does it for me on Morning in America. News Nation Live with Marnie Hughes is up next. I'll see you back here tomorrow.
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6: Automakers pitching in for America's arsenal. I'm Mike Vaccaro, News Nation Washington Bureau Chief. President Trump revealing that American auto giants may soon have more than just cars coming off their production lines.
7: General Motors is all excited about building weapons now. They have some plants which are going to switch over, and we're going to build weapons, including the Patriot, including the Tomahawk, and lots of other things. Some of the car companies, if they have any excess capacity, they're making a deal to build missiles.
6: The president's comments coming ahead of his Wednesday meeting at the White House with American defense contractors on the matter of replenishing munitions supplies, which are reportedly strained after months of war with Iran. Reports Secretary of War Pete Hegseth denies. Earlier this month, however, the administration invoking the Defense Production Act to jumpstart increased weapons manufacturing. Experts warning that even with automakers involved, fully replenishing the U.S. stockpile may take years. I'm Mike Vaccaro, and this is the News Nation Political Minute.
8: Look, we have very candid conversations. I am very direct with the president. I shoot straight with him and vice versa. And, you know, we at times have differences of opinion.
9: President Trump making a rare visit to Capitol Hill today as he is set to meet with Senate Republicans, bracing for a collision course amid legislative clashes.
10: A year ago, it was not the end of a political movement. It was the beginning.
9: A sweep in the New York primaries for the Democrats as Mayor Mamdani's backed candidates take several wins, beating out incumbents.
11: We're honoring the 250th, and it's going to be something very, very special. You're going to love it.
9: And the president is kicking off the start of the Great American State Fair tonight with a rally as the U.S. prepares to celebrate its 250th. Good morning from News Nation in Chicago. I'm Marnie Hughes. Thank you for joining us. A high-stakes sit-down today for the president as he plans to meet with Senate Republicans in a rare visit to Capitol Hill. Tensions running deep between the White House and some Republican lawmakers over key legislative matters. And it also comes after the Senate issued that rare rebuke to the president, voting to block him from resuming the war with Iran by passing a war powers resolution, signaling to the White House there is growing concern among some Republicans. The president posting on Truth Social calling the vote poorly timed, saying in part, these senators have just made my job more difficult, but I will get it done one way or the other because I always get it done. Joining us now, News Nation senior congressional correspondent Joe Khalil, live from Capitol Hill. Joe, good morning to you. This is shaping up to be a very fiery meeting today. I was mentioning to our team this morning, it reminds me, for those who watch The West Wing, when President Bartlet showed up on Capitol Hill and senators weren't prepared for it. So this is much more than a TV show, but it's rare that the president shows up and does that, is the point I'm making.
12: President Bartlet actually walked all the way down Pennsylvania, right? I'm a super fan, so amazing episode there. Yeah, wouldn't be allowed today, I don't think. So look, I would put this meeting coming up somewhere between awkward and tense. I mean, there is a lot of tension right now between President Trump and several Republican senators. That much is clear. And most of this centers on the Save America Act, this bill that President Trump has been pushing that's supposed to secure elections by mandating voter ID laws, but it also has several other things attached to it. It sort of guts vote by mail in many cases, and There are also some cultural things like transgender issues that are now attached to it. The reality is, as much as President Trump wants this bill to become law, the votes are simply not there. The Senate would need 60 votes to pass that, which means every Republican and then at least 8 Democrats to pass this vote. Now, Democrats are not going to support this at all. And just among Republicans, he's not going to get everyone. There are a handful who have issues with it, whether it's the mail-in part or other things. And so the alternative to pass this is for the Senate to entirely change their own rules, kill the filibuster, and make the threshold to pass a bill, 60 votes, change it to 50 votes, which, again, is something that Senate Republicans simply will not do. And for whatever votes were there to pass the SAVE Act, there are even fewer to change the Senate rules. So for all of that, Leader Thune has tried to communicate several times to President Trump, this is just not viable right now. President Trump's response has essentially been, get it done, figure out a way to do it, even though the math does not appear to work at the moment. That has caused a lot of serious tension between the two. This is President Trump talking about the Save America Act.
13: We will pass the Save America Act to protect our sacred American land. And in the Save America Act, it's very simple. All voters must show a photo voter ID. Very nice. May we see a picture of me? All voters must provide proof of citizenship. And there will be no mail-in ballots except for illness, disability, military deployment, or travel.
12: So, Marnie, the spat over this specific issue, the Save America Act, has had ripple effects. And what you've seen now is FISA, an incredibly important national security measure, also delayed as a result of this. President Trump's own nominee to become director of national intelligence had a hearing on Capitol Hill that was canceled, in part because President Trump pulled him back again over this issue, which has really undone a lot of weeks of work that Republicans here on Capitol Hill have done. And that is to say nothing. We haven't even talked yet about the Iran war, which is also, by polling, unpopular. Several Republican senators told us over the last couple of days how much they have concern, skepticism, and frustration, really, over the MOU, this deal that was signed with Iran. So that, too, another major point of tension between Republican senators and President Trump right now. All of that, we imagine, may very well get addressed in that room today, which is why brings us back to somewhere between awkward and tense today, as we expect there will be Republican senators who are going to tell President Trump some hard truths today. We will see how that goes. But obviously, the relationship is not one right now where one can rely on the other to pass the agenda. They've got some hiccups they got to get through.
14: Yeah, absolutely, Joe. It's going to be an eventful and consequential day. Thanks for the update. We'll see you again soon. Joe mentioned the war. Secretary of State Marco Rubio is meeting with key Gulf allies in the Middle East right now, looking to ease some concerns about the initial deal agreed upon between the U.S. and Iran. Some leaders in the region say this deal is too generous, particularly when it comes to a $300 billion fund and waived sanctions for Iran. Secretary Rubio says the U.S. isn't giving any money to Iran.
15: If Iran makes a decision, if its leadership makes a decision that they want to be a country instead of a revolutionary movement that exports terror, they're going to have an opportunity to do incredible things in Iran. It won't be our investment. It won't be our government money. But I think that is something that's going to have to depend on progress made on a host of other security issues that have to be confronted in the days to come.
14: Let's go live to the Middle East. News Nation international correspondent Robert Sherman is with us from Doha, certainly looking to ease some concerns right now with this visit and Secretary Rubio.
16: Yeah, Marnie, leaving the UAE, heading off to Kuwait and Bahrain in order to meet with those Gulf allies, explain the memorandum of understanding and what exactly it's going to entail, especially as there's a lot of cloudiness that's been inserted into all of this with all the claims that Iran has made that they haven't agreed to some of these commitments, whether it relates to the nuclear ambitions or whether it relates to the Strait of Hormuz. Well, the president's saying what Iran's claims are simply claims that are false. The president releasing a statement just a short while ago in which he said Iran has informed the U.S. that despite troublemaking fake news

0: According to the contrary, there are no tolls, no insurance costs, and no other charges of any kind being sought or received by Iran on the ships that are traveling through the Strait of Hormuz. If this is false information, negotiations would end immediately. Additionally, no money has been given to Iran or released from their money to them by the U.S. We will be releasing some of their money that is totally controlled by us to our farmers and ranchers for the purchase of corn, wheat, soybeans, and more. When it comes to the Strait of Hormuz, well, we have seen traffic going up in recent days. June 22nd, the latest data that we have, 39 ships going through that day. Some of the best that we've seen in weeks, well down from the pre-war numbers. But Iran has even acknowledged publicly the Strait of Hormuz is open, and it's going to be toll-free for the 60 days, this memorandum of understanding. That's the dynamic that Secretary of State Marco Rubio is navigating here. Of course, for all these Gulf state allies, the Strait of Hormuz is a key economic engine. But then there's the security aspect, the nuclear ambitions. Despite the fact that Iran has claimed they have not made any commitments to allow nuclear inspectors into their country, well, here's the UN's nuclear watchdog today.
1: Paragraph 8 of this memorandum of understanding says explicitly that the nuclear activities that are going to be carried out with regards to the nuclear material facilities and will be supervised by the IAEA in all letters. Obviously, to do that, we will have to inspect.
0: To do that, we will have to inspect, the UN's nuclear watchdog says. Meanwhile, keeping an eye on what's happening west of us in Lebanon, you see people there picking through the rubble and debris left behind by the fighting that has taken place between Israel and Hezbollah. Situation more stable today, that ceasefire largely holding after we saw some flare-ups this weekend and some incidents yesterday. We know that negotiations between Lebanon and Israel, mediated by the United States in Washington, pressing forward today. Marnie.
2: All right, Robert, thank you. Let's talk primary results. Still rolling in at this hour, all eyes are on New York City, where candidates backed by Mayor Zohran Mamdani scored several key primary victories. News Nation's Brooke Schaefer joining us live to break down some of the results so far. Good morning, Brooke.
3: Marnie, good morning to you. It was a sweep for Mayor Mamdani's slate of progressive candidates in New York last night. All three Mamdani-backed candidates won their races, even beating out incumbents, sending a clear message from progressives to the Democratic establishment. Daria Lisa Chevalier was Mamdani's most polarizing pick, a Democratic socialist who helped organize pro-Palestine protest at Columbia University. She defeated Representative Adriano Espaillat, who served for five terms and is the chair of the Congressional Hispanic Caucus. Mamdani-backed former New York City comptroller Brad Lander also beat Democratic incumbent Dan Goldman for New York's 10th congressional district. State Assembly member Claire Valdez, also a Democratic socialist like Mamdani, won her primary for New York's 7th district. Their wins last night really underscoring Mamdani's popularity and really his influence in New York, a clear shift toward more socialist policies.
4: Brad brings a kindness to this work. He brings a sincerity to this work. He brings a vision of politics that is more than what we've seen for so long.
5: It was my name on the ballot today, but tonight's victory belongs to all of you. I will always endeavor to listen to you thoughtfully and to represent you and everyone else in this incredible district with great care.
6: Tonight, we haven't just won an election. We have declared that this movement is durable.
3: And Marnie, President Trump seemingly weighed in on last night's results in New York, saying America will never be a communist country. He's called Mayor Mamdani a communist in the past. Marnie.
2: There also was a bit of an odd scenario in South Carolina's gubernatorial runoff, Brooke. What happened in that race?
3: Yeah, the headline there really that President Trump ended up endorsing both the winner and the loser in South Carolina's GOP governor's runoff. State Attorney General Alan Wilson defeated Lieutenant Governor Pamela Evett. President Trump endorsed her before then throwing a last-minute curveball, also endorsing A.G. Wilson in the same race, ensuring another endorsement win for the president. Wilson will now face Democrat Jermaine Johnson in November. Marnie.
2: Interesting. Okay, Brooke, thank you.
7: We're going to have the biggest rally we've ever had. It's going to be on the National Mall. It's our music, our playlist.
2: President Trump is promising a fun time for all as the Great American State Fair kicks off tonight. This is a look at some of the events from above as we look at Washington. Beautiful shot of the monument this morning, courtesy of EarthCam. The Great American Fair is a 16-day celebration of the 250th anniversary of the United States. News Nation's Anna Koyman joins us with what is on tap as the nation celebrates this milestone. Hi, Anna.
8: Can you believe it's been 250 years? My goodness.
2: Went by in a flash.
8: Good morning to everybody at home. So, yeah, right. So you could just call this fair, I guess, 250 years in the making if you'd like to. The president calling it a beautiful celebration of America. Take a listen.
7: We have the hottest people, the hottest everything. It's going to be one of the best rallies we've ever done.
8: So according to organizers, there will be about 150 different exhibits from every state and territory to civic groups and businesses. But several states, mostly Democratic-led, have publicly said they will not be sending official representatives. Some point to budgetary concerns. Others say the event is not bipartisan. Well, Texas Governor Greg Abbott telling News Nation why this event is for everyone, even calling those governors un-American.
9: I think it is abhorrent that Democrats would be against celebrating the 4th of July or Independence Day or everything that goes along with it. Freedom and what independence stands for and what the 4th of July stands for is something that every American should support because it is the cornerstone of who we are as Americans. I think it's very un-American.
8: So this original lineup actually read kind of like a who's who of music of yesteryear anyway. Martina McBride, Vanilla Ice, CNC Music Factory, Morris Day, Young MC, and the Commodores. But many have since pulled out, some citing political concerns, saying they felt that the event is no longer bipartisan. So, friends, what can you expect if you actually go? There is expected to be a military flyover tonight. Military bands will be performing. And then each day at the state fair has its own theme. So Future of America is one, military and veteran appreciation, health and wellness, as well as faith, values, and inspiration. And then there are the big attractions. Take a look at this. The carnival rides, including a giant Ferris wheel. And as for those state exhibits, expect some real creativity and hands-on engagement there. Michigan's Pavilion will have a mechanical milking cow, if that's of interest. And Indiana is bringing in a mini golf course. Sounds like fun. So how do you get in? Well, the Great American State Fair is free to attend, and you can just walk on up. You can rock on up just there on your own. But organizers do recommend pre-registering, so keep that in mind as well. The event tonight starts at 7 o'clock Eastern, Marnie.
2: There better be some fried food on a stick. I mean, no state fair is complete without that. All right, Anna, looks like fun.
8: I'm sure. It will not disappoint. Yeah.
2: Thank you. You can catch Anna, by the way, hosting Morning in America every Saturday and Sunday at 6, 5 Central here on News Nation. And join Morning in America all next week. Senior national correspondent Brian Enten traveling across the country to bring to light some of the stories that make our nation truly remarkable and the people behind those stories. Okay, still ahead.
10: Then I start feeling my leg burning and the heat, and then I'm looking at this bullet hole. It's like the size of a golf ball in my leg.
2: The search for the man suspected in a series of highway shootings in Kansas City now in a second week, and that is one of the victims. You'll hear more from her in just a moment. Plus, we are tracking some new cases of that New World screwworm this morning and why one former Border Patrol agent says the infestation may have been brought to the U.S. through illegal immigration. And...
11: wow, dude, this is crazy, bro. So I just told him to put me 60 in there, dude, and hopefully it fills it up, which I doubt it's going to.
2: Hold the phone. Are gas stations using AI to jack up prices at the pump? A new lawsuit claims they are. Next.
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2: A California lawsuit is taking aim at that state's notoriously high gas prices. This suit claims it's not just taxes, regulations, or the price of oil, but artificial intelligence that is making gas so much more expensive. Nick Smith is looking into this. What?
21: No, you're like, first AI in the classroom,
2: no,
21: AI at home.
2: I can't.
21: Now AI at the gas pump. And Marnie, people are sounding off. What's happening right now is companies are alleging that BP, Marathon Petroleum, 7-Eleven, Walmart, Albertsons, Circle K, and other operators are companies that are using the same AI-driven tool from a company called Calibrate. That software analyzes competitor information and recommends prices for the pump. AAA shows today that California drivers are paying the highest price in the country at $5.54 a gallon. That is higher than even Hawaii and Alaska. The drivers involved in the lawsuit claim when more stations relied on the same system, real competition began to disappear. Instead of one station cutting its prices to steal customers from the station across the street, the lawsuit alleges the software helped prices move even higher together. The complaint complains that prices rose by as much as 30 cents a gallon in areas where the tool was widely used. It also says the defendants operate more than 1,700 California gas stations. But that is the plaintiff's case. And it's important to note that using the same software does not by itself prove that companies illegally agree to fix the prices. So this is a situation where, Marnie, is one of those things where you're just going to have to keep an eye on it and see how it shakes out.
2: Yeah, we always know California has higher prices, but what about the rest of the country? Could this have implications elsewhere?
21: And that's part of it, right? They feel like this could be a harbinger for things to come, because this may actually be an early test for new questions for the AI economy. When does smart pricing become illegal coordination? Well, California's new

0: Law, Assembly Bill 325, took effect in January. It specifically addresses competitors using a common pricing algorithm as part of an agreement to restrain trade. That means a company may not be able to escape antitrust scrutiny simply by saying the computer chose the price. The drivers are seeking damages and are asking the court to stop the alleged practice. The defendants either did not immediately respond to a request for a comment or they declined to comment. So we'll see how it all shakes out.
1: Okay, Nick, thank you. The Senate breaks with President Trump over military action in Iran as the president gears up for a busy and eventful day on Capitol Hill. We've got you covered next.

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11: New pressure on the Kremlin in the wake of Ukrainian strikes on Moscow's oil refinery. Russia is now feeling the effects of a fuel shortage, banning gasoline and jet fuel exports as the country struggles to keep up with internal demand. Those shortages are forcing Russian-controlled Crimea to impose new restrictions, including limits on public transportation, store hours, and even streetlight operations in an effort to slash energy use. Russian President Vladimir Putin is calling Ukraine strikes an operation to destabilize society. The Department of Homeland Security is easing restrictions on Iran's national men's soccer team, now allowing players to travel to their next U.S. match 2 days ahead of kickoff. The change follows complaints from Iranian soccer officials who say the travel rules are putting the team at a disadvantage. Players are now headed to Seattle, where they'll face off with Egypt on Friday. The team will still need to head back to their training camp in Mexico right after the game. A live look now at the White House. President Trump is set to host NATO Chief Mark Rutte today. This meeting follows some sharp criticism from the president, claiming America's allies failed to support the U.S. in the Middle East.
18: We have been a great member of NATO, in many ways, certainly the predominant member. We paid trillions of dollars over the years, not billions, trillions over the years to protect Europe. When we wanted to know, we didn't need any help at all. I was more curious than anything else. So I said to Pete, let's see if they'd actually come. So we asked them to come, and they weren't there for us. So we spent, it's stupid that they weren't.
11: The president also making a rare appearance today on Capitol Hill. He'll be meeting with divided Republican senators as support for the conflict crumbles in Congress. Joining us now, Dr. Lauren Wright, Princeton University political scientist and News Nation political contributor. Welcome, as always. When it comes to NATO's support, how critical is it to keep this deal afloat?
0: Well, I do think there's a huge symbolism to this. I mean, the U.S. has been the predominant, to use the president's words, member of NATO. They have been holding it up, and it's important for us to remain engaged so that we can have not only a heavy presence in the region for Europe, but by extent for ourselves and Western values. And so I think, you know, this might be like a lot of meetings with the president. He says a lot of things on Truth Social, press conferences, and then, you know, the representative of whatever country or organization shows up and they're back slapping and making jokes to reporters. And so there's absolutely an underlying tension, but I do think less so now that there's some sort of framework, whether it works out or not, for a deal with Iran.
11: The president is always clear on how he feels. As far as Ruta goes, what might he do to close the gap?
0: Well, I do think, you know, representatives of Europe and our allies, and Mark Rutte is no exception, often come to the White House and they're very polite and even deferent, and there's a formality there. And so I don't expect any sort of hostility. I expect a lot of smoothing over and emphasis on the positive parts of the NATO partnership.
11: All right. There is also going to be quite a bit of buzz on Capitol Hill today. As you know, Lauren, the president is headed there to meet with senators who are not on board, at least some of them, with what we're seeing happen in the Middle East. What is the expectation going into these talks, and how much can they, if they'd so desire, try to rein in the president?
0: You know, so there's two things here. Absolutely, going back to the symbolism, these war powers votes where you have some Republicans crossing over are really bad for the president. He's learning a tough lesson that the Senate is not impotent. They can absolutely check him. On the other hand, the resolutions that they're talking about are not, you know, they're not documents he's going to sign and they become law, but it is a strong message from the Senate that they are not happy with this. And the fact that that contains Republicans is a problem for the president, and I'm sure a thorn in his side.
11: How far would it go? The call from many in Congress is they want to know more about what's going on. I think that's a probably very superficial way of putting it. But how far would transparency go if the president and his administration were more willing to share, at least with top leaders of Congress, the details of the negotiations?
0: So they do share, they say they do share as much as they possibly can from an intelligence standpoint. But, you know, it gives the Senate cover sometimes when there's a lack of information, because if they're not getting full transparency, they can complain about it. And it's something that the American public, the Iran war, that is not so sure about themselves. And so, yes, there are real issues with transparency, but there's also this gamesmanship happening where the Senate doesn't usually assert itself, and it really should assert itself and check the president more often. But when it doesn't, it can just blame the president for not giving the information and then take the political cover. And I do believe that's a lot of what's going on.
11: All right. Well, it'll be an interesting day for sure. Dr. Lauren Wright, thank you as always.
0: You got it.
11: All right. Today, President Trump is expected to sign that bipartisan housing bill set to lower costs for home buyers and increase supply. Both the House and the Senate have debated on different versions of the bill for months before agreeing to the deal. It is the largest housing affordability bill Congress has passed in decades. State officials in Georgia say they will continue to use QR codes to count votes through the midterms this year, despite ongoing concerns from critics who say the full system isn't fully transparent. Georgia residents will continue to cast votes via a touchscreen machine, which then prints out a paper ballot with a code on it. Voting rights activists say there wasn't enough time before midterms to make any amendments. Changes to the system have been delayed now until 2028. In New York this morning, Frank Carone, the former chief of staff to the former mayor, Eric Adams, has been arrested. Sources telling our New York affiliate that Carone and his brother were taken into custody this morning on corruption and bribery allegations. He had previously been investigated in 2024 for the transfer of nearly $2 million in parish funds from a Brooklyn Monsignor to bank accounts linked to his law firm. The arrest is the latest in a string of corruption cases surrounding the Adams administration in the last year. A coffee shop in Brooklyn is under investigation after they told Democratic Congressman Dan Goldman he was not welcome, pointing to disagreements over his stance on Israel and the war in Gaza. Goldman, who is Jewish, is calling the move discriminatory.
3: The idea of accusing someone who you don't know of, you know, supporting a genocide, I mean, it's crazy. It's crazy. Now, I may disagree as to whether or not there's a genocide, but come on, we're better than this. And we need to be better than this. And we have to stop dividing ourselves so much.
11: Well, the DOJ is now looking into this and whether the shop's actions violated any federal laws. Still ahead.
7: But he could be anywhere else in the world, but I don't know that. So until I'm 100% sure that he's called, it's like I'm in my house. I mean, I can't go anyway because of my leg, but like I don't feel safe.
11: This woman is scared and she's hurt. The search for the man suspected in a series of highway shootings in Kansas City, now in its second week.
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11: Local and federal authorities in Missouri are still searching for the man they say has been firing gunshots along the highway in the Kansas City area. News Nation is also hearing now from one of the victims. Police say this is the guy they're looking for, Oscar Sanchez Munoz, responsible, they say, for the recent string of shootings happening at a time where there are a lot of people in town for World Cup events. One of his victims, who wanted to stay anonymous, told our Kansas City station that she was shot on the same day as the five other people and is having a tough time looking back at remembering that moment.
7: The panic started coming in. Then I start feeling my leg burning and the heat. And then I'm looking at this bullet hole. It's like the size of a golf ball in my leg. And I'm like, okay, I'm trying not to panic. When I got to the hospital with somebody else coming in an ambulance, right at this, like we got there at the same time, and that lady was the victim too. He could still be here, we don't know, but he could be anywhere else in the world, but I don't know that. So until like I'm 100% sure that he's called, it's like I'm in my house. I mean, I can't go anywhere anyway because of my leg, but like I don't feel safe.
11: And don't blame her. Sanchez Munoz has already been charged. The FBI is offering a $25,000 reward for information that leads to his arrest. The trial against the Palisades Fire suspect Jonathan Rindernecht is now in the hands of the jury. He is accused of starting the fire that killed 30 people and destroyed more than 17,000 homes. Prosecutors claim that he was angry and resentful. They say he spent New Year's Eve driving for Uber and wound up in the Palisades. The defense argues fireworks on New Year's were the real cause of the fire, citing that the suspect was one of the first to call 911 about the flames. If convicted, he faces up to 45 years in prison. The USDA has now confirmed 19 cases of the New World screwworm. The majority of those active cases are in five Texas counties, largely impacting livestock and cattle. Lawmakers now from Texas are asking the USDA to brief them on how the agency is going to protect farmers and ranchers as the concerns grow that this parasite could cost them almost $2 billion. News Nation's national correspondent Xavier Walton joining us now live from Texas with the latest on this. So the lawmakers say their constituents could lose hundreds of millions of dollars per year if this is not solved and solved fast.
27: Marnie, that's exactly right. Good morning. And you know how the saying goes, cattle is king here in Texas. Texas is, you know, the nation's leading cattle, has the most cattle in the country, the biggest population.

0: They're talking about, you know, the new fly facility coming online in 2028. Well, it's going to come online, but it won't be at full capacity. So we're just not going to get there fast enough.
1: So he's sounding the alarm, but with that said, Texas has started fighting this decades-old threat with new technology. Federal officials now utilizing drones, thermal cameras, artificial intelligence, which is being used to track animals across South Texas, but the main tool officials are still using is sterile flies, as he just mentioned, the idea to release sterile male flies so that they mate with females but do not reproduce. Marty, farmers and ranchers, you know, they're pretty scared right now, and rightfully so, already facing high costs, whether that's fuel or fertilizer costs. And then you talk about the cattle, the herd, being at a decades low, and now you got to worry about this outbreak of the New World screwworm. The timing really couldn't be worse, and this is their livelihood, essentially, that's at stake.
2: Yeah, absolutely. All right, Xavier, thank you. Let's give you a look now at Washington, D.C. and the National Mall, one of our nation's capital's most beautiful parks and iconic landmarks. From above, Americans getting ready to celebrate 250 years since the Declaration of Independence, and it starts tonight.
3: It's going to be essentially a rally, but we'll call it a rally to America. We're honoring the 250th.
2: What the president and Freedom 250 are planning for the Great American State Fair. That's next.
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2: We're going to have the biggest rally we've ever had. It's going to be on the National Mall. It's our music, our playlist. We don't have a lot of people boring you with songs that you don't want to hear. 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It's going to be one of the best rallies we've ever done.
3: Safe to say the president's pretty excited about the kickoff for the Great American State Fair. It happens tonight in our nation's capital. He'll hold a rally for the opening ceremony that celebrates America's 250th. The 16-day event at the National Mall will also feature a different facet of American history for each day. The fair will bring together all states and territories to showcase the very best of America. At least seven states, led by Democratic governors, have publicly said they will not send official representatives, however, citing budget constraints or scheduling conflicts. Regardless, fair organizers say all states will be represented. Tonight's kickoff will feature several musical performers, from singer Lee Greenwood, who's performing his signature hit and the president's favorite, God Bless the USA, as well as American tenor Christopher Macchio. Other artists scheduled to perform during the fair include Flo Rida and Vanilla Ice. Joining us now, Freedom 250's voice, Cassie Smedley. Thanks for being here. What's it been like for you to be part of planning this big event?
4: Good morning. Thanks for having me. It is just exciting. You know, you talk about the states that officially aren't sending anyone, except that millions of Americans from every state and territory across our great country are going to come to Washington, D.C. this summer, and they're going to experience a celebration of America like we've never seen before, or certainly not in many years. And President Trump, you mentioned, is very excited about it. He's been at the helm of pushing for this, making sure that not only is the nation's capital beautified and ready to go, but also emphasizing that we should have the best installations, the best performers, the best pomp and circumstance around this, between whether it's a Ferris wheel in the National Mall or the flyovers or showcasing the best of our culture, our traditions, technology, innovations. You're going to get to see it all. And I have to say, a core memory for me in my childhood is when my parents took my brothers and me to Washington, D.C. I'm from Gladstone, Missouri originally, and we came out to D.C. and we got to take in the monuments and the sites for free. And now how many more millions of families are going to do that this summer as well? And it's for free for them as well. So it's just an incredible opportunity to celebrate our country, create core memories with your family.
3: We're looking at some of the images, Cassie, behind the scenes. I mean, it is going to take an army to pull this off. And folks like you and others have been working for weeks, perhaps months, to get set. Talk about the behind the scenes and all of those who are involved and their backgrounds coming together for an event like this.
4: Well, it's from a range of backgrounds. You have folks who are adept at putting on productions and shows and state fairs themselves. But of course, you can't understate the importance of law enforcement, both local and national, and those coming in from other states to ensure that it's a safe event. And at the core, it's a bunch of patriotic Americans who understand that this is a beautiful opportunity to celebrate what makes America the greatest country the world has ever known, and wanting to put all of our might and muscle and enthusiasm and patriotism into putting together an incredible several weeks for all Americans, both those who live near and far.
3: Yeah. So behind the scenes, the work continues to get ready for tonight and the event itself. Beyond that, you guys have Maha Mondays. What does that mean and look like? And what are some of the other things planned that people who are able to come can expect?
4: Yes. Well, in addition to all of the pageantry that you're going to see on the National Mall, yes, the performances tonight and the rally, of course, the Ferris wheel and the rodeo, all of those fun things that are happening over the next couple of weeks. There's also going to be an emphasis each day on different themes that are important to Americans. So you mentioned Maha. You want to eat healthy. You want your family to eat healthy and make better food choices. There's going to be great installations emphasizing that. You talk about technology and innovation and showing the might of the American engine with cars and the muscle behind American innovation and technology. And then, of course, as we get closer to the 4th of July, the flyovers, the salute to our military and veterans, so all of the elements that make America great. This isn't just one thing or just about the fireworks. It's about everything that makes us a nation worth celebrating.
3: And free for everybody to attend. What types of crowds are you expecting? And will people be turned away, or is there room for all who show up?
4: Well, there you can go to the website and get a ticket, but yes, it's free. Bottom line, it's free. And the good news is things like the state fair are over the course of 16 days. So if you can't make it one day, try another day. And we know in Washington, D.C., the 4th of July is a big culminating event every year. And we expect hundreds of thousands of people to descend upon our nation's capital. But one thing D.C. is really good about is crowd control. They know how to manage those big crowds. So don't be afraid of them. We've put a lot of stalls and security in place so that people can get to where they want to go without too much headache. And we're ready for you. Come on out.
3: All right. Looks fun. Cassie Smedley, thank you so much. Appreciate the time.
4: Thank you.
3: All right. Coming up next week, senior national correspondent Brian Enten will travel across the country to highlight stories that make our nation truly remarkable. The Enten Across America road trip, making its debut on Morning in America as News Nation celebrates America's 250th birthday. All right. Looking again at Capitol Hill this morning, President Trump will be speaking today with Republicans, and he's facing some opposition from members of his own party on his major voting law overhaul. We'll have more on that coming up at the top of the hour.
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3: Soon, President Trump will be on Capitol Hill meeting with Senate Republicans as some lawmakers are divided over the conflict in Iran.
21: We delivered no tax on tips, no tax on overtime, and no tax on Social Security, and our tax cuts are projected to boost take-home pay for Pennsylvanians by an average of more than $10,000 a year per household.
3: President Trump touting the strength of the economy in Pennsylvania as he makes his midterm push on the road. And Mayor Mamdani of New York has backed candidates taking a sweep in New York primaries as a battle hangs over where Democrats' messaging goes now. Also,
22: faith is under attack in our country. I remain concerned and vigilant about it.
3: News Nation sitting down with the Assistant Attorney General for Civil Rights at the DOJ as to why religious faith is now being tested across America. Good morning from News Nation in Chicago. I'm Marnie Hughes. Thank you for being with us. In just a few hours, the president will head to Capitol Hill, where he plans to meet with Senate Republicans in a rare visit. With tensions running deep between the White House and some Republican lawmakers over key legislative issues. And it comes after the Senate issued that rare rebuke to the president, voting to block him from resuming the war with Iran by passing a war powers resolution, signaling essentially to the White House there is growing concern about where things stand. The president on Truth Social called the vote poorly timed, saying that these senators have just made my job more difficult, but I will get it done one way or the other because I always get it done. News Nation senior congressional correspondent Joe Khalil joins us now live from the Capitol with an update. This is shaping up to be a pretty fiery and eventful day on Capitol Hill.
23: I mean, yeah, we expect that that meeting with President Trump and Senate Republicans is going to be tense. Those four Republican losers, as he described them, four senators, are going to be in the room with him right now. And what we expect is that President Trump may be hearing some hard truths about legislation that he wants passed, that he is demanding be passed, that simply do not have the votes and the math is not adding up for him. Primarily, that's the Save America Act, which is this bill the president has been pushing that would sort of change election laws in the country writ large. It would mandate voter IDs in terms of state by state, having to provide some kind of photo ID to vote. It would also largely cut into vote by mail, which a lot of Republicans have objections with. President Trump has been telling leader John Thune, essentially, get it done, get this bill passed. And Thune has been sort of responding and not been shy about the fact that the votes are just not there for it. President Trump has also demanded the Senate change its longstanding rules to make votes that require 60 senators' approval to just 50 senators' approval. That, too, that notion is something that Leader Thune has shot down several times, saying that there certainly are not the votes to get that done as well. So they've come to a head on those things. The other big one, Marnie, obviously, is the Iran war. And you just talked about the vote that happened last night. That was a rebuke of President Trump moving forward with any more military strikes in Iran unless Congress authorizes it first. And we know that that's not the only thing Republicans have had issues with on the war. This MOU, this Memorandum of Understanding, the agreement between the U.S. and Iran that the White House has been pushing and has been touting, has been met with extreme skepticism and frustration here on Capitol Hill, not with President Trump's opponents, but with several of his close allies, Republicans who otherwise support the president and this White House on virtually all of their policies, raised real objections to many things in that agreement. Many of them told us last week they feel like Iran is getting too much, that their funds that are being unfrozen in the tunes of billions of dollars, the fact that Iran is allowed to sell its oil, this $300 billion fund that apparently is coming from U.S. allies that would end up rebuilding Iran, all of it senators have problems with. And so that very likely is going to come up in this meeting.

0: well. So this is setting up now to be, if not awkward, fully tense in the back and forths between these Republican senators who have raised serious objections and President Trump. We will see what happens when he comes out of there. Hopefully, he or Republican leaders take questions and we can get some further insight as to what actually went on inside that room. 1 o'clock Eastern time is when we expect that meeting to begin, Marty.
1: All right, Joe Khalil, live on Capitol Hill. Joe, I know you're keeping tabs on things. Thank you for the update. Joe mentioned Iran Secretary of State Marco Rubio is meeting right now with key Gulf allies in the Middle East, looking to ease concerns that many of the Republican lawmakers and others have about this initial deal agreed upon between the U.S. and Iran. Some leaders in the region say the deal's too generous, particularly when it comes to the $300 billion fund and those waived sanctions for Iran. News Nation international correspondent Robert Sherman is in Doha, Qatar. What is the status of the secretary's meetings and this deal as a whole?
2: Yeah, hey there, Marnie. Well, the Secretary of State on the move, going from the UAE out to Bahrain and Kuwait as we speak. And certainly you pointed out the fact that there are a lot of questions here in the region about this memorandum of understanding, because all of these countries here in the region that are American allies came under fire during the war, are right on the front line of all of this, being on the Gulf, right across the waterway from Iran, rely heavily on the Strait of Hormuz, so have a major stake in the game. This is what the president said when it comes to what this deal looks like, trying to cut through the Iranian perspective here, saying Iran has informed the U.S. that despite troublemaking fake news reporting to the contrary, there are no tolls, no insurance costs, and no other charges of any kind being sought or received by Iran on ships traveling the Strait of Hormuz. If this is false information, negotiations would end immediately. Additionally, no money has been given to Iran or released from their money to them by the U.S. We will be releasing some of their money that is totally controlled by us to our farmers and ranchers for the purchase of corn, wheat, soybeans, and more. Well, you heard the president talking about the Strait of Hormuz and the flexibility and the openness that it will have. Iran has acknowledged the strait is open, and you have seen the numbers backing that up. Just got new numbers in. 31 ships went through the Strait of Hormuz yesterday after a high of 39 the day before. Clearly, you see the graph going up and up, although still well down from the pre-war numbers there. That's the dynamic that Secretary of State Marco Rubio is handling as he meets with these Gulf state allies, not just the Strait of Hormuz and economic security, but also regional security, the nuclear deal that is arranged with Iran. And while the Iranians are once again today claiming that they've made no commitments about things such as nuclear inspectors coming into their country, well, this is what the UN said today.
3: Paragraph 8 of this memorandum of understanding says explicitly that the nuclear activities that are going to be carried out with regards to the nuclear material facilities and will be supervised by the IAEA in all letters. Obviously, to do that, we will have to inspect.
2: It's not just the Gulf we're keeping track of today, but also the Levant. Looking at Lebanon, what we saw there here today on the ground is people picking through the rubble and the debris as the ceasefire has largely held since this weekend, where we saw some flare-ups between Hezbollah and Israel. We know that negotiations are going to be pressing forward today in Washington, D.C. That will include delegations from Lebanon, Israel, and the United States in order to discuss long-term peace. The Lebanese government has been very vocal here in recent days that they want the future of their country to be dictated by their sovereign people, by their elected government, not by groups such as Hezbollah. Marnie.
1: All right, Robert Sherman, live in Qatar. Thank you. The votes are still coming in from primary night. All eyes on New York as candidates backed by Mayor Mamdani tipping the scales in a few races in the Big Apple. News Nation's Brooke Schaefer joins us with a breakdown of those races so far. Brooke.
4: Marnie, it was a sweep for Mayor Mamdani's slate of progressive candidates in New York last night. All three Mamdani-backed candidates won their races, even beating out incumbents, really sending a clear message from progressives to the Democratic establishment. Daria Lisa Chevalier was Mamdani's most polarizing pick, a Democratic socialist who helped organize pro-Palestine protests at Columbia University. She defeated Representative Adriano Espaillat, who served for five terms and is the chair of the Congressional Hispanic Caucus. State Assembly member Claire Valdez, also a Democratic socialist like Mamdani, won her primary for New York's 7th District. And Mamdani-backed former New York City comptroller Brad Lander also beat Democratic incumbent Dan Goldman for New York's 10th Congressional District. These three wins underscore Mamdani's popularity and his influence in New York, and it's a clear shift toward more socialist policies.
5: Brad brings a kindness to this work. He brings a sincerity to this work. He brings a vision of politics that is more than what we've seen for so long.
6: It was my name on the ballot today, but tonight's victory belongs to all of you. I will always endeavor to listen to you thoughtfully and to represent you and everyone else in this incredible district with great care.
7: Tonight, we haven't just won an election. We have declared that this movement is durable.
4: President Trump also seemingly weighed in on last night's results in New York, writing on Truth Social overnight, America will never be a communist country. He's called Mayor Mamdani a communist in the past. Marnie?
1: There was a strange scenario that happened in South Carolina's gubernatorial runoff. Talk about that, Brooke.
4: Yeah, President Trump actually ended up endorsing both the winner and the loser in South Carolina's GOP governor's runoff last night. State Attorney General Alan Wilson defeated Lieutenant Governor Pamela Evett. President Trump endorsed her before throwing a last-minute curveball, also endorsing A.G. Wilson in that same race, ensuring another endorsement win for the president overnight. Wilson will face Democrat Jermaine Johnson in November. Marnie.
1: All right, Brooke, thank you. Here with us now, News Nation political contributor A. Scott Bolden, former D.C. Democratic Party chairman. All right, we've got a lot to chew on here, starting with these socialist candidates backed by Mamdani in New York. Something seems to be resonating with these candidates and their message. What is it?
8: Well, it's resonating not just in New York, but in the state of Washington and in Washington, D.C., where Democratic Socialists have been elected to be mayor in my home city. It's not the label that's resonating, right? It's the discomfort or the unreadiness with existing Democratic politicians who seem hesitant to take on Trump as aggressively. It's the economy and affordability issues. Those are two main things. And then it's the policies that they are advocating for. You know, the politics of campaigning is a popularity contest, but the popularity of governing means you've got to sit down and do the hard work. But this is a year of change. This is the year, if you will, of Democratic Socialists. But the Democrats need to be listening to the messaging of these candidates that are winning in urban America and really take on Trump, really take on the affordability issues, and really fight stronger as their constituents want them to fight Trump more, harder, stronger, and more direct.
1: So they can't ignore what is happening, obviously. Does that mean adopting some of what these candidates are pushing, or does that mean a resurgence of a new strategy, a new approach?
8: Well, instead of sticking to these labels, as the Democrats historically have done and planned politics with whether I should endorse a Democratic Socialist or not, I really don't believe in labels. I believe in policies and politics. And if you believe in what these Democratic Socialist candidates are saying, then you should adopt those policies, take a closer look at them, perhaps modify them, if you will. But clearly the messaging in urban America, it's resonating because people cannot make ends meet. That's not a socialist issue or a Republican or Democratic issue. Those are American issues that people ought to be able to work hard 20, 30, 40 years, retire, own a home, put their kids through school, and have decent health care and feel safe. Who wouldn't want that, if you will? Take the label away, and you ought to be running on those affordability issues. You ought to be running against Donald Trump, not just alone. And in this case, in New York, Mamdani swung for the fences and became a kingmaker because he even took on incumbents who says, we can do better. Who's going to argue with success? And winning means everything in politics.
1: Let's talk for a moment about some of the results in these other states. Utah, for example, moderate Ben McAdams dominated the Democratic Party in the newly drawn first district there. What does that tell you about progressives' appeal outside of deep blue parts of the country?
8: Well, all politics is local politics. The Utah race can't really be compared to the New York race, if you will. And there, the moderate was able to prevail. But even there, what he talked about was affordability and making a change. Now, Utah hasn't elected a Democratic congressman, oh my goodness, probably in 50 years, maybe longer, maybe never, if you will. But he's got a shot in Utah. And remember, this change that we're feeling in American politics and what people are demanding, right, is to get control of the House minimally. Because the Democrats control nothing right now, and the Republicans in the House and Senate are showing little restraint in allowing Donald Trump to do whatever he wants to do. And so this is a message that resonates across the United States, right? Every race is local, every race is different, but you see it falling into and creeping into even the red states like Utah.
1: Yeah, no, there certainly is a shift right now. Finally, Maryland. Dan Cox won the Republican primary there in the governor's race on Tuesday. Does he have an opportunity here to really challenge Wes Moore?
8: No.
1: Why? Yeah, well, you're going to give me more than that.
8: I know, I'm usually very loquacious, aren't I?
1: Yeah.
8: But no, if you will, the governor's a good friend of mine. I've certainly raised money for him with a lot of other Democrats, and he's a presidential possible candidate in 2028. Listen, he ran against Cox 4 years ago. He got about 20 or 30% of the vote. This is a Democratic governor that's not only very popular, but really good at fighting intellectually and practically against Donald Trump. He's held the line with Maryland in regard to voting rolls. And remember, Maryland is one of the bluest states out in the United States, one. But more importantly, there are probably as many black Democratic strongholds in Maryland than even in the South. And so he's been a good governor. He's been able to close the budget gaps, if you will. And he still remains very popular. And polling certainly supports and indicates this is going to be a rerun, but it's going to have the same result.
1: Always fun to talk to you. A. Scott Bolden, thank you.
8: Thank you. Great seeing you, Marnie.
1: You too. Still ahead.
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1: Controversy over Christian messages on Pride Night baseball players' hats is blowing up. Why the feds are not letting up after the league's latest explanation. And we're also tracking some new cases of the screw worm. Why one former Border Patrol agent says this infestation may have been brought to the U.S. through illegal immigration. Plus, could farmers soon see some financial benefits from the ongoing conflict with Iran? What the president is saying about that this morning.
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1: 8 people have been sentenced to decades in prison after a shooting and protest outside of a Texas immigration facility that happened last year. This is video of a rally their supporters held outside the Texas courthouse. Marine reservist Benjamin Song received the maximum sentence of 100 years for shooting and wounding an officer. 7 others got sentences ranging from 30 to 70 years. Prosecutors accused them of being terrorists with links to the militant group Antifa. The defendants' attorneys and family members say that is not true.
23: He will never accept responsibility for a lie, a government lie made to prosecute innocent people in order to get political persecutions, which they are now using as a blueprint to prosecute innocent people all over the country as domestic terrorists, which they are not.
1: The judge overseeing the case said the protesters' actions were an assault on democracy. A new court ruling is clearing the way for speedy deportations of undocumented immigrants throughout the U.S., not just at the border. The process allows for migrants to be deported without getting a chance to appear before a judge. A federal appeals court threw out a lower court ruling that temporarily blocked expanded use of expedited removals. The ACLU represented the plaintiffs in the case. The group argues that fast-track deportations deny migrants due process. A new Supreme Court ruling makes it easier for border agents to deport green card holders accused of crimes. Immigration law states that green card holders who leave the U.S. temporarily should be allowed to re-enter unless that person admits to or is convicted of a crime of moral turpitude. In a 6-3 decision, the justices ruled that border agents do not need to prove a green card holder committed a crime. Agents only need to show there was no reason to believe a crime was committed. Could the U.S. soon use frozen Iranian assets to benefit American farmers hurt by rising gas and fertilizer prices? What we're hearing about the president's plan that would benefit both the U.S. and Iran, and we're talking this morning with the executive director of the Kansas Farm Union about it.
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8: Automakers pitching in for America's arsenal. I'm Mike Vaccaro, News Nation Washington Bureau Chief. President Trump revealing that American auto giants may soon have more than just cars coming off their production lines.
9: General Motors is all excited about building weapons. Now they have some plants which are going to switch over, and we're going to build weapons. Including the Patriot, including the Tomahawk, and lots of other things. Some of the car companies, if they have any excess capacity, they're making a deal to build missiles.
8: The president's comments coming ahead of his Wednesday meeting at the White House with American defense contractors on the matter of replenishing munition supplies, which are reportedly strained after months of war with Iran. Reports Secretary of War Pete Hegseth denies. Earlier this month, however, the administration invoking the Defense Production Act to jumpstart increased weapons manufacturing. Experts warning that even with automakers involved, fully replenishing the U.S. stockpile may take years. I'm Mike Vaccaro, and this is the News Nation Political Minute.
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12: Under attack in our country at this time. We see it in attacks on houses of worship. We see it in a rise in anti-Semitism in our American universities and K through 12 schools. We see it in our employment situations.
7: Faith is under attack. That's Harmeet Dhillon, Assistant Attorney General to the Justice Department Civil Rights Division. And she is investigating Major League Baseball after players were warned about writing Bible verses on their hats. The controversy began on the Giants' annual Pride Night. Several Giants players wrote Bible verses on their Pride-themed caps and then got a warning from the league. Dhillon says this is a double standard. She spoke to News Nation's investigative correspondent Rich McHugh, who joins us now with the latest on the DOJ's position and what's next with the investigation. Hey, Rich.
13: Hi, Marnie. Good to see you. So Harmeet Dhillon is very clear on this. She said, you know, number one, yes, she has referred this for an investigation. And that investigation continues despite the fact that MLB has tried to say this was a communication breakdown. She believes there is a double standard in what they enforce and what they do not. MLB and the Giants have tried to say this was they were enforcing uniform policy. And I asked Harmeet Dhillon if she buys that. Here's her response.
12: Well, I don't really buy it, and some of the examples that others have given, including Senator Hawley, with respect to prior demonstrations of that kind that were not punished by the teams, bears that out. I mean, there's been BLM-type protests and other types of slogans and messages. Now, what's interesting about Major League Baseball's response to Senator Hawley is that they are blaming the Giants for poor communication. And they say that their policy is that players are not forced to wear the special pride hats or other, you know, sort of demonstrations of that nature. They have the opportunity to wear their normal uniform. That apparently was not properly communicated to the players. And so we're going to complete our investigation, get some documents from them, and if that turns out to be the case, then it's a miscommunication and a one-off. But I remain concerned and vigilant about it.
13: Marnie, she says this is an important time in our country. She's doing all that she can to protect Americans' religious liberties, which she feels are ultimately under attack. She's throwing everything she can at this. She has a team of 200 attorneys. That was news to me. I had no idea they have that many attorneys in DOJ working on this stuff. Back to you.
7: Yeah, shows that it's a priority. All right, Rich, thank you. Just into the newsroom, Camp Mystic filing for bankruptcy nearly a year after the catastrophic floods killed 25 young girls, two teenage counselors, and a director at that summer camp in Texas. The camp listing its debt as exceeding $10 million. The bankruptcy comes days after a new investigation into the failed evacuation of the camp during the deadly floods. The findings also say the camp lacked written emergency plans and did not adequately prepare for the storm. The camp also withdrawing its application for a summer 2026 camp license shortly after. The USDA has now confirmed 19 cases of the New World screwworm. The majority of those active cases are in five Texas counties, largely impacting livestock and cattle. Lawmakers from Texas are also asking the USDA to brief them on how the agency will protect farmers and ranchers as concerns grow about the parasite and what it could cost them. Right now, almost $2 billion. News Nation national correspondent Xavier Walton joins us live in Texas in Dallas. So the price tag on this keeps going up until they find a permanent fix.
0: Marnie, good morning. Yes, it does. And sorry, I was just looking down at my phone to see if there had been any more cases confirmed. So far, yep, still remains at 19 this morning, but that number will likely go up, at least according to the people I'm speaking to. So will the number, at least the cost, this could at the end of the day be for cattle ranchers alike. We're talking about hundreds of millions of dollars potentially. You look at the numbers here. You know, this could cost Texas livestock producers $732 million per year, potentially an annual economic loss of $1.8 billion for Texas alone. We're talking about the New World screwworm, this tiny parasite that could cause these big problems. Eliminated, it was, you know, from the United States decades ago. This is a billion-dollar industry now being threatened by this flesh-eating parasite, which, you know, it can be deadly if not treated. That's why members of Congress representing Texas wrote a letter requesting another briefing from the USDA. Many ranchers, some Texas lawmakers say they want to see more aggressive response.
2: If we don't do something different, we don't use another tool, this is going to just continue to spread and get worse. We need 700 million sterile flies a week. We have 100. We're not going to have that many flies for at least 3 years. They're talking about, you know, the new fly facility coming online in 2028. Well, it's going to come online, but it won't be at full capacity. So we're just not going to get there fast enough.
0: So Sid Miller talking about the use of sterile flies. The idea is to release sterile male flies so they mate with females but do not reproduce. With that said, Texas has started, you know, fighting this decades-old threat with new technology. You're talking about things like drones, thermal cameras, and artificial intelligence all used to track animals across South Texas. But even with that said, you know, farmers and ranchers that I've spoken to, you know, they're really on edge. And a couple of reasons why. You already got these high costs, whether that's fertilizer or fuel. And then you factor in the low herd numbers. And then you have the potential with the New World screwworm. I mean, their livelihood's essentially on the line, which is why, you know, it's a bit unsettling for them as they watch the numbers sort of tick up every day, Marnie.
7: All right, live in Dallas, Xavier, thank you. President Trump is welcoming farmers to the White House this week amid his push to lower costs for American farmers.
3: Today, we're announcing new guidelines drastically limiting these ridiculous DEF rules, saving farmers and consumers billions and billions of dollars. But rain or shine, no one is more grit or greater spirit than the American farmer. We love the American farmer.
14: But we're going to come out and your fertilizer prices are going to go way down, just like they were 4 months ago. Your fertilizer is down, your energy is down, your oil, your gas is all coming way down.
7: With us now, Executive Director of the Kansas Farmers Union, Nick Lewandowski. Nick, welcome back. Is that true? Are the prices coming down?
15: Well, Marty, thanks for having me back again. Prices are starting to come down as far as fuel, and that is the case. But unfortunately, fertilizer prices are still high.

0: And, you know, we're in the midst of spring planting season through the upper Midwest. You know, we're in the middle of harvest here in Kansas. We're starting to wrap that up right now. And these are all things that we need right now. Farmers need fertilizer for planting. They need the diesel for planting and for harvest. Those costs have been high for some time now, and it's put a real stress on farmers and ranchers.
1: How high are the fertilizer prices, and how does that compare to other tough times? And what are ways that you and others are working to mitigate the cost or make up for it?
0: So we're hearing that fertilizer prices especially have gone up anywhere from 20 to 50% compared to this time last year. And everything can be tied right back to, you know, this war with Iran. And as far as fuel prices go, you know, they're up significantly as well from where we were a year ago. And the problem is that farmers don't get to pass that cost on. Farmers are price takers. They're not price makers. They don't set the price for their end product, whether it's corn or beans or wheat or cattle or you name it. So they have to literally eat that cost. That just has to be built into, you know, their profit and loss.
1: The president seems to be listening. He certainly is talking a lot about farmers. He'll have some farmers to the White House this week. Any chance you're going to be in attendance?
0: No, I didn't get an invitation. I do believe that our national president did get an invitation. It's my understanding that he plans to go and participate. I'm glad that this administration is highlighting American agriculture. This is part of the America 250 celebration. American agriculture has seen a lot in the last 250 years, but I think it's also important that we be realistic about the pressures and the strain that's on farmers and ranchers right now. The farm economy is not good. It is not strong. And while we can celebrate it and celebrate, you know, innovation and all of that, we also need to be realistic about the costs that are falling on farmers and stressing their pocketbooks.
1: So no doubt that's the message you'd like delivered to the president. What, in your mind, can the administration do to help alleviate those costs or throw farmers a lifeline?
0: Well, just yesterday, the Senate Ag Committee released their version of the Farm Bill. And while there are some good things in it, we'd like to see a lot of other things happen in that Farm Bill. We need to see bigger, stronger changes to the farm safety net, which is crop insurance. We need more local and regional food systems and procurement. We need competitive markets. But we also know that margins are tight. I just read an article yesterday where Kansas wheat farmers, you know, I'm right here in Kansas, they're getting about $5.70 a bushel for their wheat, but it's costing them about $10.42 to produce. So nearly double what they're making is what it costs. So we've got to be talking about these pocketbook issues, and it's got to be more than just this ad hoc assistance, you know, these relief packages that are really just Band-Aids on bullet wounds. We've got to talk about reforming the system. We've got to talk about expanding trade and markets, all of those things that are going to put more dollars back into farmers' pockets that then puts money back into the economy.
1: Understood. Well said, Nick. Hey, while I've got you real quick, this new world screwworm, it seems to be an issue affecting some farms to the south of you around Texas. Is this something that you and your colleagues are concerned about and worried about? And if so, why and how?
0: Absolutely, Marnie. This is very concerning. And the fact that it's spreading, you know, fairly quickly is really concerning. You know, Kansas is fortunate in the fact that we get cold enough in the winter that it will kill the larvae and that, but we're a long ways away from winter. You know, we're getting into the hottest part of summer here soon. So my concern is that we're going to see more of a spread of this. And it's my hope that farmers and ranchers and folks in rural America are being very vigilant about this. We need to be. We need to be reporting any possible cases, you know, certainly be talking to your local veterinarian if you have concerns, and your local or your state Department of Agriculture, those folks, because we need to get ahead of this. I heard the comments earlier in the clip, and yeah, you know, they're working on this, and obviously getting those sterile flies out there is important, but it's going to take a lot more than that to get ahead of this.
1: All right. Well, appreciate your perspective on it all. Nick Lewandowski, good to talk to you, sir.
0: Thank you, Marnie.
1: course. All right, let's give you a look at the National Mall now in D.C., one of our nation's capital's most beautiful parks and iconic landmarks. As America gets ready to celebrate the 250th, the Declaration of Independence, and the events start tonight.
2: It's going to be essentially a rally, but we'll call it a rally to America. We're honoring the 250th.
1: What the President and Freedom 250 are planning for the Great American State Fair.
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0: rescue spacecraft called Link, built in just 250 days, will be launched this Saturday. And if successful, Link will connect with the 22-year-old observatory, raising it into a more stable orbit. This would allow NASA to continue its scientific operations for another 10 years.
1: My lords, my ladies and gentlemen, welcome to Canberra!
0: Huh. Guinness World Records crowning a town crier in Canberra, Australia, as the world's loudest person. He's happy about it. This is Joseph McGrail Beta. He yelled the word now at over 122 decibels. That's in the noise range of a chainsaw, a jet aircraft taking off, and an ambulance siren at close range. He became competitively loud when he was appointed the official town crier in 2017, making announcements at community events. He says that breaking a record like this is not something that you train for. You're probably born with it, but it is a lot of fun.
2: We're going to have the biggest rally we've ever had. It's going to be on the National Mall. It's our music, our playlist.
0: President Trump promising a fun time for all at the Great American State Fair kickoff tonight. This is a look at the beautiful shot from above of the Washington Monument, courtesy of EarthCam. The Great American State Fair, it's a 16-day celebration of the 250th anniversary of the United States.
3: Well, you could call it a fair, some 250 years in the making. President Donald Trump calling it a beautiful celebration of America.
2: We have the hottest people, the hottest everything. It's going to be one of the best rallies we've ever done.
3: According to organizers, there will be 150 exhibits from every state and territory to civic groups and businesses. But several states, mostly Democratic-led, have publicly said they will not be sending official representatives. Some point to budgetary concerns. Others say the event is not bipartisan. Texas Governor Greg Abbott telling News Nation why this event is for everyone, even calling those governors un-American.
4: I think it is abhorrent that Democrats would be against celebrating the 4th of July or Independence Day or everything that goes along with it. Freedom and what independence stands for and what the 4th of July stands for is something that every American should support because it is the cornerstone of who we are as Americans. I think it's very un-American.
3: The original lineup reading like a who's who of music from yesteryear, Martina McBride, Vanilla Ice, CNC Music Factory, Morris Day, Young MC, and the Commodores. But many have since pulled out, some citing political reasons, saying they felt the event is no longer bipartisan. So what can you expect if you're lucky enough to actually attend? Well, each day has a separate theme. Future of America, military and veteran appreciation, health and wellness, as well as faith, values, and inspiration. And then there are the attractions, like the carnival rides, including a giant Ferris wheel. And as for those state exhibits, expect some hands-on creativity and engagement. And Indiana is bringing in a miniature golf course. So how do you get into the Great American State Fair? Well, it is free to attend, and this is all happening on the National Mall, which is the national park that spans from the U.S. Capitol all the way to the Lincoln Memorial. Again, it's free to attend, but the organizers of the event say it is best to pre-register. The events tonight kick off at 7 o'clock Eastern. There is expected to be an appearance from President Donald Trump on stage, as well as a military flyover and military bands performing. For News Nation, I'm Anna Koyman.
0: And you can catch Anna hosting Morning in America every Saturday and Sunday here on News Nation at 6, 5 Central. And join Morning in America all next week. Senior national correspondent Brian Enten is hitting the road, traveling across the country to shed light on stories that make our nation truly remarkable. Another look at the Capitol this morning. President Trump will be speaking with Republicans later today, why he's facing some opposition from his own party on his major voting law overhaul.
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21: Automakers pitching in for America's arsenal. I'm Mike Vaccaro, News Nation Washington Bureau Chief. President Trump revealing that American auto giants may soon have more than just cars coming off their production lines.
22: General Motors is all excited about building weapons now. They have some plants which are going to switch over. We're going to build weapons, including the Patriot, including the Tomahawk, and lots of other things. Some of the car companies, if they have any excess capacity, they're making a deal to build missiles.
21: The president's comments coming ahead of his Wednesday meeting at the White House with American defense contractors on the matter of replenishing munitions supplies, which are reportedly strained after months of war with Iran. Reports Secretary of War Pete Hegseth denies. Earlier this month, however, the administration invoking the Defense Production Act to jumpstart increased weapons manufacturing. Experts warning that even with automakers involved, fully replenishing the U.S. stockpile may take years. I'm Mike Vaccaro, and this is the News Nation Political Minute.
10: All right, several headlines we are following for you this hour. President Trump is calling on the DOJ to investigate gas price gouging, claiming that some big oil companies are not dropping their prices at the pump. The administration has said gas prices will fall sharply after the initial deal between the U.S. and Iran takes shape. State officials in Georgia say they'll continue to use QR codes to count votes through the midterms this year, despite some ongoing concerns from critics who say the system isn't fully transparent. Georgia residents will continue to cast their votes via a touchscreen machine, which then prints out the paper ballot with a code on it. Have you heard about this? France is suffering from its first major power outage as Europe is sizzling under a record-breaking heat wave. It's disrupting school and transportation schedules all over the area in several countries. France recorded its hottest day ever on Tuesday at 111 degrees. President Trump is kicking off the Great American State Fair tonight with a rally on the National Mall as part of the celebrations for America's 250th. The fair will feature military flyovers, musical performances, and a lot of other fun events to get things started. Here is a look at what we're working on in the next hour. We're going to be talking with the chair of the America 250 event about all the things they have planned to celebrate the birthday, including a time capsule set to be opened 250 years later in 2276. It's been officially sealed with items from all three branches of government, all 50 states, and five U.S. territories. And President Trump has a lot on his agenda today. He's making a rare visit to Capitol Hill. He'll meet with state Republicans, with some within the party divided over the Iran conflict. The president also will sit down with the NATO leader, Mark Rutte, in hopes of easing U.S.-Europe tensions. We're tracking all of this and more. Hannah Brandt is live for us at the White House following the president's movement today. We'll see her at the top of the hour. You're watching News Nation Live.
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6: We have been a great member of NATO, in many ways, certainly the predominant member. We paid trillions of dollars over the years. Not billions, trillions. They weren't there for us. So we spent, it's stupid that they weren't.
7: President Trump meeting with the NATO chief today following sharp criticism over our allies' failure to back the U.S. in Iran. The trial for the alleged arsonist behind the deadly and destructive Palisades fire is wrapping up, and we are standing by for a verdict at any time. And Americans preserving our nation's history as we celebrate 250 years of independence. News Nation has a closer look this hour at the artifacts inside the 250 time capsule. Good morning from News Nation in Chicago. I'm Marnie Hughes. Thank you for joining us. We're following some breaking news this hour. President Trump canceling the signing of a landmark bipartisan housing bill that leaders in both parties have heralded as a win until lawmakers pass the Save America Act. It comes just hours before the president is set to head to Capitol Hill. He plans to meet with Senate Republicans in a rare visit to the Hill, with tensions running deep between the White House and some Republican lawmakers over key legislative issues. And in just a few hours, NATO Secretary General Mark Rutte will meet face-to-face with the president at the White House. The U.S. has been outspoken about criticism of NATO, and the Pentagon is currently reviewing the size of the U.S. military footprint in Europe. Despite NATO being the most successful world alliance in history, Secretary of War Pete Hegseth says it's a paper tiger.
8: And for too long, NATO has been a paper tiger and a one-way street. No more. NATO lost its way. NATO 2.0 was an era of distraction, deindustrialization, and demilitarization. It was an era of free riding. And those were lost years that we're not going back to. And that's why at the Department of War, we've been so clear and so candid to restore NATO's core military role and character.
7: Joining us now, News Nation Washington correspondent Hannah Brandt is at the White House. Hannah, the meeting today comes 2 weeks before NATO's annual summit.
9: Marnie, it does. And NATO Secretary General Mark Rutte is already here in D.C. ahead of this afternoon's meeting, preparing for his sit down with the president. This is actually his fifth time visiting the White House in just this term. This time around, it does come amid tension in the alliance over the U.S. war with Iran. You heard some of that there from Secretary Hegseth. President Trump, we know, has expressed a lot of frustration with NATO allies, saying they did not send any military help for this operation in Iran. Now, of course, there's this deal. There could be some discussion today with the Secretary General over how exactly NATO allies could help with the Strait of Hormuz, including the potential to patrol the strait to clear some mines. But there is still a lot of lingering friction. It was just last week that Secretary Hegseth made that visit to NATO headquarters, where he had pretty harsh words for NATO allies. He announced the Pentagon is launching a 6-month review of American forces in Europe. And he says the outcome of that review will depend on how fast European countries are taking responsibility for their own security. So a change up in U.S. military posture in the region could really shake things up globally. President Trump was asked about this move earlier this week. Take a listen to what he said about it.
6: We have been a great member of NATO, in many ways, certainly the predominant member. We paid trillions of dollars over the years, not billions, trillions over the years to protect Europe. When we wanted to know, we didn't need any help at all. I was more curious than anything else. So I said to Pete, let's see if they'd actually come. So we asked them to come, and they weren't there for us.
9: But in an interview just last night on Fox News, Ruta did try and set a bit more of a positive tone for today's sit-down. He touted the growing investments that NATO countries are making in their defense, and he teased a coming announcement on that topic just later today. And remember, it was last year that member nations agreed to bump their defense and security spending up to 5% of their GDP. That came after pressure from President Trump. We've heard him tout that many times as a victory. At this point, today's sit-down between the two leaders is supposed to be closed to press. That could always change. But at this moment, we're not expecting to see that happen on camera. Ruta, however, is scheduled to stay here afterwards overnight in Washington, D.C., and has plans to meet with lawmakers on Capitol Hill tomorrow, Marnie.
7: All right. Hannah Brandt live at the White House. Thank you. With us now, former NATO Supreme Allied Commander General Wesley Clark. Sir, thank you for your time. What's your assessment of this relationship between the U.S. and NATO right now? And as Secretary Hegseth categorized it, NATO has lost its way.
0: The relationship's a little brittle right now, but the truth is that Europe needs the United States and the United States needs Europe. And NATO, over the last 75 years of its existence, has been through this kind of experience time and time again. In 1951, General Dwight D. Eisenhower, the first NATO Supreme Allied Commander, wrote to complain to Harry Truman, "The Allies are not doing enough." And so this has been a repetitive theme. But on the other hand, in where we are today, if there was a problem in Europe, the Allies, it's their battlefield. It's their people that are at risk, and they're doing a lot of other things that aren't part of NATO to provide for the support, the homeland security, the ability to support NATO forces that doesn't show up in the defense budgets that we're marking up. So it's always been a mixed relationship, but I don't think it's a crisis. I think what President Trump has done, he's put a lot of pressure on him, and so has Mr. Putin. And they recognize the threat from Russia, and they see the pressure from President Trump. I wish the rhetoric wasn't so harsh, but there's some truth in what Secretary Hegseth says. Also, NATO nations during the aughts didn't do enough to keep up. Now they're rushing to keep up. But we're all in this together. There's no way the United States can back out of it. It's just too critical for us.
7: Strength in numbers. Some of the pressure, General, that we're seeing from the president is the threat, at least, of American forces leaving bases in Europe. If that were to happen, how much of a divide would that create? What are the risks?
0: I think the risks are further deepening the suspicion that the United States is not a credible ally. But there still will be some forces there. Forces will have to be returned. And the United States has to respect the force goals, force planning process that it leads in NATO through the Supreme Allied Commander. That's his job. He leads that. And I'm sure that he is right now embarrassed by what's happening and the sort of out-of-cycle threats and pullout of U.S. forces. But NATO's always had political pressures from one direction or another to deal with. And somehow, it's like a sausage machine. It just sort of grinds forward and pulls divergent national views together. It's been that way for a long time, and I think it's going to continue. And I do believe the United States is a credible ally, and I hope the Europeans will see it and see through the harsh rhetoric.
7: Are there nations that you anticipate will take the lead and step up? And are those who you are concerned are more reluctant? And if so, who?
0: Well, we never liked to name names. And when I was NATO commander, of course, you didn't ever name names like this. But if you look at just what's happening today, Poland obviously has stepped up. The Baltics have stepped up. Finland and Sweden, Norway, they clearly see the threat in the north. If you look to the south, south of the Alps, the Mediterranean, no, you don't. Those nations don't quite feel the urgency. I can tell you Romania feels the threat. They see it very clearly. Bulgaria's prime minister is a man who flew fighter planes under and was trained in Moscow. So he has a more nuanced view of things. And in every European country, there are probably some politicians who say, oh, look, you know, we can get along with Russia. You know, Putin's really not that bad a guy. I mean, he doesn't really want to do to us what he's doing to Ukraine, blah, blah, blah, blah, blah. So there's, you know, in any democracy, you're always going to have divergent opinions. And yet, in my experience, and certainly when I was NATO commander, when nations come together through the mechanism of NATO, the divergent opinions fall in line.
7: Well, it's going to be a critical meeting today. We'll see what we learn of it is, again, behind closed doors. Thank you for the historical perspective and also for your experience, General Wesley Clark. Appreciate the time and the conversation.
0: Thank you.
7: President Trump is canceling that signing of the landmark bipartisan housing bill that would have lowered the cost of housing until lawmakers pass his Save America Act. It comes just hours before he is set to head to Capitol Hill, where he will be meeting with Senate Republicans in a rare visit. Tensions are high between the White House and some Republican lawmakers over key issues. Let's get to News Nation's senior congressional correspondent Joe Khalil on

0: Capitol Hill with more on this and this rare move by the president.
1: Yeah, this is an incredibly rare move, and we've been reaching out to our Republican sources. We're not sure whether they got a heads up that President Trump was canceling this noon Eastern signing ceremony of what is a, by all accounts, very popular bipartisan bill, this housing bill that, again, a lot of support in the House and in the Senate, and it aims to increase the amount of housing and reduce the costs of housing nationwide. What's interesting about that is right now the White House is pushing this measure, this message of affordability again. They put President Trump on the road yesterday. He went to Pennsylvania to talk about what this administration is doing to bring prices down. This housing bill and President Trump signing it very much fits into that category. This would be a sort of an easy political win for this White House. So there are a lot of questions as to why all of a sudden President Trump decided to cancel this signing ceremony. He says it's out of frustration that the Save America Act has not passed Congress yet. And what's sort of ironic about that is the meeting he's going to have with Senate Republicans at 1 o'clock is largely going to be tense because of President Trump's push to pass the Save America Act. Leader John Thune has expressed several times the fact that the votes are simply not there in the Senate for this bill that President Trump is pushing. And essentially, the president has told Leader Thune, try harder, get it done. He said, you're the leader. I expect you to lead and to get this bill across the finish line. Leader Thune has said several times that the math just does not add up. They would need a handful of Democrats to support this bill, the Save America Act. Obviously, they do not have that. They would need every single Republican, and they do not have that either to pass this bill. So the reality is going to be tough, and you're going to have this sort of expectations on the one hand from the president with the reality from the leader of the Senate clashing today in that 1 o'clock meeting. The other piece of this, obviously, Marnie, is the Iran war and the fact that that has been somewhat unpopular when you look at polling. There's also this agreement that the administration has worked out with Iran that several Republicans here in the Senate have expressed serious concern about. These are people like Ted Cruz, Josh Hawley, that we talked to last week, strong allies of this president and of this White House, but that have raised concerns about how much money will be opened up to Iran if this deal moves forward as we expect it to. So a lot of that is going to come to a head later on this afternoon. And again, we figure out sort of what happened with this signing ceremony at noon. As of right now, Marnie, we're working off the assumption that President Trump, despite canceling his early event at the Capitol, is still coming here at 1 o'clock for the Republican Senate luncheon. We have not confirmed that. We've been asking our sources about that, both at the White House and here at the Capitol. But obviously a sort of curveball thrown in at the last minute on what is expected to be a big day here on the Capitol, on Capitol Hill.
0: All right. Keep us posted, Joe. Thank you. Secretary of State Marco Rubio is meeting with key Gulf allies in the Middle East, looking to ease concerns about the deal agreed upon between the U.S. and Iran. Some leaders in the region say it's too generous, particularly when it comes to a $300 billion fund and waived sanctions for Iran. International correspondent Robert Sherman is in Qatar with the latest on the secretary's visit, where he's headed, and how those negotiations are playing out right now.
2: Hey, good morning to you, Marnie. Well, the secretary just arrived in Kuwait a short while ago, and as you pointed out, there are broader concerns here in the region about exactly what the future is going to look like, because for all of these Gulf states, Iran isn't a globe away. It's just right across the Gulf from them. And this is something they're going to have to come to terms with once we get to the other side of all of this, when it comes to regional security and when it comes to the Strait of Hormuz, which they rely upon heavily. When it comes to the memorandum of understanding, the president saying this about the Strait of Hormuz and the deal that was struck with Iran, he let out this statement a short while ago, in which he said, Iran has informed the U.S. that despite troublemaking fake news reported to the contrary, there are no tolls, no insurance costs, and no other charges of any kind being sought or received by Iran on ships traveling the Strait of Hormuz. If this is false information, negotiations would end immediately. Additionally, no money has been given to Iran or released from their money to them by the U.S. We will be releasing some of their money that is totally controlled by us to our farmers and ranchers for the purchase of corn, wheat, soybeans, and more. When you look at the Strait of Hormuz traffic numbers, well, you have seen a sharp uptick in recent days, still well down from the 120 to 140 vessels we saw before the war. 31 went through yesterday, another 39 went through on Monday, some of the best days that we have seen in recent weeks and in recent months. That's the dynamic that Secretary of State Marco Rubio has before him as he meets with all of these Gulf states here. Of course, the Strait of Hormuz, an economic engine for many of these countries, but also regional security is a concern for them. Iran's nuclear future. While Iran has claimed that they're made no commitments to allow nuclear inspectors into their country, this is what the UN's nuclear watchdog said about that today.
3: Paragraph 8 of this memorandum of understanding says explicitly that the nuclear activities that are going to be carried out with regards to the nuclear material facilities and will be supervised by the IAEA in all letters. Obviously, to do that, we will have to inspect.
2: Meanwhile, as we look to our west over in Lebanon, we've seen people picking through the rubble and debris. Largely, the ceasefire has been holding in recent days in that country there. So we expect another day of Israeli-Lebanese negotiations to take place in Washington. The Lebanese government has been more and more outspoken. They don't want Iran in their backyard. They don't want their proxy Hezbollah to be making decisions. They want their future to be defined by the people and the elected government. Marnie.
0: All right, Robert Sherman in Qatar, thank you. Still ahead, we are tracking some new cases of that new world screwworm. One farmer says Border Patrol agents say an infestation may have been brought to the U.S. through illegal immigration. Plus,
4: a year ago, it was not the end of a political movement. It was the beginning.
0: Well, something's resonating. Brand new primary results show a clean sweep for all three candidates. New York City's Democratic Socialist Mayor Zohran Mamdani endorsed.
5: If you only punish the people who are Christians for expressing their concern about a gay pride message, then that's discrimination.
0: And this baseball Pride Night controversy is not dying down. In a News Nation exclusive, the reason the feds are not buying Major League Baseball's explanation for its comments about three players writing Bible verses on their Pride Night caps.
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3: Attack in our country at this time. We see it in attacks on houses of worship. We see it in a rise in anti-Semitism in our American universities and K-12 schools. We see it in our employment situations.
4: Faith is under attack. That is Harmeet Dhillon, Assistant Attorney General in the Justice Department's Civil Rights Division. She's investigating Major League Baseball after players were warned about writing Bible verses on their hats. The controversy began on the Giants' annual Pride Night. Several players then wrote Bible verses on their pride-themed caps and got a warning from the league. Dhillon says that is a double standard, and she talked with News Nation's investigative correspondent Rich McHugh. Rich is with us now. Rich, good morning. So what is the DOJ's position on this?
5: Hey, good morning, Marnie. So, yeah, Harmeet Dhillon says, look, she has referred this for an investigation, and that investigation is continuing despite the fact that they've said like this was a communication breakdown. She says there is a double standard in the messaging that Major League Baseball allows and that which it does not allow. And I asked her, Major League Baseball has also said that this was the Giants enforcing uniform policy, standard uniform policy. I said, do you buy that? Here's her response.
3: Well, I don't really buy it, and some of the examples that others have given, including Senator Hawley, with respect to prior demonstrations of that kind that were not punished by the teams, bears that out. I mean, there's been BLM-type protests and other types of slogans and messages. Now, what's interesting about Major League Baseball's response to Senator Hawley is that they are blaming the Giants for poor communication. And they say that their policy is that players are not forced to wear the special pride hats or other sort of demonstrations of that nature. They have the opportunity to wear their normal uniform. That apparently was not properly communicated to the players. And so we're going to complete our investigation, get some documents from them, and if that turns out to be the case, then it's a miscommunication and a one-off. But I remain concerned and vigilant about it.
5: Dhillon says she's working hard to protect the religious liberties of Americans, of all Americans. She has a team of attorneys, a small army. She says she has 200 attorneys working on this. Marnie?
4: Wow. All right, Rich, thank you. The Texas Senate race is shaping up to be one of the closest in the country. New polling from the University of Texas has Republican Ken Paxton and Democrat James Tallarico in a dead heat, separated by just a percentage point. That's according to a poll. Roughly 84% of Republican voters indicated they have moved on from the GOP primary and would now support Paxton. His support boasting a 9% improvement from April, putting him at 43%. Tallarico remains stagnant at 42%. The vote's still coming in from Tuesday's primaries. It was a big night for progressives in New York. Candidates backed by Mayor Zohran Mamdani picking up some major wins across three key races in the state. News Nation's Brooke Schaefer joining us with a breakdown on the results so far. Hey, Brooke.
6: Hey, Marnie. It was a sweep for Mayor Mamdani's slate of progressive candidates in New York last night. All three Mamdani-backed candidates won their races, even beating out incumbents, sending a clear message from progressives to the Democratic establishment. Let's start with this race. Daria Lisa Chevalier was Mamdani's most polarizing pick, a Democratic socialist who helped organize pro-Palestine protest at Columbia University. She defeated Representative Adriano Espaillat, who served for five terms and is the chair of the Congressional Hispanic Caucus. State Assembly member

0: Mayor Valdez, also a Democratic socialist like Mamdani, won her primary for New York's 7th District. And Mamdani-backed former New York City comptroller Brad Lander also beat Democratic incumbent Dan Goldman for New York's 10th Congressional District. All three of these wins underscoring Mamdani's popularity and influence in New York, a very clear shift toward more socialist policies.
1: Brad brings a kindness to this work. He brings a sincerity to this work. He brings a vision of politics that is more than what we've seen for so long.
2: It was my name on the ballot today, but tonight's victory belongs to all of you. I will always endeavor to listen to you thoughtfully and to represent you and everyone else in this incredible district with great care.
3: Tonight, we haven't just won an election. We have declared that this movement is durable.
0: And Marnie, President Trump seemingly weighed in on last night's results in New York, writing on Truth Social overnight, America will never be a communist country. He's called Mayor Mamdani a communist in the past. Marnie.
4: And a bit of a twist in South Carolina's gubernatorial runoff. What happened there?
0: Yeah, the real headline from that race, President Trump ended up endorsing both the winner and the loser in South Carolina's GOP governor's runoff. State Attorney General Alan Wilson defeated Lieutenant Governor Pamela Evett. President Trump endorsed her before throwing a last-minute curveball, also endorsing A.G. Wilson in that same race, ensuring another endorsement win for the president. Wilson will now face Democrat Jermaine Johnson in November. Marnie.
4: All right, Brooke, thank you. And as we digest these results, I spoke to News Nation political contributor and former D.C. Democratic Party chair A. Scott Bolden this morning about the primaries.
5: It's not the label that's resonating, right? It's the discomfort or the unreadiness with existing Democratic politicians who seem hesitant to take on Trump as aggressively. It's the economy and affordability issues. Those are two main things. And then it's the policies that they are advocating for. You know, the politics of campaigning is a popularity contest, but the popularity of governing means you've got to sit down and do the hard work. But this is a year of change. This is the year, if you will, of Democratic socialists. But the Democrats need to be listening to the messaging of these candidates that are winning in urban America and really take on Trump, really take on the affordability issues, and really fight stronger as their constituents want them to fight Trump more, harder, stronger, and more direct.
4: So they can't ignore what is happening, obviously. Does that mean adopting some of what these candidates are pushing, or does that mean a resurgence of a new strategy, a new approach?
5: Well, instead of sticking to these labels, as the Democrats historically have done and planned politics with whether I should endorse a Democratic socialist or not, I really don't believe in labels. I believe in policies and politics. And if you believe in what these Democratic socialist candidates are saying, then you should adopt those policies. Take a closer look at them. Perhaps modify them, if you will. But clearly, the messaging in urban America, it's resonating because people cannot make in meet. That's not a socialist issue or a Republican or Democratic issue. Those are American issues that people ought to be able to work hard 20, 30, 40 years, retire, own a home, put their kids through school, and have decent health care and feel safe. Who wouldn't want that, if you will? Take the label away, and you ought to be running on those affordability issues. You ought to be running against Donald Trump, not just alone. And in this case, in New York, Mamdani swung for the fences and became a kingmaker because he even took on incumbents who says, we can do better. Who's going to argue with success? And winning means everything in politics.
4: All right, coming up, a growing fight to stop the spread of that parasite plaguing Texas ranchers. The concern this problem could cost farmers and ranchers billions in losses.
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4: The USDA has confirmed 19 cases of the New World screwworm. The majority of those active cases are in 5 Texas counties, and it is largely impacting livestock and cattle. Lawmakers in the state are asking the USDA for a briefing on how the agency will protect farmers and ranchers as they worry about this parasite and what it could cost them. Right now, up to $2 billion. News Nation national correspondent Xavier Walton is following the latest on cases and the approach to a fix.
18: Marty, there's a lot at stake here, especially in Texas, where, you know, Texas is home to the most cattle in the entire country. And when you speak to some cattle ranchers and then even you speak to farmers, there certainly is a bit of fear because of the uncertainty what potentially could happen. When you talk about the money, though, you mentioned that number. Here it is right here. So you got $732 million per year. That's what it could cost Texas livestock producers. We're talking about the New World screwworm. And then potentially an annual economic loss of $1.8 billion. And that's just for Texas alone. So the parasite, it was eliminated from the United States decades ago, but it's now back. So a billion-dollar industry being threatened by a small flesh-eating parasite, which can be deadly if not treated. Now, as of this morning, yep, U.S. data shows it's still at 19 confirmed cases. That could go up, but that's why, you know, members of Congress representing Texas wrote a letter requesting another briefing from the USDA. Here's part of it. Many ranchers and some Texas lawmakers say they want to see a more aggressive response to this outbreak.
19: If we don't do something different, we don't use another tool, this is going to just continue to spread and get worse. We need 700 million sterile flies a week. We have 100. we're not going to have that many flies for at least 3 years. They're talking about, you know, the new fly facility coming on online in 2028. Well, it's going to come online, but it won't be at full capacity. So we're just not going to get there fast enough.
18: So the idea that he's talking about releasing sterile male flies so they mate with female flies but do not reproduce, that's the main tool they've been using. And really, they've been using since the 60s. With that said, Texas has started fighting, you know, using drones, thermal cameras, and artificial intelligence to track animals across South Texas. At this point, you know, they're trying to come up with a new way to fight an old bug or pest, if you will. Farmers and ranchers, I said this at the beginning, they're really scared right now. Not only are they, you know, dealing with the high costs of fuel and fertilizer and that sort of thing, then you throw in the low herd numbers. Now you got to throw in the new world screwworm. Their livelihoods are on the line, essentially, and they feel like this could make or break what they've been doing for generations, Marnie.
4: Yeah, they certainly didn't need this. All right, Xavier, thank you. The TSA has seized more than 300 drones near World Cup sites. FAA officials say the rules are simple. On game day, drones are not allowed within 3 miles around the game or up to 3,000 feet in the air. This goes for people trying to fly a drone over the game itself or the crowds outside. Drone operators entering these restricted airspace areas without approval can face criminal charges and fines up to $100,000. The Department of Homeland Security is easing restrictions on Iran's national men's soccer team, now allowing players to travel to their next match in the U.S. 2 days ahead of kickoff. That change comes after complaints from the team officials who say travel rules are putting them at a disadvantage. Players are now headed to Seattle. They will face off with Egypt Friday. The team still needs to head back to their training camp, though, in Mexico right after the game. Soccer superstar Cristiano Ronaldo became the first player to score in six different World Cup tournaments. He's 41 years old, made history with a goal in the six minutes of Portugal's match against Uzbekistan. Ronaldo's scoring streak started in his debut in 2006. He and Argentina's Lionel Messi became the only men in history to play in six World Cup tournaments this year. Messi failed to score a goal at the 2010 World Cup in South Africa. Tuesday's game, though, was the 230th of Ronaldo's international career, which is the most in history. While we celebrate 250 here in the U.S., one group is already looking to the next 250 years. What's being buried in a time capsule for Americans to uncover in 2276?
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27: We're going to have the biggest rally we've ever had. It's going to be on the National Mall. It's our music, our playlist.
4: All right, President Trump is promising a fun time for all at the Great American State Fair kickoff tonight. News Nation's Anna Koyman has a preview.
28: Well, you could call it a fair, some 250 years in the making. President Donald Trump calling it a beautiful celebration of America.
27: We have the hottest people, the hottest everything. It's going to be one of the best rallies we've ever done.
28: According to organizers, there will be 150 exhibits from every state and territory to civic groups and businesses. But several states, mostly Democratic-led, have publicly said they will not be sending official representatives. Some point to budgetary concerns. Others say the event is not bipartisan. Texas Governor Greg Abbott telling News Nation why this event is for everyone, even calling those governors un-American.
29: I think it is abhorrent that Democrats would be against celebrating the 4th of July or Independence Day or everything that goes along with it. Freedom and what independence stands for and what the 4th of July stands for is something that every American should support because it is the cornerstone of who we are as Americans. I think it's very un-American.
28: The original lineup reading like a who's who of music from yesteryear, Martina McBride, Vanilla Ice, CNC Music Factory, Morris Day, Young MC, and the Commodores. But many have since pulled out. Some citing political reasons, saying they felt the event is no longer bipartisan. So what can you expect if you're lucky enough to actually attend? Well, each day has a separate theme. Future of America, military and veteran appreciation, health and wellness, as well as faith, values, and inspiration. And then there are the attractions, like the carnival rides, including a giant Ferris wheel. And as for those state exhibits, expect some hands-on creativity and engagement. And Indiana is bringing in a miniature golf course. So how do you get into the Great American State Fair? Well, it is free to attend, and this is all happening on the National Mall, which is the national park that spans from the U.S. Capitol all the way to the Lincoln Memorial. Again, it's free to attend, but the organizers of the event say it is best to pre-register. The events tonight kick off at 7 o'clock Eastern. There is expected to be an appearance from President Donald Trump on stage, as well as a military flyover and military bands performing. For News Nation, I'm Anna Koyman.
4: And as America is celebrating its birthday, there's also a time capsule set to be opened 250 years later in the year 2276. It has officially been sealed with items from all three branches of the government, all 50

0: Yeah, and states got really, really interesting and creative with what they submitted. Tell me about some more of the items that are included in this capsule.
1: Yeah, you really highlighted some of my favorites. So first of all, thank you for having me. We are thrilled with this time capsule. It was part of our enabling legislation in 2016 that we are going to bury this on Independence Mall and open it in 2276. But yes, you know, what we really wanted to make sure is that the states were able to tell their own stories. So we established official America 250 commissions in all 56 parts of our country and really allowed them to think about what best represents who they are today and, more importantly, what they want people to know about them in the future. So you highlighted some of my favorites, but we have some other great ones. We have a glass Coca-Cola bottle with the lyrics of the updated song of I Like to Buy America a Coke, similar to something that they did during the bicentennial era. We also included an iPhone. We included a crystal from the Times Square ball drop. As you know, we launched and welcomed 2026 in Times Square, and we'll be back there again on July 3rd for our 8 ball drops representing all 8 time zones of the U.S. So, and as you mentioned, we represent all 3 branches of government. So we have this amazing signed copy of the Constitution by all the Supreme Court justices. So we're thrilled about this. We're excited that people are giving this so much attention, and we really are looking forward to how people are going to really think about this, you know, now and curious about the future.
0: Yeah, how cool. Yeah, there's this data storage device that contains synthetic DNA encoded with some of the digital documents from our time. Tell me about the capsule itself, Rosie. This is a 900-pound steel cylinder.
1: That's right, 900 pounds of stainless steel, and it's capped literally with this top that weighs 1,100 pounds. So you're talking about a ton, literally a ton of steel. You know, the biggest threat to the time capsule contents is moisture and water. And so we partnered with the Library of Congress, with the National Institute of Standards and Technologies, and boy, did they know what they're doing. It's a piece of art, though, right? It's beautiful what they created. That logo looks fabulous. And again, this is a kind of a gift to the future.
0: Are there any parameters or advice to the future people who open it about how to open it, how to go about it? Is there a directive or like a letter essentially to the future?
1: Obviously, everything that we're doing is going to be archived, you know, at the National Archives, at the Library of Congress. So yes, the information specific to the time capsule, absolutely. You know, do not open until 2276. And yes, here's how you open it. Absolutely. That's all part of it. And we're also going to have displays and exhibits of what's exactly in there. And a little surprise about something we're doing that I will just call a living exhibit. So we'll come back for more of that.
0: Okay, sounds good. Rosie, great to talk to you. Congratulations on getting this all done and accomplished. I know it's quite a feat. And what a fun way to celebrate our nation's 250th.
1: I agree. Thank you so much.
0: All right. Good to talk to you. Okay. Next week, by the way, as we continue to focus on this, senior national correspondent Brian Enten is hitting the road, traveling across the country to bring to light stories that make our nation truly remarkable. The Enten Across America road trip makes its debut on Morning in America as News Nation celebrates America's 250th. Secretary of State Marco Rubio is meeting with Middle Eastern counterparts right now in Kuwait, talking about the details of this temporary agreement to end the conflict with Iran. The Trump administration is striving also to achieve that peace in the Middle East. Coming up, artificial intelligence driving up gas prices, what a new lawsuit is claiming. We've got more on that straight ahead as well.
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13: Automakers pitching in for America's arsenal. I'm Mike Vaccaro, News Nation Washington Bureau Chief. President Trump revealing that American auto giants may soon have more than just cars coming off their production lines.
14: General Motors is all excited about building weapons now. They have some plants which are going to switch over. We're going to build weapons, including the Patriot, including the Tomahawk, and lots of other things. Some of the car companies, if they have any excess capacity, they're making a deal to build missiles.
13: The president's comments coming ahead of his Wednesday meeting at the White House with American defense contractors on the matter of replenishing munitions supplies, which are reportedly strained after months of war with Iran. Reports Secretary of War Pete Hegseth denies. Earlier this month, however, the administration invoking the Defense Production Act to jumpstart increased weapons manufacturing. Experts warning that even with automakers involved, fully replenishing the U.S. stockpile may take years. I'm Mike Vaccaro, and this is the News Nation Political Minute.
15: A woman in Florida is facing a felony charge after allegedly stealing a man's winning lottery ticket. It was worth more than or nearly $3,000. Authorities say the Walmart employee was helping the man cash the ticket, but then told him the earnings were too large to provide on site and then gave him instructions to cash it somewhere else. The store manager later says that she saw the suspect pocket the winning ticket herself on store security footage. The winning ticket has since been returned. A California lawsuit is taking aim at the state's notoriously high gas prices. This suit claims it's not just taxes, regulations, or the price of oil, but AI that is making gas so expensive. The lawsuit accuses the nation's biggest gas retailers of fixing the prices using artificial intelligence. News Nation's Nick Smith has the details about the alleged scheme.
16: And this is just another example of how AI will play a role in our lives in every facet. The companies allegedly involved include BP, Marathon Petroleum, 7-Eleven, Walmart, Albertsons, Circle K, and other operators. The suit claims those companies used the same AI-driven tool from a company called Calibrate. That software analyzes competitor information and recommends prices at the pump. AAA shows California drivers are paying the highest price in the country today at $5.54 a gallon. That is higher than even Hawaii and Alaska. The drivers involved in the lawsuit claim when more stations relied on the same system, real competition began to disappear. Instead of one station cutting its prices to steal customers from the other station across the street, the lawsuit alleges the software helped prices move higher together. The complaint claims prices rose by as much as 30 cents a gallon in areas where the tool was widely used. It also says the defendants operate more than 1,700 California gas stations. But that is the plaintiff's case, and it's important to note that using the same software does not by itself prove the companies illegally agreed to fix prices.
15: All right, President Trump planning to visit to Capitol Hill today to speak with Senate Republicans in the face of opposition from within his party. He's also delaying signing a bipartisan housing bill. Nicole Burley is up next.
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15: Well, this is News Nation Live. We do begin today on Capitol Hill, where President Trump was supposed to sign the bipartisan housing bill this hour, but is now protesting, saying he will not sign that bill until his voting reform legislation is passed. The housing bill is the first major piece of legislation Congress has passed all year. It aims to make it more affordable to buy a home by boosting supply and cutting regulations on home building while putting new restrictions on corporations and private equity, which has been buying up single-family homes. But then just hours before the signing ceremony, President Trump put out two social media posts. The first saying the Warren-sponsored housing bill pales in comparison to passing the Save America Act, calling on Republicans to terminate the filibuster if needed. Then, less than half an hour later, he announced the signing is canceled until Congress passes the Save America Act, saying he considers it a national emergency. So News Nation senior congressional reporter Joe Khalil and White House correspondent Hannah Brandt are both following all of these developments for us. So, Joe, we will start with you. And just hours before this was set to be signed, the president pulled the rug out.
0: So just in the last hour speaking with people, I can tell you, Nicole, there are a lot of people sort of scratching their heads on this because this housing bill is, number one, very popular, number two, very bipartisan. You had Senator Tim Scott and you also had Congressman French Hill, very conservative Republicans who worked on this bill. And it had a lot of input from the White House as well. There were things in there President Trump talked about even in his State of the Union address that ended up getting done in this bill. So this would have been sort of an easy political win for him and the White House to sign it, to have the optics of that moment, especially at a time when you just had yesterday President Trump on the road talking about the economic wins of this administration as prices hopefully will come down after the Iran war is now over. We've seen his poll numbers dip in terms of how people consider him in, you know, economically handling things. So this was a win for the White House. So again, some lawmakers sort of scratching their heads. One of them is Democrat Elizabeth Warren, who also was one of the strong proponents of this bill, worked on it on the Democratic side. This was her reaction when she found out the news just moments after President Trump posted about canceling.
1: Democrats and Republicans worked together on this bill. In the Senate Banking Committee, for example, every single Democrat and every single Republican has pieces in that bill that they helped develop, that they supported, and they fought for. And they are on the verge of having those become law. People back home are telling us housing is a problem. Bring down costs.
0: So, Nicole, he's obviously very frustrated, President Trump is, by the Senate not passing the Save America Act. Leader Thune has said the votes are simply not there. That is part of the disagreement that we think is going to be hashed out today at the president's luncheon later on this afternoon.
15: All right. So, Hannah, over to you. This isn't the first time the president has said his voting reform had to come first.
2: Nicole, far from it. The president really has not taken no for an answer on this. And we've seen him increasingly try and use every bit of leverage he has as president to push Congress on passing this bill, this Save America Act. He wants it to move forward. And he's really insisting that that happens kind of at any cost. The president today putting that housing legislation on the line. But even before that, we saw him put other legislation on the line as well. It was the DHS funding at one point that he tried to tie to this legislation. He's also tried to tie the FISA Act, which is that warrantless surveillance bill, to this piece of legislation, even as Republican leadership tells him they just don't have the votes to do it. And in recent days and weeks, we've seen President Trump really intensify his focus on this push, on pushing the Save America Act forward. Just yesterday, I was traveling with the president, and he was talking about this as a priority. And he was asked what he thought about Republican Senate Majority Leader John Thune telling him they just don't have the votes to do it. Take a listen to how he responded to that.
4: He's a leader. John's a leader. That's what being as a leader about. Look, we have to be able to get proof of citizenship when you vote. Otherwise, we don't have elections. We have to be able to get voter ID. So John is a leader, and hopefully he can get the votes.
2: And so, as Joe said, we'll see what happens when those two come face to face today, and we may see a clash over this. We also heard the president talk about it at his rally yesterday in Pennsylvania, and it did get loud cheers from his supporters. Of course, that's not representative of all Americans necessarily, but it gives you a slice of kind of what the president is seeing on the ground from some of his most loyal supporters, Nicole.
15: Yeah, absolutely. All right, so Joe, back to you. The president has been pushing for passage of this Save America Act for months at this point, but it doesn't at this point even have enough support among Republicans to pass.
0: No, it doesn't. And remember, it's billed as this election security bill that would require proof of citizenship, voter ID. But the Save America Act actually does a lot more than that. There are also issues on mail-in balloting that it sort of limits state by state. And there are also some cultural things in there about transgender rights. So it has become sort of a flash.

0: point in that sense, too. He would need all Republicans in the Senate plus at least 8 Democrats to go along with this. He does not have all Republicans, many of whom do have questions, I've been told, about the mail-in balloting portion of this. And then, of course, there are no Democrats supporting this. So the other option that President Trump has been pushing is to end the filibuster, the rule that requires 60 votes rather than just a simple majority of 50 to pass things. He's been pushing for the Senate to change the rules several times. But Leader Thune again says there's even less support among Senate Republicans to do that. So the math just isn't adding up for supporting this bill. Something is going to need to change because President Trump is saying he's not going to sign several bills into law. He's delayed, as Hannah put it, the FISA bill moving forward over his insistence that the Save America Act be passed. And his Republican leaders in the House and Senate have been telling him pretty vocally that they just don't have the numbers for it and that something else needs to be worked out. So whether they find a path forward, perhaps today's luncheon at 1 o'clock Eastern time is the first step in that direction.
1: We will see. All right, Joe Khalil live there on Capitol Hill, Hannah Brand live at the White House. Our thanks to you both. All right, right now, let's listen in to Secretary of State Marco Rubio. He is in Kuwait right now as he meets with some of our Gulf allies, trying to get their support for this peace deal between the U.S. and Iran. Let's listen in.
2: Commitments. The president has a lot of options at his disposal, including, I'm not saying he's going to do it, I'm saying including reversing these sanctions. They've made very straight up commitments in Switzerland, and the president has been very clear they need to keep those commitments. If they do, we'll keep forward. If not, the president will have options at his disposal for what to do about it. Let's hope they keep those commitments.
3: Why haven't the Americans who have been detained in Iran been released? Have you been pushing for their release, including 2 wrongfully detained Americans?
2: Yeah, we're always concerned about wrongfully detained Americans everywhere in the world. That's always an issue we'll raise in every forum that becomes available. But I don't want to discuss any specific cases that complicates them. And that's not just true with Iran. That's true in other parts of the world as well. But just know that the issue of wrongfully detained Americans, we have an entire office that's dedicated to that. We raise it in every forum and in every opportunity we get, and we make it our highest priority. And this president, by the way, has a record of getting Americans released that's unparalleled, the number of Americans that we've gotten released from around the world as a result of the efforts of the SPIHA office, as it's called, and, of course, of the president. So we'll always prioritize wrongfully detained Americans everywhere in the world.
4: Mr. Secretary, this oil price dropping and diplomacy advancing, is administration dropping the idea of issuing new waivers for Russian oil?
2: Potentially. I mean, that's a decision the president will have to make as we get closer to the expiration date. But that was, as I said, that was temporary. That was designed to help stabilize the global market. I'm not going to get ahead of the president on making announcements with regard to what will happen with that waiver once it expires. But obviously, that'll be an option he has available to him, because if oil prices are now dropping, I think they opened today lower than they were before the conflict. So if that trend continues, obviously the president will have to take that into account when making that decision.
5: Israel signaled that it's reluctant to withdraw its forces back 10 kilometers from the buffer zone. Is that something that you would support as these talks go on in Washington, Israel withdrawing from some zones in southern Lebanon?
2: Well, the only reason Israel is in Lebanon is because Hezbollah launches rockets and drones from there. They've made that clear. And the talks continue today. They started yesterday. They'll go on today. They'll go on tomorrow. And that's exactly what they're talking to the Lebanese about with our mediation. And that is our hope that the Lebanese armed forces and the legitimate sovereign Lebanese government will continue to be able to control and secure more and more of their own territory, because that's who needs to control Lebanese territory, not a terrorist group like Hezbollah. So that's the goal. And I think the Israelis have been clear. They don't have any quarrels with the Lebanese people. They don't have any claims on the territory of Lebanon. The reason why they're involved there is because territory of Lebanon is being used to launch drones and missiles against Israel. But the more of that area the Lebanese armed forces is able to secure, the less of it's in Hezbollah's control, the less Israel will be in Lebanon. But obviously that's the process we're working through right now with these talks. That's at the core of these talks.
5: Is it your assessment that the Lebanese armed forces today, as it stands, are capable enough, trustworthy enough to actually...
2: Well, that's what we have to do. Look, we have to build up that capacity. That's been a longstanding challenge. I think the willingness is there. I think we need to help build up that capacity. And one of the issues that's been discussed in these negotiations is about the creation of pilot zones, specific defined areas where the Lebanese armed forces can go in, take control and secure that territory, and then move on to the next pilot zone. So it'll be a process. This is not going to happen overnight. I remind everybody that Israel was conducting operations in southern Lebanon well before this operation happened. And this is something we all want to see resolved for the future of Lebanon. We want to see a Lebanon that's in the control of their legitimate government, where there is no foreign government encroaching on their territory. And I want to reiterate that the Israelis have told us, and that is the only reason why they're there, is because Hezbollah is launching against their people. If Hezbollah wasn't launching against them, they wouldn't be there.
3: So how soon should nuclear inspectors be allowed into Iran?
2: As soon as possible. And the president said that yesterday. They'll be there when they need to get there, but that needs to happen. That's a commitment they made, and it's one they need to keep.
5: Sure, the president has continued to threaten to bomb Iran, if it doesn't comply with some of his requirements or his negotiations. Is that sort of, in any way, shape, or form, complicating these negotiations?
2: No. No, what the president has stated is very clear. We expect them to keep their... They want to get into a negotiation, we'll do a negotiation. If they make commitments at the negotiation, they need to keep them. If they don't keep them, the president has multiple options at his disposal. That includes sanctions and includes other things. So I think the president's been clear. If we're going to get a deal, it has to be a real deal and it has to be a good deal. If Iran wants to make a good and real deal, the United States is open to that. If they're not, then, of course, the president has options. We want this to work out. We hope it works out. But if it doesn't, the president knows what his options are, and I'm not, that's all I'll say about it for right now.
4: Mr. Secretary, Pakistan just announced next phase of Iran talks for next week.
2: The technical group will be back, I believe, on the 29th or the 30th. They've broken up into work groups on various subjects. I believe they're going back to Switzerland, if I'm not mistaken. But either way, the technical group will reconvene again on, I believe it's the 30th, don't exactly quote me, but they've broken up the negotiation into separate work streams on separate topics, and the technical group will return on the 30th next week to continue those talks.
6: Do you believe, as some elements of U.S. intelligence have assessed, that Israel is interested in undermining the current MOU?
2: I don't know. What intelligence are you talking about?
6: Do you believe that to be true?
2: I don't know where you're getting that stuff from. We're working on this. The Israelis know what we're working on. All of our partners in the region know what we're working on. Everybody understands what the president's red lines and positions are on this. I don't know what reports you're referencing.
3: Is it your view that this regime is more reasonable than the one that preceded it? Are they easier to deal with, and are they unified now? Are they providing unified...
2: Well, I'm not going to comment on their internal structures and whether they're unified or not unified, because it doesn't matter. What matters is what they do or they don't do. They either do the things they claim and agreed to do, or they don't. And if they do it, then great, we'll keep moving forward. And if they don't, the president's been clear about what's going to happen and what could happen. But let's hope they do. Let's hope they mean it.
5: Are you going to be involved in the technical talks?
2: No, the technical talks are at the staff level. Experts on nuclear energy, as an example, on sanctions and so forth. So the technical level will be, there's individuals from the State Department that will be involved in those talks, along with people from the Department of Energy and so forth. That's what the technical level is.
1: All right, that is Secretary of State Marco Rubio speaking there from Kuwait. Let's get out to international correspondent Robert Sherman, who is following all of the developments surrounding this U.S.-Iran deal. Robert is live for us there in Qatar. Robert, we heard Secretary Rubio there take a question or two talking about the nuclear portion of this. And basically, the U.S. and Iran disagree on the key point of that deal.
7: In the public sphere is what I would say, Nicole, is that you heard the secretary there saying that the Iranians have agreed to nuclear talks and that this is something that the president has said in recent days, that if that agreement wasn't made, you wouldn't see any negotiations pressing forward. And also the point that the secretary made there a short while ago, expecting technical negotiations to pick back up next week. The nuclear element is a big part of the reason that the secretary is on this trip right now, because, of course, many American allies certainly have long-term security concerns, considering that they're right across the Gulf from Iran. And this is something that even the Qataris here have acknowledged, that no matter how all of this ends, they're going to have to deal with in some capacity. But the United States has made clear that these nuclear inspectors are going to have to go into Iran, as the secretary said, as soon as possible. And you heard from the UN today, who cut through all this noise that you have here going between both sides, saying this is going to happen. Here's what they said.
8: Paragraph 8 of this memorandum of understanding says explicitly that the nuclear activities that are going to be carried out with regards to the nuclear material facilities and will be supervised by the IAEA in all letters. Obviously, to do that, we will have to inspect.
7: Now, the public line that is coming from the Iranian side, from their foreign ministry, saying in Switzerland, no meeting was held with the UN's nuclear inspector head, despite his request. There are also no plans for access to the facilities that were attacked or to the nuclear materials. These issues will be examined and determined only within the framework of a final agreement and as a result of practical action by the other side in ending all sanctions and related matters. An important context to all of this, Nicole, hearing from people inside of Iran, there is a sector of the Iranian public and those within the leadership who do not believe that Iran should be having these negotiations at all with the United States. They take more of a hardline stance on all of this. That is a group that needs to be appeased and needs to be sold on all of these negotiations here, which you've even seen the Iranian negotiators trying to do in recent days. Nicole.
1: Absolutely. And so, Robert, Secretary Rubio also discussed Israel and Lebanon. What is the latest there?
7: Well, those negotiations are carrying forward, as the secretary said, in Washington. The United States is mediating them between Israel and Lebanon. You've seen on the ground in Israel today, in Lebanon today, people picking through the rubble, trying to put their lives back together. The ceasefire has largely stabilized after it was put into place Friday. There were some flare-ups over the weekend, but now things are much more calm there today. You heard the big point the secretary was talking about, discussions about the Israeli presence in southern Lebanon, the security zone that's been established there, and about possible withdrawals of Israeli troops. This is what the Israelis are saying. Their defense minister said, there's no American demand of Israel to withdraw from Lebanon. There is no demand, and in any case, we will not withdraw, but there is no demand. That's the stance that Israel has right now because they're holding there as Hezbollah has continued to fire upon northern Israeli communities and at Israeli troops in southern Lebanon. We saw four of them killed there over the weekend. But that's what a lot of these negotiations are as to exactly how this phase is going to look, you know, as they see at some point Israeli troops leaving southern Lebanon and that authority goes over to the Lebanese military. For the time being, Israeli troops holding there in southern Lebanon. Nicole.
1: All right, Robert Sherman with the latest there live in Qatar. Thank you. Well, after the break, the manhunt continues for an alleged killer on the loose in Kansas City as thousands descend on that city ahead of tomorrow's World Cup match.
9: He brings a vision of politics that is more than what we've seen for so long.
10: It was my name on the ballot today, but tonight's victory belongs to all of you.
1: And all eyes on New York as Mamdani-backed candidates score big wins in the primaries.
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6: The manhunt is escalating for a suspected serial shooter as thousands of soccer fans get ready to flood Kansas City for tomorrow's World Cup match between Tunisia and the Netherlands. Authorities are desperately searching for 22-year-old Oscar Sanchez Munoz. He is accused of killing one man and injuring four others during a series of random attacks that unfolded last Tuesday, just before the city hosted Argentina and Algeria. An Uber transporting international fans was caught in the middle of it all. News Nation now learning about the apparent mental state of the suspect prior to that shooting spree. National correspondent Alex Capriello has been among the first to break news on this ongoing story. He's live for us there in Independence, Missouri. So, Alex, what are you learning today?
7: Well, Nicole, I can tell you that while KCPD says that it's all hands on deck to find this man, 22-year-old Oscar Sanchez Munoz, you may not always know exactly what they're doing. Not today. Today is one of the more visual days in which we actually get a glimpse into sort of what the investigative process looks like. And what I'm talking about is all these cop cars that are right here behind me at the cemetery. You could see they are a ton of different investigators. We've seen actual volunteers from the Regional Police Academy all coming to this area, this cemetery to be specific, to try to search for evidence. And for some more context, Oscar Sanchez Munoz's house, which he lived with his family, is about seven doors down that way. It's about 200 yards or so. So this is a massive cemetery that's right across from that actual house. And we knew just from neighbors who have actually participated in the discussions with Oscar Sanchez Munoz's family that canine units and police units were out here just about every single day searching for more evidence. We knew from police that they might be looking for a scent, also maybe a gun that was ditched. And so now they're really focusing today on the cemetery right across the street. But as of right now, it does not seem as if they have had any luck. We haven't seen them pull anything out of the woods, although we did see them put on really heavy-duty muck boots and waders, something that allows these investigators to actually get into the deep stuff in order to find any sort of clues that might help them find Oscar Sanchez Munoz. Nicole?
6: Alex, we were also hearing from victims at this point.
7: Yeah, that's right. In fact, we spoke to the mother of Jeremy Keenan. He was the man who was shot and killed last week, allegedly at the hands of Oscar Sanchez Munoz, but also now a different woman. She's asked to remain anonymous, only be called Ms. Sims, but she was one of the victims that was actually shot in the leg last week, again, right around the same time as that World Cup event. Let's take a listen to her story.
8: Leaving work and heading to go pick up my brother, and that's like the last thing you expect is when you're traveling is for something like that to happen to you. I'm like, oh my goodness, I think I got shot. And he's like, hold up. He said, what? And then he looked around at my door and he says, yes. He says, it's a bullet hole in your door. You got

0: shot. So then the panic started coming in. Then I start feeling my leg burning and the heat. And then I'm looking at this bullet hole. It's like the size of a golf ball in my leg. And I'm like, okay, I'm trying not to panic. And he's yelling for help. When I got to the hospital with somebody else coming in an ambulance, right at this, like we got there at the same time. And that lady was the victim too. By now, it's a whole week later. He could be anywhere. He could still be here, we don't know, but he could be anywhere else in the world. If you know anything, just say something.
1: Just an unbelievable story from Ms. Sims, who is now coping with this bullet hole in her leg. She had surgery for it. She says she's going to be staying inside until she knows for sure that Oscar Sanchez Munoz is caught. Now, also this, I mentioned the mother of Jeremy Keenan, who also spoke for the very first time directly to me over the phone. And she told me a little bit about the heartbreak she's feeling at the loss of her 43-year-old son, somebody that she said was warm, kind-hearted, would take the shirt off of his own back to give to other people, somebody who's non-judgmental. And again, this, that she said that it's unnerving, it's scary, and it's hard to wrap your head around and understand. Somebody in their right mind wouldn't do something like this. So I think it's just a lot of emotions. There's anger, there's frustration, and there's mainly sadness that something like this had to happen. And again, this is something I've been reporting. The family of Oscar Sanchez Munoz says that they believe he wasn't in his right mind, sort of going along the lines of what Deborah Keenan told me. In fact, they said that Oscar had been suffering from a mental health crisis. They wonder whether or not everything that he had been going through and these signs and symptoms of possibly schizophrenia might have actually contributed to potentially making this really, really major and fatal mistake, which is opening fire, according to police, on the interstate towards multiple innocent drivers.
2: Yeah, really tragic situation. All right, Alex, thank you. Well, up next, the arrests and accusations of vandalism at the reflecting pool in our nation's capital.
3: I feel like faith is under attack in our country at this time. We see it in attacks on houses of worship. We see it in a rise in anti-Semitism in our American universities and K-12 schools.
2: Why Bible verses written on the baseball caps of some Giants players sparked an investigation into Major League Baseball.
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5: Fencing is now up around the reflecting pool in D.C. Amid reports of vandalism, President Trump is vowing to arrest and charge anyone who he claims damaged the site, which is now plagued with massive algae blooms after a multi-million dollar renovation. And the blue paint is now peeling off. The president says someone sliced the bottom of the pool with a knife, causing that sealant to detach, although no evidence of that has been released.
6: We have a, I think, 290, 300-foot slit right through it, probably a box cutter or a knife of some kind.
5: Well, the president says there have been arrests and citations. They're reflecting pool renovation and problems getting so much attention as the White House kicks off the Great American State Fair tonight. It is the first event of a 16-day celebration for the 250th anniversary of these United States. And News Nation politics are powered by The Hill. So I'd like to welcome in White House reporter at The Hill, Julia Manchester. Julia, always so great to see you. So President Trump says several arrests have been made. More people are being investigated. We know the fencing is now up around the pool. But there's been no publicly released evidence of vandalism. What are you hearing from your sources there in D.C.?
7: Yeah, Nicole, the White House press corps asked President Trump this just a few days ago in the Oval Office, and he just continued to make this claim that there had been vandalism. Now, the context of this is obviously important. This comes as we've seen President Trump really taking the lead on a number of beautification projects around D.C. ahead of the country's 250th anniversary. But there also was a case where the numbers 86-47 were sort of drawn into the grass by the National Mall. Of course, that phrase or that number code supposedly means to take someone out, 86, and then President Trump is the 47th president of the United States. So that's the context around this. But look, we are seeing that President Trump has really put a lot of stock into these beautification projects, particularly the reflecting pool and repainting it and really trying to get as much eyes on it as possible. But the entire saga has been covered very closely. We, of course, saw images of people from the National Park Service or Interior Department pouring hydrogen peroxide in the pool in an effort to keep it clean, to keep the algae out. However, we're seeing these algae blooms really reemerge. And in addition to that, you have the paint peeling, and now you have the Trump administration looking to prosecute or direct the prosecutions of people touching that paint or at least giving them citations. So President Trump certainly bringing a lot of attention onto this issue ahead of the country's birthday next month.
5: Yeah, so I know we have other things to get to, but do we know when the reflecting pool will be drained again, and will it all be fixed before the big July 4th celebration?
7: Yeah, it's really unclear, but, you know, one thing I, you know, constantly get from chatting with people, about this, the issue regarding the reflecting pool is that this is standing water. It's not a lake. It's not a river. It is water that is poured into a pool in an area that is really a swamp. Washington, D.C. is a swamp this time of year. It is hot and humid outside. So, of course, it attracts algae and bacteria that, come to the surface of that pool. But President Trump has maintained that he wants it to be the color of the paint, the American flag blue. So in terms of what the president does next ahead of July, the July 4th holiday, he said he wants

0: to redrain it, but it's unclear when that will happen.
1: All right, so Julia, let's turn now to this Great American State Fair. President Trump kicks it off tonight there in the Capitol. What can we expect to see?
0: Yeah, so this is going to be a Trump rally. It's likely going to be political in nature. And President Trump likes a show. He likes that this is going to be on the National Mall with the monuments in the background. And he's going to, I think we can expect him to politicize this in many ways. He wants to hold this rally. He's got a lot to talk about today. He is on his way to meet with Senate Republicans for their steering committee lunch. He's, expressed his frustrations with senators over this, their refusal or, the fact that the Save America Act has not been passed yet. He's obviously frustrated over that. So he could make a lot of, I think, political statements tonight at this fair. I think you can expect it to be like a campaign rally, but with Washington, D.C. in the background.
1: All right. So, Julie, we're seeing a lot of America 250, Freedom 250. There's a number of states that recently have declined to participate in this fair, saying that it appears partisan. What is the difference between America 250 and then Freedom 250?
0: Yeah, they're two different groups, and I actually didn't realize this until a few weeks ago. Freedom 250 is an organization that has worked a little bit with the Trump administration to put on a number of these events. America 250 is a nonpartisan organization. So I think as journalists in some of our reporting, when we refer to the country's 250th anniversary, it's important to really make the distinction between these two very different groups.
1: Absolutely. All right. Last question for you. And this is another project happening there in Washington. Back in March, the president said not one dime of government money would be used for his East Wing, which was torn down to build that massive ballroom. Democrats are concerned that the president is going back on his word, saying taxpayer money will be used. They want answers. What are you learning at this point? And then where does that project stand right now?
0: Well, it's not that just Democrats who are concerned. Republicans are concerned about this as well. And we've seen a number of President Trump's critics within the Republican conference voice those concerns. And, I am curious to see whether this comes up at that closed-door Senate Republican lunch today. So the construction is continuing to go on as planned, but there are a lot of questions as to how much taxpayer funding will go into this. We understand that for the security portion, at least, there will be taxpayer funds. But I think this is going to be a politically difficult situation for the administration really to navigate right now, especially as we go into the midterms. Democrats are looking to paint President Trump and Republicans as, not paying attention to this issue of affordability and really putting a lot of stock in projects like building a ballroom and really making that contrast to voters come November.
1: All right. Julia Manchester with a lot of updates there for us out of D.C. Thank you. Well, meantime, a big boost for New York City Mayor Zoran Mamdani, who saw all three of his preferred candidates in last night's primaries advance to November. The trio of victories in New York's 7th, 10th, and 13th congressional districts is a major coup for the Democratic Socialist Movement, with Mamdani at its center and a major blow to the Democratic establishment. News Nation's Jessica Cartelia is live in New York covering it all. So, Jessica, what more can you tell us about these results?
2: Well, based on what happened here in New York last night, Nicole, it appears that Democrats are willing to go further left when electing congressional candidates. The three candidates backed by the mayor won their Democratic primaries. This was considered a major test of his political influence and the strength of the city's progressive movement overall. In New York's 10th congressional district, former city controller Brad Lander defeated incumbent Congressman Dan Goldman, taking 66% of the vote. In the 13th district, community organizer Daria Lisa Avila Chevalier pulled off a major upset, defeating incumbent Congressman Adriano Espaillat. Chevalier had a 49% of the vote. In the 7th District, State Assembly member Claire Valdez won the Democratic nomination for the open seat that was previously held by retiring Congresswoman Nydia Velazquez. Valdez had 56% of the vote.
3: That we are showing there is a new path for politics in our city and in our country. We are showing that last June, a year ago tomorrow, was not an anomaly. It was not the end. It was the beginning.
2: So again, Nicole, this shows that Democrats and progressive Democrats are really gaining popularity, especially here in New York, and that Mamdani's influence certainly extends well beyond the mayor's office.
1: All right, Jessica Cortelli, live for us there in New York City. Thank you. Well, still to come, chaos erupts at the port of Miami during an all-out brawl between two families on a carnival cruise. And later, we are on verdict watch in the trial of the man accused of sparking the deadly California Palisades fire. Is he a scapegoat or was it an act of vengeance?
4: Game day in my house is everything. I get out of class, I grab my gear and get to the game because I can't wait. And my dad, he does the same thing. He's a high school sports official. He makes the tough calls, stays cool under pressure, and knows ball like nobody else. I want to be just like him. You can too. Sign up at highschoolofficials.com.
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19: Thank you.
1: The Justice Department is investigating Major League Baseball over some San Francisco Giants players writing Bible verses on Pride Night caps. And the Assistant Attorney General tells News Nation, quote, faith is under attack, and says any punishment for the players would be discrimination over their religious beliefs. But some local clergy say putting the verses on those caps hurt a portion of the fan base the day was meant to celebrate. Investigative correspondent Rich McHugh is live in Washington with more. So, Rich, what is the

0: His response to Senator Hawley is that they are blaming the Giants for poor communication. And they say that their policy is that players are not forced to wear the special pride hats or other, you know, sort of demonstrations of that nature. They have the opportunity to wear their normal uniform. That apparently was not properly communicated to the players. And so we're going to complete our investigation, get some documents from them, and if that turns out to be the case, then it's a miscommunication and a one-off. But I remain concerned and vigilant about it.
1: Now, Harmeet Dhillon says, you know, reiterates that faith is under attack. She is doing everything she can to protect Americans' religious liberties, and she has an entire team of attorneys at DOJ focused squarely on this issue. Nicole?
2: All right, so Rich, what's been the reaction in San Francisco to all of this?
1: You know, different reaction. There's local people, there's people protesting at the ballpark in San Francisco. I know that there's a letter from more than two dozen local clergy there. Basically, they wrote saying the actions of the baseball players, I think their words were offensive. Here's one local clergy member's take on this.
3: This particular protest action really hurt some people. It caused a feeling of being unsafe and unwelcome in a space where an explicit welcome was offered.
1: Now, at the same time, there's growing sentiment that, look, this is baseball. The focus needs to be on baseball, and let's keep the messaging out of it. Meantime, this investigation continues. So we'll stay on it.
2: Nicole. All right, Rich McHugh, live for us there in D.C. Thank you. Well, still to come, we continue to follow the manhunt for that alleged killer on the loose in Kansas City ahead of tomorrow's World Cup match.

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2: Automakers pitching in for America's arsenal. I'm Mike Vaccaro, News Nation Washington Bureau Chief. President Trump revealing that American auto giants may soon have more than just cars coming off their production lines.
3: General Motors is all excited about building weapons now. They have some plants which are going to switch over, and we're going to build weapons, including the Patriot, including the Tomahawk, and lots of other things. Some of the car companies, if they have any excess capacity, they're making a deal to build missiles.
2: The president's comments coming ahead of his Wednesday meeting at the White House with American defense contractors on the matter of replenishing munitions supplies, which are reportedly strained after months of war with Iran. Reports Secretary of War Pete Hegseth denies. Earlier this month, however, the administration invoking the Defense Production Act to jumpstart increased weapons manufacturing. Experts warning that even with automakers involved, fully replenishing the U.S. stockpile may take years. I'm Mike Vaccaro, and this is the News Nation Political Minute.
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10: Here's your news now in 90 seconds. 16 people have been banned from Carnival cruise ships after this large fight at a busy port in Miami. It all apparently started with two families waiting in line at Customs and Border Patrol. Officials say no one from either family wanted to press charges, but everyone involved is now on Carnival's Do Not Sail list. A dangerous and deadly heat wave gripping much of Europe. The weather system pulling in hot air from the Sahara Desert. France recording its hottest day ever, hitting almost 112 degrees. At least 40 people have died there from drowning as people seek relief in rivers and other bodies of water. The record heat also forcing the Eiffel Tower and the Louvre to shut down. A 13-year-old boy is okay after falling down a 50-foot drop off a Disneyland ride. Cell phone video obtained by TMZ shows the moment the teen got out of the log-shaped ride before the big drop on Tiana's Bayou Adventure. The ride was shut down while park officials examined him. The boy was taken to a hospital where he was evaluated and released. And a new exhibit in Florida amid the World Cup, showcasing the history of soccer and includes something never seen before in the U.S. The world's oldest known soccer ball, dating back to the 1500s, on display in the Americas for the first time. The exhibit also focuses on the ties between Scotland and Brazil, who face each other later today. And that's your news now in 90 seconds.
11: Well, more fallout for former NYC Mayor Eric Adams' circle today. The New York police arrested Adams' former chief of staff this morning. Frank Carone and his brother were taken into custody this morning on corruption and bribery allegations. Carone had previously been investigated in 2024 for the transfer of nearly $2 million from a Brooklyn parish's funds to bank accounts linked to Carone's law firm. This arrest is the latest in a string of corruption cases surrounding the Adams administration over the past year. A California police said a gunman who opened fire inside a county library was inspired by the Columbine shooters. They say 18-year-old Bradley Scott Sayer, who just graduated high school earlier this month, fired about eight times using a shotgun. He killed one man by the main door and another inside the building. There's no indication he had any prior connection to his victims. Chico police say Sayer had in custody within 2 minutes of the first 911 call.
12: So we had multiple 911 calls reporting gunshots and screaming heard from within the Butte County Library in Chico. Suspect exited the east side of the library where a perimeter had already been established and was taken into custody without incident.
11: Officers did find two other guns in his car. The weapons were all registered to his family. The second largest school district in the nation just passed one of the most strict screen time policies yet. Just this morning, the L.A. Unified School District passed new rules that include banning devices in the classroom before second grade. Limits for grades 2 through 5 are capped under 3 hours or less per week. Middle schoolers get 6 hours a week, high schoolers 10. This includes homework done at home that requires a screen, and students will not be issued school laptops. Still to come, the jury now weighing the fate of the man suspected of arson in the deadly California Palisades wildfire.
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11: Up on the top of the hour. Thank you so much for sticking with us. I'm Nicole Brilli, live at our News Nation headquarters in Chicago. We do begin this hour in Washington, where the bipartisan and popular housing bill was expected to be signed into law today until President Trump changed his mind at the 11th hour. Just hours before the ceremony, he made a post on social media saying he is not signing the bill until Congress passes his controversial voter ID bill. Speaker Mike Johnson reacting this morning, saying he knows the Save America Act is a priority. Meantime, the president is bound for Capitol Hill for a rare luncheon with select Republican senators. And that's where we find congressional correspondent Joe Khalil, who joins us on the phone. So, Joe, Trump's decision not to sign the bill really threw a wrench into today's agenda.
0: Yeah, it did. And all of these things are related. There is a through line through all of it. If I can just say what you are looking at right now, if the pool camera is what folks at home are watching, is the hallway just outside of the Senate chamber. And down that hallway and just to the right is a room called the Mansfield Room. That is where we expect President Trump to be meeting with Republican senators any moment now. He's running a little bit behind. It was supposed to happen around 1 o'clock, which usually these things do. Typically, this kind of luncheon would be a very welcome and sort of easy environment for the president to be in. It may not be the case this time around, because there are several different topics, all of which really come back to this Save America Act that President Trump is pushing, where there is disagreement and contention, quite honestly. We talk about the Iran war and the fact that several Republican senators have expressed frustration and skepticism over that memorandum of understanding the U.S. and Iran signed together. They just feel like Iran is getting too much money up front. So already there's an issue there. And then this Save America Act that President Trump is pushing, as you mentioned, this voter ID, this election security bill, we have heard several times from leader John Thune that he simply does not have the votes to pass that into law. It would require 60 votes, every Republican plus a handful of Democrats. They don't even have every Republican right now on board to vote for this bill as it is written right now. So that in itself is just a math problem. And the alternative that President Trump has suggested several times is for the Senate to essentially kill the filibuster, change the rules to lower the threshold from 60 votes to 51, a simple majority to pass President Trump's bill. But even then, in a hypothetical world where that happens, we are not sure that there are 51 votes to get his bill passed. And he today canceled that bill signing for the housing bill because he says Congress has not passed his Save America Act. He also, by the way, has delayed the passage of a very important national security bill, the FISA renewal bill, because this Save America Act has not passed Congress as well. So several items in his own agenda have now been delayed for whatever reason because of his insistence that the Senate pass this bill. We expect that's going to be the real focus of the discussion today. Now, again, whether they come out of this meeting with any path forward on passing this bill, that remains to be seen. But what we do expect is this is going to be perhaps a more contentious meeting between the Republicans in the Senate and their president on their own team in their own party than what we've seen in the past. Yeah.
11: All right, Joe Khalil, live for us there on the phone. We do know the presidential motorcade has left the White House, so he should be arriving there on Capitol Hill shortly. Joe, thank you. Well, meantime, authorities are arresting two more people in connection to an alleged plot to attack UFC Fight Night at the White House earlier this month, bringing the total arrests so far to 7. Both men, one from Washington State, the other from Missouri, are charged with conspiracy to commit murder. They joined 5 other men who are accused of planning to use drones packed with explosives, with alleged plans to shoot people as they fled. There is no indication any of those charged were actually in D.C. on June 14th when the event took place. The alleged ringleader was supposed to appear before a judge today, but that has now been postponed until Monday. So I'd like to welcome in lawyer and legal expert Joshua Schiffer to break some of this down for us. Joshua, always so good to see you. The alleged ringleader was supposed to be in court today. That has now been pushed till Monday. But what stands out to you most about this entire situation at this point?
1: Well, it's really a most modern kind of terrorism that the country is having to deal with, especially as we've seen the prevalence of drones in war fighting. Internationally, they've obviously been a huge part of the Ukrainian conflict. We're now seeing them throughout the rest of the Middle East. And this is technology that's readily accessible to homegrown extremists and terrorists. And it's a new kind of front for law enforcement to deal with. Thankfully, in this case, as with so many others, a family member of one of these accused actually reached out to law enforcement because they were concerned about the words, actions, and activities of that co-defendant. And that really led them to the rest of these co-conspirators. We understand that law enforcement, primarily federal, but working with state, is still tracking down additional people that may have been involved. There was a lot of communication online through services like Telegram, Signal, things like that. So this still may expand. And all of these individuals are facing literally up to life in prison on conspiracy to commit a murder that would have been one of the worst events in American history.
11: Absolutely. And Abraham Alvarez, the man we saw smiling in his mugshot, he is the man who is accused of being the ringleader of the group. So prosecutors, Joshua, have released an alleged recovered message from one of the accused men, which reads in part, quote, "We are tired of not making expletive happen. We're tired of being ruled over by treasonous, pedophilic criminal politicians and foreign agents." I believe we may have actually a full screen which shows that text. But considering that this plot was never carried out and none of the men accused appear to have been in D.C. or had plans to actually get there, does that potentially change the likelihood of a conviction, Joshua?
1: No, because it's the conspiracy and taking the substantial steps forward that law enforcement and the courts are going to look at most of all. You don't need to fully follow through in order for the crimes to attach. And the conspiracy statute is specifically set up in order to successfully prosecute people before they've taken some sort of criminal or deadly action. That's the point. What's really going to be interesting is how the federal government during its prosecution shows those substantial steps. As we understand, there's been some exchange of monies, providing supplies. There was a large amount of weaponry seized. Linking all that together with the seven individuals, that's the key component. And of course, we've seen the federal government and state prosecutors as well do this very efficiently. They pluck some of the lower standing people, flip them over, acquire the right testimony, and then convictions against the people that are the organizers generally flows fairly smoothly. We'll have to see exactly how that plays out in this case over the next several months.
11: So another twist in this, Joshua, investigators obviously made the critical determination to move forward with the event as planned. We know that it was a success. Is that positive evidence potentially for the defense of these, you know, alleged conspirators?
1: You know, the federal government's going to object as that's irrelevant whether the event happened or not, even though I don't really view it as being harmful to the position of the government. The government acted and performed its duties diligently and appropriately, preventing a horrific mass attack by known extremists or people that they've now identified as known extremists. And that's a duty that never ends. It's this mantle of protection that the local law enforcement and federal law enforcement has constantly, and they're always on the lookout to prevent these kind of terrible actions. But at the same time, these terrible actions are easier for people to effectuate than ever before, especially with the prevalence of confidential communications, the ease in which people can move through a digital and physical economy. It's very challenging for law enforcement to effectively prevent terrorists from taking action here in the United States.
11: Joshua Schiffer, always appreciate your time. Thank you.
1: Thank you so much and have a great day.
2: Inspectors be allowed into Iran?
3: As soon as possible. And the president said that yesterday. They'll be there when they need to get there, but that needs to happen. That's a commitment they made and it's one they need to keep. We want this to work out. We hope it works out. But if it doesn't, the president knows what his options are.
11: Secretary of State Marco Rubio in Kuwait today commenting on reports that Iran did not agree to nuclear inspections as part of the peace deal, saying that's not true and there will be inspections of their nuclear sites. The head of the UN's nuclear agency saying they'll be the ones to carry out those duties. International correspondent Robert Sherman is live in Qatar following it. Also, Robert, the U.S. and Iran disagreeing, at least publicly, on a key provision and point of this deal.
7: Yeah, and that's the distinction to be made right there, Nicole, publicly, as Iran has claimed that they haven't made any commitments, but the United States saying that Iran has made those commitments to allow the UN's nuclear watchdog in, as you see the president there on your screen right now. One of the big things that we have seen focusing in.
11: All right, Robert, we're going to interrupt you there. We're going to go live to Capitol Hill. President Trump is speaking before meeting with select Republican senators.
23: Home is unattainable for so many Americans. Is this election legislation more important to you than resolving housing?
4: This is every election's important. We're doing very well. They want a lot of communists to come in. I'm saying it a little bit differently, but the people that they're pushing are communists, and this country is not going to have communists. Thank you.
11: All right, that was President Trump speaking briefly with reporters there on Capitol Hill. He's about to meet with some Republican senators. All right, let's head back out to Robert Sherman with more on the latest on this deal between the U.S. and Iran. We know, obviously, Secretary of State Rubio is also there in the Middle East.
7: Yeah, Nicole. Well, you never know when the president's going to speak, right, as he took questions there from reporters. But the president's been very outspoken over the last couple of days that this deal has been struck with Iran that will allow UN nuclear watchdogs and inspectors inside of Iran. This is something that he said if Iran didn't agree to it, well, they wouldn't even bother continuing to negotiate. So there's a tendency to go to this war of words kind of mindset. But when you cut through the noise and listen to what the UN themselves said today about what their expectation is, well, this is what the UN's nuclear chief said just today. Take a listen.
8: Paragraph 8 of this memorandum of understanding says explicitly that the nuclear activities that are going to be carried out with regards to the nuclear material facilities and will be supervised by the IAEA in all letters. Obviously, to do that, we will have to inspect.
7: We will have to inspect. That's what you heard from the UN's nuclear chief there. What the line that Iran is giving publicly is in Switzerland, no meeting was held with the UN nuclear chief despite his request. There are also no plans for access to the facilities that were attacked or to the nuclear materials. These issues will be examined and determined only within the framework of a final agreement and as a result of practical action by the other side in ending all sanctions and related matters. The important context to add in here, Nicole, is that there are those inside of Iran who are aligned with the IRGC, who take a more hardline stance, who don't believe Iran should be negotiating with the United States at all and believes that Iran is giving away all their leverage by having these negotiations or making any agreements with the U.S. That's why you see Iran taking this line publicly here, despite the fact that every other party, whether it's the United States or independent parties such as the U.N., are all saying these inspections are coming. Nicole.
11: All right, so Robert, what is happening with the Strait of Hormuz? How are things looking there?
7: Well, that's another point of all of this in which you had the president saying that despite any claims that were being made by Iran, no tolls being instituted in the Strait of Hormuz, no insurance fees, and the Strait of Hormuz is open. You've now had Iran acknowledging publicly that the Strait of Hormuz has been reopened up. But when you look at the data over the last couple of days, you are, as a result, seeing more and more ships going through the Strait of Hormuz. Yesterday, we had 31 ships make the crossing. The day before was 39. Again, that's well down from the pre-war numbers of 120 to 140 a day. But you are seeing more and more ships make that crossing. And now both Iran and Oman have said it will stay open for the 60 days toll-free. What happens after that is going to be negotiated over this span. Nicole.
11: All right. Robert Sherman, live for us there in Qatar. Thank you. But still to come, new fencing is now up around the reflecting pool in D.C. amid reports of vandalism. And it is verdict watch in the highly anticipated trial tied to the deadly California Palisades fire. We are live outside of the court.

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10: Use of intentionally starting a deadly wildfire last year is now in the hands of the jury. The 30-year-old Uber driver is charged with igniting what became the Palisades Fire, which killed 12 people and destroyed more than 6,500 structures in Los Angeles. Reporter Chris Wolf with our News Nation Los Angeles affiliate KTLA is live at the LA courthouse. So, Chris, what are jurors considering?
11: Good afternoon, Nicole, and good morning from Los Angeles. Well, they have to answer this. Did the young man at the center of the trial deliberately set fire to Pacific Palisades at the beginning of last year, or did fireworks accidentally cause one of the most devastating wildfires in California history? And will there be reasonable doubt to set this man free? 30-year-old Jonathan Rinderknecht is accused of deliberately setting a fire on New Year's Eve 2024 into 2025 in the posh Los Angeles coastal community of Pacific Palisades. That is called the Lockman Fire, and authorities say it reignited days later and became the deadly wind-driven Palisades Fire that killed 12 people and vaporized most of that upscale enclave. Prosecutors have spent the duration of the trial painting the defendant as a deeply troubled, vengeful, mentally unstable arsonist who was angry at society, especially the wealthy and the privileged. Defense attorney Steve Haney, however, has repeatedly pointed to another factor, fireworks.
12: Not a lot of direct evidence. It's a very circumstantial case, which is always difficult as a prosecutor to prove. But they did a good job, and they put on a lot of evidence, and I think we put on a good defense, and now it's in the hands of the jury.
11: According to evidence presented, law enforcement used witness statements, video surveillance, cell phone data, analysis of fire dynamics and computer forensics, and search history to determine Rinderknecht set the Lockman fire and then later called 911 repeatedly until he got through to an operator after dealing with spotty service in an attempt to establish an alibi. Prosecutors say the young man lied about his whereabouts when he first noticed the fire, saying he was at the bottom of a hiking trail, when cell phone data shows he actually was standing only 30 feet from the origin of the flames. And they say he used a Bic grill lighter to spark the blaze. Defense attorney Steve Haney says there's no way to determine that lighter was used for starting the fire and that the government's case is full of fragments and holes. He called several witnesses to the stand during the 10-day trial who testified they heard and saw fireworks and also noticed at least three hooded teenagers running down the hill away from the scene where the flames soon erupted. Lot to deliberate, lot to consider. That is what is happening up here in this building right behind me, Nicole.
10: So, Chris, we heard there was some trouble with one of the jurors at the end of testimony.
11: Yeah, it was interesting. A firefighter was just getting off the stand after finishing his testimony the other day. And one of the jurors said, "Thank you for your service." Totally inappropriate, totally wrong. You are not to interact with anyone, not the witnesses, not the defendant, not the attorneys. As a juror, your job is to keep quiet, keep your mouth shut, pay attention to the evidence that is presented before you. You do not speak. So this was highly inappropriate, and the defense attorney raised an objection saying this shows bias toward the fire department, toward that firefighter, and that could cloud this individual's judgment later on. So the judge agreed, tossed that juror in favor of an alternate juror who is now deliberating with that person's colleagues on the jury panel.
10: All right. KTLA reporter Chris Wolf with the very latest there. Thank you. Still to come, who is really to blame for the recent problems with the reflecting pool in Washington?
13: A year ago, it was not the end of a political movement. It was the beginning.
10: And a big night for New York City's mayor as his endorsed candidates take sweeping wins in the state primaries.
14: There's a world of opportunity out there beyond the typical 9 to 5, where purpose, grit, and the American spirit come together in the Peace Corps. 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
10: A big boost for New York City Mayor Zohran Mamdani, who saw all three of his preferred candidates in last night's primaries advance to November. The trio of victories in New York's 7th, 10th, and 13th congressional districts is a major coup for the Democratic Socialist Movement, with Mamdani at its center and a major blow to the Democratic establishment. News Nation's Jessica Cartelia is live in New York. So, Jessica, what more can you tell us about these results?
1: Yeah, quite a sweep for those candidates and Mamdani, showing that his reach really extends outside of the mayor's office. The three candidates that he backed all won their Democratic primaries. These were congressional candidates, and this will really determine how things look in the fall. In New York's 10th congressional district, former city controller Brad Lander defeated incumbent Congressman Dan Goldman, taking 66% of the vote. In the 13th, community organizer Daria Lisa Avila Chevalier pulled off a major upset, defeating incumbent Congressman Adriano Espaillat. Chevalier had about 49% of the vote. And in the 7th, state assembly member Claire Valdez won the Democratic nomination for the open seat that had previously been held by retiring Congresswoman Nydia Velazquez. Valdez had 56% of the vote. Here's what Mamdani had to say.
2: That we are showing there is a new path for politics in our city and in our country. We are showing that last June, a year ago tomorrow, was not an anomaly. It was not the end. It was the beginning.
1: So again, Nicole, it really shows that progressive Democrats are gaining popularity here in New York. And again, that Mamdani's reach extends past City Hall.
10: All right. So, Jessica, what are the predictions for the midterms? Could we see more Democratic socialists elected?
1: It's looking that way, Nicole, because right now, New York, the biggest city in the country, is led by a Democratic socialist. Seattle has a socialist mayor as well. And Janice Lewis George won the Democratic primary in Washington, D.C. just last week. In L.A., DSA member Nithya Raman advanced to a November runoff in the mayoral race against incumbent Karen Bass. And Democratic Socialist State Representative Chris Rabb won Democratic primary for Pennsylvania's 3rd congressional district. Graham Plattner, who we've been following, who's embraced Democratic Socialism in Maine, he won Democratic primary for Maine's U.S. Senate race. So again, Nicole, kind of all eyes on the Democratic Party at this point and what's going to happen in November.
10: All right, Jessica Cartelia, live for us there in New York. Thank you. Well, meantime, the former U.S. Olympian arrested for allegedly vandalizing the reflecting pool on the National Mall in D.C. is planning to fight the charges against him, which include a misdemeanor for destruction of government property. 67-year-old David Hearn, who competed in the canoe slalom for the U.S. in the 92, 96 and 2000 Summer Olympics, denies any wrongdoing. He claims he was simply reaching into the reflecting pool to see what it felt like. Hearn is one of at least 6 people who have now been arrested in connection to accusations of vandalism concerning the reflecting pool, which President Trump has been renovating this summer. So here with us now is George Washington University law professor and former chair of the Advisory Council on Historic Preservation, Sarah Bronin. Sarah, thank you so much for some of your time today. All right. So at this point, President Trump says at least 6 people were arrested. 7 others have been cited for alleged vandalism. What is your reaction?
3: I don't think these charges are going to go anywhere. From everything that has been reported, none of these passersby have done anything like causing damage or injury to federal property, which is what apparently they're being charged with doing. Touching the water, maybe just touching some of the flaking coating and paint that has been coming off of the reflecting pool is really not something that rises to the level of federal crime.
10: All right, so President Trump is blaming this on vandalism, but just last month, he said a standard knife would not be able to cause the kind of damage he is now alleging. So I'd like to listen to both of those clips.
4: We had vandalism. No, vandals. You know, we have I think 290-300 foot slit right through it. Probably a box cutter or a knife of some kind.
5: This will last for at least 50 years, and you'll never have a leak. It's very strong. You couldn't, if you had a knife. I don't want to give anybody ideas. If you had a knife, you can't even cut it. So strong, so powerful, so powerful rubber.
10: All right. So very different. Narratives there from the president, and this is an area that's under constant surveillance. So does it surprise you that at this point the administration wouldn't have really some sort of proof of these allegations?
3: I think what you're seeing in those types of contradictions, as well as the charges themselves, is the Trump administration's attempt to shift the blame from themselves for having done the real damage to the reflecting pool. They totally circumvented federal processes, including the historic preservation review process that was run by my former agency. And they really haven't followed government procurement procedures, haven't done environmental reviews. They just proceeded with the coding of the pool without really thinking about what it might do and what damage it might cause. So we see their own actions, their rush to put this American flag blue on the historic reflecting pool, actually having caused the damage. And I think what you're seeing right now is an attempt to shift the blame to a bicyclist, people walking by, people who just put their hands in the water of this very, very vast piece of public infrastructure, piece of public art. It just doesn't make any sense. And I think it's a distraction.
10: So I'd like to Sarah, focus in a little bit more on former Olympian David Hearn. He says he was held for 5 hours. He claims he was never read his rights, and he says he was denied a phone call, again, after touching the peeling paint, which is what he says he did. He says he never vandalized anything. Do you think his case, his charges, will ultimately be dismissed?
3: I can't imagine any court will look at the statute that was cited, apparently, in his citation and say that he met all of the elements of that statute. So, you know, for example, did he willfully commit damage? Did he actually damage or have an attempt to damage the federal property? Did he cause more than $1,000 in damage, which would shift it from a misdemeanor to a felony, and with a fine and imprisonment for not more than 10 years? I don't think this is something that is going to proceed to that stage at all. I don't think the government can prove any of the elements of the crime itself. And again, certainly not anything of any consequence seems to have been done by Mr. Hearn or by any of the people who have been cited by the federal government.
10: All right, Professor, last question for you. The job of rehabbing and painting this pool was a no-bid contract awarded to a company owned by a donor to President Trump. The company is ironically called Green Water Services. The fix came at a price tag of some estimates say $16 million, which exceeds the original estimate by millions. Does this company need to be held accountable in some way?
3: I think there's a lot of people that we can blame for the damage at the reflecting pool, the waste of taxpayer dollars, the circumvention of federal processes. Again, not just in the Environmental and Historic Preservation Review context, but in the government procurement context. So I think just as we saw in the last Trump administration, both the public and the private parties that have been wrapped up in circumventing legally required procedures and other types of wrongdoing will over time be held accountable. And so I do think this is something to keep an eye on. And I think that company would do well to make sure that it's doing everything it can to provide restitution to the American people for all the money that's been wasted and the efforts that have been wasted on its behalf.
10: Law professor at George Washington University, Sarah Bronin, thank you so much for your time.
3: Absolutely. Thanks for having me.
10: Still to come, the manhunt intensifies for a suspected serial shooter as thousands of soccer fans flood Kansas City for the World Cup. Let's give you a live look at our National Mall there in Washington, D.C., where they are getting ready to kick off the Great American State Fair tonight.

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14: All right, here's a live look at the White House, where President Trump is set to host NATO Chief Mark Rutte today. The meeting follows sharp criticism from the president, who has long claimed America's allies failed to support the U.S. in the Middle East. It also comes just weeks before the annual NATO summit, which President Trump is expected to attend. News Nation's Hannah Brand is live there at the White House. So, Hannah, Iran is expected to be the focus of their conversation.
15: Nicole, it definitely is. And there's a lot of ground to cover on that, right? NATO Secretary General Mark Rutte is already here in D.C. ahead of his meeting this afternoon with the president. And this is actually his fifth time visiting the White House in this term. But this time around, it comes amid some deep tension in the alliance over the U.S. war with Iran. Because, as you mentioned, President Trump has expressed a lot of frustration with NATO allies over them deciding not to send military help for the operation. Now, of course, there's this deal that changes things. And we could see some discussion over how allies may step in to help with the Strait of Hormuz, including with patrols and with clearing mines there. But there's still a lot of lingering friction. And we saw that unfold just last week when Secretary Pete Hegseth visited NATO headquarters, and he had some really harsh words for NATO allies there. He announced the Pentagon is actually launching a six-month review of European, or rather American, forces in Europe. And he says the outcome of that review is going to depend on just how fast those European countries take responsibility for their own security. Those were his words on the matter. And President Trump also commented on that move. Here's what he said when asked about it earlier this week.
16: We have been a great member of NATO. In many ways, certainly the predominant member. We paid trillions of dollars over the years, not billions, trillions over the years to protect Europe. When we wanted to know, we didn't need any help at all. I was more curious than anything else. So I said to Pete, let's see if they'd actually come. So we asked them to come, and they weren't there for us.
15: In an interview last night on Fox News, Rutte did try to set a bit more of a positive tone for this sit-down. He touted the growing investment NATO countries have made on their defense and teased a coming announcement on that later today. Remember, it was just last year that member nations agreed to bump their defense and security spending up to 5% of their GDP after facing pressure to do so from President Trump. At this point, today's meeting is scheduled to be closed to reporters, but Rutte is scheduled to stay overnight here in D.C., and he is expected to meet with lawmakers tomorrow, so we may still have a chance to hear directly from him about this meeting, Nicole.
14: And Hannah, the president is also set to host American defense contractors at the White House to talk manufacturing munitions for the country. What do we know about that?
15: Well, this meeting with defense firms is really happening in a moment where there are a lot of concerns being raised about America's stockpile of munitions. President Trump and Secretary Hegseth have both denied reports that the U.S. is running low on some of its critical weaponry. But this comes, of course, as military action in Venezuela, and Iran have undeniably used massive amounts of our military resources. The president was asked specifically what he plans to cover in this meeting tonight, and he framed it as part of a big economic push. He says these contractors have agreed to sort of help ramp up the U.S. stockpile of ammunition. And he says to do that, the defense companies are partnering with car companies like Ford and General Motors. And he says they're making a deal to build American weaponry like Tomahawks and Patriot missiles. Though the president did once again emphasize his argument that America already has a lot of these, Nicole.
14: All right, Hannah Brandt, live for us there at the White House. Thank you. Well, a federal judge in California has blocked ICE from making civil arrests inside immigration courts nationwide. The ruling ends a practice that began at the start of President Trump's second term. The judge said the change in longstanding guidelines was rushed and failed to consider whether courthouse arrests would make people less likely to attend their own hearings. The ruling also blocked the ICE practice of allowing 72-hour holds of detainees at field offices, restoring the prior 12-hour limit. This decision applies to immigration courts again across the country. The Trump administration is expected to appeal. And President Trump is accusing companies of price gouging as gas prices remain high despite oil prices falling. He's now calling on the DOJ to immediately investigate. The DOJ says it is committed to ensuring affordability in our nation. Gas prices did rise sharply the last few months due to the conflict in Iran. The president continues to say the high prices are only temporary. And people using SNAP benefits, Supplemental Nutrition Assistance Program, can now once again buy soft drinks with their benefits. It comes after a federal judge blocked the Trump administration's ban on using SNAP for soda. The administration claimed the drinks were not actual food and contributed to the rise in obesity in low-income families. But coming up, we're now hearing from one of the victims and a string of shootings across Kansas City as the search for the suspect enters its second week. And more than a dozen people forever banned from a cruise line after this massive

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14: The manhunt continues for a suspected serial shooter as thousands of soccer fans get ready to flood Kansas City for tomorrow's World Cup game. Authorities desperately searching for 22-year-old Oscar Sanchez Munoz. He is accused of killing one man and injuring four others during a string of random attacks. It all unfolded last Tuesday, just before that city hosted Argentina and Algeria. A car full of international fans was one of the vehicles hit by bullets. News Nation now learning new details about the apparent mental state of this suspect prior to the shooting. And News Nation's Alex Capriello is live in Independence, Missouri, covering it all. So, Alex, what are you learning today?
15: Yeah, you remember last hour when I spoke to you, Nicole, we saw all of that law enforcement activity right here behind me at the cemetery right across the street from the family home of Oscar Sanchez Munoz. As you can see, most of those cops have cleared out. It's clear that they didn't find anything, or at least they're not sharing that they did at this point. But still, it was quite a significant search party that was out here. More than a dozen or so law enforcement vehicles, 2 dozen to 3 dozen actual officers. There you could see some of the volunteers that are a part of the regional police academy in those white shirts and black pants. We saw a lot of these police officers and cadets wearing some heavy-duty boots and waders, allowing them to go deep.

0: deeper and deeper into the woods of the cemetery. Keep in mind that this is a massive plot of land directly across the street from the house. So it's not entirely clear if this is sort of any lead that they have that makes them believe that Oscar Sanchez Munoz actually went in here, or if this is just somewhere close to the home and they're just retracing their steps. This was something that we at least were told from the police directly to the family, conveyed by the neighbor to me, which is that they are going to be in this area over and over repeatedly, sometimes with canines, searching for the next clue that might actually get them closer to finding this person. And as we know, Nicole, it's all hands on deck for this eighth day of this manhunt to find the man that police say opened fire on so many unsuspecting drivers on the interstate right around the same time as the World Cup game. Nicole.
1: And Alex, we're also hearing from some of the victims.
0: Yeah, that's right. This woman was the first time she actually broke her silence. She wants to go by Mrs. Sims, stay anonymous at this point, given the trauma that she's just recently went through. And she explained sort of what that moment was like last Tuesday when all of a sudden she heard a loud bang, felt a stinging sensation in her leg, and then all of a sudden realizing that she'd been shot. Take a listen.
2: Leaving work and heading to go pick up my brother, and that's like the last thing you expect is when you're traveling is for something like that to happen to you. I'm like, oh my goodness, I think I got shot. And he's like, hold, he said, what? And then he looked around at my door and he says, yes. He says, it's a bullet hole in your door, you got shot. So then the panic started coming in. Then I start feeling my leg burning and the heat. And then I'm looking at this bullet hole. It's like the size of a golf ball in my leg. And I'm like, okay, I'm trying not to panic. And he's yelling for help. When I got to the hospital with somebody else coming in an ambulance, right at the, like, we got there at the same time. And that lady was the victim, too. By now, it's a whole week later. He could be anywhere. He could still be here. We don't know, but he could be anywhere else in the world. If you know anything, just say something.
0: And, Nicole, I also spoke to the mother of the deceased victim, Jeremy Keenan, 43 years old, a good-natured, kind man, according to his mother, who is just grappling with this unexpected loss for her and her family. Here's one of her quotes that she said to me. She said, it's unnerving, scary, and hard to wrap your head around and understand. Somebody in their right mind wouldn't do something like this, she told me. So I think it's just a lot of emotions. There's anger, there's frustration, and there's mainly sadness that something like this had to happen. Again, 43 years old, a man who lived right here in Kansas City, and just an unexpected loss that this entire family has to now deal with.
1: Yeah, truly tragic. All right, Alex Capriello live for us there. Thank you. Well, meantime, Camp Mystic is filing for bankruptcy. The Christian summer camp in Texas will not reopen this spring after last year's deadly flooding over the 4th of July. 28 people, including 25 young children there, died. The flooding, though, killed a total of 136 people along the Guadalupe River after it rose 26 feet in just 45 minutes. Ohio's highest court has once again declined to hear the appeal of a case getting renewed attention due to a popular Netflix documentary. Mackenzie Shirilla was convicted of killing her boyfriend and another friend after crashing into a building at 100 miles per hour. She's serving 15 years to life in prison. The entire case and trial was the subject of the Netflix documentary The Crash, which was released just last month. Her legal team asked for a new trial, but in a decision released yesterday, the high court declined to accept jurisdiction of the appeal. Shirilla has attempted to appeal this case three times, all of which have been denied. She is expected to have her first parole hearing in September of 2037. And controversies brewing as later this week, the artist formerly known as Kanye West is set to begin a summer concert tour with stops in three U.S. cities, including a performance scheduled for the 4th of July in San Antonio. Officials there and in Tampa, where two shows are scheduled in just a few days, are calling for them to be canceled after his past anti-Semitic remarks. News Nation's Katie Pavlich spoke about it with Republican Florida Senator Rick Scott earlier this week.
3: It's clear Kanye West is anti-Semitic. He sells clothing with swastikas. He adores Adolf Hitler. So first off, that's clear. That's number one. Number two, this arena is funded by the taxpayers of Tampa. They made the decision to allow Kanye West to come and do two concerts there. So it's taxpayer money bringing in with from people in the community, including the Jewish community, and they're bringing somebody in to go be anti-Semitic. This is despicable.
1: Well, in the meantime, the San Antonio City Council put out a statement saying Ye's 4th of July show at the Alamo Dome will go on as planned. They cited first.

0: Amendment rights and the economic boost expected from the tens of thousands of attendees, but denounced the artist's past remarks. Still ahead, an update on the teenager seen in this TMZ video falling from a water ride at Disneyland.
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0: Right now, a new suspect is charged in the foiled Fight Night terror plot at the White House.
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0: Plus, a killer on the loose amid one of the most watched events in the world. 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
19: I feel safe. I mean, although I did hear about somebody here running about, but I think it's pretty safe.
0: And all eyes on New York, the Mamdani-backed candidates and left-wing storm that swept congressional primaries. Is it a preview of what's to come?
20: That we are showing there is a new path for politics in our city and in our country.
0: Thank you for staying with us on News Nation Live. I'm Nicole Burley in Chicago. We do start this hour in New York and the Big Bite. Mamdani-backed candidates took out of the Big Apple in several key primary races last night. It was a clean sweep for Mayor Mamdani's slate of progressive candidates as all eyes shift to his growing influence over the Democratic Party and raising questions around the direction of more moderate Democrats. All three Mamdani-backed candidates won their races, beating out incumbents and sending a clear message to the Democratic establishment that major change could be on the horizon.
3: What we saw last night was a hunger for leaders who will be there on the front lines looking to make it easier for working people to afford life in the greatest city in the world.
0: News Nation's Jessica Cartelia is live for us there in New York with the very latest. So, Jessica, what more can you tell us about these results?
21: Yeah, it was wild to watch, Nicole, because we're seeing that Democrats are willing to go even further left in several high-profile congressional races. The three candidates that the mayor backed ended up sweeping the election. This was considered a major test of his political influence and the strength of the city's progressive movement. In New York's 10th congressional district, former city controller Brad Lander defeated incumbent Congressman Dan Goldman, taking 66% of the vote. In the 13th, community organizer Daria Lisa Avila Chevalier pulled off a major upset there, defeating incumbent Congressman Adriano Espaillat. And in the 7th, State Assembly member Claire Valdez won the Democratic nomination for the open seat that had been previously held by retiring Congresswoman Nydia Velazquez. Valdez had 56% of the vote.
20: That we are showing there is a new path for politics in our city and in our country. We are showing that last June, a year ago tomorrow, was not an anomaly. It was not the end. It was the beginning.
21: So, Nicole, this really shows that progressive Democrats are gaining some steam here in New York City, and also that Mamdani's reach extends way beyond City Hall.
0: Yeah, so, Jessica, what are the predictions for the midterm elections? Could we see more Democratic socialists being elected?
21: Right. So when you look at New York City, right, the country's biggest city led by a Democratic socialist, you have to wonder how it's going to pan out elsewhere. Seattle now has a socialist mayor as well. And Denise Lewis George won the Democratic primary in D.C. just last week. In L.A., DSA member Neetha Raman advanced to a November runoff in the mayoral race. That was against incumbent Karen Bass. Democratic Socialist State Representative Chris Rabb won Democratic primary for Pennsylvania's 3rd congressional district. And then Graham Plattner, who we've been covering pretty closely, embraced Democratic Socialism. He won the Democratic primary for Maine's U.S. Senate race. So again, Nicole, all eyes on the Democrats now and just how far left voters are willing to go.
0: All right, Jessica Cartelia, live for us there in New York. Thank you. Well, joining us now, Democratic strategist and former battleground director for both the Harris and Biden presidential campaigns, Dan Cannonan. Dan, thanks so much for your time today. So all
22: thanks,
0: of these winning candidates share Mayor Mamdani's progressive economic platform on ending American support for Israel as well. That's another hot topic for them. But we know New York is traditionally a blue state, but what do you think these wins potentially mean for the Democratic Party writ large?
22: Well, you got to zoom in a lot more tightly than just New York State, and not even just New York City, but to Manhattan in particular, when you analyze these races. New York 13th, entirely within Manhattan, is a district, this is Chevalier who took on Espaillat and won that race, is a district that's 90-10 for Obama, Clinton, Harris, Biden. It's massively Democratic, has a lot of highly educated, highly liberal activist types in that district. Also some working class Latino and Black voters. If you look at the crosstabs, most of those votes went to Espaillat, and the higher educated parts of that district went towards Chevalier, who I think really activated those folks to her credit. But when I look at this, I see that one, this means Mamdani has tremendous power and coattails, certainly within Manhattan, within that city. You go extend beyond the five boroughs beyond Manhattan in particular. Not the same story. Kate Connolly, a moderate, won a primary in New York 17 last night, a veteran. Ben McAdams, a former member of Congress, won in the Utah 1st District against a left-wing insurgent state senator who ran a good campaign but ended up losing by 20 or 30 points to McAdams, who was by far the more moderate candidate. And then in the Senate, folks like Josh Turek won in Iowa. Mary Peltola will be the moderate candidate running in Alaska. And you've got folks

0: like Roy Cooper in North Carolina, a moderate Democratic governor in the South. So the party is a big tent, and it's clear that candidates in certain parts of the country, like Manhattan, can win with one set of policies, but others need to have a more moderate centrist appeal to be effective in the battleground.
1: All right, so we heard from Mayor Mamdani earlier today. He was at a child care event. This is what he had to say about what these candidates' victories represent.
2: Yeah, I'm incredibly excited to have endorsed eight candidates, five at the state level, three at the federal level, and to have seen every single one of those candidates win last night. And what their successes represent is a shift in the balance of power between working people and special interests. And finally, working people are going to have more of a voice in the halls of power, wherever that hall may be it Albany or be it in D.C.
1: All right, so Dan, Mamdani's only been in office really for a few months. What does this tell you about his political influence already? And then what does it tell the Democratic establishment?
0: He has been really impressive, Nicole. He's talented. He's a great communicator. You saw in that first clip he played in the lead up that he anchored all of this in affordability and making life better and more affordable for New Yorkers where he is in Manhattan. He didn't extend his rhetoric beyond that. It was very tight, and that's how he won that race, to be very prescriptive and very clear about making life more affordable and better for people that live in New York. That discipline and that ability to communicate, especially digitally, and have a personality and have authenticity is what has made him so popular. And then he's delivering in ways that are impressive at his young stage of his mayoral career. I think that endorsement of those candidates, particularly some of the candidates that have, perhaps past tweets or controversial opinions that might not have been acceptable otherwise, clearly helped and maybe carried the day for a few of them. He's got tremendous coattails right now. But again, I think the question for Democrats broadly is that works in Manhattan really, really well. I'm not sure how much that works across the country.
1: I want to talk more about that. But first, and I know I'm speaking with the Democratic strategist, but how do you think the Republican Party responds? Because we are already seeing some big names, Tucker Carlson, Marjorie Taylor Greene, essentially denouncing the GOP as it stands, seemingly fighting for a more so-called America First faction. So do you think the GOP party swings even further right as a response?
0: Well, there'll be a lot of folks, Nicole, that will try to make this election look like, the left's version of MAGA or the left's version of the Tea Party. And maybe there are some hallmarks there, but I don't think it's quite analogous. But the right's been dealing with this for a decade now under Donald Trump, with an increasingly strong MAGA insurgence into the party that sort of changed the entire face of what the Republican Party looks like and what it stands for. And then you have this interesting splintering for folks like Marjorie Taylor Greene, who are absolutely leaders and standard bearers in many respects of that MAGA movement, now disillusioned because it hasn't delivered what it was supposed to deliver on costs, on corruption, and ultimately they're living in what I think is the Donald Trump political Ponzi scheme. So, we'll see how the Democratic side of this plays out and what the attacks to the left are. But I think Republicans are going to have a reckoning. And ultimately, while 2026 might be a fight election, a throughout the establishment kind of election, I think 2028, post-Trump, post-Biden, post the Clintons and the Obamas, post the Bushes, is an opportunity for a turn the page election. And I think both parties should have someone at the ready who is not from Washington and can have a different view of how to build a coalition that can truly work with working class Americans across political divisions.
1: Oh, that is perfect. Because that my last question for you, and I think it's so important to remember that regardless of how the narrative so often is spun, really, the majority of Americans, it seems, so many Americans consider themselves in the middle on a lot of topics. So where does this leave that large faction of our country, of Americans who just want to go to work, just want to support their families, just want to live a decent life?
0: Yeah. Andy Beshear is a Democratic governor in Kentucky, Nicole. It's a Trump plus 31 state, and he's got a 65% approval rating as a Democrat. And the way he'll tell you he gets there is by focusing 80% of his time on stuff that matters to 100% of the people: roads and bridges, schools, healthcare, jobs, affordability. If you do all those things consistently and with rigor, then people can accept some differences of opinions on policy on the left or the right because they know that your priorities are where they are every single day. I think Democrats can bring that kind of energy and that kind of value structure to 2028, and that might be the kind of turn the page thing that this country needs.
1: Dan Cannon, thank you so much for your time.
0: Thanks, Nicole.
1: All right, we have some breaking news from Boston. A federal judge there has permanently barred the Trump administration from requiring proof of citizenship when registering to vote. That judge ruling the Constitution gives states and Congress the authority to regulate elections, not the executive branch. And that ruling comes

0: As President Trump is meeting right now with Republican senators on Capitol Hill. Earlier this morning, the president abruptly canceled a bipartisan bill signing, posting online that he will not sign the largest housing affordability reforms in decades unless Congress passes the election overhaul he has long championed, the Save America Act. Senior congressional correspondent Joe Khalil joins us on the phone from Capitol Hill. So, Joe, what is going on, and then what happens now?
1: Yeah, so President Trump has been in that room with Senate Republicans for a little over an hour now. We expect that actually any moment he may end up leaving and he may make some comments here. He did say something very quickly about the war with Iran on the way in. He also took one question about what you were talking about, the housing bill that today he was supposed to sign into law, this very bipartisan, very popular bill. And he actually canceled that abruptly at the last moment because, he says, of frustrations over the fact that the Senate and the House have not passed his Save America Act, which is that election security bill that we've been talking about. That is the major disagreement right now between several Senate Republicans and the president. Leader John Thune has been very clear that the reality is the votes are just not there. Not only to pass that bill in the Senate, it would need 60 votes, which means they would need a handful of Democrats even to help pass that, but also to change the rules so that they could vote with just Republicans, kill the filibuster, and effectively pass the president's bill with a 51-vote majority. Instead, Leader Thune has been very clear that is also not on the table because the votes are just not there to do that either. But President Trump has been insistent that Leader Thune find a way to do it anyway. And several major pieces of President Trump's agenda, including his own nominee for DNI, including another national security bill, and then today this very bipartisan housing bill, all of that has been sort of delayed because of the president's insisting on this specific election security bill being passed. Take a listen here to what he said just before he went in today, Nicole, and then we can pick this up on the other side as we're waiting for the president to come out here.
2: The war is going very well. As you know, we're winning by a lot. Iran is making very big concessions. We'll see what happens, but it's been very, very, very powerful. It's going very, very well. This is every election is important. We're doing very well. They want a lot of communists to come in. I'm saying it a little bit differently, but the people that they're pushing are communists, and this country is not going to have communists. Thank you.
1: So the president reacting there to the election results in New York. The question he was asked, however, there was whether or not essentially passing his election security bill is more important to him than passing the bipartisan housing bill. So, you know, as we wait for this meeting to wrap up, it'll be very interesting today to follow around with some Republican senators and just get their reaction, get their readout, see what was said inside of this meeting, because typically when the president comes into a Senate meeting like this, a luncheon of his own party, it's a friendly and warm environment. It very well may not be the case this time. He did get a ovation as he walked in, and we could hear that. We could hear the applause. But again, the disagreements here, not just on what we've been talking about, but also on the war with Iran and that memorandum of understanding, a lot of senators frustrated at what was in that. There could be some hard truths back and forth between some Republican senators and the president. So again, we will find out after this meeting is over sort of how that went and what the president said.
0: All right. So the president meeting with senators right now, but Pentagon Chief Pete Hegseth is also on Capitol Hill. He is meeting with a number of House Republicans. What can you tell us about that?
1: Yeah, Secretary Hegseth met with Republicans on the other side of the building and met with House Republicans today, essentially talking about the different ways that the Pentagon is asking for additional funding to address some of the shortfalls after the Iran war. We know the Pentagon has asked for, or we expect they're going to be asking for a supplemental package That could be in the hundreds of billions of dollars. We know there's also, an additional ask on top of that. There's discussion about Republicans doing another what we call reconciliation bill that may include additional Pentagon funding. And so all of that is still sort of up in the air. Secretary Hegseth making his case today to House Republicans, some of whom are very supportive of that, some of whom are skeptical and a bit frustrated that this is not the normal process by which Congress usually appropriates money to the Pentagon. But we will see what comes out of that ask. And again, two different meetings today with Republicans on the Hill, both very high stakes. So we're going to be tracking down the reaction to both of those once this is all done here.
0: All right, Joe Khalil joining us on the phone there on Capitol Hill as we wait for the president to emerge from that meeting. Thank you. Well, coming up, new charges in the alleged Fight Night terror plot at the White House. And America's dwindling munitions stockpile, why it is causing major concern and the need to increase production.
3: Come on, Liam, let's go. Get open. Come on, go for it. Wake up. Wake up, Liam. Oh, come on, use your head. Gotta want it. Dominate!
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21: Be allowed into Iran
22: as soon as possible, and the president said that yesterday. They'll be there when they need to get there, but that needs to happen. That's a commitment they made, and it's one they need to keep. We want this to work out. We hope it works out, but if it doesn't, the president knows what his options are.
0: That is Secretary of State Marco Rubio in Kuwait earlier today, commenting on reports Iran did not agree to nuclear inspections. as part of the peace deal, saying that's not true. And there will be inspections of their nuclear sites. The head of the UN's nuclear agency saying they will make those inspections. Secretary Rubio now in Bahrain as he continues a tour around the Persian Gulf, trying to ease tensions about the ongoing peace deal negotiations. International correspondent Robert Sherman is live in Qatar. So, Robert, the U.S. and Iran disagreeing, at least publicly, on a key point of this

0: deal.
1: And this key important element when it comes to...
0: All right, we're going to listen in. President Trump now speaking on Capitol Hill. Let's listen in live.
2: We have a really well unified party. And I said it very strongly. We have the hottest country anywhere in the world. We're the most powerful. We're the smartest. We're the most respected. 2 years ago, we were a laughingstock all over the world. We had a terrible group of people representing us. Every leader, I just left G7. Every leader, and we had a lot of people in addition to G7, as you know, came. Everyone said, what we've done in a year and a half is a miracle. We have the hottest country in the world, and we want to keep it that way. We have more factories being built right now than we have at any point, at any time in the history of our country. And all of those factories are opening up soon. It's all jobs. And our job numbers are incredible anyway. I see that oil just broke the $70 number. Who would have thought that was going to happen? And that's during a war. And Iran is being very nice. They're agreeing to everything that I want. And they have to. Otherwise, we just go back and do what we have to do. Thank you very much.
0: All right. That is President Trump speaking briefly with reporters there on Capitol Hill after he met with Republican senators. All right. Let's get back out to Robert Sherman, who is live for us in Qatar for the latest on these peace deal negotiations. Robert.
3: Yeah, and you heard the president there saying that Iran has been giving them everything that they want. Well, this one particular issue, allowing UN nuclear inspectors inside of Iran, the president has framed as a big one and something that he would have cut the negotiations off if it wasn't something that they were going to get, to give some kind of biting teeth and some kind of third party oversight, the determination and the authority in order to determine that Iran is doing what they say that they're doing when it comes to their nuclear programs. Now, Iran has publicly claimed that they haven't made any commitments to this. But when you listen to the UN themselves, what they said today, well, take their words. Take a listen.
4: Paragraph 8 of this Memorandum of Understanding says explicitly that the nuclear activities that are going to be carried out with regards to the nuclear material facilities and will be supervised by the IAEA in all letters. Obviously, to do that, we will have to inspect.
3: Now, what Iran claims publicly, this is what their foreign ministry said today. In Switzerland, no meeting was held with the UN nuclear chief despite his request. There are also no plans for access to the facilities that were attacked or to the nuclear materials. These issues will be examined and determined only within the framework of a final agreement and as a result of practical action by the other side in ending all sanctions and related matters. Something that you have seen from the Iranian leadership over the last couple of days, very clearly issuing statements in which trying to pitch and justify these negotiations to some within the Iranian public, or more pointedly, some within the Iranian regime. There is a divide, according to our sources that are on the ground there, who have said that there are quite a few Iranians who are more hardline oriented, who don't want these negotiations to take place, who believe they should be resisting the U.S. at all costs. That is a lot of what you're seeing here taking place right now. But hearing from the U.S. and now hearing from the U.N., the U.N. even going so far as to say that these nuclear inspections will be happening. Nicole.
0: All right. Robert Sherman, live for us there in Doha. Thank you. After the break, the FBI makes new arrests in the alleged terror plot at this month's White House UFC event. And the NATO chief pays a visit to the White House for a face-to-face meeting with President Trump. His move to ease tensions ahead of next month's high-stakes summit with European leaders.
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0: Two more arrests connected to the alleged plot to attack the White House UFC fight night earlier this month. Five others are also accused in the alleged plan to use explosive-packed drones to attack the event, then shoot government officials and wealthy elites as they fled. At this point, there's no indication any of the accused were in D.C. at the time of the June 14th event. The group's alleged ringleader was supposed to be in court today, but that is now pushed to Monday. Senior immigration correspondent Allie Bradley is live in Lincoln, Nebraska, where that court appearance will happen. So, Allie, what do we know about these latest arrests?
19: Yeah, hey, Nicole. Obviously, those two new suspects arrested in that failed drone attack at the UFC 250 event, one of them from Washington State. His name is William Faulkner. The other is Jordan Rinker. He's from Missouri. So they were both taken into custody earlier this week. Investigators believe that they were also part of the group who called themselves Hunters. The group began expressing their disdain for the direction that the country was headed back in March. They shared their desires to kill government officials like President Donald Trump, Vice President J.D. Vance, and Israeli Prime Minister Benjamin Netanyahu. Now, federal officials claim the ringleader of that group is 31-year-old Mexican national Abraham Alvarez. He went by the name Shepard on that Signal chat. Court records indicate it was Shepard who coordinated the thwarted attack, posting sniper positions and drone locations down to how the, quote, hunters would escape. Now, Nicole, all seven suspects are facing conspiracy to commit murder charges. They will probably bring more charges and more arrests because they are watching several other. We're talking about around 20 other individuals that could be arrested connected to this plot in the coming days. So we'll be watching for that. But we'll also be back here in Lincoln on Monday for Abraham Alvarez's court appearance, Nicole.
0: All right, Allie Bradley, live there in my hometown of Lincoln, Nebraska. Thank you. All right, for more on this, let's bring in Richard Schoenstein. He's a legal analyst and trial lawyer. Richard, great to see you. So the alleged ringleader was supposed to be in court today. That has been pushed to Monday. But what stands out to you the most about this entire situation at this point?
20: Well, I think the need for further investigation. I mean, it sounds like this is a widespread conspiracy that's being alleged. These are guys across state lines. They're communicating over encrypted messaging platforms. And frankly, it's domestic terrorism is what we really have here. I think the charges so far are just conspiracy to commit murder. But I wonder if we're going to see terrorism charges, because that's what they're allegedly conspiring to do, to attack a collection of people, a big gathering of people, and then specifically target some of them. That, to me, is domestic terrorism.
0: All right. So prosecutors have released this alleged recovered message from one of these seven accused, which reads in part, quote, "We're tired of not making expletive happen. We're tired of being ruled over by treasonous, pedophilic, criminal politicians and foreign agents." Considering, though, Richard, that this plot was never carried out, none of the men accused were in D.C., nor appeared to have actual plans to get there. Does that change the likelihood of a conviction?
20: Well, I think that their lawyers will probably argue in defense that this wasn't a real plan. I mean, they might even argue that it was role playing or just people having fun on the internet or exchanging thoughts. It was a thought exercise, any kind of defense like that. And it's going to be the task of the government, because you kind of have to do this in a conspiracy case anyway, is to put on some evidence of overt acts taken to further the conspiracy. Did they accrue weapons, for example? That would be an overt act. Did they plan to create them with 3D printing, which I think is alleged here? Did anyone travel anywhere? Those are all things that are going to be of interest as this plays out.
0: So another twist in this, investigators made the critical determination that it was okay to move forward with the event. I mean, we have the footage, the event moved forward successfully. Is that, though, potentially positive evidence for the defense of these men?
20: I guess it is. I mean, listen, it's an attempted murder charge or a conspiracy to commit. Obviously, they didn't do anything. They weren't on premises. They didn't cause any actual harm. No shots were fired. That's all good. And law enforcement must have concluded that was going to be the case before allowing this event to proceed. But that doesn't mean that they didn't plan and work together and try to do something really horrendous. And I think there are allegations here that they may have had ideas about doing other things in other places at other times. So we really have to see what unfolds here and what the full evidence is.
0: What do you think ultimately happens? I mean, do these cases go to trial? Is there a chance the charges would maybe be dismissed, or we potentially see some plea deals?
20: Yeah, well, it depends on how good the evidence is as to each individual person. You know, one thing that comes to mind, Nicole, in a case like this is when you have multiple suspects, do any of them flip? Presumably, law enforcement is suggesting to them that they may get better treatment if they help provide evidence against the others. So especially when they're disparate actors in different states that may not have another connection, the possibility that they will act in their own self-interest and provide evidence against others goes up. So I'm really interested to see what happens there.
0: All right. Richard Schoenstein, thank you.
20: Good to be here.
21: I feel like faith is under attack in our country at this time. We see it in attacks on houses of worship. We see it in a rise in anti-Semitism in our American universities and K-12 schools.
0: Why Bible verses written on the baseball caps of some Giants players sparked an investigation into Major League Baseball. And a live look at the National Mall there in Washington, where the Great American State Fair kicks off tonight.
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0: The Iran war will be a focal point of President Trump's one-on-one with NATO Secretary General Mark Rutte at the White House in about an hour. That meeting coming just weeks before the annual NATO summit, which President Trump is expected to attend, even as he continues to say the U.S. does not need the political and military alliance. News Nation's Hannah Brand is live there at the White House. So, Hannah, a lot riding on today's meeting.
39: Nicole, there certainly could be, and we'll be watching closely to see how it goes. NATO Secretary General Mark Rutte is already here in D.C. ahead of this meeting with the president, and this will be his fifth time visiting the White House in just this term. This time around, it does come amid that tension that you referenced in the alliance over the U.S. war with Iran, because President Trump has really been frustrated with NATO allies who did not send help for the U.S. military operation in the Middle East. Now, of course, things look a little bit different. There's a deal in the works. There could be discussion over how allies might help going forward with the Strait of Hormuz, including sending people in to patrol and clearing mines. But there's still a lot of lingering friction. And we really saw that on display last week when Secretary Pete Hegseth made a visit to NATO headquarters and shared some pretty harsh words for NATO allies there. Hegseth announcing the Pentagon will be launching a 6-month review of American forces in

0: Europe, and that could really change things if he changes the posture of troops there. And he says it all depends on just how fast European countries take responsibility for their own security. President Trump was asked directly about this move. Here's what he said when asked about it on Monday.
1: We have been a great member of NATO, in many ways, certainly the predominant member. We paid trillions of dollars over the years, not billions, trillions over the years to protect Europe. When we wanted to know, we didn't need any help at all. I was more curious than anything else. So I said to Pete, let's see if they'd actually come. So we asked them to come, and they weren't there for us.
0: But in an interview last night on Fox News, Ruta did try and set a bit more of a positive tone for this sit-down. He touted the growing investments that NATO countries have recently made to their defense, and he even teased a coming announcement on that topic later today. Remember, it was just last year that member nations first agreed to bump up their defense and security spending to 5% of their GDP, and it came after a lot of pressure from President Trump to do so. At this point, today's meeting is scheduled to be closed to reporters. Of course, that could always change, as these things sometimes do. But Ruta is also scheduled to be here overnight in D.C. so that he can meet with lawmakers tomorrow. So we'll be watching for updates from him then, too, Nicole.
2: And Hannah, the president is also set to meet with American defense contractors at the White House to talk about manufacturing munitions. What do we know about that?
0: That's right. This meeting with defense firms is happening at a moment when there have been a lot of concerns raised about America's stockpile of munitions. Now, President Trump and Secretary Hegseth have both denied reports that the U.S. is running low on critical weaponry. But of course, there's been recent military action in Venezuela and obviously Iran that have undeniably used massive amounts of our military resources. And the president was asked about his meeting earlier this week. He framed this all as part of a big economic push. He says these contractors have agreed to help ramp up the U.S. stockpile of ammunition. And he says these defense companies are partnering with car companies to do it, places like Ford and General Motors, to make a deal to build American weaponry like Tomahawks and Patriot missiles. Though the president, in saying that, once again made the case that America already has a lot of these weapons, plenty of them, in fact, he said. Nicole?
2: All right. Hannah Brandt, live for us there in D.C. Thank you. Still to come, the San Francisco Pride Night backlash. Major League Baseball is now facing and why the DOJ is investigating. And chaos erupts. This is at the Port of Miami, the all-out brawl between two families after a carnival cruise.
3: 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And I want to be just like him. 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
4: The Justice Department is investigating Major League Baseball over some San Francisco Giants players choosing to write Bible verses on their Pride Night caps. And the assistant attorney general tells News Nation, quote, faith is under attack and says any punishment for the players would be discrimination over their religious beliefs. But some local clergy says putting the verses on those caps hurts a portion of the fan base the day was meant to actually celebrate. Investigative correspondent Rich McHugh is live in Washington with the latest. So, Rich, what is the DOJ saying?
5: Hi, Nicole. Well, I spoke with Assistant Attorney General for Civil Rights, Harmeet Dhillon. She tells me she has referred this for an investigation, and that is continuing. She says the MLB accuses them of having a double standard here. They're allowing some messaging and not allowing other messaging. And the response from the MLB saying, from MLB and the Giants saying that they were enforcing uniform policy. I asked her directly, do you buy this? Here's what she had to say.
6: I don't really buy it, and some of the examples that others have given, including Senator Hawley, with respect to prior demonstrations of that kind that were not punished by the teams, bears that out. I mean, there's been BLM-type protests and other types of slogans and messages. Now, what's interesting about Major League Baseball's response to Senator Hawley is that they are blaming the Giants for poor communication. And they say that their policy is that players are not forced to wear the special pride hats or other, you know, sort of demonstrations of that nature. They have the opportunity to wear their normal uniform. That apparently was not properly communicated to the players. And so we're going to complete our investigation, get some documents from them, and if that turns out to be the case, then it's a miscommunication and a one-off. But I remain concerned and vigilant about it.
5: Now, ultimately, Dhillon says she's doing this to protect Americans' religious liberties, and she has a team of attorneys behind her that are working towards this very goal. Nicole?
4: All right, so, Rich, what has been the local reaction in San Francisco to all of this?
5: Sure. I mean, at the ballpark, there's been some local protesting outside the field. There's also two dozen faith leaders who've signed a letter that came out against denouncing the three players. Here's one of those faith leaders.
7: This particular protest action really hurt some people. It caused a feeling of being unsafe and unwelcome in a space where an explicit welcome was offered.
5: Now, there's also growing sentiment, Nicole, that, look, this is baseball, and keep the focus on baseball. Keep the messaging of all forms out of the sport. Meantime, this investigation, again, will continue. Nicole?
4: All right. Rich McHugh, live for us there in D.C. Thank you. So to come, the massive brawl at the Port of Miami and the Carnival Cruise passengers now facing a permanent lifetime ban.
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18: Here's your news now in 90 seconds. 16 people have been banned from Carnival cruise ships after this large fight at a busy port in Miami. It all apparently started with two families waiting in line at Customs and Border Patrol. Officials say no one from either family wanted to press charges, but everyone involved is now on Carnival's Do Not Sail list. A dangerous and deadly heat wave gripping much of Europe. The weather system pulling in hot air from the Sahara Desert. France recording its hottest day ever, hitting almost 112 degrees. At least 40 people have died there from drowning as people seek relief in rivers and other bodies of water. The record heat also forcing the Eiffel Tower and the Louvre to shut down. A 13-year-old boy is okay after falling down a 50-foot drop off a Disneyland ride. Cell phone video obtained by TMZ shows the moment the teen got out of the log-shaped ride before the big drop on Tiana's Bayou Adventure. The ride was shut down while park officials examined him. The boy was taken to a hospital where he was evaluated and released. And a new exhibit in Florida amid the World Cup, showcasing the history of soccer and includes something never seen before in the U.S. The world's oldest known soccer ball, dating back to the 1500s, on display in the Americas for the first time. The exhibit also focuses on the ties between Scotland and Brazil, who face each other later today. And that's your news now in 90 seconds.
19: And police in California say the gunman who opened fire inside a county library was inspired by the Columbine shooters. They say 18-year-old Bradley Scott Sayer, who just graduated high school earlier this month, fired about 8 times using a shotgun. He killed one man by the main door of the building, another inside of the building. There's no indication he had any

0: prior connection to those victims. Chico police had Sayer in custody within 2 minutes of the first 911 call.
1: So we had multiple 911 calls reporting gunshots and screaming heard from within the Butte County Library in Chico. Suspect exited the east side of the library where a perimeter had already been established and was taken into custody without incident.
0: Well, officers found two other guns in Sayer's car. The weapons were all registered to his family. The second largest school district in the nation just passed one of the most strict screen time policies yet. Just this morning, the Los Angeles Unified School District passed new rules that include banning devices in the classroom before second grade. Limits for grades 2 through 5 are capped under 3 hours or less per week. Middle schoolers get up to 6 hours a week. High schoolers up to 10 hours. This includes homework done at home that requires a screen, and students will not be issued school laptops. More fallout for former New York City Mayor Eric Adams' circle today. The NYPD arresting his former chief of staff just this morning. Frank Corona and his brother were taken into custody on corruption and bribery allegations. Corona had previously been investigated in 2024 for the transfer of nearly $2 million from a Brooklyn parish's funds to bank accounts linked to Corona's law firm. This arrest is the latest in a string of corruption cases surrounding the Adams administration over the last year. We'll give you one last look at the National Mall, where in just a few hours, the Great American State Fair kicks off, which honors our nation's 250th birthday. I'm Nicole Burley here in Chicago. I thank you so much for watching. Alicia Nieves is in for Connell McShane today and picks up our coverage now from New York. Hi, Alicia.
2: Hey, Nicole. It's been a while. Glad to see you. And glad to, you know, fill in for Connell today. We've got a jam-packed show. I'm Alicia Nieves again in for Connell McShane. Let's get to it with our top three this hour. In the number three spot, President Trump set to kick off the Great American State Fair, as Nicole mentioned there a moment ago, as the 250th anniversary celebrations take over the National Mall. We've got a team on the ground for you. Plus, Secretary of State Marco Rubio is touring the Gulf nations, trying to reassure our Gulf allies on the details of the U.S.-Iran war and the deal most notably coming out of that. We've got a live report from the region. And a big day on Capitol Hill. President Trump is meeting with senators today and canceling the signing of that bipartisan housing bill. Says he won't touch it until the SAVE Act is passed. So we're going to start there, kicking things off this hour with our senior congressional correspondent, Joe Khalil, on Capitol Hill. Joe, I know you've been scrambling. There's so much happening on Capitol Hill all throughout this morning and this afternoon. What's the latest, most notably, on this kind of stalled effort around the housing bill and President Trump saying he's not going to sign that until that SAVE Act gets passed?
3: So that was the biggest point of contention heading into this meeting President Trump had with Senate Republicans, that he was not signing this housing bill today because he is demanding that the Senate pass the Save America Act. This is not the first time President Trump has made that demand, not the first time that he's actually delayed part of his own agenda, whether it was delaying a nominee for a director of national intelligence or delaying FISA, this important national security bill, until he says he has his Save America Act passed. Now, that surprisingly did not come up very much in the meeting, we're told by senators who were inside the room, or at least as President Trump put it forward and put the idea forward, we heard there was very little pushback from Senate Republicans on that point. Which is surprising because there have been several Republicans for weeks talking about how they would themselves love to see this bill become law, but that the votes are simply not there. And they're against President Trump delaying the rest of his own agenda to insist they pass the Save America Act first if the votes are not there. I also have to say there was a very heated exchange inside of that meeting between Senator Bill Cassidy, Republican who has been on the other side of President Trump on several things, and the president himself. This discussion over Iran, and we just actually, our team got Bill Cassidy just as he was leaving the meeting. He basically said, and again, this is just his side of it, that he raised objections to President Trump criticizing Cassidy and three other Republicans that voted against the president on an Iran war powers vote last night. Four Republicans voted with Democrats. That bill essentially a symbolic sort of rebuke of the president continuing the war unless he gets approval from Congress. Senator Cassidy, in his own words, said he didn't believe the president made the case to the American public as to why the war was beneficial to the United States. Senator Cassidy says at that point, President Trump raised his voice, and Cassidy says he lost his own temper at that point. And they said that there was a real heated exchange back and forth between the two men. Several other Republican senators also confirmed that account for us as we left. So obviously a really heated moment in there between Cassidy and Trump. Again, President Trump very recently endorsed against Senator Bill Cassidy. So there is obviously some harboring bad feelings between the two men, and that carried out and played out in that closed-door meeting just now.
2: Yeah, Joe, you play it so well in terms of understanding all the complexities, how we got to this point of seeing, you know, this critical piece of legislation that's been decades in the making, you know, volley and back and forth between the Senate and the House and, you know, make it past that, but then, you know, hit this crossroads. I know you'll keep us posted and keep a close eye on any developments. Joe Khalil on Capitol Hill. We're going to stay in Washington, D.C., though, go over to the White House because NATO Secretary General Mark Rutte and President Trump, they're set to meet today at the White House as Trump is threatening on making another threat here to cut back on military support to European allies. Washington correspondent Hannah Brand joins us from the White House. Hannah, what are we expecting from today's meeting?
4: Well, Alicia, we're expecting a lot of focus on the Middle East and how allies are or aren't participating with U.S. action there. We know NATO Secretary General Mark Rutte, he's here ahead of his afternoon meeting with the president. This is his fifth time visiting the White House in this term. And this time around, it comes as there's some tension in the alliance, specifically over that conflict, the war with Iran. President Trump in recent weeks has expressed a lot of frustration. He says NATO allies did not send any military help for that U.S. operation. Now, of course, the situation has changed a bit. There's a deal with Iran. And so today there could be some discussion over how NATO allies could help going forward with the Strait of Hormuz, including with patrols and with clearing mines. But there's still a lot of lingering friction in the alliance. And that was on display just last week when Secretary Pete Hegseth visited NATO headquarters. And he had some pretty harsh words there for NATO allies. He announced the Pentagon will be launching a six-month review of American forces that are positioned in Europe. And Hegseth says the outcome of that review will depend on just how fast European countries take responsibility for their own security. Those were his words about the situation. And President Trump was also asked directly about this week. Take a listen to what he said about it.
5: We have been a great member of NATO, in many ways, certainly the predominant member. We paid trillions of dollars over the years, not billions, trillions over the years to protect Europe. When we wanted to know, we didn't need any help at all. I was more curious than anything else. So I said to Pete, let's see if they'd actually come. So we asked them to come, and they weren't there for us.
4: In an interview just last night on Fox News, Rutte did try and set a bit more of a positive tone for his sit down with the president. He touted some growing investments that NATO countries have been making on their defense and teased a coming announcement on that later today. Remember, it was just last year that member nations agreed to bump up their defense and security spending to 5% of their GDP. And that came after a lot of pressure from President Trump. At this point, what we've heard is that today's meeting will be closed to the press, so we won't see the actual sit down. But we are told by the people traveling with Rutte and the White House pool that he is scheduled to do a gaggle afterwards with reporters. So he'll take some questions then is what we're expecting. And so we'll get a sense of how the meeting went, Alicia.
2: Yeah, you know, I mentioned a moment ago to Joe, it's busy on Capitol Hill, but it's also, you know, busy at the White House. I know in addition to that Rutte meeting, there's some meetings with defense contractors. You'll keep us posted. Hannah Brand, as always, thank you so much at the White House. In the news center this afternoon, NewsNation contributor Lauren Wright and Chris Hahn, along with Paul Rykoff here with me in person, host of the Independent Americans podcast. All right, we've got a lot to talk about. Let's start with you, Lauren. President Trump, you know, as we were just mentioning there a moment ago, he seems to be huddling with Senate Republicans on Capitol Hill just hours after canceling that bill signing for that bipartisan housing bill that many say has been decades in the making, and doing so over his push to pass voter ID legislation. Do you think there's a cost to this new action by the president? And if so, what is the cost of that delay, you know, over a demand that lawmakers, as some say, you know, may not be able to get that SAVE Act over the

0: the finish line?
1: Yeah, it might be a cost in optics, Alicia. So one thing about this housing legislation, it was very controversial, but it does have bipartisan support now in the very end. The SAVE Act itself, there's nothing really controversial about it. I mean, most Americans agree, if you poll them, that you'd have to show ID and proof of citizenship in order to vote. It's harder for Americans it's easier for them logistically to get to the polls. What they don't understand is these really complicated ballots that we have with all the initiatives and everything like that. However, that doesn't mean it has the votes, and that doesn't mean the president doesn't have tremendous enemies in his own party of his own making in the Senate right now. And so I don't think this strategy is going to work. It does not change the situation that there's not enough votes for it. So probably it'll just drag it out and give Democrats a chance to attack Republicans.
0: Paul, to that point, I mean, it feels like less and less we hear about bipartisanship in Congress and getting something as critical and potentially beneficial as a housing bill across the finish line. You know, the president is taking this key victory away from, you know, Senate Republicans and House Republicans, as well as potentially Democrats here, over this SAVE Act. I want you to listen, though, for a quick second. What do you have to say?
2: Is it your goal to make America a socialist country?
3: My goal is to make America a place that every American can afford. And frankly, what we see is, while that is an especially challenging goal here in New York City, the nation's most expensive city, I know it's an issue that every working person across the country is facing. And what we need is a politics that puts working people back at the heart of
0: what. I think we played the wrong side there. We're going to get to Mayor Mondami and that Democratic socialist movement in a moment here. But what do you make of the president kind of pulling this strategic move, as I'm sure he would call it, in the last hour here, as we saw a housing bill that took a while to get across the finish line in terms of passing both chambers?
4: I think he's hurting his own momentum. I think he's hurting his party, and he's definitely not landing on what the American people want. The SAVE Act is divisive, and it doesn't have bipartisan support. Most Americans don't even understand what it is. Housing relief is something they understand. Yeah. It's actually fitting you played that Mamdani clip, because Mamdani won in part by talking about rising costs, talking about housing. And what Trump needs to do is to provide relief to the American people when they have housing costs, diesel costs, fuel costs, in large part because of the war in Iran. This actually gives him a win, and he's stepping on his own win, and I think that's why Republicans are pushing back so hard.
0: Let's play that soundbite, because I think we have it now, what the president said in terms of the strategic move.
5: I think we had a really great meeting, and we're burst out of the party. We like our leader. We like everybody really in the room. I don't like a few people, but that's okay.
6: If you don't,
5: who are the we? I'll give you that information, subpoenas. But for the most part, we have really well-unified party.
0: Now that we heard that sound, Chris, let me ask you this. The housing bill, as we mentioned a moment ago, I mean, it passed 85-5. What do you think is going to be the impact of delaying this bill, particularly to Congress, as we're moving forward and we're seeing, you know, November could be a major shift in the composition of Congress?
7: I mean, it's just another cut against Republicans running for re-election across this country. This would have been a good victory for them, would have been a good victory for the president. Instead, he wants to re-debate the 2020 election because he's just a whiny little baby that can't get over his defeat. It is ridiculous. You know, I'm sure we're going to talk about Mondami and the socialists in New York. Doesn't matter. The Republicans are losing in November because of one man and one man alone, and that's Donald Trump.
0: Yeah, I mean, really quickly to that point, I'm sure the president's pushback is going to be, this is about the sanctity and the security of our, you know, most important right, which is to vote, and that it's worthy of pushing back in this moment. What's your response to that?
7: My response is that if he really wants fair elections, let's couple voter ID with the end of gerrymandering across this country and have real free and fair elections and let the voters decide who represents them. Part of the problem with the SAVE Act is it's not just a voter ID bill. It is a voter roll purge bill. It's going to make it harder for people to vote, not easier. It wants to get rid of mail-in ballots. It's got all sorts of problems. He doesn't really want more people to vote. He wants only Republicans who vote for him to vote. And it's not going to happen. The bill's not going to pass. He doesn't have the votes. He will never have the votes. He doesn't even have all the Republicans on it. And it is time to move on.
0: Yeah, I mean, I was going to say that's probably the biggest problem right now. It's very clear he doesn't have the votes, and there are the votes very clearly for this housing bill, and all it needs is the president's signature. Let's turn back to that soundbite we played a little while ago about the elections, you know, last night. You know, all three House candidates backed by New York City Mayor Zohra Mamdani, they won last night, and this is a mayor who's only been in office, what, 6 or so months. They even took out 2 high-profile incumbents in the process. Paul, as we played that bite for you earlier, you predicted this. Can you explain why you saw this coming and what it means, most importantly, moving forward, especially, again, November on the horizon?
4: The far left is on the march in this country, not just in New York, but in Seattle, in Washington, D.C., in L.A., and it's in part because they figured out how to game a rigged primary system. New Yorkers didn't vote yesterday. It was a really motivated far left group of people that they were able to turn out on a June election that has low turnout that got them a commanding victory. Moderates didn't vote. Independents like myself, a million of us in New York City.
0: What does that mean then for November? If there wasn't the turnout and they got the victory for the primary, does that then hurt them in November?
4: I think it could hurt the Democrats in November. I mean, there is going to be a fight for the soul of the Democratic Party and what it looks like.
0: Very clearly.
4: But you're also seeing the socialists are talking about the issues of affordability. They've hit on Israel, which is increasingly unpopular. And they're talking about change. There's a generational change component to this that I think is important. I think the Democrats would be smart to put up more young people, more diverse people, more veterans, which they didn't have in this group. Yeah. But this was a big win for Mamdani. It's chapter two. You know, he ran the table last summer and surprised everybody, in part because he knew how to run the game, which is a closed, very closed primary, one of the most closed in the country. And now he did it again for chapter two.
0: Speaking of that, Chris, let me ask you this. You know, New York Democrat Tom Suozzi addressed the difference in organizational strength. He told Politico, quote, "People who do not support the DSA wring their hands at cocktail parties while the DSA is organizing." Can establishment Democrats really replicate the energy that we've seen in these races across the country and do so in the short period of time that is now to November?
7: Well, my former boss, Tom Suozzi, is right. And the question you're asking, you know, that's a difficult one. I don't think they can, frankly. I think the Democratic Party's got some structural problems that needs to change. But let me just point out a few things. While there were, you know, socialists winning in New York City, there were Republicans running campaigns to try to support socialist candidates in the suburbs that failed, particularly Kate Connolly in the Hudson Valley won her primary. A guy named Chris Gallant out in the 1st Congressional District on Long Island won his primary. And Republicans played in those primaries trying to boost the DSA candidate. So while the DSA does have strength in New York City under the popularity of Mayor Mamdani, who not only won his race, is actually doing a pretty good job as mayor of New York City in a lot of ways, by all measures, frankly. Yeah. And of course, in other cities around the country. But in places like the suburbs, you're seeing more moderate, more centrist, center-left Democrats winning those primaries. But I do think Democrats have to think, as my co-panelist here said, what is this party going to be going forward? I don't think it's the Democratic Socialists of America, even though I think Americans like socialist programs, they just don't like the socialist name. And I think that we have to figure out what that's going to be. But you're right. We need younger, more aggressive, more activist candidates.
0: Yeah, to your point then, Chris, let me ask you this, Lauren. Mayor Mamdani dismissed several questions about how these Democratic Socialist candidates are going to impact House races in those more moderate districts that Chris was talking about there a moment ago across the country. Can the message they're presenting resonate with all Americans? And if so, how influential can that part of the Democratic Party, that wing, be moving forward?
1: No. The message doesn't resonate statewide, and it doesn't resonate nationwide. And the socialism question is an absolute killer for normal Democrats everywhere, because they should be winning everything, because Trump is so unpopular and his promises about the economy have largely not come true. But if you asked Chris, my esteemed co-panelist and my good friend, okay, Chris, I'm going to run a bunch of candidates. They're going to win in 13 states nationwide, and they're going to say no prisons, no military, no police, wipe my hands with the American flag. By the way, no rent, free things for everyone. He would say you're absolutely nuts because he's a smart Democrat that knows how to win. This is a time bomb for Democrats trying to win nationwide races. And it's happening in New Jersey. It's happening in NJ12 where I live. It's happening in Maine. It's happening in Michigan. And so it's not just in New York. Socialism has been very popular, and I don't think it's going anywhere.
0: Chris, let me ask you this, because as Lauren's talking, I'm just going back a decade ago, 2016, President Trump election, a more right-wing, you know, candidate that was facing off against a more moderate Republican, majority party. How does what we're seeing with the Democratic Socialist Movement differentiate from what we saw in 2016 that many said, you know, back then, 2015, 2016, wouldn't come to fruition, and now President Trump is by and large the face of the Republican Party?
7: I think it's more localized in the Democratic Party. And Lauren's right. I wouldn't run these candidates everywhere. But in New York City and in Seattle and in some urban settings, they're going to do very well. But when you think about the state of New York itself, there was a DSA challenging Tom DiNapoli, who's our state comptroller. Tom DiNapoli got 70% of the vote in his primary. So, yeah, I mean, when Trump came in, he shifted the Republican Party nationally. I wouldn't even say to the right, because I don't think that's what he did. I think what he actually did
0: back
7: was
0: then,
7: create
0: that was the
7: party
0: argument.
7: In his
0: yeah.
7: own. Yeah, I mean, it's hard to call him a conservative today, given how much, you know, he added to the deficit and how, you know, basically some socialism he implemented in his presidency. But he did create a party that is molded after his image. In fact, when he ran for re-election in 2020, the Republican Party platform was one sentence, and that is, we support the Trump agenda, period. That was it. No other issues mattered to them, and that's still the case today.
0: So much that we went through there. Really appreciate everyone's take here. Paul Rykoff here in person with us. Lauren and Chris, we'll see you in a bit. Thank you.
7: Thank you.
0: All right, we're 18 minutes or so past the hour. Here's what we have coming up on News Nation Live.
6: The former chief of staff to former New York City Mayor Eric Adams is taken into custody, according to multiple sources, as part of a federal bribery probe. It's the latest string of corruption cases surrounding the Adams administration. And a drop in oil prices, Brent crude oil falling below $75 a barrel, the first time we're seeing that since the start of the Iran war. And tonight, the president kicking off the Great American State Fair with a campaign-style rally as the country's 250th anniversary celebrations take over the National Mall. We are on the ground.
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4: We want to make sure that their views are taken into account, and we understand their security concerns, their regional economic concerns as well.
5: Secretary of State Marco Rubio there as he tours Gulf nations trying to reassure leaders who are concerned over the Iran deal. Reporting live for us from the Middle East in Doha, Qatar, is our international correspondent, Robert Sherman. Robert, what can you tell us about, you know, the secretary being in the Gulf, Gulf right now, those Gulf nations, and what he's trying to convey to leaders there?
6: Is at the back end of a trip going through the UAE, Kuwait, and now on the ground in Bahrain, meeting with some of those regional allies, American allies that came under fire during the war. And the reality is that no matter how this deal is struck with Iran, they're going to have to deal with the fact that Iran is right across the Gulf from them for the long term. And one of the concerns that they have is regional security, especially as it relates to the nuclear arrangements and deals that are currently being struck between Iran and the United States. Now, you heard Secretary of State Marco Rubio re-upping the stance and the perspective from the American side that a deal was struck with the Iranians, that UN inspectors are going to be allowed into Iran in order to keep tabs on nuclear sites that are inside of Iran, saying that will start ASAP, as he said today. While Iran has denied this and said they haven't made any commitments, the UN saying they will be happening. This is what their UN nuclear chief had to say just today.
7: Paragraph 8 of this memorandum of understanding says explicitly that the nuclear activities that are going to be carried out with regards to the nuclear material facilities and will be supervised by the IAEA in all letters. Obviously, to do that, we will have to inspect.
6: Now, this is the public line that Iran is walking from a diplomatic perspective. Their foreign ministry saying this today. In Switzerland, no meeting was held with the UN nuclear chief despite his request. There are also no plans for access to the facilities that were attacked or to the nuclear materials. These issues will be examined and determined only within the framework of a final agreement and as a result of practical action by the other side in ending all sanctions and related matters. An important piece of context inside of Iran, hearing from some of our sources, there are those who are more aligned with the hardline stance in the IRGC who don't believe the United States should be, that Iran should be negotiating with the United States. So there is an element of trying to pitch this deal to those that are inside of Iran that is currently ongoing that we're seeing some of Iran's negotiators doing at this hour here. Alicia.
5: Robert, from the secretary's pitch to leaders in that region, what are you hearing about what's happening with the Strait of Hormuz, particularly around traffic flowing through? Are we seeing more of that traffic?
6: We are. And that is something that the president spoke about today, in which he said that Iran is going to keep it toll free, going to keep it open for these 60 days. You're now starting to hear Iran come out and say that more publicly alongside with Oman. But when you look at the traffic numbers, well, there are clear indications that traffic is certainly on the rise. The most recent data point, we have 31 ships going through on June 23rd, 39 of them back on June 22nd. So the numbers well up from what we saw over previous days and previous weeks, although still well down from the pre-war numbers. But that is expected to rise over the coming weeks. And again, from what we've heard from Iran and Oman publicly, they're coordinating to keep it open for these 60 days toll-free. Alicia.
5: Yeah, Robert, to your point, down from the 100-plus ships that typically travel to the Strait ahead of this conflict. But again, this is progress and heading in the right direction. Robert Sherman, live for us in Doha. All right, joining us now is Ambassador Dennis Ross, President Clinton's Middle East envoy and former State Department director.

0: Director of Policy Planning. Ambassador, thank you for being here. You know, we're just talking about Gulf nations. A lot of them are concerned with some of the points of this deal, the MOU, particularly that $300 billion fund and waivers on sanctions. What's your take on whether the Secretary, Secretary Rubio, can calm some of the nerves from leaders there over all this?
1: Well, I think it won't be an easy task for him. I think they are looking at this from the standpoint of they weren't consulted before the war. Their expectations were if you're going to go to war, we expect the outcome to be something that Iran can't still be posing a threat, won't have leverage over the Strait of Hormuz, and that the Gulf states will be in a position where we can apply much more pressure to Iran than the reverse. They didn't expect necessarily that American bases would fail in terms of deterring attacks on them. They thought American bases in their countries would be a source of deterrence to Iran, was not. While we helped in their defense, and there was over 90% interception rates, nonetheless, they suffered damage, including we suffered damage to our bases there. So their attitude right now is the outcome of this looks like, as we look at the MOU, that Iran has some leverage. You know, it'll be very interesting to hear what the Secretary is saying to them about what the state of the Straits of Hormuz are going to be after the 60 days.
0: Yeah.
1: The fact that the MOU says the Iranians, there'll be no tolls for 60 days, doesn't say anything about tolls after 60 days, and it says that Iran will be talking to Oman and the Gulf literal states about administration and maritime services. This is an international waterway.
0: Let's talk about that a little bit more, because that waterway, the Strait of Hormuz, responsible for 20% of the world's oil supply, is such a focus and is having such a wide rippling impact. We know Qatar's prime minister is actually pushing for talks directly with Iran on the Strait of Hormuz, Iraq and other Arab nations as well. They're concerned with what you mentioned a moment ago, that Iran's going to have these plans to impose some sort of fee on the Strait if it's not right now, potentially after that 60-day period out outlined in the MOU. Do you think this could help the U.S. with these overall talks and negotiations with Iran?
1: You know, the question is, are the Gulf states in a position to say no to the Iranians? That's an important question. Mm-hmm. When they read the MOU, what they see is the U.S. has already conceded that Iran is going to have a role in the management of the Strait of Hormuz after 60 days. Now, maybe they can be reassured by the Secretary and say no. You know, they can talk about maritime services all they want. They can talk about administration. But the fact is, we will treat this as an international waterway. We will mobilize an international position and even maybe an ongoing kind of flotilla that will make it clear this has to be treated like every other international waterway. Yeah. This is not the equivalent of the Panama Canal or the Suez Canal that were man-made canals through countries. This has always been an international waterway, which is basically one that operates without anybody managing it, without anybody imposing tolls or fees. So the question they're going to have is, what is your position going to be when after the 60 days? What is your position going to be in terms of forging an agreement with Iran?
0: Yeah.
1: Iran is sending every signal they fully intend to continue to play a role. Ghalibaf, who is the head of their parliament, the lead negotiator, said yesterday, we always had the potential to play this role, and we never acted on it. But we will now.
0: Let me ask you this then, because the president seems to agree with you, right? He says that these reports of Iran planning any kind of fees, they are false. And if they were to happen, that potentially ends the MOU. What would happen if the president walks away right now?
1: I think the Iranians would again shut down the straits. They see this as the key pressure point. The president would then have to decide, A, does he reimpose a blockade? And or does he also use force again? Does he resume the use of force trying to put enough military pressure on the Iranians that they will say, okay, we're going to go along with an open strait?
0: No.
1: The only real achievement the president has from the MOU is the opening of the strait, Whereas you noted, the traffic through the Strait is up, but still maybe a quarter of what it was on the 27th.
0: Yeah, so many complexities here, and it makes you feel like if we do take a step back, how do we get to the finish line here, and how close are we truly to that finish line? We'll continue to follow the story. Ambassador Dennis Ross, really appreciate your time and your perspective. Thank you.
1: A pleasure.
0: Of course. All right, we're following this story. A manhunt continues in Kansas City for the serial shooter terrorizing that city ahead of a World Cup match tomorrow. News Nation speaking to one of the victims, what she is saying about the horrifying moment up in a bit.
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0: Welcome back to News Nation Live. We're taking a quick check of the stock market, where major averages are a bit mixed. After earlier in the session, all these averages were

0: We're in green, seemingly digging out of that sell-off that we saw earlier in the week with artificial intelligence. But there's some big earnings coming up after the bell around Micron, the AI and chip maker. That's seemingly pulling back the S&P 500 and the NASDAQ. All right, another story that we're following for you today. The manhunt continues for a deadly serial shooter in Kansas City ahead of tomorrow's World Cup match, where thousands of people are expected. Police are searching for the home of Oscar Sanchez Munoz now. He is suspected of firing at five cars last week, killing one person and injuring four others. National correspondent Alex Capriello is there now. Alex, as this manhunt continues, you know, what are you seeing? What are you hearing on the ground?
1: Yeah, Alicia, some increased activity inside the home of Oscar Sanchez Munoz and his family just within the last 10 minutes or so. As you can see right here behind me, Independence police officers and their units blocking this street both in the north and south direction, not allowing any cars, even the people that live on this street, to pass through that barricade. Just beyond the car that's right there in the foreground is that home of Oscar Sanchez Munoz. I've been showing our News Nation viewers it over the past couple days because it's the one that's essentially burnt to a crisp. It was where that standoff occurred, allegedly at the hands of the police officer and Oscar, who they say that they saw barricaded inside. And actually, that's a fact that is disputed by the neighbors and even the family themselves. They believe that Oscar was never actually inside that home at the time of the standoff. But clearly some increased activity right now here just east of Kansas City in the town of Independence. So we're going to wait and watch and monitor to see if anything happens. One of the things that we're speculating, just simply because we saw a tow truck pull up about 15 minutes ago and then pull away, is that potentially they're coming here to retrieve the car in the backyard. That's something that the stepfather told me was the car he believed was actually used during the times of the shooting. And all of these days we've wondered if that really is Oscar's car, why it's been here this entire time. Don't know that for certain. Waiting to hear back from Independence PD and KCPD. But at this time, Alicia, I can tell you, increased activity right here behind me.
0: Yeah, and all of this so scary, just in light of the influx of people that are going to be, in that region with the World Cup. We hear that you actually spoke with one of the victims of this shooting spree. What is she saying?
1: Yeah, in fact, we've spoken to multiple victims. Keep in mind, one person was killed, four others injured. That includes a teenager. But I want to tell you the story of Ms. Sims. This is somebody who was actually shot in the leg. She explained, although she wanted to keep her face anonymous, what it was exactly like to feel that sensation of all of a sudden having that burning pain in her leg from being shot, the realization that this was all unfolding around her, and then finally the fear she feels at this time, knowing that Oscar Sanchez Munoz, the accused shooter, is still on the run. Take a listen.
2: Leaving work and heading to go pick up my brother, and that's like the last thing you expect is when you're traveling is for something like that to happen to you. I'm like, oh my goodness, I think I got shot. And he's like, hold up. He said, what? And then he looked around at my door and he says, yes. He says, it's a bullet hole in your door. You got shot. So then the panic started coming in. Then I start feeling my leg burning and the heat. And then I'm looking at this bullet hole, it's like the size of a golf ball in my leg, and I'm like, okay, I'm trying not to panic, and he's yelling for help. When I got to the hospital with somebody else coming in an ambulance, right at the, like, we got there at the same time, and that lady was the victim too. By now, and it's a whole week later, he could be anywhere. He could still be here, we don't know, but he could be anywhere else in the world. If you know anything, just say something.
1: Okay, we're going to keep our eyes here in Independence, Missouri, at the home of Oscar's family. If anything breaks, we'll bring it to you as soon as possible.
0: Yeah, hopefully they find this man soon. Thank you so much, Alex Capriello, live for us in Kansas City, Missouri. All right, coming up, the chief of staff to former New York City Mayor Eric Adams is arrested on federal corruption charges. Why prosecutors say the Brooklyn power broker Frank Carone is guilty of bribery. That up next.
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0: Welcome back to News Nation Live. A top aide to former New York City Mayor Eric Adams is now facing federal bribery and corruption charges allegedly linked to the city's migrant housing crisis when he worked at City Hall. The allegations date back to 2022 when Frank Carone was chief of staff for then Mayor Eric Adams, and the city was in the midst of a migrant influx. Carone is known as a Brooklyn power broker and a longtime associate of Adams. Prosecutors say that he used his position to, quote, exploit the city's migrant crisis for profit. As busloads of migrants were arriving in the city every single day, and the city was spending billions of dollars in federal grants to house them, converting hotels to migrant shelters. Prosecutors allege that Carone accepted more than $100,000 in bribes to steer nearly $7 million in federal shelter grant money to a Queens hotel owner. Carone, his brother Anthony, and two affiliated with the Queens hotel were all charged on 13 counts in indictment there, including federal program bribery, wire fraud, and obstruction of justice. While Carone has denied any wrongdoing, he is only the latest Adams aide to face criminal charges. The former mayor, Eric Adams himself, was indicted for bribery, but President Trump ordered that case dropped in 2025. All right, and speaking of New York City, a former NYPD lieutenant is set to join us later on in the show on the claims about corrupt promotions at the largest police department in the country. And nearly a year after flash floods swept through Camp Mystic, killing more than two dozen young campers, the Texas camp now filing for bankruptcy. That up next.
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21: The company that runs Camp Mystic has filed for bankruptcy protection nearly a year after that catastrophic flooding event in Central Texas that killed 28 people there, 25 young girls. Two counselors and the camp's director all died after flash floods swept the camp on July 4th in the early morning hours. It is one of the deadliest flood events in Texas history. Since then, the camp has been hit with a mountain of lawsuits, many from grief-stricken families of the victims who allege the camp failed to prepare for the flooding event or do enough to respond to floodwaters as they began to rise. The camp's operator says it could owe as much as $50 million while its assets were between $1 and $10 million. The Chapter 11 filing pauses collection efforts and pending lawsuits while the bankruptcy case proceeds. A state report released earlier this month has concluded there were, quote, multiple failures by camp leadership during the emergency response, including no written emergency plans in the cabin, no evacuation protocol, and inadequate staff training. The camp has tried to reopen for the 2026 summer season, but withdrew that application for a state license in April. All right, coming up, we talked about this a moment ago. Micron set to report third quarter earnings after the bell amid sky-high

0: demand from data centers, what we can expect from that.
1: Congress takes steps to make housing more affordable. I'm Mike Vaccaro, News Nation Washington Bureau Chief. On Tuesday, the House of Representatives approving a landmark housing bill after the Senate passed the legislation just the day before. It's a rare show of bipartisan agreement in Washington. The bill, known as the 21st Century Road to Housing Act, aims to increase the supply of homes in the country and lower costs, most notably by limiting the number of homes large institutional investors can buy. According to the latest data, the average cost to rent a home in the U.S. stands at $1,750 a month, with an average cost to own a home at $3,122 a month in mortgage payments. For single-family homeowners, costs have increased 54% since 2020, standing at five times the median household income in America. This all comes as new data released Wednesday by the Department of Commerce revealing new home sales standing at 580,000 units last month. That's a decrease of 7.3% from the month before as buyers face higher prices. I'm Mike Vaccaro, and this is the News Nation Political Minute.
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0: Whose oil prices hitting their lowest level since the conflict with Iran began. This comes as oil tankers are now making their way through the Strait of Hormuz, or at least more and more of them. Here with us now is Doug Flynn from Flynn Zito Managed Capital Management. Doug, always glad to talk to you, especially as we're seeing some progress in the Strait of Hormuz that's leading to these oil prices. I mean, they're down below $70 a barrel or hovering, you know, right around that threshold. The first time we've seen that, again, since this conflict began back at the end of February, beginning of March. Do you think this is a trend that's going to continue?
11: It seems so. I mean, they're definitely pricing it, you know, not that there's no risk, but that definitely that the strait is going to open. That's how the pricing is going on. And so you're seeing that we're down to, you know, below $4 a gallon now, gas, $3.92, I think. And that's way off of the high in May, which was $4.56. And so, you know, if we stay right around here about $70 a barrel, which is kind of where we are right now, if we could stay there for a couple of weeks, we're going to see close to $3.50 a gallon, which would really be something. Now, you know, if you look at $70 a barrel a year ago, though, we were paying about $3.15 to $3.25. So even at $3.50, there's still pricing built in there because of the uncertainty and what may happen and the unknown of the infrastructure and whatnot. But I think that trend is definitely your friend right now.
0: Yeah, to your point, you know, we're seeing, again, oil prices at the pump, which is what most people care about because it has been painful for the last three or so months now, below $4 a gallon. You mentioned a moment ago maybe some of the reason why.

0: They were seeing oil futures down to $70, but those oil prices at the pump or the gas price at the pump not necessarily correlate to what we saw from that same price point, you know, 4 or 5 months ago. But President right. Trump is now accusing big oil companies of not dropping gas prices as fast as these oil futures are coming down, writing on Truth Social that customers are being gouged. What do you see happening here? Do you agree with that, or is there something else at play?
1: I think that's President Trump doing what he does. And look, there may be some of that going on. Of course, it should be investigated. But this is just the simple lag of what happens when it takes time, because it, just very simply, when you drive up to the gas station, they bought that gas a week or a month ago, so they paid yesterday's prices. It just takes time. Now, admittedly, when things are low and they stay there, if the prices don't come down, then there's some of that. So I don't suspect there'll be a lot of it, but that looks good for politics, and that's, I think, what part of this is.
0: Yeah, I know you and I both, since the beginning of this conflict, have tried to warn people that, you know, gas prices and oil futures can go up like a rocket. They come down like a feather, because there is still some risk there in the Strait of Hormuz, as that traffic isn't back to 100% capacity. It's really sitting around 20 to 30% of what it was ahead of this conflict. Let's talk quickly, though, about the stock market right now. Looking to close a bit mixed here, really on these Micron earnings that we're expecting after the bell. This comes, you know, after we've seen shares hit an all-time high on Monday. And then again, over the last couple of days, we've had this kind of AI concern fanned a little bit more. What are you expecting from this report? And what is this about the future of AI and really just the broader markets?
1: Well, Micron's really interesting to me, because I don't think most people realize it's the 10th largest company in the United States by size, right behind Tesla and ahead of Berkshire Hathaway. That's how big it is. And it's because the stock is up 750% in the last year. And so a lot of that money's been made. But really what this is coming on is on the bottleneck of the memory chips. Now, we've been talking about Apple having to raise prices because of the prices of chips and passing all that down to the consumer. So Apple isn't going to necessarily make any more money on those higher prices. But the direct opposite beneficiary of that, who is going to make money, is Micron, because they're the ones who do this, and they're the ones who supply it. So I always talk about two hats. You want to have, you know, being diversified. If you're paying more here, you want to be making it over here. And this is the kind of company that participates in that end of it. So that's the way to look at it.
0: Of course, we're going to get those earnings in maybe a few minutes here, as the bell is officially ringing on Wall Street and markets are officially closing. Doug Flynn, as always, appreciate you and your perspective.
1: Thanks, Alicia.
0: And markets officially closed right now. Closed mixed, the Dow up almost 0.4%. The Nasdaq and S&P 500 closing down lower. The S&P 500 almost the flat line, but the Nasdaq continuing that pullback that we have seen the last couple of days, down by almost 0.5%, continuing that AI concern. Most notably, as we were just talking a moment ago there with Doug, as Micron reports its earnings any minute now, that could be a major insight into the continued growth around artificial intelligence, as this worry continues on Wall Street and even for some on Main Street. All right, let's recap our top stories on News Nation Live.
2: If Iran wants to make a good and real deal, the United States is open to that. If they're not, then of course the president has options. We want this to work out. We hope it works out. But if it doesn't, the president knows what his options are.
3: You know, I'm incredibly excited to have endorsed 8 candidates, 5 at the state level, 3 at the federal level, and to have seen every single one of those candidates win last night. And what their successes represent is a shift in the balance of power.
4: Senator, can we just get some reaction to the president canceling this signing today?
5: Look, this is just more evidence that Donald Trump really doesn't care about how hard American families are struggling.
0: And News Nation Live continues from New York. I'm Alicia Nieves in for Connell McShane. Here's a rundown of the stories that we're tracking. Did we just get a look into the future? Zora Mandami racks up wins, fueling speculation about a democratic socialist takeover now and in 2028. Plus, our AI chatbots, politically biased. We have some new numbers on that, and they actually may surprise you. But we begin this hour on canceled plans and the president picking his personal priorities over a bipartisan promise to make American life more affordable. Congress rarely does much of anything, so it was a headline moment when Republicans and Democrats said yes to a sweeping House bill. Now, a piece of legislation the White House wanted is hostage to the president. It added to tensions when the president dropped in on Capitol Hill and sparked a behind-closed-door blowout. We also may see the president any moment now expected to talk with NATO Secretary General Mark Rutte. We're going to get potentially press in that meeting, and we'll bring that to you live. We head, though, to Capitol Hill, where Joe Khalil is on top of all of this. Joe, a lot happening from Capitol Hill to the White House, where we could pivot to any moment now as the press gets access to that meeting or following that meeting. But in the meantime, what can you tell us about what I was just talking about a moment ago there on Capitol Hill, this housing bill being held hostage right now to the president's effort to push the SAVE Act?
6: Yeah, I mean, just extraordinary moment after extraordinary moment today on Capitol Hill. It started off with the president getting ready to sign what is a big legislative win for the White House, a bipartisan, sort of once-in-a-generation housing bill, and that was abruptly canceled by the president himself, he says, until Congress passes his election security bill. So putting that aside just for a moment, we had this other extraordinary moment, this exchange that got very heated between President Trump and Republican Senator Bill Cassidy. This was over the Iran war. Per Senator Cassidy, his telling of this, President Trump in the room asked senators why any one of them would have voted for the Iran War Powers Resolution last night. Four Republicans voted for it, and it effectively is a rebuke symbolically of the Trump administration's handling of the war in Iran. This is what Senator Cassidy says happened next.
7: You have not told the American people what's going on. It was supposed to last 4 weeks, it's lasted 4 months. Our original objectives have not been achieved. And I want to know what's going on. He did not particularly care for my comments. Raised his voice. I lost my temper. That's not appropriate. It's the Irish in me. But I, again, matched his tone and his volume. And it went back and forth.
6: Now, Cassidy says that he doesn't regret anything that he said, the heated exchange between himself and the president. He also says he felt President Trump was trying to bully him into abandoning his questions about the Iran war. Of course, President Trump did endorse against Senator Cassidy in his latest election, his Republican primary. So obviously some ill will between the two on a personal level, as well as now spilling out into the open in front of all the other Senate Republicans.
0: Yeah, Joe, to your point, you know, the president rarely makes a move where he goes to the Capitol for any of these kind of meetings. Explain the significance of him being there.
6: So today, what we thought this was about is President Trump being frustrated with Senate Republicans that they have not done more to pass his Save America Act. Again, it's that frustration that led him to cancel signing the housing bill. But Republicans here in the Senate, especially leaders like John Thune, have insisted the votes are just not there to pass this bill. There are not enough Republicans to pass it, and certainly there are no Democrats who would be willing to vote for it. And that's what would be necessary to actually move that bill across the finish line. There have been several communications and messages from Republicans who were told to President Trump directly that the votes are just not there. And President Trump essentially insisted do better. He, in the meeting today, laid out several other avenues Republicans can go down, we're told by people in the room. And we're also told, maybe surprisingly, nobody in that room challenged the president on the Save America Act, the fact that there aren't the votes that are there, that it's going to be a lot harder to do than what President Trump is expecting. So we'll see how this plays out and whether there is actually a path forward for it.
0: Yeah, we know that you will keep us posted on any developments as they continue to happen. Joe Khalil, live for us on Capitol Hill. All right, back with us now in the News Center this afternoon is News Nation contributors Lauren Wright and Chris Hahn to dig into some of these developments or lack thereof on Capitol Hill. Lauren, let me start with you. Senator Bill Cassidy, as Joe was just mentioning a moment ago, said that President Trump lost his temper in the session. Listen to what President Trump, though, said after the meeting.
8: I think we had a really great meeting. And we're burst out of the party. We like our leader. We like everybody really in the room. I don't like a few people, but that's okay.
9: If you don't,
8: I'll give you that information. But for the most part, we have a really well-unified party.
0: He said he didn't like a few people, but that's okay. Can Republicans

0: united front while there is clearly a lot of tension between the president and Senate Republicans?
1: I think it's really hard. I mean, listen, I love that Joe got that sound. I think this is super interesting from an interpersonal standpoint. Yeah. But what normally happens is these types of scruples are behind closed doors. And Republicans who have vast policy disagreements right now would say, look, I don't really like the president. I would have preferred someone else. He doesn't really like me. But we need to win against the Democrats. It's teamsmanship. And Chris knows this better than anyone. Yeah. But for the president and, you know, especially for Cassidy, so interesting to just be putting it all out in the open shows that there really is an ideological war of sorts going on. And it's not going to be good for the president, whether he likes it or not. He needs those senators, and they're really mad at him right now.
0: Lauren just put it, Chris, as an ideological war happening, you know, within the Republican Party. I think some could say that's probably what's also happening in the Democratic Party.
1: That's true.
0: How should Democrats be responding to this right now?
2: You know, when people are shooting themselves in the foot, you let them do it. You give them more ammo to do it. You stand out of the way and let them do it. And that's what's happening to the Republicans in the Senate right now. Look, Bill Cassidy, hell hath no fury like a senator scorned. Donald Trump went after him. Now he's got to deal with them for another 7 months. I don't think it's going to be fun for either one of them. It's going to be very entertaining for us, though.
1: Yeah.
0: Lauren, this is the second time that some would say President Trump has kind of ripped a victory away from Republicans over, you know, the Voter ID and Save Act that, as Joe pointed out, likely doesn't have the votes to move forward. You know, he certainly previously killed a key confirmation hearing for his DNI nomination, Jay Clayton, last week. A federal judge today permanently blocked the White House from implementing an executive order that would require people to show documentary proof of citizenship while they registered to vote. What do you make of that and this move as a strategy of the president at this particular time when we're just months away from that big November, you know, midterms?
1: Well, I think Republicans should have learned from the various government shutdowns that we've seen that these games of chicken do not play out. They just make Americans mad at Congress. They just make Americans mad at the president, mad at both parties. They don't understand why Congress can't get something done. And by the way, for all the complaints that, you know, Congress should have more checks of authority over the president, should have a heavier hand in Iran, should have a heavier hand in elections, they can't even keep our most basic national security functions afloat. And so I understand the frustration of Americans. Trump is really kind of, you know, going to the edge with these sorts of threats. You know, you're not going to get the legislation you want if I don't get the legislation I want.
0: But do you think he caves, though, in the end here?
1: Just drag on. I don't think it'll work for him.
0: Do you think he's going to cave then?
1: And I do.
0: Yeah.
1: Yes,
0: how long do you think it takes?
2: Yeah.
1: That's ask Chris how long.
0: That's the crystal ball question here. What's the guesstimates out there?
2: Yeah, look. I think he'll do it before the end of the week, and he won't do a big signing ceremony. He'll just sign it, you know, on his desk, you know, pouting like he would normally do when he's not happy about other things. But he knows that he has to do it because he's going to lose the Senate. And if he loses the Senate, he's got bigger problems than if he loses the House. Right.
0: Yeah.
2: And he's in a big jam here. And I get it. The Republicans think that what happened last night is going to be their campaign. It's not going to be their campaign.
1: Is.
2: You know, whatever happens in New York City, whatever happens in New York City is not going to matter to voters, you know, somewhere else.
1: That's more than what's happening
2: in Washington.
0: Well, we're going to put a button here because I'm going to bring you guys back in a few moments to talk about New York City and all that's happening there. So we're going to take a quick break. You guys take a pause. Get your thoughts together for that because we've got more food around that. We're going to go to our panel. We got a big political story that we're following. New York City Mayor Zohra Mamdani pushing his chosen candidates to the Big Apple in a big seat, winning there. It's an ally in the Middle East trying to cut the United States out of talks about the Strait. We're going to talk about that story and so much more, what it means for the stop and start negotiations between the U.S. and Iran. We'll be back after this break.
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20: Mid-April. Bucharest, the airport in Romania, had to close. It had to close for commercial traffic because they had to make sure that you were able to send a tanker aircraft up in the air. So this is what I know. There have been isolated cases about which you are really disappointed. But generally speaking, your European allies have been there. I really want to make the point. 4,000 to 5,000 U.S. planes taking off from European air bases. So that's about your realm. Now I want to take you, if you stay here, I go over to these boards here, because I want to show you what this president was able to achieve. And I start with this chart. This chart is about the Trump trillion. The Trump trillion shows you the increase Europeans and Canadians are paying into defense since you took office in 2017. Right. Trump 45 plus Trump 47. A total of extra spent by the Europeans and the Canadians of 1.2 trillion. When you look at the effect of Trump 47, so the isolated effect of the extra defense spending in 2025 and in 2026, you see almost $140 billion extra spent nominal on defense by the Europeans and the Canadians, and also this year you will again see an increase by about 120 billion, which brings a total in 2 years of over $250 billion. I can assure you, this is because of Russia, because of the threat, but I'm also absolutely convinced that you being President of the United States, being consistently pushing for something which since Eisenhower has not been achieved, which is the Europeans equalizing their defense spending with the United States, this is your evidence. Then, when it comes to jobs, look here. In total, 195,000 jobs being supported by investments. Investments from European companies into the United States, 83,000 jobs supported by that. 112,000 jobs created by the fact that Europeans are massively, about half of all their defense spending when it comes to defense industry output is spent in the United States. 112,000 jobs. Last year they spent $54 billion on U.S. defense industrial output. There is now an order catalog, an order backlog of $300 billion. So $300 billion of defense spending from Europeans buying this in the U.S. over the next couple of years, which is already on the order book. Last year $54 billion, a total now order book of $300 billion, totally almost 200,000. These are real jobs. Real people, like you had yesterday when you spoke in Pennsylvania, the people behind you. But I want to say two things more, if you allow. First of all, to get all of this done, we had to increase the defense industrial output. There is a big problem. The problem is that both in the United States and in Europe, we are not producing enough. Our stockpiles have to be replenished because of the war in Ukraine and what we do there, and for all the other reasons. You have taken leadership here. Last week, you signed the Defense Procurement Act. You made it possible for companies to work together to be able, therefore, to ramp up their defense production. You have been very harsh with them a couple of weeks ago. I had one of them over in my office. Yeah, it was really harsh. I had one of them over in my office. He was still trembling. Both the CEOs. And I said, this is good. This is exactly what we need. Because we need this extra defense output. This is important for Europe. When I point at all these jobs, of course, also many jobs being created in Europe and in Canada, but again, almost 200,000 here in the United States, supported by all these investments. But it's about defense industrial output, and this is also what the Ankara summit has to be about. The whole first day will be about defense industrial production, because we can spend as much as we want, but we need the interceptors, the missiles, we need the tanks, we need the artificial intelligence, etc., etc. And this is what you are doing. Doing that in the US, but also therefore putting all that pressure on the defense industrial base. And finally, you had the G7 last week. I think that was a big success. What you've seen there is that, yes, you are president of the United States, but I want to make this point. For me, you are first of all the leader of the free world. In 2 weeks in Ankara, you will have not seven countries, you will have 42 countries, the 32 allies, U.S. and the other 31, but also 9 or 10 other countries from the Middle East, from the Indo-Pacific. And they want to hear your lead. You will provide it, I know this. This is what you do in Iran, this is what you do in defense industrial output, on spending, and all of this. You being leader of the free world. And now we see it with Ukraine, the fact that Ukraine stays strong in the fight, that you still provide all the stuff they need, paid for by European and Canadian allies, fair enough, but very important for them to stay in the fight and all the other things the United States is doing. So I'm really looking forward to that summit. I know that Erdogan, the president of Turkey, looks forward to receiving his good friend Donald J. Trump. But I just wanted to tell this story because, ladies and gentlemen of the American media, this is important. This is your president, but also the leader of the free world, taking the leadership role as is necessary.
1: Thank you very much, Mark.
21: Very nice.
1: Thank you very much. Any questions, please?
22: After all this, you've been so transformative vis-a-vis NATO, and I think the Secretary General just stated that. You transformed NATO, the likes which nobody would have even thought that you could have done. After all that, do you still think the European allies, like you told me, treated you badly? And if so, what can they do to make things better? And to you, Secretary Rutte, can you confirm that all the thousands of flights, as you stated today, and yesterday on Fox News, are in compliance with NATO treaties?
1: Well, let me just say, he's been a friend of mine. He's a great guy, great leader, great Secretary General. Everybody respects him. And I appreciate your nice words, but you really have done a good job. And I think if anybody else were in that position, we wouldn't even be meeting today, to be honest with you, because we were let down. We didn't need help on this at all. We demolished them in literally the first week. But it would have been nice if they would have said, we'd like to help. We didn't even need it, but it would have been nice if they said that. They didn't say it. But as Secretary General, and he's the boss of the whole operation, he was, I believe if I would have called him, and I didn't bother doing that because I was doing individual countries just to take the temperature and see how they were doing. But I think if I would have called him, he probably would have found a way to help if we needed it. I feel, you know.

0: would have been a little bit different. But I was disappointed. I was disappointed with Italy. I was disappointed with the UK. He's now gone. And, you know, he had a lot of problems. But we were disappointed with the UK. We were disappointed with Germany and France. We're disappointed with most of them. Spain is a horror show. Spain is terrible, even from your standpoint. I mean, they don't want to pay anything. They think they're in for a free ride. Spain is not a good group, not a good group at all. But I have great respect for this man. And so we're going to be discussing what took place, and we'll see what happened. Thank you.
1: Can I answer to your second question? Because I don't have many disagreements with the President of the United States. Here I have slightly, because I do agree there's reason for disappointment, absolutely. But my argument is this. These are isolated cases. When you look at the overall, take for example Germany, from day one, they delivered on their bilateral commitments, a bit of the techniques of this, but the technology, but these are bilateral commitments these countries are having with the United States, so this is not, strictly speaking, NATO. Bilateral commitments, they all did what they promised to do. And this led to the between 4,000 and 5,000 U.S. planes taking off from Europe. I would argue it would have been very difficult to do Iran without having Europe as a power protection platform for the United States. Delivered again, he's right. There is also reason for disappointment. It is a mixed bag.
0: Well, the big question is, are they paying the 5%? They agreed 6 months ago when we were together to pay 5%. And for the most part, they're not paying.
1: Well, when you look at the numbers, take for example Germany. So we agreed they get a couple of years to get there because you cannot spend it in 1 year because you have an absorption problem. But Germany, for example, Germany has doubling its defense spending between 2021 and 2029. They will spend over $50 billion by 2029, which is staggering, more than the French and the Brits combined even. Take the Dutch, take and Poland, and the Baltics already there. Countries like Denmark really stepping up, and the Nordics. So it's a bit of a mixed bag, but most of them are doing it, and the alliance is so much stronger because of this man.
2: Are the sorties in compliance?
0: Please, yellow dress.
2: Thank you, Better from GB News. You mentioned that our Prime Minister is got one foot out the door, the new guy's coming in, Andy Burnham. What do you know about him, Mr. President? And what does he need to do to improve the relationship?
0: Yeah, know about who?
2: The new incoming Prime Minister, Andy Burnham.
0: I don't know anything. I see that he was, I guess, the mayor of a town. I hear he's extremely liberal. Extremely. So that means he probably won't open up the North Sea. You know, I gave Keir Starmer some pretty good advice. I said, open up the North Sea. Go to Aberdeen, which was the hottest city in the whole continent. It was the oil city. It was the oil of Europe. And they closed everything. It was terrible. I saw it before my eyes, and I couldn't believe it. The North Sea is loaded. I have had every oil company come to see me. Sir, could you give us access to the UK? We would do anything to drill in the North Sea. And they haven't even found what's there. The amazing thing is they buy their oil from Norway, which gets the oil from the North Sea. Think of it. And they pay a big premium. Norway's got now $2 trillion in the bank, and UK is dying. So they should open up the North Sea. It's an easy one. And a lot of good things are going to happen. It's, you know, it's among the greatest fields in the world. Peter?
3: President Trump, great night for Democratic Socialist candidates last night. In the New York primaries, they swept and knocked out two incumbents. You're from New York. Why do you think it is that now the endorsement of Zohran Mamdani means more than the endorsement of Hakeem Jeffries?
0: Well, they're going radical left. They're going, really, you know, you talk about the Democrat socialists you took, really, it's really communist. That's these people. I watched that woman last night. That's not a socialist. I know socialists. That woman is a communist. And you know, what they don't say is that I was 16-0 last night. But mine were a little more boring, a little more mainstream. They were Republican conservatives. But we were 16-0. And if you look over the last 2.5 years, we're about 347 and just about 0. That's pretty good. But nobody writes that. But he picked three. They won. They beat a guy named Dan Goldman, who's, you know, a loser. He was one of my prosecutors, one of my many prosecutors that they used on me. Dan Goldman, not a good prosecutor, fortunately. but he's now looking for a job. I was very surprised to see, you know, because he's a pretty liberal guy. When they go more liberal than Dan Goldman, they're really into Never Never Land.
3: Does this tell you that the Democratic Party's 2028 nominee will likely be, or could likely be, a Democratic socialist?
0: Well, it should make it easier for Republicans, because most of the nation is composed of sane people. They don't want to... You know, if you look throughout history, go back thousands of years, you've always had socialism and communism by different names. It's never, ever worked. It's not going to work this time, either. Yeah, please, go ahead.
4: Thank you very much, sir. As a Turk myself...
0: Whose phone is it? Don't worry about it.
4: Not the fire alarm. As a Turk myself, I can tell you with great confidence that your presence in Ankara is eagerly anticipated. What's your message to your great friend Erdogan and the Turkish people? Because you're going to be there in less than...
0: Are you from Turkey?
4: Yeah, I'm a Turk myself.
0: Good. Well, and I like him. He's a friend of mine. And he stayed out of the war. You know, he was a prime candidate to go into the war with Iran, maybe on the Iran side, because he's not a big fan of Israel, as you know. And I asked him to stay out. He stayed out. And you know who else was great? It was President Xi of China. He could have come in. He gets half of his oil from that area. You know, I could see him wanting to, and I asked him to please stay out. And he did. We did a good job. But he stayed out. Erdogan's a great leader, very strong person, great military. And I asked him to stay out, and he did, and so did President Xi, and frankly, so did Putin, if you really look. But you could say that Vladimir has some other things to focus on. But they all stayed out. I mean, it was pretty amazing. People were surprised.
4: Tied to that, Mr. President.
0: And I think that Erdogan is, look, he loves Turkey, right? He's doing a great job. He loves Turkey. I love the U.S., but he loves Turkey, and he's doing a great job. He's a respected man, a respected leader, and he's been a friend of mine. Now, I shouldn't say that, because guys like Peter would say, oh, he likes Erdogan. He likes Erdogan. No, Peter won't. Peter doesn't. Some of the others, let's say. But Erdogan is a strong man, but he's been everything I've ever asked him for, he's done.
4: And prior to that, Mr. President, Mr. Secretary General clearly pointed out that allies want to do defense business with you, and Turkey is definitely one of them.
0: Absolutely.
4: They want the F-110 jet engines,
0: yeah.
4: And they want the F-35 fighter jets.
0: Yeah.
4: Are you going to Turkey with a big gift bag?
0: I think so, yeah. I think so. Look, he's a member of NATO. Some people don't consider him so, but he really is. He's a strong member of NATO. Yeah. I'm going to probably do something that's going to make him very happy.
1: And Turkey has
0: a
1: huge...
0: Tell him hello. He's a good man.
1: And Turkey has a huge defense industrial base. 3,000 companies working all over the alliance, also in the United States. So strong...
0: People don't know how big Turkey is in terms of the military. It's a very strong... They have a lot of our equipment. A very strong military. Because of him.
5: What are your expectations, sir, about this meeting in Ankara? What do you think...
0: Well, except for the fact that it was being held in Turkey by President Erdogan, I don't think I would have gone to it.
1: You must come for me.
0: But I might go for I mean, I wouldn't have gone for, you know, what we went through over the last 2 months with, you know, the various countries. But you're probably right. I would have gone for you. But I would have not gone for most people. But he called me up. He said, please, I have it in Turkey. You got to be there. The United States has to be there. And so I'm going out of respect to President Erdogan.
5: What do you want the allies to do more than what they are doing right now? Do you
0: just
5: have a mask?
0: I just want their loyalty. We don't need their money. We don't need anything. We have the most powerful military in the world by far. But I just want loyalty. You know, we're so loyal to them. We're always fighting for them. We have thousands of troops all over Europe. In Germany, we have 50,000 troops, and then you want a little, give us a little nudge, give us a little kiss. We don't want much. And they say, no, we can't do it. We're paying hundreds of millions of dollars for the troops that we have in Germany, the troops that we have in UK, the troops that we have all over Europe. I will say Poland was very good. You know, I endorsed him. anyone. By the way, many people that I endorsed outside of the United States won. You know that, right? Do you know we had a big win yesterday with Colombia, a favorite place of Marco. Marco loves Colombia. But no, I endorsed the man who was, you know, the end. And he won. But the same thing in Poland. He was number 10. I endorsed him. I didn't like the man that was the president at all. And I endorsed him. He was a fighter, a big fighter, a good fighter. And I endorsed him. He came from 10th place that he won. And they say it was the biggest upset in Europe in 50 years for a major election. And you know what? He's going to be a great president of Poland.
1: Mr. President,
0: but we have many people, South America. But we just the other day, we endorsed somebody that, El Tigre. They call him El Tigre because he's tough. He's another fighter. I like fighters, I guess.
1: Mr. President, you like
0: but
1: winners.
0: He won.
1: Mr. President, you like winners. Do you think President Zelensky is winning right now?
0: Well, he's doing pretty well. Look, no matter how you look at it, he's doing pretty well. He's holding his own, at least. A lot of people dying on both sides. But I think he's doing pretty well. You have to say he's courageous. He's got great equipment. But he's got great men. He's got fighters.
1: And can I ask you one other question?
0: Yeah.
1: Have you seen the report into the Minab school attack, sir? Could you tell us?
0: I have not seen it, no.
1: Well, why not?
0: At some point, well... I have to wait for it to be complete. I don't know that they're ever going to solve that problem. I mean, you could ask Pete, but I don't know that they're ever. They're going to say it was one of our missiles. Pete, I don't know that they're ever going to solve that problem in terms of whose fault was it, because there were missiles flying all over the place. And it's horrible what happened, but there were missiles flying all over the place. And somebody said it was our missile. Well, maybe it wasn't our missile, but I've seen nothing to lead me to believe it was. There were plenty of missiles being flown by other people. What do you think, Pete?
6: Well, Mr. President, we've taken the investigation very seriously, and when the appropriate time is right, whatever that outcome is, that'll be the time to divulge.
1: Do you know what the
0: I mean, if you come up with the right answer, I don't think it's going to be us. I don't think it was us. There were a lot of missiles being fired at that time. Yeah, please.
7: Mr. President, you just had a colorful lunch on the Senate. Would you be open to a compromise measure that had provisions of the SAVE Act into a reconciliation bill?
0: Not really. No, the SAVE Act should be just a compromise. It's voter ID, it's proof of citizenship, and it's also the mail-in ballots. We want mail-in ballots for the military if they're away. We want it for people that are ill or people that are in some form handicapped or have a hard time or people even that are on vacation. I'm open to that. But mail-in ballots, you have to vote, because we have a lot of rigged elections.
7: And we should just vote for housing.
0: And then we added in men in women's sports as a no-no. No men in women's sports, and no transgender mutilization of our children. These are 99% issues, and we have to do it. We have to protect. Look at what's gone on in Los Angeles and California. The vote still hasn't been counted. What's it, 2 weeks now? It still hasn't been counted. And I don't know Spencer Pratt, but I watched him, and he was doing really nicely. All of a sudden, he's out. And I said he was going to be out because he was doing well. And then a week later, they started saying, oh, he's starting to lose favor. He's starting to lose. I said, they just rigged the election. And they were going to do that with Steve Hilton. He's a good man. And I asked the U.S. attorney to go look at their votes. And as soon as I did that, they announced that Steve Hilton would be a finalist. So, now we have rigged elections. Now, in my case, I made it too big to rig. Remember the expression, too big to rig? But we have rigged, and we have to have voter ID. If we don't have voter ID and proof of citizenship, but basically it's the Save America Act. Everybody wants it. Everybody is it, including Democrats. 87% of Democrats want it. Not the leaders, because they want to cheat. Their policy is so bad, they're unelectable.
7: Would you veto the housing bill? Before you came to your desk, sir, would you veto it?
0: About what?
7: In the housing bill that you didn't sign today.
0: I'm not signing the housing bill. I want to see what happens with it. Look, the housing bill is housing. I made billions of dollars with housing. I know housing better than anybody, maybe anywhere. It's all about the interest rate. Lower the interest rates, you can have all the housing you want. But you have to understand, I don't want to hurt people that own houses, too. These people, for the first time in their lives, they have valuable houses. They become rich. I don't want to hurt them either.
7: Sir,
0: what you want to do is what's good for everyone, get the interest rates down. We have this numbskull that was the head of the Fed before, and he's a stupid person. And we call him too late because he was too late with the interest rates all the time. We need low interest rates. Low interest rates will solve everything. We'll solve that. Now, despite that, we're doing well with housing. But where we're really doing well is oil is plummeting and costs are coming down. Affordability. We're doing great. The Democrats gave us a tremendous affordability problem, and we're reducing prices a lot.
2: Yeah. 3 or 4 weeks. Would you want to be the first person on his list to visit globally?
0: No, but I think we're probably of a different persuasion. He's very liberal. But, you know, I got along well with Starmer. I disagreed with Starmer. I said, you have two problems, immigration and energy, and crime, too, by the way. Crime. You have a terrible mayor of London, by the way. I don't want to cause any problems, but your mayor of London is grossly incompetent, a bad person, and a horrible representative for your country. You know that. That's why you're smiling and laughing, and it's true.
2: Mr. President.
0: You know that. The mayor of London is a horror show. But you have a crime problem. You have an immigration problem. The immigration helps cause the crime, by the way. And you have a tremendous energy problem. You're building stupid windmills all over the country, and they don't do the job. You have the greatest oil field in the world, one of them. It's called the North Sea Oil. All you have to do is bid it out to Exxon, Chevron, Shell, British Petroleum. They're begging to go there and pay billions of dollars. And because the left is so crazy, they don't want the money. And the country is losing. I mean, it's going to go, your country is going to go bankrupt. Think of it. You have one of these. Now, most countries don't have that. You have the North Sea oil. And you have the best part of it. Think of it. You go to Norway, who doesn't have the best part of it, and you give them, and they have $2 trillion in the bank. You know, they have $2 trillion, maybe more. Because the UK pays them all this money, and others. But you have one of the greatest fields. And I told this guy 15 times, and he wouldn't do it. I said, you're going to lose your prime ministership. And he did. In fact, I called it about 3 days early, right? Remember I said he was leaving? I wonder if that nudged him out.
7: Mr. President, would you block a final Iran deal if they include any kind of fees on shipping American?
0: No, it would be unacceptable to me. Because we have numerous straits, and if you did that for them, you'd have to do it for other people. You have other straits. I wouldn't allow it there either. Yeah, it would be a game changer.
7: And have you made progress on munitions building in Europe? That's obviously something.
0: Yeah, we always make progress. Some of the countries that you represent are as good as him. He's great. They're lucky they have him. They're lucky they have that guy.
8: Behind you. How do you think that Congress voting to end the war with Iran, even in a non-binding way, impacts your negotiations with Iran?
0: So we're doing great in our negotiations with Iran. Right in the middle of one of the key things, which we're going to get anyway, we have breaking news. The Senate has voted that they'd like Trump to stop the war. So Iran sees that and they go, what's that all about? Now, you know it's meaningless, right? But I had lunch with them. We had 4 Republican senators and all Democrats. You know, Democrats, they want to lose the war because they're stupid. That's why we call them Democrats, you know? I no longer use the E. I've changed the E into a U. We call them Democrats. They're dumb. Their policy is so bad. That's why they have to, they are opposed to the Save America Act because they don't want voter ID. They don't want proof of citizenship. You know why? Because they have to cheat. Their policy is so bad that if they don't cheat, they wouldn't win an election. They're phenomenal cheaters, and they stick together. But you know, the people, the Democrat people, are 87% in favor of the Save America Act. Yeah, please.
9: Mr. President, Last night, of course, you know, as Peter pointed out, we saw the Mumbai back candidates win in Jeffries and Schumer's backyard. You told me in October that Schumer was gonzo and that Mamdani was the leader of the party. The last night's results
0: confirmed
9: that assessment.
0: Well, Schumer's lost his way. He's become essentially a Palestinian. I think it's the greatest transformation of a political position I've ever seen. Chuck Schumer, who was a strong supporter of Israel, and he's become 100% Palestinian. In fact, I've asked for a beautiful, beautiful silk outfit to be sent in the Palestinian tradition. I'm going to send it to him as a birthday present. Now, it's the greatest transformation of a political ideology I've ever seen. Chuck Schumer is Jewish, and he was a strong supporter of Israel. Not that strong, because he let the Obama, even though he was opposed to it, he let the JCPOA get through. He could have fought that harder with Barack Hussein Obama. Have you heard of him? So, but Chuck Schumer's a Palestinian now. Sad.
9: And do Democrats have a problem on their hands now that, you know, Obama and Mamdani, they're true leaders. Neither of them can run for president in 28.
0: Well, you know, Mamdani was here, as you know, twice. And he's a very nice guy. He's a charming guy, good-looking guy. We talk. But you can't raise taxes on people when you force them to leave your state or your city, and they're leaving and they're going to Florida. Most of them are going down to Palm Beach in Miami. They're just leaving. And they pay 90% of your taxes. And I keep wondering, how are you going to do this? Every day you read about somebody that's leaving for Florida, mostly Florida, and other places, but they're leaving. You can't put estate taxes on that are so high that when a loving father or mother dies, and they leave it to their beautiful child, the child is supposed to pay 50% tax. That's on top of federal tax, right? So basically, you're leaving him nothing. What you're doing is you're just forcing. I mean, you could be liberal, you could be anything. It's common sense. You're forcing people to leave. And these are the people that pay the taxes. They pay 90% of the taxes. And they're leaving New York. And they're leaving California, too.
4: Thank you very much, Mr. President. You said yes to the jet engines, but you're a very direct, very straightforward, no-nonsense man, as you're known in Turkey as well. What needs to happen for the F-35 deal to be finalized? What do you need to see?
0: Why don't you answer that question, JD? I want to give you an easy one.
10: Okay, thank you, sir.
0: He's done a great job over there, by the way.
10: Well, I know that Pete and the entire team are reviewing this right now because there are certain things that we have to certify that have happened in order to comply with American law. The president has asked us to do that. We're running the traps and confirming that's happened. This is really a congressional thing and ensuring that Turkey has complied with American law so they can get the F-35s. And, of course, we'll announce that when we have that release.
0: We're going to work. Look, hey, he's a man who's a little controversial, but I am too. But I know him. I think he's a very good person. He's helped us a lot. Anytime I've helped, like as an example, I said, I'd love you to stay out of the war with Iran. That's a natural for him, right? He stayed out. I like him. A lot of times when they have a problem with Erdogan, they call me and they say, would you talk to him? They'll call me and they'll say, could you do me a favor and talk to him? You have a question in the back? No, yeah, in the back. I love your questions, but you've asked a lot of them. You're very nice. I appreciate it.
11: Thank you, Mr. President. Earlier today, you instructed your Department of Justice to do an investigation for oil companies that you said gas prices were not coming down quick enough.
0: That's right.
11: You are concerned that there is price gouging.
0: I am
11: not taking advantage of the crisis, sir. Can you elaborate on that?
0: So it's ExxonMobil, it's Chevron, it's Shell, it's BP, it's a lot of them. The gasoline or the oil prices have come down so much, and we are not seeing anything at the pump by comparison to what it should be. We should be, in my opinion, at $2.25 right now at the pump. And we're higher than that. And we are doing a big investigation on it. Yeah, they're not reducing the prices commensurate with what's happening. Look, we are sending out, think of it, 19 million barrels came out yesterday. That is a flood. That's like a gusher. That's an oil gusher. And they should be much lower. The gasoline.

0: How hot has it been?
1: Yeah.
0: It's been great. You know, they came to the United States, which isn't a big, as they would say, football, but we can't because it's too confusing. We say soccer. But it's not a very big at that. And this is the biggest they've ever had. They've never had anything like it. The numbers are bigger than any other. And it's this great spirit. It's tremendous.
1: The King and Queen.
0: I think Johnny has done a fantastic job. And yes, he has asked me to hand out the cup.
2: Mr. President, will the fencing around the reflecting pool be down by July 4th, or is that going to be...
0: The pool?
2: Yeah.
0: It's in great shape. No. Ready? Thugs. They just told me a little while ago, 6 have been arrested, and like 6 or 7 are under investigation. They have pictures and everything else. They went to the bottom, and it's not a paint job. It's very expensive. It's not rubber, but it's like rubber. And they went down with probably a box cutter or a very sharp razor of some kind or a knife. And they cut. And then they started ripping it up. You know why? Because they're sick people. And then the side of the pool, right at water level, they took razors and they started cutting this, you know, very expensive stuff. It's incredible stuff. It's beautiful. And it's still beautiful. But we have one area where... They cut it. It's still holding. It's not leaking. But they heard it. So in about probably maybe after July 4th or maybe before. I don't know. We'll let a little water out because it's at the edge. They'll cut it. They'll replace it. And it'll be as good as new. But these people should go to jail for a long time. You know, there's a statute that I signed when I had my first term that if you... do anything to hurt statues or monuments, fountains in Washington, D.C., or federal fountains. It's actually federal all over the country. But you go to jail for 10 years, and there's no shortcuts. In other words, it's not 5 years for good behavior. It's a very tough statute, and so tough that it really hasn't been used very much over the years. But I used it when they had a problem in Washington where they were trying to hurt, you know, the sickos were trying to hurt things. And I announced it. As soon as I announced it, read it, announced it, and I said 10 years for anybody, everybody dropped what they had, including ropes. They had ropes. They were tying ropes around Thomas Jefferson's head, Andrew Jackson right up there. They had a rope around his head on that incredible statue. I said, as soon as I invoked it, everybody left. That's still in play. They could go to jail for 10 years. They better be careful. They have a gash on that beautiful pool. It's a reflecting pond. This is the most, very expensive material. Then on top of it, we did a much bigger job than we said we were going to do because we did all the outer areas and everything. We did a beautiful job. It's like a piece of glass. And for some reason, this disturbed the radical left lunatics. You know, one of the guys, he's a member or a big payer to Act Blue. He's a big Hillary supporter. He's a big supporter of Sleepy Joe Biden. This is a very political thing. But as I understand it, 6 are under arrest. This was pure vandalism. It's an amazing thing that we did. Don't forget, it hasn't worked properly since it was built because it always leaked in 1922. So it was built in 1922. So that's 100 years more ago. It's never worked properly. I always say it had great potential. And I said in my first term, I'm going to do something. So Biden and Obama, between the two of them, spent over $100 million. It was a disaster. Obama, because of the environment, took the water from the Potomac, and it was horrible. It was bad. I don't want to have to tell you what happened, but it was really bad. You can read about it. Biden, he didn't have any idea what the hell they were doing because he didn't know what anything was happening. But they spent over $100 million. We spent 14 or 15 and a lot less than that because a lot of these people work for the Parks Department anyway. So, you know, they're going to work. So I would say a lot less. And we put a great surface on it. This is a world-class surface and it looked beautiful. But they came in and they cut it and then they grabbed it and they pulled it up. That's why it's all ripped. And who would even think of that? They're sick people. So... I think they're in big trouble.
2: Mr. President.
0: Here's the bottom line. We temporarily patched it, even though we stopped the leak. It's so good that it with all that damage they did, it's not leaking. And it looks really beautiful. I just had pictures taken. It's

0: collective. It's beautiful, like it did a week ago. And then we're going to let a little water out, because you have to let the water out to fix it. We're going to fix it, and then the water goes back in. It won't take long. We may do it before July 4th, or we may do it just after July 4th. Now, we have it a little bit fenced up because we have a big fireworks display. And tonight, I'm making a speech. And people like my speeches, but I guess we're going to have a lot of people over there. But tonight, we're going to have a lot of good entertainment. One of the greatest opera singers in the world. We think he's great. Lee Greenwood's going to be singing our favorite song. And we have a lot of great things, but I think I speak at about 7 o'clock tonight, so that's over at the mall. No, but the water looks great, but we will do the final fix-up. But just remember this. They took razor blades 350 feet. Coming from where he comes, they don't do that. They took, maybe a little bit. They took razor blades and knives, and they cut patches like that, 350 feet long. A lot of them are like a foot, a foot, a foot. They cut the lining. And there's pictures of the guy bending over. I don't know if anybody saw that, but there are pictures of the guy. And you say, who would do that? Maybe it's Trump derangement syndrome. You know, we fixed over 50 fountains and monuments in the city. The city is the safest it's ever been, ever. We have virtually no crime. We're crime-free. When I came here, when we came here at the beginning, it was a horrible, crime-ridden city, and we have no crime, virtually no crime now. Everything's fixed. We have new grass. We took a Mars. We took so much. Nobody's ever seen anything like. Everything had graffiti on it. It's all gone. The tents all over the lawns, which were terrible, are all gone. The fences are all gone because nobody goes on the lawns anymore. But we fixed those. You know, grass has a life, just like people have a life. And we fixed the lawn, and it will be fixed. Now, one of the other things they did a job, around the reflecting pool, we have a huge field of grass. They poured acid on the grass. The same people, I guess, they poured acid. So that's in the process. It killed, you know, acid kills grass quickly. So that's being fixed. But the reflecting pool is great, and it's going to look beautiful. It's so sad to see what they did. And then the fake news tries to say, oh, well, it didn't work. Of course it worked. Everything I do does work. What I do works. What I do best is build. And we fixed, I think it's 52 all over the city they're talking about it. But you know, the biggest thing is we have one of the safest cities. If you would have come here 2 years ago, you had a good chance of being mugged, although you're a very big guy. They would have mugged him up. They would have beat the hell out of him. He would have said, I'm never going back. Now you can walk with your beautiful wife. You can walk with your friends down to a restaurant. You know, we were losing all our restaurants. Nobody wanted to go out. Even if you got into the restaurant, they'd rob you when you're in. Now you can't get into a restaurant, but the restaurateurs are opening restaurants all over the city. I'm so proud of it. Also, Memphis, take a look at Memphis. Take a look at in Louisiana. Take a look at what's happened. What we've done in Louisiana with New Orleans is incredible. The governor, Governor Landry, called me. They just had Mardi Gras. He said, it's the safest Mardi Gras we've had in 75 years. Great. We've done a good job. And you know what? In Chicago, they had many murders over the last week. Many. We could solve. I could make Chicago, with this group of strong people, they're strong people, that's okay. You know, one thing we got from the Supreme Court, we have merit. So if you have great students, great marks, great scores, great boards, you get into a good college. If you're bad, you don't get into a good college. In other words, it's based on a tough decision for them. But that also applies to the military. We have tough, tough people in the military. And the National Guard has done an incredible job in Washington, and my people have done an incredible job. So if you look at Memphis, crime is down 78%. I have a friend from Memphis who's going to leave, and he called me and said, I've never seen anything like this. It's like a different city. And also in New Orleans, it's like people can't believe it. I could do that for Chicago. I'd love to do Chicago, because Chicago's potentially a great city, but you're going to lose it. It's got to be done. I could, and you know, we do something much more than they can do, because we take people out and bring them back to the country from where they came out of jails, where they're drug lords and drug dealers, and people from mental institutions. And I'd love to do it in Los Angeles, and I'd love to do it in New York City. I live in New York. I'd like to see it. They had a lot of problems in New York over the last couple of weeks. If we were there, they wouldn't have any of those problems. And we remove the bad people from those cities so they never come back. Now, some liberal people probably don't like the sound of that, but 92% of crime is caused in these cities is caused by 2% of the people. I love that number because it's easily solved. Think of that. 92% of the crime in Washington was caused by 2% of the people. We moved out almost 5,000 career criminals and people from other countries. And Washington now is one of the safest cities, I could say, on the planet, but let's just say in the U.S. And it's beautiful now. The reflecting pool, but we have 52. I think it's much more than that. It's going to soon be more than that. You see them opening up. And my team has done an unbelievable job. Doug Burgum has been great. Department of the Interior and his people, Greg and all, I mean, these people, they're phenomenal. But think of that. You work so hard. You get it open way ahead of July 4th. July 4th was the key. And then somebody's in there with a knife cutting it and ripping the floor out. It's terrible. But the 350-foot gash in the side, it's a terrible thing. Ready? Here, I'm going to end on this. I'm so proud of Washington, D.C. It's become one of the hottest cities in the world. But what is the hottest in the world is the United States of America. We have the hottest city, and you know that. You were talking about that. 2 years ago, we were laughed at. We were a joke. We were a dead country. Now we're the hottest country anywhere in the world. Thank you very much, everybody.
1: Thank you, Press. Thank you, Press. Thank you, Press.
0: Thank you very much.
2: And that right there was... And that right there was President Trump in a meeting at the White House with NATO Secretary General Mark Rutte, speaking on a wide-ranging number of issues. But the meeting most notably started as a time for the Secretary General and the President to talk about the situation with Iran. And certainly after the President made some comments in the last 24 hours around removing some funding from NATO allies and the military spending that the President of the United States more broadly does. Want to bring in senior congressional correspondent Joe Khalil on Capitol Hill. Joe, I'm sure you were listening in on this wide-range conversation. Again, this meeting was most notably about the situation with Iran. The president was, though, also asked about what's happening in Capitol Hill, where you're at. What did you make of this meeting and its impact, or at least some of the comments from the president on those issues, even on Capitol Hill?
3: Yeah, I mean, today we've been talking about that bipartisan housing bill that President Trump was supposed to sign today and then pulled back pretty abruptly about an hour and a half before he was expected to sign, canceled the ceremony altogether. He brought up some policy differences, I guess you could say, with some of the both Republicans and Democrats who support it, essentially saying that this, in his view, is about interest rates. So I don't know that we have a more clear picture as to when President Trump may sign that, if he's ultimately going to sign that bill into law. I can tell you that this is something that the White House for some time now has supported. President Trump, even way back in his State of the Union speech, was talking about some aspects of housing, for instance, not wanting large corporations and private equity to be buying up homes because that drives the prices of them up, something that came from him, actually, in that speech. That is now actually in the bill. Again, this is a very bipartisan effort. You had Tim Scott, who is one of the more conservative Republican senators, along with Elizabeth Warren, one of the more progressive senators, working on this together. And in the House, it was the same story, a progressive Democrat and a pretty conservative Republican working on this. So again, there are a lot of questions about how this bill is going to move forward. President Trump's reason for canceling the signing, as he stated in his Truth Social post, was that he wants to see Congress pass the Save America Act first, and that is this large sweeping election bill that would mandate voter ID laws in every state. It changes the way states would be allowed to use mail-in balloting. It's something that he says is necessary to secure elections, but the problem is, so far, according to Republican leadership sources here, there are just not the votes to get that done, certainly not Democrats, and they would need roughly 8 Democrats to get this passed, even if every Republican supports it. So it is a bit of a math problem. Right now, President Trump insisting they pass that bill. It's not exactly clear how you get there. And basically everything else on his agenda right now is sort of halted until the SAVE Act is figured out.
2: Yeah, Joe, I think to your point, I thought it was interesting when the president was asked by a reporter if there's anything he's willing to compromise on the SAVE Act to maybe get some of those votes and then get both of these bills passed. And he said, no, there's nothing that he's willing to compromise. He even pointed to the L.A. race as being kind of reason for why this act needs to pass as it stands. Joe, really quickly, I'm hoping you can indulge me because I know you follow all that's happening on Capitol Hill really closely. Is there anything that Congress can do to move the housing bill forward? Because to your point, it was something that passed with bipartisan support. Parts of what the president wanted to see in there are in there. Can the president just indefinitely stall the signing of this?
3: Well, how this works is the bill is passed. It passed 2 chambers of Congress already. It's just waiting President Trump's signature to actually become law.
2: Yeah.
3: If he does not sign this in 10 days, and this would be days where Congress is in session and you skip Sundays, but 10 days, this bill would just automatically become law. So in between now and then, President Trump could potentially delay that signing if he ultimately vetoes it, which I don't know that that's likely. But if that were to happen, it would come back to Congress. It's not impossible. Congress has enough votes to override President Trump's veto. It would have to be 2/3 a vote in the House and Senate. But again, this is a very popular bill. It's one that's bipartisan. And if it does actually become law, it gives Republicans something to talk about on the campaign trail between now and November when it comes to affordability, which is going to be one of the critical issues as you ask Americans and you look at polling. So this housing bill certainly helps in that vein. Again, if it becomes law, president has a couple options in front of him.
2: Yeah, we've got 10 days to see if, to your point, it actually becomes law if the president vetoes it. I know you guys are going to follow it closely, but also to your point, this is something that is critical to a lot of Americans in terms of that affordability picture across the country. Joe on Capitol Hill, thank you so much. Let's go over to Washington correspondent Kelly Meyer, live from our nation's capital at the National Mall right now in Washington, D.C. Kelly, the president talked about this a few moments ago in that meeting about later on being there and having a great speech, I think, as he put it. How are things looking there? What are we expecting?
4: Yeah, so the crowds are starting to fill up here. We're seeing people come on in. It's a nice day here in Washington, D.C. The president is set to speak on the stage behind me this evening, and he actually just spoke about this moments ago in the Oval Office. I wanted to play that moment for you here.
0: It's up because we have a big fireworks display, and tonight I'm making a speech. And people like my speeches. But I guess we're going to have a lot of people over there. But tonight we're going to have a lot of good entertainment. One of the greatest opera singers in the world. We think he's great. Lee Greenwood's going to be singing our favorite song. And we have a lot of great things. But I think I speak at about 7 o'clock tonight. So that's over at the mall.
4: And we were talking with some folks here in the audience. There was one man from Minneapolis. There was another couple from Wisconsin. And then I asked them why they wanted to be out here tonight. A lot of them wanting to celebrate America's 250th. Some of them had seen President Trump before. Others haven't. But I asked them what they hope to hear from the president tonight. Some of them said they want to hear him talk about gas prices and bringing those down. Others say they just wanted to see what he has to say about America and celebrating America's 250th. I wanted to play a bit more from what we heard today from those attending tonight. What do you expect to hear from President Trump tonight?
5: That he's going to go after the people that are keeping the gas prices too high.
6: Well, he just put that out there today that they're going to look into that, about why the gas prices are still too high when
5: the price of oil has gone down.
6: They're keeping it up.
4: So President Trump did put something about that out last night about the price gouging. He says that oil's coming down, but it's not being reflected in what the companies are putting out there. That's what he's saying about the gas prices. He may address that tonight with some of the other things that he's been talking about, like the Iran war, like the midterms coming up. But he also might keep this focused on America's 250th. So we don't really know what to expect when the president comes out here tonight, but he will be speaking here a short time from now.
2: Yeah, we know the president has range when it comes to topics. We just saw that a moment ago. And to your point, he even mentioned in that meeting just a moment ago that he believes gas prices should be at $2.25, and he thinks oil companies are gouging right now, and the administration is looking into that. Speaking of a busy president and just busy in general, especially where you're at right now, I understand that there's also a FIFA World Cup fan zone on the National Mall. Will that have any effect on the anniversary celebrations that's going to happen in a few hours from now?
4: Yeah, a lot happening this summer, right? We have the FIFA World Cup. We have America's 250th. So we're on the National Mall. There's another part of this, and it doesn't seem like it's impacting this right now. We're in a section of the National Mall where this is kind of blocked off and where the president will be speaking tonight. And I think you could see behind me there's, you know, the bulletproof glass there behind me on the stage. So this is really sectioned off, but I can see in the distance the Ferris wheel as this kicks off the Great American State Fair, and then there'll be other sections where folks can continue to watch the World Cup matches as well. But definitely seeing the folks kind of trickling in as we are getting closer to the start time of this event here. Alicia.
2: Kelly, you are at the place to be. Enjoy your time there. Hopefully everyone has a good time. And the president, again, going to be there in just a little bit. Kelly Myers live for us at the nation's capital. All right, still ahead, things calming down a bit on Wall Street today after the global tech sell-off on fears about AI spending, on AI Micron reporting earnings after the bell. We're going to dig into those numbers. And then a raid on former NYPD leaders and the arrest of the chief of staff to the former mayor, Eric Adams. What's going on here in New York City? We talked to a former NYPD lieutenant about the sprawling corruption allegations. Plus, plans coming together to evacuate hundreds of ships and thousands of people who have been trapped in the Strait of Hormuz since the war began 100 plus days ago. What it could mean for trade and the global economy when NewsNation Live continues.
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2: Micron's third quarter report exceeding expectations, with revenue increasing by more than $9 billion from last year. The semiconductor company in high demand, especially amid all the artificial intelligence boom that we've been seeing over the better part of the last year. That was after the bell. Stocks finishing mixed today, though, bouncing back a bit from the two-day sell-off all around tech. The Nasdaq and S&P 500 still pulling back a little bit around that. Corey Johnson is here, chief market strategist at Epistrophy, along with Dan Ives, global head of tech research at Wedbush Securities. Corey, let me start with you. Micron reporting a nice earnings beat here. We're talking, what, $25 per share of revenue, more than $41 billion. Are those strong enough returns, not only for investors, but for Main Street that seems to be a little bit worried about all of this AI growth that may be a little overblown?
24: I love talking about this stuff on News Nation.
2: Yeah.
24: Because we don't have to talk about...
2: Love having
24: about,
2: you here.
24: Well, thank you. I'm glad to be here in New York. The wiggly line on a screen is not a business, right? Yeah. That's the price.
2: Yeah.
24: So what the price does and what the business does, sometimes they're going together, sometimes they're not. Right now, they're going together. Micron is doing incredible things with the products that they are making, their high bandwidth memory that's being used in AI data centers and beyond, but they're and raising prices so much and having so much profit that great things are happening for the stock.
2: Yeah.
24: But it is true the dog is leading the wagging the tail here, not the other way around, as often happens in the stock market. What we see here is a transformation of our economy through the technologies of AI and the build out of AI data centers. We'll see what happens with AI.
2: Yeah.
24: But the build out of the data centers is absolutely flying, and we see that in the Micron numbers right here.
2: Yeah, and it's certainly proving to be beneficial for Micron. I think to your point, the question is what happens after that? How many of these AI companies really benefit from it, and what does that mean for the consumer and the average American? Dan, let me ask you this. We've been hearing a lot of comparisons to the dot-com bubble, right? That's been a narrative over the last 6 months, maybe even longer. Here's how the Wall Street Journal put it. It says, quote, then like now, companies compete to spend as much as they could as quickly as possible. And the, quote, burn rate was seen as a positive until it turned out all the shareholders' money had gone up in smokes. Are we at risk for something similar? Because, listen, I look at the S&P 500 and I see the 40% exposure to AI. And you got to think all these companies that are popping up and doing well on valuations for AI, can they all be a winner?
25: This is not a bubble. I mean, this is a true fourth industrial revolution. And there's someone like that's covered tech stocks going back to the late 90s. Corey's covered it for decades. This is truly what we're really starting to see now. Everything that's been laid the last 25 years is for this moment. And I believe this is third inning of this AI revolution. You see the Micron numbers. We're talking about memory chips that are really exploding in terms of from a demand perspective. And look, the bears, when they're in hibernation mode, they don't see AI in the spreadsheets. They continue the catastrophism, really. And I think that, you know, really causes nervousness. We think there's a multi-year tech bull market. It's a 1997 moment, not a 1999-2000 bubble moment.
2: Yeah. You call this a revolution, but I think dot-com, some would argue back then, the revolution of the web and all these companies, that was also one. But again, not everyone was a winner. How do you decipher between the companies that are going to lead and be winners here and the ones that are not, and how we avoid what happened in the dot-com boom, which was, again, similar to this, all these companies just jumping in on dot-coms and getting these increased valuations?
25: Yeah, but the difference now is that big tech has $1 trillion in the balance sheet, and you have literally trillions of dollars being spent when it comes to CapEx. I think that's how you have to look at the winners in terms of chips, the AMDs, the godfather of AI, Jensen, NVIDIA. You look at what we're seeing on the memory side, the hyperscalers, in my opinion, and ultimately names like Palantir and others. Not all of them are going to be winners. But at the end of the day, this is not a bubble. Look at the demand. Look at the trends. And that's all the stuff that Corey talked about as well. I mean, that's where we are in that moment, third inning.
2: I'm going to get both of you to weigh in on this. We know that a Washington Post analysis looked at bias in chatbots, and this is something that's coming up more and more. It found that most chatbots do tend to have left-leaning responses, with experts saying that many are trained using text from internet or from workers refining the model. How do we get AI models that give more neutral responses? Dan, I'll start with you.
25: I mean, look, I think this is all a process, but I think actually if you look at the models that are that we see today, like from Claude and others, I think they're actually they've been extremely accurate, very strong. And I think I don't view this politically. I just view it as it's data driven. And I think those that kind of try to, you know, read into this, I think they're sort of missing forest through the trees.
2: All right, I'm out of time, Corey, but really quickly, what are your thoughts on the concern with bias around AI? Not even politically, but even mental health issues some have warned about.
24: There's accidental bias, which we've seen some of the chat engines. I put some of those same search queries in the Washington Post story into the same AI engines, got different responses that were more balanced. Now, Grok, on the other hand, XAI, is intentionally trying to be more right-wing and more biased. They have made that point that they want to be an alternative by putting their finger on the scales. I think what you see from ChatGPT and Claude, they want to be more balanced. It was same for Gemini from Google. And I think that we're going to see more attempts to balance off the garbage in, the things this study are based on, and not give garbage out.
2: It's certainly the early phases, but that being said, there's a lot of money in AI right now.
24: And a lot of change, yeah.
2: And a lot of change to come. Corey Johnson, Dan Ives, always like talking to both of you. Appreciate your time and you being here in person as well.
24: Thank you.
2: All right, shifting gears here, though, back to Washington. We just heard from President Trump a few moments ago having that meeting with the NATO Secretary General about why he is, you know, dealing with Iran, the situation there, but also why he's canceling the signing today of that bipartisan housing bill to demand Congress pass his election security law. Just watch.
0: Look at what's going on in Los Angeles and California. The vote still hasn't been counted. What's it, 2 weeks now? It still hasn't been counted. I asked the U.S. attorney to go look at their votes, and as soon as they did that, they announced that Steve Hilton would be a finalist. So now we have rigged elections.
2: And joining us now is independent California Congressman Kevin Kiley. Congressman, thank you for being here. The president said again just minutes ago, without evidence or much evidence, that there was fraud in California's election. Take a listen.
0: The housing bill is... I made billions of dollars with housing. I know housing better than anybody, maybe anywhere. It's all about the interest rate. Lower the interest rates, you can have all the housing you want.
2: I'm sorry, Congressman, I think we have the wrong soundbite, but basically what he said a few minutes ago, he pointed to the mayoral race in California, Spencer Pratt, him believing that he should have been further in the lead there and that the votes haven't fully been counted. What's your response to what the president said?
4: Well, I haven't seen any systematic evidence of anything like that. What I have seen is that we do count votes way too slowly in California, and we need to fix that. In fact, I've introduced a bill to fix that. This idea has been endorsed by the New York Times editorial page, by the Washington Post editorial page. It's frankly embarrassing that it takes California weeks to do something that every other state can do basically in a day or at least a few days. It's a bad thing for democracy. It's a bad thing for civic engagement. It's a bad thing for the country. California needs to fix it.
2: Congressman, President Trump was supposed to sign the housing bill today after it got pretty broad bipartisan support, something we don't often see on Capitol Hill. But he canceled that signing over the SAVE Act, saying this. Take a listen. I don't know if we have the sound bite. Do you think the president is hurting Republican chances in the midterms by doing this? Because the president is saying basically that's an important bill to pass. It could be extremely consequential in the midterms.
4: Well, I voted for that bill. I supported it. I think it's good legislation. And it's not important, you know, for the midterms per se. That's kind of a side consideration. It's important for Americans who are struggling with the cost of living in this country. And this is one of the things that we are actually able to do on a bipartisan basis to tackle one of the biggest contributors to the cost of living in this country, which is the cost of housing. This bill is designed to make it easier to build housing. So, yes, I was disappointed that it didn't get signed. I'm hopeful that it will still be signed very soon. But I absolutely think that we need to have more legislation like this, not less.
2: And I apologize, Congressman. What I was referring to was the SAVE Act. The president was saying coming up to that big election in November that he wants this bill passed in time for that. Do you think that there is enough support, Republicans and the few Democrats, that will be necessary to pass even a version of the SAVE Act?
4: Well, we haven't seen any evidence of that yet. It has passed the House, of course, but the Senate hasn't gotten the requisite votes.
2: Yeah.
4: I think if you did a bill that was just plain voter ID, then you'd see bipartisan support for that. So that's something that I think we should consider. But the entire rest of the legislative agenda shouldn't be predicated on that. You know, there's plenty of bills that I would love to see passed, but I'm not going to say, oh, no, I'm not going to vote for X, Y, and Z until you pass A, B, and C. That's just not the way legislating works.
2: Yeah. To your point, Congressman, you know, you look at the price of a lot of things in this country, and a lot of Americans were looking forward to some sense of affordability coming back into the picture. And it seems like this housing bill would have been that, but the president seems to be holding it hostage to get the SAVE Act across the line. We'll continue to follow whether he is successful there or whether he gives up that fight. But really appreciate your time, Congressman Kevin Kiley. Thank you.
4: Anytime. Thanks.
2: Of course. All right, continue with News Nation Live. A dramatic day here in New York with raids on homes of current and former NYPD officials and the arrest of the chief of staff of former Mayor Eric Adams. Former NYPD Lieutenant Darren Forsher joins us right here in our studio up next.
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11: Congress takes steps to make housing more affordable. I'm Mike Vaccaro, News Nation Washington Bureau Chief. On Tuesday, the House of Representatives approving a landmark housing bill after the Senate passed the legislation just the day before. It's a rare show of bipartisan agreement in Washington. The bill, known as the 21st Century Road to Housing Act, aims to increase the supply of homes in the country and lower costs, most notably by limiting the number of homes large institutional investors can buy. According to the latest data, the average cost to rent a home in the U.S. stands at $1,750 a month, with an average cost to own a home at $3,122 a month in mortgage payments. For single-family homeowners, costs have increased 54% since 2020, standing at five times the median household income in America. This all comes as new data released Wednesday by the Department of Commerce revealing new home sales standing at 580,000 units last month. That's a decrease of 7.3% from the month before as buyers face higher prices. I'm Mike Vaccaro, and this is the News Nation Political Minute.

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16: We're following some breaking news in that manhunt in Kansas City. We want to go right to national correspondent Alex Capriello. Alex, what are you hearing? What's this breaking news about?
17: Yeah, so essentially we have seen this increased law enforcement presence outside the home of Oscar Sanchez Munoz, the suspected shooter accused of opening fire on various innocent drivers on the interstate just last week. And last time I spoke to you, Alicia, we talked about the police presence that's been out here, and only just now I've been able to speak to a neighbor who lives directly next door to the family of Oscar, and he tells me that he spoke directly with police detectives, and they confirmed to him that a body was found inside of that home. Keep in mind, this was the home of Oscar Sanchez Munoz, his entire family, and this is also the home where the standoff occurred just last Tuesday after those shootings on the interstate actually occurred. So to recap, right now what we know, according to neighbors, is that a body was found inside that house. What we do not know is whether or not this was the body of Oscar Sanchez Munoz, because that has not been independently confirmed from law enforcement at this time. But if I just take a step back and take a look at what's here behind me, you can see that this is a sizable police presence from Independence Police, given that the fact is this home is located in Independence, a suburb of Kansas City. Not a lot of activity that we can see from our vantage point, other than the fact that this entire street has been closed down now for about 2 hours or so. There has been various law enforcement activities like police cars, ambulances, but I have not seen some of the usual vehicles that would come when a body is actually found, say a medical examiner, a coroner, or even cadaver dogs or other canines. But from this neighbor's perspective, who spoke directly to detectives, he tells me, under good authority, that a body has been found inside that house. We're going to wait to get that independent confirmation from police as well.
16: Yeah, Alex, you've been following the story for the last couple of days. I know you'll keep us posted if that is in fact, but it hasn't been confirmed at all, the suspected shooter, because there's a lot of people on edge whether that shooter is armed, right, still and dangerous and in that community. Alex Capriello bringing us this breaking news in Kansas City, Missouri. Thank you. All right, coming up, we're going to discuss this and so much more with a retired NYPD lieutenant after this break.
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1: I'm Cottle McShane. 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
10: New York. I want to pivot back to that breaking news. We just heard our correspondent Alex Capriello report about that manhunt in Kansas City. There's a body that has been found in the suspected shooter's home, according to the neighbor, but it has not been confirmed who that body is. Can you give us some insight into the state of the investigation right now and the alarm that people in that city may have, again, not knowing if that's a shooter or a potential victim?
11: Sure. At this point, it's of optimum importance that law enforcement understands or they're able to identify that the propensity for this shooter is either been neutralized or this person is still active. So what they're going to have is they're going to have a special operations team that's going to make an entry under an emergency exception, whereas they do not need a warrant to do such. Once they go in and they find out and they're able to determine that the shooter has either been neutralized or they're still possibly on the lam, that's when they're going to continue the investigational process. They already have a fortification surrounding the house, but in addition to that, the public needs to know that they're going to be safe. And I think it's the police department's job, responsibility, and what they're going to do is ensure that the public knows immediately once the shooter has been neutralized.
10: I think it's so important. I know that Al Capriello is out there with our team trying to get that information because so many people in that community are alarmed by this potential shooter still being there on the loose. Thank you for answering that question. Let's go back to what's happening here in New York City. First, tell us about NYPD officials who were raided today. We mentioned some of those officials, what their roles are in the department, and how big of a deal is it to see them raided by the FBI?
11: Well, the first piece is the social contract needs to be upheld. Yeah. By upholding the social contract, policing should be quintessential. So when we speak to the testament of corruption,

0: in a police department that manages a city of 8.5 million residents, this can be a problem. The former chief of department, Madry, was one of the people that actually left, I want to say a year, year and a half ago, in the midst of a scandal. It's believed that there was the propensity for nepotism as it relates to the promotional process, which is a problem. Tariq Shepard, who was the former deputy commissioner of information, basically the press person in the NYPD, is believed that there may have been a nepotism component attached to his position. And then the Manhattan South Borough commander was the active individual that's been placed on modified assignment. They've since replaced him with another person pending the outcome of this investigation.
1: Speaking of that nepotism that you mentioned, you know, there have been these unconfirmed reports that this is all connected to allegations of corruption around promotions. What do you make of that?
0: It's a problem because we won't have the best suited individuals in the positions of authority within the NYPD because ultimately public safety needs to be upheld. And if we have the nepotism component, it now creates a fracture in the public trust.
1: The commissioner spoke a moment ago, or at least had that statement that I read a moment ago, read in part. What do you make of the commissioner's statement, and is it strong enough of a message?
0: I think we're at a deciduous stage of the investigation, and the police commissioner, as well as Mayor Mamdani, are putting out statements to kind of put us at ease as the public that there's an investigational process that's moving forward, and they're looking forward to addressing this in the best possible course of action. But at the same token, we can't jump to conclusions at such an early stage.
1: Yeah, it's this concern that, you know, you want to trust the police department that's protecting you and 8 million people in this city, but you want to make sure that officers are doing the right thing. Let's pivot a moment to some other concern around corruption, right? We know there are these charges against the former mayor, the mayor's chief of staff. Here's what Frank Caron's lawyer, Arthur Adala, said just moments ago.
2: This is what you call a Frankenstein indictment. They're taking a text message here and a phone call there that we don't know what's on the phone. There's no wire. We just see that a call was made. It could have been like, hey, I just want to wish your kid a happy birthday. We don't know. So they take all these little pieces of the puzzle and they put something together that they want to tell a narrative. Is there a deeper situation going on here that people are upset that President Trump pardoned Eric Adams? And so now they're doing the best next thing and they're attacking Frank Caron? We don't know.
1: All right, what's your take on it? Is this a Frankenstein indictment, as he put it there, or is this a situation where prosecutors are mad that Mayor Eric Adams, the former mayor, didn't get indicted, and so now they're taking it on his, you know, second in line?
0: Well, I happen to know Arthur Adala, and he's at the apex of great attorneys. And for the mayor's former chief of staff to retain Arthur Adala, that means that he's coming in with everything. I genuinely believe that this is a real problem when we have a situation where the mayor's chief of staff is providing kickbacks to a hotel owner from the perspective of guiding people with COVID relief or migrants into his hotel. This is something that can't happen. This is not the 1950s. We are in a new age, and we cannot have a situation where taxpayer-funded issues are going, or I should say components such as these hotels, are going to someone with a no-bid contract.
1: Yeah, it certainly feels like a blemish on critical elements of New York City's infrastructure that people here and taxpayers pay for and hope that it's running in the favor of the people. I really appreciate your time, your perspective. Former NYPD Lieutenant Darren Porcher, appreciate your time.
0: Thanks for having me as a guest.
1: Of course. All right, coming up, there's finally a plan in place to evacuate thousands of sailors who have been trapped in the Strait of Hormuz since the beginning of the war with Iran 100 plus days ago. How they plan to get out safely, that up next.
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1: They're still stranded. You're talking about over 11,000 seafarers and souls on board. The captain saying this has taken a serious mental toll.
19: Worst part was the uncertainty, you know. No one could tell us if it would be 5 days or it could be 5 months. Young sailors, they had so many concerns. They were so scared. Their families were calling them.
1: Now the UN is finally announcing a plan to evacuate all of those ships through the strait, seen here earlier today. Here's that announcement from the UN spokesperson.
20: The large-scale operation will be carried out in close cooperation with Iran, Oman, and all other coastal states in the region, as well as the United States and the maritime industry. The operation marks a significant step towards alleviating the humanitarian impact of the crisis on thousands of seafarers who've endured months of uncertainty, months of unrestricted movements, and mounting welfare concerns.
1: Yeah, the Ministry of Defense of Oman, which sits across from the Strait from Iran, issuing an official notice to ships yesterday, designating a temporary route through the strait. Here's what that looks like, hugging the coast of Oman. They say the route has been confirmed clear of mines, but ships are responsible for their own risk assessment. The Prime Minister of Qatar is in Oman today ahead of the talks with Iran on the future of this critical shipping route of the strait. Critical to the global economy, the U.S. says no tolls are going to be allowed, but Iran has been talking

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1: I don't think so.
0: Why not spend it with Antenna TV, your home for classic comedy all day and all night?
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7: Congress takes steps to make housing more affordable. I'm Mike Vaccaro, News Nation Washington Bureau Chief. On Tuesday, the House of Representatives approving a landmark housing bill after the Senate passed the legislation just the day before. It's a rare show of bipartisan agreement in Washington. The bill, known as the 21st Century Road to Housing Act, aims to increase the supply of homes in the country and lower costs, most notably by limiting the number of homes large institutional investors can buy. According to the latest data, the average cost to rent a home in the U.S. stands at $1,750 a month, with an average cost to own a home at $3,122 a month in mortgage payments. For single-family homeowners, costs have increased 54% since 2020, standing at five times the median household income in America. This all comes as new data released Wednesday by the Department of Commerce revealing new home sales standing at 580,000 units last month. That's a decrease of 7.3% from the month before as buyers face higher prices. I'm Mike Vaccaro, and this is the News Nation Political Minute.
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13: Hopefully we get to peace talks and an actual formal and long-term agreement. Let me ask you this. We know that Qatar is also engaged in talks over the Strait of Hormuz with Iran. Do you read this as an attempt to sideline the president at all?
14: All of these countries, Qatar, you saw them with the Omanis, because the Qataris want to get their gas out. They provide about 20% of all LNG in the world. So they have an interest. The Emiratis, they're working with the indirectly with the Iranians, also with the Omanis, the Saudis. But it's all okay because they also talk to us. And this is just normal. As I said, it's messy, but it's generally moving in the right direction. We are talking with the Iranians about their commitments in the nuclear field. We are talking to them about the ceasefire, including in Lebanon. We're talking with them about the clearance of the straits. And they have been perilously wounded and hurt by what we've done to them, not just in this last campaign, but over the last 3 years. Their proxy empire is in ruins.
13: We know that Secretary Rubio is visiting Arab Gulf nations, trying to defend the temporary lift on Iranian oil sanctions, saying this. Take a listen.
15: Obviously, anytime you enter into a negotiation, it's a process of give and take. This is a temporary measure. It's for 60 days. And as a result, we expect them to live up to the commitments they made in Switzerland. If they don't live up to those commitments, the president has a lot of options at his disposal, including, I'm not saying he's going to do it, I'm saying including reversing these sanctions.
13: How do you think that Arab allies took that message?
14: Very well. The reason is they want to get their oil, in the case of Qatar, their natural gas out. And think of it. I mean, you know, much as I hate the Iranians and have spent 20 years in the field, you know, fighting them off and them attacking me, they're going to have reasonable positions as well. There's no way they would have opened the straits to all of the traffic from the Gulf states, all of that oil and gas that we want, our American consumers want, if the ships that they're sending out would still be subject to American sanctions. So therefore, we have temporarily waived these sanctions for this 60-day period.

0: But as Secretary Rubio correctly said, we can put these sanctions back on. And if we don't get real progress on the nuclear count, if we have the Iranians fooling around in the Gulf and in the Straits, I'm pretty sure the president will put them back on.
1: Ambassador, I really appreciate you giving us context into what foreign diplomacy, particularly with a nation like Iran, looks like. It's not pretty. It's often messy. It's certainly what we're seeing here, and hopefully it leads to progress. But appreciate your perspective, Ambassador James Jeffrey. Thank you.
0: Thank you very much.
1: Of course. All right, the heat in France breaking another record today, leading to power outages and even deaths. The latest on the sweltering heat wave up next.
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1: Out there, thanks for being with us. I'm Laura Engel in for Blake Berman, and breaking tonight, praise and pushback.
26: This is about security, about safety. This is the leader of the free world taking responsibility beyond the shores of the United States for the rest of the world.
1: NATO Secretary General Mark Rutte in the Oval Office moments ago praising President Trump's military campaign in Iran. But on Capitol Hill, a much different story. The president clashing with a Republican senator behind closed doors that spilled out publicly. Also breaking at this hour, a major discovery. A neighbor telling News Nation police have discovered a body in Kansas City at the home of the suspected Kansas City shooter. Also this evening, what's your emergency? That's the line millions of Americans were not hearing recently as 911 call systems crashed in multiple states. We'll go inside the escalating breakdown of a critical lifeline. Plus, a celebration 2.5 centuries in the making, the Great American State Fair officially underway at this hour. We'll take you along for the ride as President Trump kicks off Freedom 250 tonight. But first, this evening, the Commander-in-Chief just wrapping up an Oval Office meeting with the NATO Secretary General Mark Rutte, praising President Trump for America's actions in Iran, calling it, quote, important.
26: I really want to make clear how important it is what you are doing on Iran. This is a country which is exporting chaos. It is exporting terrorism. And they were very near to getting their hands on the nuclear capability.
1: And earlier in the day, President Trump taking his case directly to Capitol Hill, meeting with skeptical senators in his own party as he works to shore up support for an Iran agreement. But not everyone in the room was sold. News Nation reporting the meeting turned tense at times, with the president criticizing senators who voted for the Iran War Powers resolution.
27: We're very proud of the party. We like our leader. We like everybody really in the room. I don't like a few people, but that's okay. I think you know who they are.
1: And Republican Chairman of the House Oversight Committee, James Comer, is with us in moments. Our Joe Khalil over on Capitol Hill. But first to Julia Manchester over at the White House, where the president just met with NATO Secretary General Mark Rutte. So, Julia, what happened?
28: Yeah, thanks, Laura. NATO Secretary General Mark Rutte was in town today for a charm offensive of sorts with President Trump ahead of the group's summit next month in Ankara, Turkey. Now, the meeting comes as Trump has been deeply unhappy with NATO and its member nations over what he has called their reluctance to help the U.S. in the war against Iran. Now, Rutte brought along visual aids showing the impact of Trump's pressure campaign on NATO member countries to spend more on defense when she called the Trump trillion. Here's what President Trump had to say on the Transatlantic Alliance from the Oval Office.
29: I just want their loyalty. We don't need their money. We don't need anything. We have the most powerful military in the world by far. But I just want loyalty. You know, we're so loyal to them. We're always fighting for them.

0: All right. So the meeting is, we're going to get back to Julia Manchester in just a moment as we have the audio difficulty there. So we'll check back in with Julia. Now we want to go over to Joe Khalil with the inside scoop on that closed door hearing that we've been talking about all day with Republicans on the Hill. Joe, what took place?
1: So, Laura, the meeting we expected to be more about Iran than it was. It came up, but the majority of it, we're told by people in the room, focused on President Trump's push to pass his Save America Act. That's this election bill, voter ID bill that President really wants to get across the finish line. We were told no senators told him when they had the chance what they've been telling us privately, which is that the votes are just not there to pass that bill. Nonetheless, President Trump is adamant that it will be passed and actually went as far as to cancel today a signing ceremony for another bill, a housing bill that was bipartisan, very popular, and by all measures, maybe a political win for this White House. But that is how much he wants this Save America Act to pass. He believes, Laura, that this bill will prevent people who are in the country illegally from voting. He says it will secure the country's elections.
0: All right, Joe Khalil, thank you so much for that. We'll check back in with you. And here with us now with more is Republican Kentucky Congressman James Comer, chairman of the House Oversight Committee. I mean, what a day we've had. So let's get into it. What do you make of the breaks within the Republican Party in Washington over Iran at this point?
2: Well, I think there's overwhelming support among Republicans for what President Trump has done in Iran and moving forward. We're always going to have four or five in the Senate and four or five in the House that, are going to probably object to anything President Trump does in the Middle East. None of us wanted to be there, but at the end of the day, it had to be done, and President Trump did what had to be done. It's lasted longer than any of us would have wanted, including President Trump. But I think that moving forward, I think the Congress will be there, hopefully with the supplemental funding, and we can finally move forward with a peace deal in Iran. And I trust Vice President Vance to be able to negotiate that.
0: Yeah, and we're also hearing that tempers flared between the president and Senator Cassidy, who Trump helped overthrow in this year's primary. Here's what he had to say. Let's listen.
3: He did not particularly care for my comments. Raised his voice. I lost my temper. That's not appropriate. It's the Irish in me. But I, again, matched his tone and his vibe, and it went back and forth.
0: Okay, so everybody's been talking about it today. Can you tell me what your thoughts are on what took place?
2: Yeah, I can understand members of Congress not supporting some of the military action in Iran, but I don't understand a single Republican in Congress, or Democrat for that matter, who wouldn't support providing a valid ID to vote. I mean, that's something that is a no-brainer. I use an ID four or five times a day when I'm in Washington, D.C., and I'm a high-ranking member of Congress. No one seems to be offended when they're asked to show an ID at a hotel or in the Obama Presidential Library or to get in on the Rayburn House building where we are. But for some reason, Democrats and a few Republicans don't want to require a valid ID to vote. And I think that's wrong. I think that's why we have a lot of people in America that have questions about the integrity of our elections. A lot of us think that in some of these states that don't require an ID to vote, that there's some cheating taking place, that perhaps there are people who aren't legal citizens who are voting, because I can't understand why there wouldn't be a reason to show an ID to vote. We do for everything else. And I know the president's frustrated. We've passed that bill in the House, but for whatever reason, it's not going anywhere in the Senate. And a lot of times, I think the president has been able to do what we used to call horse trading and try to work with a few Democrats on something they want for something that Republicans want. But for whatever reason, it doesn't seem like there's a will among the leadership in the Senate to do that.
0: Yeah, I mean, this has been a real, you know, arm wrestling match, it seems. And as we look forward to other topics here, Secretary of State Marco Rubio traveling through the Middle East. We're watching that very closely. That's happening right now as negotiations continue. Let's take a listen. Here he is saying today that nuclear inspectors need to be allowed into Iran immediately. Let's listen together.
4: Should nuclear inspectors be allowed into Iran?
5: As soon as possible. And the president said that yesterday. They'll be there when they need to get there, but that needs to happen. That's a commitment they made, and it's one they need to keep.
0: And, you know, of course, Iran has been publicly telling a different story, right? Do you think that Iran is operating in good faith at this point?
2: Well, history would say that, no, Iran never operates in good faith. But I

0: That would be the one issue that would unite every Republican in Washington with respect to President Trump's mission on Iran. If we could have valid nuclear inspectors on the ground in Iran to make sure they don't renege on their commitment to not produce a nuclear weapon, because they can sign any kind of agreement in the world. They did it with President Obama. They've done it with President Biden to say that they won't make a nuclear weapon. But we know the very next day they're out doing everything in their ability to produce a nuclear weapon. And if any country on the globe should not have a nuclear weapon, in my opinion, it's Iran. So hopefully that Secretary of State Rubio can be successful. And I think the terms have to include inspectors on the ground immediately in Iran.
1: Right. Also, we're taking a look at this. The administration says Iran could soon be purchasing goods from U.S. farmers. Here's what Vance said after talks in Switzerland on that.
2: What Jared and the Qataris and the entire team here in Bergenstock accomplished is, to me, a classic Trump deal, where if Iranian assets are ever unfrozen, they're going to go to make American farmers richer and to feed the Iranian people.
1: And some people are saying at this point, won't they just use that money to fund their proxies? I mean, how can it be trusted?
0: Well, again, there's not much you can trust with Iran.
1: Right.
0: But I can tell you, from representing a big farm district, there are a lot of farmers that like what Vice President Vance said, and that's something that Iran doesn't have the capability to produce the grain and a lot of the things that we produce here in the United States from an agricultural standpoint. So we're always needing to expand markets. Our farmers are being more efficient. Commodity prices are being very challenged right now, especially with some of the trade war with respect to China over tariffs. So I think this would be a great opportunity for our farmers and a good reason to allow Iran to have access to their money.
1: You know, and sticking with money right now, President Donald Trump asked Congress for nearly $88 billion today to help cover the costs of the Iran war and aid farmers and fund disaster recovery, among other things. You know, can we afford all of that right now?
0: Well, probably not. But at the end of the day, somebody's got to pay for it. And I scream every day on the floor to reduce spending. But this is something that is essential. We have essential expenses in the federal government. It was essential what President Trump had to do, even though none of us would have preferred to do it. We can't allow Iran to have nuclear weapons. And if they fire off a nuclear weapon at Israel or anywhere else in the Middle East, it's going to create even more expense on the American taxpayer. So I think this was something that had to be done. But I hope that we can continue to find fraud and reduce fraud in the federal welfare programs like the Oversight Committee and the Vice President are doing as we speak. Hopefully we can win some battles to reduce unnecessary spending to try to compensate for this new military supplemental.
1: All right. Well, we appreciate you spending your time with us. James Comer, thank you very much for being here tonight on the Hill. We appreciate it.
0: Thank you.
1: Thank you. And we are following breaking news in Missouri right now. We've got live pictures on your screen. Neighbors confirming to News Nation that a body was found inside the home of the suspect in a Kansas City shooting spree. This is developing right now. Our Alex Capriello live from the scene with those details coming up next. Plus, hundreds of Air Force recruits suffering from a flu outbreak at this point. How the surge in cases has the Pentagon reversing course on one of its latest policies. And a star-spangled party is about to kick off in our nation's capital. We are live from the Great American State Fair, where we're celebrating the best of America ahead of a historic Independence Day. Stay with us.
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16: Possible break in the manhunt for the suspect who opened fire on 5 cars last week, killing a man. And at this hour, a neighbor is telling News Nation police say they have discovered a body in the home of the suspect, Oscar Sanchez Munoz. Our Alex Capriello live on the scene with the very latest. Alex, I've been watching your reporting today, and you've had quite the scene there behind you with the police. What's happening at this hour?
17: Yeah, it's been nonstop all day long with law enforcement activity outside of this home. But I can tell you, according to a neighbor who spoke directly to detectives, he's been told that a body has been found inside the house of Oscar Sanchez Munoz, the accused shooter. He lived there with his family and his siblings. That would be a major development, obviously, because we've been following this manhunt that's really taken over the city of Kansas City over the last 8 days. But it is possibly coming to an end. As you can see, law enforcement right here behind me still. And I'm told, actually, that there is going to be a press conference of of some sort within about the next 7 to 10 minutes. They say 5:25 Central Time. So obviously that's right around the corner. Potentially this is the official confirmation that might be coming from law enforcement, because up until this point, really the sourcing has been from that next door neighbor, who, by the way, has been a very good source over the last week or so that I've been here in Kansas City, even participating many times with the detectives and the family of Oscar Sanchez Munoz directly. So I trust him when he says he spoke to those detectives and he was the one who actually conveyed that to me, allowing us to break this news. But obviously still waiting for that law enforcement sourcing to come, which we believe will be right around the corner. At the very same time, obviously a huge sigh of relief for the people of Kansas City, given the fact that this was an armed and dangerous man that they believed was roaming their streets.
16: Yeah, if this is truly over. But tell us more about the house where the body was found, because you were at a house that you showed us the other day here on News Nation, where there, what, you know, SWAT yeah. had shown up and there was a fire. Tell us more about this house.
17: Yeah. Yeah, this is fascinating if this is indeed true. If the body found inside this house is Oscar Sanchez Munoz, then that body has actually been there since last Tuesday when that standoff occurred. And if you have the video, it would be great to show that. This is essentially where the standoff occurred shortly after the shootings occurred near Interstate 70, in which it was sort of this one-on-one standoff between the police and SWAT teams and who they believed was the shooter inside the house. The house actually catching fire, and they believe that Oscar took off. Now, what makes this even more interesting, Laura, and actually more bizarre, is the fact that police and canines have been at this house every day for the last week. They have been searching, doing their due diligence, trying to find what they believed was a shooter that was on the run. So if this is true, and that is Oscar inside that house, then that body has been passed over by several canines and law enforcement who are trying to find that man. So very bizarre moment here.
16: Alex, I just keep thinking about the reporting that you did over the weekend when I had you on our weekend show, News Nation Live, and I can't get my mind around the fact that because we watched you talking about those officers going in to that house. But again, the house had been damaged. There had been a fire.
17: Yeah.
16: There was a lot going on, and you showed us the car with a broken window. Let's talk about Oscar's mental health.
17: Yeah, Laura,
16: go ahead.
17: I went inside the property, you know, not inside the house, but up the driveway, up to the car that they believed was used in that shooting. I was looking through the window, so it was not treated like a crime scene, you know. It was never blocked off. Canines and police and even reporters were allowed to just sort of walk on up to it. There's the house right there. You can see with the boarded up windows. That is where that standoff occurred. So if this neighbor and what the detectives told the neighbor is true, which I do believe to be true, then that body has been that house has been combed over several times by canines and looky-loos and reporters alike, and still it's taken a full week for them to actually come to this shocking discovery of the body actually inside.
16: I mean, this is really wild. An excellent reporting, exclusive video that you provided to us with you and your team. And again, let's talk about Oscar's mental health, because that sounds like it's going to play into the story.
17: Yeah, absolutely. So this was the very first thing I broke when I came here to Kansas City on Monday morning. And speaking to his parents, his stepdad was the one who told me that he had been suffering from a mental health crisis within the last month or so, something that was really alarming to them, shocking to them. His mother telling me that she believed that it was signs of schizophrenia. And that was something that they tried to address directly because they could see their son slowly slipping away from them. And so they tried to get him psychiatric services, but that was something that he flatly denied. He did not want anything to do with it. And for that reason, he was never actually able to be admitted into any sort of hospitalization. But the fact of the matter is, this family is absolutely shocked by the allegations against their son. They know that he has slowly been slipping away mentally. And now all of a sudden, there is this new potential breakthrough that his body was found inside that home.
16: All right. We'll check back in with you as news breaks. Alex Capriello, thank you so much. We'll get back to you. Also, we're watching this. A socialist earthquake is rocking the Big Apple. The progressive wing of the Democratic Party now hedging a bet that the ripple effects will be felt nationwide.
18: And finally, working people are going to have more of a voice in the halls of power, wherever that hall may be it Albany or be it in D.C.
16: Plus, imagine making a desperate call for help and no one picks up. It's happening to 911 systems with outages recently reported in 4 states. We're digging into what's happening across America. And you are looking live at the National Mall, where in just moments, we'll have the kickoff to the Great American State Fair. We'll take you there live to the celebration where the president is slated to speak later tonight.
19: You served behind the desk.
0: You served in combat.
20: You did 4 years and got out.
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19: You gave 20 years.
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19: You are a veteran.
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0: You are a veteran. 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
20: If you're struggling with life after service, don't wait. 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
17: And get you back to that breaking news we were talking with Alex about, police in Kansas City giving us an update. 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
18: Here on Brookside in Independence, and they were completing some ongoing rehab and kind of reconstruction of the home and basically some recovery from the fire and the associated damage. And during the course of that recovery, they did locate what they believed at the time to be a human body inside the house that was deceased. Those detectives responded here to the house. They contacted our homicide unit as well, who have been working follow-up on the case from the homicide perspective. They all responded here to this house. And the location where they did locate this deceased person in the basement, they responded down in there and did confirm this is a deceased person. So the question that everybody's obviously asking, the deceased person is wearing clothing that is consistent with the clothing that the shooter was wearing last week on Tuesday night when those crimes took place in our city. Homicide investigators are working under the assumption right now, the preliminary investigative assumption, that this is the suspect that was wanted in those cases and that was quickly tracked to this house that initial night. Right now, our homicide unit and those investigators are working with the Jackson County Medical Examiner's Office, who will be here very shortly. And they will begin a death investigation where they will work to confirm identity of the deceased person inside the residence and also the cause and manner of death as well. They will confirm all of those things. A couple things, you guys will have a lot of questions. A couple things to note that I want to make sure. The basement in question in this was initially at the end of the fire, it was flooded with water. There were several feet of water inside the basement that night and into the next day. And when we completed crime scene processing that next day, there still remained some water in that basement. It is one of the most congested basements I've seen in my 23-plus year police career. Between water damage, just items down there, furniture, other construction items, plus some of the area had collapsed. The stairway down into the basement is basically partially there. It requires a person to sort of jump. They can go about halfway down and then sort of jump the rest of the way down. It's an extremely cluttered basement. The family that found this deceased person today had been back to the house several times between us releasing that scene and today. They'd been back there completing, obviously, recovery, trying to get whatever items they could out of there to salvage and try to straighten up or anything as best as they could. They had been in there several times during the course of the last couple of days. So right now, where we stand from the investigative standpoint, the medical examiners will do their collection of evidence. They will work with our investigators to get everything that they have up to this point, and they will complete their investigation. That death investigation will be completed by our department. We are here in Independence, but that will be completed by our department at their request as a continuation of the investigative follow-up that we've been doing over the last week. I'll just whatever questions you guys have at this point.
19: Is this his family?
18: Yes, yeah, correct. Yes, family of that shooting suspect from last week that's been identified in all of the bulletins and the wanted and all of those things. Yes. So
19: we've seen police officers and we've seen canine dogs comb this property several times over the last several days. It strikes me as highly unusual that they would not be able to locate this body despite the conditions in the flooding. Can you comment on that?
18: Yeah, there's a lot of resources that have been out here. They have been around this property. They've been above this property. They've been inside the house several times. We have many of our federal partners have been here using those resources, fire department, fire marshal, equipment, dogs, cadaver dogs, search and rescue dogs. I'm probably leaving some things out, but it's everything you can think of has been here. That's correct. To include the deceased family members have been in that house completing rehab and recovery. Your word unusual is not... Sorry, my radio. The word unusual is not misapplied in this situation. I agree with you.
20: Did law enforcement go back in the house between Tuesday and today, even after the water went down, and do a thorough search?
18: Yes. There had been additional officers or additional detectives inside that residence. And again, our crime scene investigators completed a documentation and processing of the scene late last week, Wednesday into Thursday. So, yes, the answer to that question is yes.
20: Was the in-
0: Does it appear that its death was from the fire or something else?
18: A little early to say that. Presumably, yes, but it's hard to say. You know, there was several feet of water in that basement.
0: Had he been seen from now, when you first went in this home and other times you've been in this home? Had he been seen any time between then?
18: Like in the house, you mean? In the location?
0: In public.
18: No.
0: So no. I presume he's been here since...
18: Correct, yeah. This person has been deceased in this house for some time.
21: So how did the fire start?
18: That's still under investigation by the fire marshals. But it started when he was seen in the residence, according to Independence Police Department, that night. So Tuesday night into... It would have been Wednesday morning, early Wednesday morning. The presumptive investigation would be that they was started by him inside the residence.
21: During that standoff, was there any flashbangs, any fire that was fired from officers inside the house that may have started the fire?
18: Officers don't shoot fire. I don't understand the question, I guess.
21: Just was there any indication that the fire may have been started from police at any point?
18: I'd leave that to any fire investigator to do that. And again, that at that time, that was the Independence Police Department that was conducting that tactical operation. So I wouldn't be able to comment on what munitions they used as far as any of those type of things. That I wouldn't be able to say for sure on that in any other way.
0: Especially with the high-profile nature of this search, who's checking the home, the thoroughness of that check? I mean, there's multiple agencies involved in that. So
18: absolutely.
0: How does it get missed?
18: Yeah. That's the question everybody has, obviously. This basement is partially collapsed. The stairway is collapsed. There are several sections of it that there is a lot of debris piled up. There have been... a lot of resources that were used, both from a search and rescue standpoint, a search standpoint, equipment from a fire department standpoint. Again, a couple of different canines had been used. It is the basement itself was inaccessible for a period of time, and so additional resources would have to be used in that case as far as fire implements to check and canines and other types of things. One of the things that we knew back on Wednesday, whenever we, when we sent the bulletin out, we let everybody know that we wanted the public to be on the lookout. At that point in time, we were confident that all of the survivable places in this house had been searched, and he was not located. That's some of that is what led us to kind of pivot to notifying the public, asking the public's help. This operation, this search, could have continued for a long period of time. Obviously, it did, more than a week.
0: What do you tell the people that you've had a press conference, you've got all of this attention on this? The people have been worried about this person on the loose.
18: Yeah,
0: we've
18: been worried about it, too. Absolutely. We want to ensure the public safety. We appreciate everybody that kept an eye out, all the people that called in tips that thought maybe this could be this person. We really appreciate that, and it's not unnoticed. There's a saying, better safe than sorry. We would much rather have the public keeping awareness and keeping an eye out for this subject from the very beginning and have it be for naught, like in this case, than to be unsure if the person is in there and continuing to not let the public know. So
20: is the body under debris?
18: Oh, absolutely, yes.
20: Like
18: I said, piles. It was piles of things. And the night of the initial standoff, the Independence officers reported seeing him in there barricading himself behind several objects down in that basement. And it was, as I said, there's if you can picture a basement and you can stand up in a basement, there's enough debris in there that you can't stand up. It's more of a crouching situation.
19: Is there then a better description of where he might have been found in the basement? Was he buried beneath all of the clutter?
18: Absolutely, yes. If you walked in there, you wouldn't be able to see him. It took a significant amount, and it wasn't until family was removing the debris and the damage. If you've ever been inside of a house after a fire, there's just there's collapsed pieces. There's things that have been wet. There's old furniture. There's all of those things. Family was working through all of that and removing all of that when they detected a distinct odor, and that led them to search further into that debris. Yes.
19: So is this a learning lesson at all about the incapabilities of, say, canines or search teams when there is, say, standing water? Or what are you taking away from this moment and this clarity that's now?
18: Yeah, I mean, I think it's a very unique situation. There's no method is 100% foolproof, I think. You know, canines are a tool, x-rays are a tool, people's eyes are a tool. All of those things were used from different agencies. And ultimately, it came to being the case that today a member of his family was what located him in there.
20: Where did the fire start?
18: That was both the same time.
20: Where did the fire start?
18: Inside the residence is what we know. Yeah,
20: like in the basement.
18: I don't have the exact location of where that was, but the independence officers that reported seeing smoke and fire reported that from inside the residence. They saw it coming from inside the residence. Yeah.
1: So the second standoff location really didn't even make sense.
18: It absolutely made sense from an investigative standpoint, but as I indicated there, you know, that story was covered several different ways by several different outlets, both locally and nationally. There was never a contact with him there. That situation unfolded because it was believed that there could be evidence there, and where there's evidence, there could also be a suspect. Because of the nature of it, they proactively de-escalated and took a tactical operation into that situation before going through and looking for that. It was a simple precautionary measure. Could he have been there? Yes. There never was any contact, and there never was any indication afterwards that he was there.
1: That's what I'm saying.
18: Yeah.
1: Do you know about how many tips that you all have received?
18: I don't have the exact number. We did receive several. And I know that obviously the FBI was open for tips as well, and I don't have a number about how many they received.
1: Do you happen to know how many shots you fired? You just know if the people who were hit, you know?
18: Are you talking about like on the initial shootings? I don't. Yeah, that would be, you know, the crime scene investigators would gather any of that available evidence. I don't have the exact number, but we do know the five different locations there where the people were hit.
1: And
18: yeah.
1: Going off. Because the shots were fired there, or more resources than independents, or kind of why?
18: Yeah, those crimes occurred in our city, and he was quickly tracked to this location. It happened to be in another city. They took over the tactical operation in their city, but from an investigative standpoint, a lot of our homicide evidence is believed to be here, and then ultimately the believed suspect is here. And so at their request, we're just continuing on the investigation that is at this point, the death investigation that's located here. Yeah.
1: Has the weapons been
18: recovered? Not as of yet, but they'll definitely, I mean, they processed the scene originally for weapons, and I don't have a number, but there were weapons recovered in the initial crime scene processing. If there's additional ones there, then obviously they'll be recovered alongside of that. Yeah, go ahead.
2: And going off this, since talking to family, is there any idea what a motive could be from the shootings?
18: You know, early on, it's hard to say. Unfortunately, we're not going to be able to speak to him to ask him. Early on, our investigators did, through talking with family, did determine that there was indication that there was some mental health crisis going on with this suspect. And it was believed to be that these crimes happened as a result of that. But that's really the extent of kind of what we know at this point. It's nothing we'll know for sure, but yeah.
20: So typically after a fire, fire crews do a search of the home, and there is a thorough, did anybody, and I know we may have asked this, but did anybody thoroughly search that home?
18: Yes, this home was very thoroughly searched. And I know it. I completely understand it raises the question, how could this happen? This home was very thoroughly searched. And again, I keep repeating back. I mean, the clutter in this basement was unlike anything I've seen before in my career. It was a normal basement that you can't stand up in. We used resources, and fire department used resources to go down in there in those areas that were inaccessible due to water at the time. And again, all of the survivable areas were checked initially. Prior to issuing that bulletin to the public. So the short answer, yes, it has been searched by multiple different agencies with different tools.
1: There was some activity across the road earlier in the cemetery. Was that at all associated with this? 100%,
18: absolutely, yeah. It was additional. So with working under the belief that if he did make it out of the house that initial night, there was a thought that there could be evidence, you know, nearby in the surrounding area here that could lead to his whereabouts. So, yeah, 100%. That search was organized in regard to continuing to search for him. Yes.
19: But there was additional activity outside the cemetery after the main search party had left. I'm talking around 3 o'clock this afternoon. when this road had already been closed off and it had appeared that most of the investigative resources were being poured over here. We did see ambulances and fire, one ambulance, one fire truck, several police units with their lights on, sirens, flying through these roads.
18: Inside the cemetery part? I don't know what that would be in regard to. I know the search ended prior to family notifying our detectives that they had located a body inside this house. What that is in regard to, I'm not entirely sure.
0: Did you recover anything in that search?
18: No.
3: Well, determining the cause of this fire may be vital to determining what the cause the suspect to be deceased.
18: Yeah, I mean, I think that's all part of it. It's kind of one and the same. Yeah, the cause of the fire will be a piece of the investigation. When someone dies in a fire, or when someone dies in a house that has had a fire, then the start of the fire, how it spread, all of the things to do with the fire becomes part of that death investigation and that fire, 100%, yeah.
0: Can the department take anything away from this investigation, considering it appears that he's been in this home this entire time?
18: I think this is a very unique situation, you know, and police and police investigators are trained to respond to what's in front of them at the time and where the investigation takes them. And I think that our detectives did that over the last several days. They have done that. They'll obviously learn from this to some extent. And every case you do learn something. And, each one's different. You know, will we ever have a case exactly like this? I would say probably not. But investigators take what's in front of them.
21: How's the family doing?
18: I have not had any contact with them, but I know they've been in contact with detectives throughout the course of this. Obviously, a search for a subject is going to involve speaking with family members. They have been 100% cooperative. They've been 100% supportive. If there's anybody that wanted to find him as much as us, it was them.
2: The other people that were shot, they're still expected to be okay?
18: Correct, yeah. There's been no change in their status. Everyone continues to recover either at home or in the hospital, yeah.
20: Did family ever see his face, or did they just see part of the body in the well?
18: I don't know the answer to that. I didn't interview them specifically about that piece. I'm not for sure.
20: And was badly decomposed, or can you say?
18: There was a state of decomposition, yeah. I mean, I don't know what badly is versus not badly. It was a state of decomposition of a period of time, yes.
2: We're just waiting on the coroner now?
18: 100%, yeah.
2: Positively ID?
18: That's right. Medical examiner will complete their investigation. They use whatever methods that they need, be it fingerprint, DNA, or whatever else, to complete a verified positive identification. But again, the important things are that the clothing matches and is consistent with what the suspect was wearing last week, and detectives are saying that this is consistent with being him. Yeah.
19: Is that happening right now with the medical examiner inside?
18: I don't know if they're here yet. They've been notified and requested to respond here.
19: I haven't seen any.
18: I do not see their vehicle. But their response is separate from ours, so it can be some time. Other important thing too to note is that this investigation has been unique and it's taken several turns. The important thing to know is that this person is not going to cause any further injury to anybody in our community, and that's an important thing to take away from this situation. All the questions you guys have of us, of Independence Police, that's all fair. But the important thing is that, you know, I heard from people that did things different with kids' activities because of concern out of this. I heard from people that wondered if their work schedules or work locations were going to change because of this. And that's unique. You know, that's hard for a city to process. That's hard for a city to come to grips with, let alone when we're on the national stage and we have visitors from all over the world here doing international activities. And so it's unique doesn't even begin to describe this situation with all of the elements that are into it. And one piece of it that we're glad to be able to report today is that the person that caused injury to those people last week is accounted for, and we can certainly say that person won't cause injury anymore.
4: Because of, like, the matter of it being, you know, during the World Cup, were there extra resources being poured into this investigation? Or
18: I would say, the investigative resources exist whether the World Cup was here or not. We got a lot of questions about extra security at World Cup events. I'll tell you kind of how I answered that, and I'll kind of repeat it. There have never been as many police officers in Kansas City, Missouri, as there are right now. We have officers from all over the Midwest that are here assisting with these World Cup events. And that's important to note, because if someone is wondering if their neighborhood is being policed differently or is less secure because of these World Cup events, it's absolutely not.

0: mission throws at them, and they're able to continue to do that and focus on that because of the help of agencies from all over the place that are helping us. If you've been to FanFest or you go to a World Cup game, if you can't walk 10 feet without seeing a police officer, and you're probably going to see, if you walk 100 feet, you're probably going to see about 10 different agencies represented. And so in that regard, there's a lot of police presence here. Those events are as secure as they possibly can be, and they have been planned, they have been secured. And that's continued throughout the course of this, whether this person was in this house the whole time, which we now know, or whether this person was out lying in wait, waiting to do more harm to somebody. This community had safety and security in as much as it possibly could.
1: So to summarize, last Tuesday there was a series of shootings that took place while we're investigating, kind of like one after the other, and then it all kind of led you back to here after an incident the week before. If you could just summarize, just a quick summary of what led you to here. And then...
0: Yeah, so detectives had some investigative information early on that led them to identification of a vehicle, and that vehicle led them to this residence. And then the registered owner of that vehicle obviously led them to the identification.
2: All right, we are listening in to a press conference with some developing news, big developing news here, with this Kansas City suspect who has the police have been looking for several days, who was shooting into moving cars, found in a house that had caught on fire, found in the basement. Flooded with water. Alex Capriello is on the scene. He's been asking questions of this police officer that's been giving us this update. Alex, this is a wild turn of events.
3: Yeah, it's an unbelievable development. I guess the bottom line, especially for the folks in Kansas City, is they no longer have to feel as if they're under attack or threatened by a possible armed and dangerous shooter that's on the loose. That is officially confirmed by law enforcement that they believe that the body found inside of that basement of Oscar Sanchez Munoz is that of the shooter, the accused shooter. So at this time, we saw that KCPD, public information officer, really break down sort of the troubles that they had in actually accessing that home, especially in the days after that shootout that led that home to actually be burnt down. The body ultimately found in a basement that was cluttered with debris, that was cluttered with burnt materials, that was actually flooded, I believe, almost up to the waist at some areas of the basement. So you can imagine sort of the difficulty it might take for law enforcement, police, and even canines to actually comb through and find a body that's under there. But frankly, it is still shocking and unbelievable. Day after day, Laura, I've been seeing these police units and these officers really comb through this house, this cemetery, this backwoods, trying to find any trace of him. And to think that he was actually inside that basement all along really is shocking, and that's something that I think Kansas City Police Department's asking for sympathy for, just in the sense that they feel as if they were doing their due diligence each and every day. But this is just the fact of the matter is that basement was just so flooded and so chaotic that right. That body was able to be hidden underneath the rubble all this time.
2: And we heard in that presser that it was a family member who found him. Is that correct? Because they were there cleaning up after this horrific fire and this flood in the basement, and then that's who found him?
3: Yeah, so what's also shocking about this is this house has been given a deadline of 10 days since last Tuesday for it to be fixed up, rehabilitated, or else it will be condemned as unlivable. And I've been hearing that frequently from both Oscar's family as well as the neighbors who have a great deal of sympathy for this family because all of a sudden their life had been flipped upside down on a moment's notice. And so I knew that they were going to be going inside that house almost every day trying to get things fixed up. It's one thing to have accusations being leveled against your son as being a shooter who's killed one and injured four. It's another thing to all of a sudden not have a family home. So they were trying to fix at least this part of their life.
2: Right.
3: And this is what ultimately led them to find that body, smelling that decomposition in the basement and ultimately flagging police that they believe their son was there.
2: Wow. I mean, this is a wild turn of events, like I said. And you asked a really good question about the canine units. There are still more questions to go with this. Alex Capriello, we're leaving it there. But thank you very much for your excellent reporting. We'll get back to you. Thank you.
3: Thanks, Laura.
2: And we're going to switch gears here and bring you some live pictures of the National Mall. This is where the kickoff to the Great American State Fair is underway right now in our nation's capital. Everyone's talking about it here, and we'll take you back live to the big events coming up.
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0: 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Just Shoot Me. And many, many more.
2: That's something I gotta see.
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3: Congress takes steps to make housing more affordable. I'm Mike Vaccara, News Nation Washington Bureau Chief. On Tuesday, the House of Representatives approving a landmark housing bill after the Senate passed the legislation just the day before. It's a rare show of bipartisan agreement in Washington. The bill, known as the 21st Century Road to Housing Act, aims to increase the supply of homes in the country and lower costs, most notably by limiting the number of homes large institutional investors can buy. According to the latest data, the average cost to rent a home in the U.S. stands at $1,750 a month, with an average cost to own a home at $3,122 a month in mortgage payments. For single-family homeowners, costs have increased 54% since 2020, standing at five times the median household income in America. This all comes as new data released Wednesday by the Department of Commerce revealing new home sales standing at 580,000 units last month. That's a decrease of 7.3% from the month before as buyers face higher prices. I'm Mike Vaccara, and this is the News Nation Political Minute.
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0: And we have a historic celebration happening right now. You are looking at the kickoff for the Great American State Fair on the National Mall, a 16-day World's Fair-style celebration to unite the country around America's 250th birthday. President Trump will be speaking later tonight, and he did share some details about what to expect.
1: Tonight we're going to have a lot of good entertainment, one of the greatest opera singers in the world. We think he's great. Lee Greenwood's going to be singing our favorite song, and we have a lot of great things.
0: The United States Marine Band is on stage right now. We'll have live coverage of the fair throughout the night on News Nation, and we thank you so much for being with us tonight. Elizabeth Vargas starts right now.
2: Good evening, everyone. I'm Elizabeth Vargas. The rallying cry for progressives around the country is no kings. But tonight, they have a genuine king maker within their ranks. New York City's mayor, Zohran Mamdani, is flexing his political muscle after going 3-for-3 in last night's primaries. His picks for Congress, two card-carrying Democratic socialists and a self-styled liberal Zionist, are all heading to the midterms in November. They purged two incumbents backed by the party establishment. Mamdani's socialist supporters are already eyeing their next target, and it's a big one. A fellow New Yorker who represents parts of Brooklyn and Queens and, in a larger sense, represents the Democratic Party establishment. That would be Minority Leader Hakeem Jeffries. That's the crowd chanting, "You're next," as Hakeem Jeffries' image showed up on the television. Jeffries responded to the socialist sweep this morning, essentially saying Mamdani's got work to do to make amends with the old guard. But when asked by News Nation, Jeffries downplayed the impact on the party writ large.
3: I think there are probably going to be lessons that can be learned, but no two districts are alike in New York City, and certainly that's the case across the country.
2: Now, that is a sanguine response. Notwithstanding, alarm bells are definitely sounding within the Democratic Party. Mamdani's trio won on a message to abolish ICE, hike taxes on the rich, and condemn what they called Israeli genocide in Gaza. The Israel issue became a purity test in the race with ousted incumbent Dan Goldman, who is a pro-Israel Jewish liberal backed by AIPAC. It came to a head a few days ago when a Brooklyn coffee shop banned Goldman, saying it doesn't serve genocide enablers. During his concession speech last night, Goldman warned about what anti-Semitism will do to our country.
4: Anti-Semitic tropes and stereotypes, some of which I heard personally on this campaign, will ultimately be the undoing of our democracy if we all don't lean in and speak out, even if it's not politically expedient.
2: Now, it's no surprise that Republicans are celebrating primary wins of three Democrats who make AOC look like a Clinton by comparison. President Trump congratulated Mamdani for pulling through, quote, three solid communists. Speaking from the Oval Office, Trump gave us a preview of the messaging we will likely hear from Republicans leading up to November.
1: Well, they're going radical left. They're going really, you know, you talk about the Democrat socialists. It's really communist. That's these people. I watched that woman last night. That's not a socialist. I know socialists. That woman is a communist. When they go more liberal than Dan Goldman, they're really into Never Never Land.
2: We haven't even touched on this Mamdani-backed winner from last night, a Democratic socialist who once downplayed 9/11 as something a couple of people did. She won the nomination for New York State Senate seat. These socialist wins aren't the only things Trump is celebrating tonight. Let's go to News Nation's Kelly Meyer now, live at the National Mall in Washington. Kelly, the president is kicking off the Great American State Fair tonight ahead of the nation's 250th birthday.
5: Yeah, that's right, Elizabeth. This is really the kickoff to a weeks-long celebration. The president will be speaking here tonight at that stage behind me. You can hear this all actually just kicking off a few seconds ago. We are set to see a flyover here any moment, so you might see that as well. And the president will be speaking a short time from now. But he wasn't always set to speak here. There was actually a musical lineup from Martina McBride to the Commodores, but they pulled

0: out because they thought this might be too politicized, because there are two different groups that are doing America's 250th events. There's the America 250th that was established by Congress. It's run by the bipartisan lawmakers and private citizens. And then there's the Freedom 250, which is more run by the Trump Organization and public-private funding to do events throughout the summer around America's 250th. So we are talking with folks here today, one man telling me that he hopes this is more like a love for America speech rather than a campaign speech. Listen to this.
1: This is going to be a much bigger event, I think. That one was more focused on farming. I think there was something about new legislation in Wisconsin. And then it was also kind of felt to me a little bit more like a campaign speech. I'm hoping to hear more of a general love for America speech.
0: So we're waiting for a military flyover from stealth bombers, military bands, singer Lee Greenwood, as well as Kash Patel, the FBI director's girlfriend, a country singer, is set to sing here tonight as well. We heard from another attendee visiting here who said that he was happy to bring his family to this tonight and really focused on the America's 250th aspect of this all. Listen to this.
2: I mean, it's awesome that my 8-year-old daughter is alive for our 250th birthday. So I was telling her on the way here, you'll be alive for our 300th year. I may not be here for our 300th year, but at least 250 we can celebrate. I mean, I love America, greatest country in the world. And it's fun that all the World Cup people from around the world are coming to America, seeing how great we are. And I'm sure there's going to be a lot of them here just to celebrate our birthday.
0: And a lot of people are still trickling in here, Elizabeth. The president saying that this would be the biggest rally yet. He's set to speak about an hour or so from now. Elizabeth.
3: Meyer, thank you so much. Well, the fireworks started before sunset in the nation's capital. By all accounts, it could be the most explosive show of defiance President Trump has ever endured from a sitting senator. And it happened with a member of his own party. It went down during a closed-door meeting between the president and Senate Republicans at the Capitol. It was a lunch meeting. Louisiana Senator Bill Cassidy challenged the president on the war in Iran. You may remember Trump endorsed Cassidy's rival in the primary. Cassidy lost. But a lame duck can still quack, and others in the room say Senator Cassidy held nothing back. How did the president respond? You might not need a superb Washington reporter to get an educated guess, but we have one of those reporters here right now. News Nation senior congressional correspondent Joe Khalil joins us live on Capitol Hill. Joe, by all accounts, it was shouting behind closed doors.
4: Yeah, it was. And we heard that from several people who were in the room, including Cassidy himself. As he tells the story, there was a point in the meeting where President Trump basically ridiculed the four Republicans who voted for the Iran War Powers resolution last night, which essentially is a symbolic rebuke of the Trump administration's handling of the Iran war. And according to Cassidy, President Trump said out loud, "I don't understand why any Republican would have voted for this." Well, Cassidy, one of those four Republicans who did, stood up and he, as he tells us, told the president essentially this. Take a listen here.
5: "You have not told the American people what's going on. It was supposed to last 4 weeks. It's lasted 4 months. Our original objectives have not been achieved. And I want to know what's going on." He did not particularly care for my comments. Raised his voice. I lost my temper. That's not appropriate. It's the Irish in me. But I, again, matched his tone and his volume, and it went back and forth.
4: And from others in the room, they basically told us this was a bit of a shouting match and that it lasted for quite some time. At one point, President Trump openly said the only reason Cassidy voted against him is because Trump endorsed somebody else and Cassidy lost his election. Obviously, there's some truth to that, and there is animosity between these two. Cassidy also went on to say in that same gaggle with reporters that he felt like President Trump was trying to bully him into stopping asking questions about the Iran war, which Cassidy said he was not going to do. So a really intense moment there. This is what President Trump said after he came out of the room here. Take a listen.
6: "I think we had a really great meeting, and we're very proud of the party. We like our leader. We like everybody.

0: really in the room. I don't like a few people, but that's okay.
1: If you don't,
0: we can't give you that information sometimes. But for the most part, we have really well unified party.
2: So a very Trumpian response there, Elizabeth. I'll just add that the bulk of the meeting was President Trump trying to convince Senate Republicans to move forward on his Save America Act, which is that election security bill. He actually delayed the signing of a really bipartisan and popular housing bill because of his frustration that the other bill on election security has not passed Congress yet. It's really unclear what the pathway forward is. President Trump is adamant he wants that on his desk before he moves on the housing bill.
3: Yeah, and the Republicans are adamant that there are not the votes there to pass it, not even within the Republican Party. Hey, Joe, it was extraordinary that the president canceled the signing of this huge housing bill, which was a bipartisan success. The White House was hyping it online, touting it as a signature achievement. Republicans were hoping this would be a big deal to run on in the fall because it's an affordability issue. It would have increased the housing supply, and President Trump pulled the plug on it, stunning his own party and many in Congress.
2: The reason it was so shocking today was because this is a bipartisan bill with overwhelming support in the Senate and in the House. And by the way, the White House worked on this bill. There's a chunk of it, maybe the most important piece, which is that it bans corporations and private equity from buying up huge swaths of homes. That's something President Trump pushed for first in his State of the Union address. So this is a major win. And you're right, as prices have gone up, now as the Iran war comes down, potentially gas prices will come down too. The White House wants to get back to an affordability message. This is the perfect opportunity for them to do that in a very, you know, optically beneficial way for the president. That was why I think so many people were shocked that he pulled the plug on this ceremony today.
3: All right. Joe Khalil on Capitol Hill, thanks for that. And for more on all of the developments, most notably this incredible sweep here in New York City and Mamdani flexing his muscle, we are joined by Democratic strategist James Carville. James, great to have you on the show. So the headline in the Axios headline this morning says, socialist earthquake leaves Democrats reeling. One Democratic lawmaker said, holy shit, S-H-I-T, buckle up. A Democratic strategist said, quote, we will not stand by as our party contemplates riding this road to ruin. Are they just all, is this hysterical reaction or are they right?
4: This is 90% hysterical reaction. It's three seats in New York City. Okay, come on, let's get real. And by the way, two of them, I don't think are even Democrats. This Chevalier lady, they should not seat her in the caucus. Her views are totally against anything that any Democrat has. We believe in pluralism. She doesn't even believe in interracial dating.
3: Yeah.
4: I mean, who would? I don't think there's a place in the party. By the way, I'm not sure she wants to be a Democrat. Go do something else. Form your own party.
3: Yeah, you're talking about Dario Lisa Chevalier. She wants to abolish ICE. She at one point wanted to abolish police. She wanted to abolish all deportations of anyone, anywhere. In past social media posts, she called veterans war criminals, called President Biden a rapist, said COVID came from France, not China. Who is this person? She's an incumbent Democrat.
4: She is not a Democrat. Okay, that is pretty clear. And frankly, I think a lot of Democrats feel like I do. I don't have any problem, just no washed up consultant. But I wouldn't seat her. This is not who we are. And we should just say, look, you're duly elected. Have your seat in Congress. You're not getting any committee assignments when the Democrats get the majority. And by the way, as Jamie Harrison, the former Democratic chair, said, all of these people hate Democrats. Why do you want to run as a Democrat? Start your own movement. If it's such a powerful, sweeping movement that's got momentum everywhere, then go ahead and be at the head of it. Don't use the Democratic Party to advance it.
3: Yeah.
4: We don't have any interest in it.
3: The animating force behind all three of these Mamdani-backed candidates is a real strong anti-Israel ideology. At that party where they were chanting, you're next, to Hakeem Jeffries, they were also chanting, free, free Palestine. You know, they weren't chanting free, free health care or free, free, right. You know, I'm just right. They were chanting Free, Free Palestine. And Congressman Goldman, who lost his seat last night, warned that anti-Semitism will be the undoing of our democracy. Is he right?
4: Well, it's disgusting, okay? And you got to be careful not to conflate two things. You can be hugely anti the policies of the government of Israel,
3: right,
4: which I would certainly describe myself as one. But when you say, I don't think Israel should exist, then then I don't have room for you. I have all the room in the world to criticize Israeli policies, to criticize the settlements, which I think were stupid, ignorant to start with, and they continue to be. You can criticize whether or not they reacted strategically to October the 7th. That's all fine. That's all fine. But once you start, and you can be as critical as you want of the government, but when you start to write, they don't have to exist, or you run into against the concept of Jewish people, then I got no place at my table. I can tell you that. I'd rather go to Post without you and take my chances than go to Post with you, which I'd still be taking my chance. I think the smart political move is not to seat these people. Or some of them, you want to be like Brad Lawton. I'm okay. I like Dan Goldman. I would have voted for him, but the guy's okay. He's left to me, but that's okay. He described himself as a liberal Zionist, which I would almost describe myself as.
3: Mm-hmm.
4: But you got to draw the line here somewhere. And it's going to take a definitive reaction, I think, from some of the party elders. And this is a really urban, concentrated movement, mostly in New York. You got some.
3: It's on the West Coast, too, up in Michigan.
4: Right there. Okay. Yeah, a little bit, but that Michigan, maybe. You've got a long way to go. But I don't think there's a place for anti-Semitism in the Democrat, but we're not anti-anything. That's why we're Democrats. We're not anti-interracial dating. We're not anti-Muslim. We're not anti-anything. That's why that's the kind of people we are. And when you ask us to be anti-something, the answer should be that's not, we're not going there.
3: But when you look at what some of these constituents are actually saying and doing, I mean, they do sound very anti-Israel. They are conflating... disagreeing with
4: Benjamin
3: Netanyahu and Israeli policies with the Jewish essence per
4: right.
3: se.
4: Look, I think they're wrong. They're also entitled to their opinion. I mean, the Constitution, free speech protects them. To be seated in a Democratic caucus is quite something else. And I think that we should look and see it. And just ask them not to use your party's name. Use your own name. Be as anti-anything as you want. You can just go nuts in your anti-ness. But just don't invoke the name of the Democratic Party in doing that, because you're really hurting the United States in the end.
3: Well, as we said, it's not just anti-Semitism. It's a whole host of other policies. We just heard President Trump.
4: Anti-law enforcement, anti-military.
3: Right. Abolish ICE, abolish prisons.
4: Right. Some guy, like a person who illegally commits a felon, we shouldn't deport him. No, put him in jail, then deport him. I mean,
3: yeah.
4: A felon is a felon. I don't have any sympathy for them. But these people are really out there, and a lot of people feel like I do. We just don't want to be in the same political party with them.
3: Do you think this endangers...
4: I hope they feel the same way about me.
3: Do you think that this endangers Democrats' hopes for taking control back of the House or even the Senate?
4: You know, this is happening in the middle of a lost war. Okay, this is happening in the middle of the four Republicans, which was a huge story, bolting from Trump on the wall. But you know what a big story is going to be? It's Saturday night in Louisiana. Because if Fleming, who Trump, not to be complicated, but so two MAGA Republicans running, one is Trump endorsed, the one is not. If the one that was not Trump endorsed, that's going to send a huge signal that Trump is losing his hold on his MAGA base. This is going to be a very, very significant election, and no one has caught on to it. And I don't say that because I'm from Louisiana. By the way, I saw Senator Cassidy, and everybody knows him. He is a very modest, moderate, polite man, and what it took
3: not
4: him to get there was
3: not in today's Senate lunch, apparently.
4: I know. Yeah, I think anybody knows him would say a lot of care. But the race to fill his seat, that result Saturday night is critical for President Trump, because that's critical for his hold on his base.
3: But bottom line, James,
4: the guy that he didn't endorse, but Excuse me. Go ahead.
3: I'm just

0: bottom line, most Americans are not far, far right or far, far left.
1: No.
0: They're right in the middle.
1: No.
0: And what are they to do if they're thinking, you know, hold on, none of these people represent or speak for me?
1: I think we got to win elections. And you win elections, that cures everything. But you go out, and I think we're going to win this election. I think, by and large, you're right, the country is not extreme. I would describe myself as left of center, easily, maybe economically even more left of center. If you look at that piece that Senator Warren and Senator Marino, a Republican from Ohio, wrote, that's the most progressive thing I've ever heard. If you really want to do something about inequality in the United States and you want to do something about saving entitlement funds, read that. I think it was in Monday's Times. Senator Elizabeth Warren of Massachusetts, Senator Bernie Moreno, Republican of Ohio. It's the most stunning thing I've ever read. And no one has caught on to what it would do. It would make our tax system so much more just and fairer and raise about $3 trillion. And we could do a lot with that. And
0: all
1: that's
0: right.
1: I hope Democrats talk about that.
0: Yeah, rather than abolish everything and, you know, free Palestine.
1: Crazy.
0: Yeah.
1: It's insane. I got no time for these people. But I got time to talk to you anytime. Thank you for
0: having
1: me.
0: Thank you, James.
1: On.
0: Really appreciate it. Take care.
1: You bet.
0: All right.
1: Thank you.
0: Coming up for us, 12 lives were lost. Nearly 7,000 structures were destroyed. More than 38,000 acres were burned in that Palisades fire in California last January. So who's to blame? Well, a jury in Los Angeles is deciding that very question right now, whether it was an angry Uber driver or something else entirely. We're on Verdict Watch when we come back. And then later, the manhunt for that suspected Kansas City shooter is over in a stunning way. News Nation can now confirm how it's ended. Our Alex Capriello is on the scene with the very latest.
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4: Disgruntled Los Angeles Uber driver start the deadly fire that consumed the Pacific Palisades last year because he was angry at the rich and famous. Or was he simply in the wrong place at the wrong time? That's the question a Los Angeles jury is weighing after a 3-week-long trial. Now, arson cases are notoriously hard to prove, even if the science itself has evolved. And this case is largely circumstantial. Prosecutors have leaned heavily into painting 30-year-old Jonathan Rindernecht as an angry, unstable loner, hell-bent on revenge against wealthy elites, a man investigators say idolized Luigi Mangione. Prosecutors say it was New Year's Day, and an Uber fare led Rindernecht to the Pacific Palisades. And that is where, authorities argue, he started a brush fire with his Bic lighter and then made several calls to 911 to report it. Rindernecht denied setting that fire, despite witnesses, surveillance video, cell phone data, and detailed ATF analysis that put him just feet from where the fire began. Now, that fire was the Lockman fire. Firefighters put out those flames, but embers from the Lockman fire continued to smolder underground for 6 days, eventually erupting into the Palisades fire. And the Palisades fire killed 12 people, including an 85-year-old who didn't want to abandon her pets, a former child actor who was blind and had cerebral palsy, a former NASA engineer, and so many more. Certainly not the billionaires Rindernecht was allegedly targeting. Defense lawyers argue there is no physical proof that their client started the fire, no videos of him doing so, no eyewitnesses. Instead, his attorneys called witnesses who say they saw a group of teenagers in the area and heard bangs that sounded a lot like fireworks. It's those fireworks, the defense argues, that actually ignited the flames. They also argue crucial evidence was simply left to burn away. Defense attorneys spoke moments ago, just after the jury wrapped up its first day of deliberations.
5: I've been doing this for 25 years. You don't want to read into too much of anything, but obviously they're giving strong consideration to the government's case, and that's always a good sign for the defense. He's doing great. Spirits are high. Spent some time with him today while he was locked up, and he's doing well. He's encouraged, I think, as well.
4: Rindernecht is facing 45 years in prison if he's found guilty of 3 arson charges. For more on the case, let's bring in former federal prosecutor Nima Romani and criminal defense attorney Brian Claypool. Both of them are Los Angeles area attorneys impacted by the Palisades fire. Nima, this is such a circumstantial case. There's no video of him doing this. There's no witness testimony. It's just that he happened to be right there at the very moment the Lockman fire began.
6: Well, Elizabeth, I think it's that and more. Obviously, he is obsessed with fire. He's ranting and, you know, waging this war against the rich. And even though he called 911, and it's something the defense argued that it was trying to stop this fire, he's videotaping the firefighters. And importantly, he lied about his location to law enforcement and police officers. So again, I think there is evidence that he started that January 1st Lockman fire. I think what the jurors are probably grappling with is 6 days later, that devastating January 7th fire and the causation. I think if it were up to the defense, we would hear evidence of LAFD's negligence. The judge excluded all that evidence, saying, you know what, that's reasonably foreseeable that firefighters wouldn't put out that fire, and you're going to be responsible for any effects, even if it rekindled days later. So I think even if he's convicted, the defense does have a pretty good argument on appeal, as well as some of the character assassination, the Uber passengers calling him an incel and the like.
4: Brian, you are the defense attorney here. That has always been, you know, he's charged with arson, but the fire that did all the damage and killed all the people and burned down all the homes wasn't the actual fire that he's accused of starting. That was 6 days later.
7: Yeah, Elizabeth, but let me tell you one thing. I think it was a catastrophic error on the judge's part to not allow evidence of causation here. We talked about this before. I mean, in California, you can't prove a case unless the act of a defendant is a, quote, substantial factor in bringing about the harm. And there were intervening factors here that I think defeated causation. And one of those we talked about a while ago was a phone call by a firefighter the later in the morning on January 1, where he's calling the chief battalion and saying, hey, I don't think this fire's out. We should put it out. And the battalion chief says, no, you mean to tell me that shouldn't come into evidence? So that's the first point. That's reverse error. And then let's get back to whether the defendant caused the fire. His best evidence in the case was a former L.A. County detective who categorically said there's no evidence of arson here and there's no videotape of him starting the fire. And as you alluded to, the evidence was crushed, burned, floated away in the water. So that is powerful evidence, I believe, to defeat and create reasonable doubt in favor of the defendant.
4: Nima, why would a defendant set a fire and then call 911 and then hang around and watch as the firefighters fight it? Is that a typical firebug behavior? What is that?
6: Well, if you're a pyromaniac and you're obsessed with fires and you listen to rap songs about fires and you threaten to...
4: All of which we know from evidence he did, that he was painting a lot, drawing a lot, listening to music. It was some weird stuff he was doing.
6: Yeah, it's all on ChatGPT. He's threatened to burn down family members' house. So there's a lot of evidence that this guy has a fascination with fire. He's not your typical guy. Now, of course, that doesn't necessarily make you guilty, but jurors are going to consider that when they're deciding, hey, did this guy light the fire? And look, maybe there's no video evidence of him doing it, but there's a Bic lighter in his glove compartment as well. And most people, again, they don't drive back into the fire, film the firefighters, right, and start asking ChatGPT questions saying, hey, you know, if I just call about a fire, is there any risk? Am I responsible for it? Right. So he's trying to create a record. I mean, jurors aren't stupid. Again, I always think, and Brian alluded to this, the defense's best argument was always, look, he started the January 1st fire. That doesn't mean he should be responsible for the January 7th. But the judge really took out that argument with some of those pretrial rulings. So the defense really had to go all or nothing and say, you know what? He didn't cause any of this.
4: All right. Nima Romani, Brian Claypool, thank you both so much as we watch what the jury does in this case. We will stay tuned. We'll see what the verdict is. I really appreciate it. All right. Coming up for us, the people of Kansas City can breathe easier tonight. The man suspected of perpetrating a deadly shooting spree is dead. News Nation's Alex Capriello is live on the scene with the latest details next.
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4: Some breaking news in the manhunt for 22-year-old Oscar Sanchez Munoz, the man accused of going on a shooting spree in Kansas City that killed one person and injured four others. Police say a body was found dead inside the suspected shooter's home just hours ago. Police were spotted today searching a nearby cemetery and the suspect's home once again. This news comes after an eight-day manhunt to find him. He was originally believed to be on the run after a shootout with police. Joining us now is News Nation national correspondent Alex Capriello in Kansas City. Alex, you just spoke with police on the scene. Apparently, it was the family that found the body, not police.
2: Yeah, this was the most shocking development that we probably could have had, just in the fact that this has been an all-out manhunt from so many law enforcement agencies, local, state, and federal, that have just been combing this entire area, looking for the person that they believed opened fire on innocent drivers here on the interstate last week. Well, it turns out that body was most likely right underneath their nose in the basement of the house that he and his family actually lived in. Keep in mind that last Tuesday, after those gunshots rang out on the interstate, there was a standoff resulting in that fire of that home. Look at the visuals. You could see we got up close and personal to it earlier this week. It was never taped off. It was never cordoned off as a crime scene, allowing us to get this access and this footage. Multiple police units, investigative units, canines, cadaver dogs, and search and rescue teams actually went inside that house. And for the last 8 days, they had never seen that body in the basement. Now, what's the reason why? Well, the police officers say that it was essentially flooded with several feet of water, that there was debris everywhere, that there was a collapsed roof and staircase that was actually inside that basement. And the PIO tells me that essentially that body was buried underneath all of it. Still, I have some lingering questions as to how, after so many days, so many search teams, including canines, went in there and still was unable to find that body. Take a listen to the response from the public information officer of the Kansas City Police Department.
15: Is this a learning lesson at all about the incapabilities of, say, canines or search teams when there is, say, standing water? Or what are you taking away from this moment and this clarity that's now
23: on? Yeah, I mean, I think it's a very unique situation. That there's no method is 100% foolproof, I think. You know, canines are a tool, x-rays are a tool, people's eyes are a tool. All of those things were used from different agencies. And ultimately, it came to being the case that today a member of his family was what located him in there.
2: So now this task gets handed over to the medical examiner here in the county, as well as the coroner. They're going to work to find the manner of death and also positively ID this. Although the police say that the person, the body that was found inside that home, was actually wearing the clothes that match Oscar Sanchez Munoz. So they feel like they have the right guy, which ultimately means the people of Kansas City are now safe.
4: Yeah. Elizabeth. Great news on that end, but lots of questions. How did he die? When did he die? And why didn't they find him sooner? Alex Capriello, thank you so much. Coming up for us, interstellar visitor 3i Atlas may be billions of years older than the solar system. And it has a chemical makeup unlike anything scientists have ever seen. Does this point to the possibility of other life in the universe?
24: As a firefighter, my job was about saving lives. 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
4: We're learning new details tonight about that infamous interstellar comet known as 3I Atlas. And no, there is still no evidence that it's an alien spacecraft. But NASA says it has discovered something just as interesting. Well, almost. The space agency believes 3I Atlas could be nearly three times older than our solar system, anywhere from 10 to 12 billion dollars, billion years old, to be exact. For context, Earth only formed 4.5 billion years ago, and it's not just its age that's so surprising. NASA also found that the comet is full of carbon-rich compounds, and it contains about 30 times more heavy water than comets made in our solar system. The agency says these findings prove that organic chemistry needed for life, at least carbon-based life as we know it, existed in the universe billions of years before Earth even formed. So how does this change our understanding of how and when life began, at least in our universe? And if so, does this mean that the odds of life elsewhere in the cosmos are higher than we ever imagined? Joining us now is Avi Loeb, head of the UAP Science Advisory Council to the White House. He's also director of Harvard's Institute for Theory and Computation. Okay, Avi, does this mean there's life outside of our universe?
32: Well, we sort of, thanks for having me, we sort of had the news already that there are 100 billion stars like the sun, and about 10% of them have a planet the size of the Earth, roughly at the same separation. But what's surprising about this visitor is not only that it arrived at a very special trajectory within the plane of the planets around the sun, but it has a very unusual chemical composition that at least the carbon isotopes indicate that it formed very early. It also moves at a relatively high speed that is characteristic of an old parent star. And in addition to that, it has deuterium, which is 1,000 times more abundant than the average cosmic abundance. So one can use these hints to argue that it must have been very old. And, you know, that is surprising because stars that are that old,

0: believe that there are microbes in this iceberg that gave rise to the methane. And in fact, I have a new paper that was submitted for publication today just about that. You don't need a lot of mass in microbes that is embedded within this object in order to generate the observed methane. So lots of puzzles about this visitor. And unfortunately, we didn't come close to it. We didn't land on it. And I hope that with the next visitor, we'll do that.
1: What about the fact that it has these carbon elements needed for life, carbon-based life, this organic chemistry? What is, I mean, how do you think that's a sign that there's life elsewhere, life like we know life to be here on planet Earth?
0: Well, carbon was not produced in the Big Bang, and it had to be produced in the interiors of stars. So there is a contradiction here. On the one hand, this is a very carbon-rich object, so it had to wait until carbon was produced by the first generation of stars. Yet, you know, it's an old object. But the fact that carbon was so abundant for an old object means that life could have started, because life is carbon-based. We see water also in this object. So all the ingredients of life are sort of there. And by the way, when we took a sample of 130 grams out of an asteroid Bennu in the solar system and brought it back to Earth and analyzed it, turns out that all the building blocks of DNA were there. And so, you know, life may not be so difficult to produce. That's what it looks like from all the hints. The question is, are we the smartest kid in the block, or are we at the top of the food chain, cosmologically speaking? And that's what we're trying to
1: That's what
0: find
1: we're
0: out
1: trying to figure out.
0: from the government data. If we will find any gadget
1: Okay.
0: produced by intelligent beings, that would be amazing.
1: Like a microbe stirring three-eye atlas in the proper path around the sun that you've been talking about. Hey, before we go, you are speaking at tomorrow's UFO disclosure forum on Capitol Hill tomorrow. First of all, what's this forum about very quickly, and what are you going to be speaking about?
0: So the forum discusses all aspects of the unidentified anomalous phenomena if it turns out that they are not human-made. And of course, that would have huge implications, financial implications because of the uncertainty about the future, political implications, how
1: Sure.
0: society will respond to it, and psychological implications, because once you realize that you're not the smartest kid in the class, obviously a lot of people will take it, you know, in a quite a devastating way. So the question is how to deal with all these aspects. But the fundamental question is, can we get better data, have a clearer picture as to what these objects are? They don't look like drones. They don't look like balloons, some of them. They don't look like
1: And they don't
0: airplanes.
1: move like them, right?
0: Yeah. So I guess the council that I'm leading, we will keep our eyes on the orbs,
1: Okay.
0: not on the audience, and we'll try to figure it out. You know, it's like a detective story. It's fun. And we will inform the public. That's the important thing, because all the
1: Great.
0: data that we will analyze will be unclassified.
1: Excellent news, Avi Loeb. Always great to see you and speak to you. Thank you so much. And you can stream the entire UFO Disclosure Forum on our News Nation app and on our website starting tomorrow at 9 a.m. All right. After the break, we take a live look at the National Mall, where President Trump is expected to speak at the Great American State Fair as the nation's 250th anniversary celebrations begin.
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8: Congress takes steps to make housing more affordable. I'm Mike Vaccaro, News Nation Washington Bureau Chief. On Tuesday, the House of Representatives approving a landmark housing bill after the Senate passed the legislation just the day before. It's a rare show of bipartisan agreement in Washington. The bill, known as the 21st Century Road to Housing Act, aims to increase the supply of homes in the country and lower costs, most notably by limiting the number of homes large institutional investors can buy. According to the latest data, the average cost to rent a home in the U.S. stands at $1,750 a month. with an average cost to own a home at $3,000.

$122 a month in mortgage payments. For single-family homeowners, costs have increased 54% since 2020, standing at five times the median household income in America. This all comes as new data released Wednesday by the Department of Commerce revealing new home sales standing at 580,000 units last month. That's a decrease of 7.3% from the month before as buyers face higher prices. I'm Mike Vaccaro, and this is the News Nation Political Minute.

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14: That was a scene moments ago above the National Mall. A pair of Air Force F-16 Vipers make for quite the warm-up ahead of President Trump speaking. We're going to take a live look now at the Great American State Fair on a beautiful night to celebrate. We're showing a lot of the gorgeous sky. We'll show you the celebration as we pan down. There we go. President Trump is set to take the stage in just about half an hour. Lee Greenwood is set to introduce the president by singing God Bless the USA. News Nation will be following all of the festivities tonight, and we will also cover the president's remarks as he makes them coming up live in about an hour, maybe a little bit less than that. A two-hour special, however, of On Balance with Leland Vitter begins right now. I'm Elizabeth Vargas. Thanks so much for joining me. Have a great night.
15: All right, friends, 2 hours on a summer Wednesday in Washington, D.C. Special coverage of President Trump's speech to kick off the Great American State Fair, part state fair, part rally tonight at the National Mall, all part of the White House's Freedom to